0: How can you not vote for that person? Graham has had some pretty grievous missteps. You may have noticed, like answering a debate question about Taiwan by saying, and I quote her here, "I'm not that informed on national security," and then playing off the ensuing controversy by saying that voters were, quote, "more concerned with boys in girls' sports," which possibly true about Republican primary voters. Never know. But it hasn't been working that well. It's definitely been turning off voters, and it's been leaving the Senate nomination very much up for grabs.
1: Before the debate, were you going to vote for Darlene Graham?
2: Yes.
3: And that the debate changed the calculus. Talk about that.
2: Yeah, that answer just blew me away. I couldn't believe she didn't have a clue. Mm-hmm.
1: So because of that, you're considering Ralph Norman now?
2: Yeah. I'm still on the fence.
4: The dynasty and the selection of Darlene Graham is not something that I support. We did not pay President Trump and hire President Trump to tell us who to vote for our U.S. Senate seats.
0: Well, President Trump would beg to differ. Now, it's entirely possible that Graham still pulls off the win tonight. I mean, again, she is the surviving sister of Lindsey Graham. She's got enormous apparatus from Donald Trump and Fox News behind her. But it clearly is not a given, right? This is going to be a close race. We're starting to get results. You can see them down there. Like, no one's running away with this right now. And I think that is because a Trump endorsement in a Republican primary does not have the same cachet it used to have with Republican voters. And I mean used to just a few months ago. Just a few months ago, when the primary season kicked off in April. Remember this? Remember, Trump wanted revenge against a fairly obscure set of Republican politicians. That was the Indiana Senate Republicans who had voted against and shot down his plan for gerrymandering to sort of yoink another Republican seat in that state. And so, out of vengeance, he endorsed their primary challengers in state Senate races. And six of his endorsees won. Again, these are small races, right? And they knocked off the incumbents. And it was seen, rightly, I think, as proof that Trump's grip on the Republican Party, and particularly on the Republican primary voter, was as strong as ever. But a lot's happened since April, and it's been a much more mixed record since. So you've got Trump endorsing the Freedom Caucus Congressman Andy Ogles, who got upset in the primary just a few weeks ago. Same happened to Florida Congressman Corey Mills, who was also sort of scandal-ridden. Trump's candidate for Wyoming governor lost by 15 points. And then there's election denier Mike Lindell, who still hasn't conceded despite losing the Minnesota governor's nomination by double digits. In fact, as of last Tuesday, Trump-backed candidates had lost 10 times just in this election cycle, and that is as many losses as his candidates racked up in the 2018, 2020, and 2024 primaries combined. Pretty clear signal there in the data, right? His political capital is ebbing. Now, your average swing voter pretty clearly hates the way things are going in this country. We see that in all the polling. You see it in interviews. But the thing about it is, it's never really mattered that much to Donald Trump what the swing voter, what the median voter thinks. It matters to him whether he can control the Republican Party, because the Republican Party and his control over its base and primary voters is the fundamental source of his power. And for a decade, people have predicted that that power was slipping, that his grip on the party was slipping. And it just never really has. And that's where a new poll from Ipsos this week seems really instructive. This number caught my eye. So the top line here is that just 13% of Americans strongly approve of the job Donald Trump is doing. 13%. That's compared to half of Americans who strongly disapprove. But here's a number that I found really interesting, because they're even more grim for Trump when you look at just Republicans, okay? Only 35% of people in the Republican Party say they strongly approve of Trump. That's a real threat to his power. One of the weird things about how Trump has kind of weathered high disapprovals for years is because the people who did approve of him, Republicans, approved so strongly, right? And they would punish people who got crosswise with him in primaries. And now the people whose love for him is still unshakable amount to a third of Republicans, which means all of the trends that we have all seen among normies since Trump was elected in 2024 for the second time, everything we've seen, historic disapproval from Democrats and independents, it's actually now starting to ripple through the Republican Party and the Republican base and Republican establishment. And for more than a decade, Donald Trump has been the poster boy for the old adage, it's better to be lucky than good. He has assumed everything would work out for him because I think he's the luckiest man who ever lived. Everything always has. He's not trying to be good now. He hasn't gotten any better at governing or campaigning, but is also starting to look like he is not maybe as lucky as he used to be. Ali Velshi, host of the 11th Hour. chief data reporter for MS Now, is at the big board with the latest on all the elections happening right now. So let's see where things stand now.
5: Now, let's look at South Carolina. We got a third of the vote in right now, and we've just crossed over into more of the vote being day of than advance, which is going to allow us to have a better picture of exactly what's going on statewide. Darlene Graham is running at about 54% to Ralph Norman's 46%. This is around where she's been. She's getting a little bit of an edge as more day of vote comes in. But you'll remember, this is a runoff. So in the election, as it happened a few weeks ago, 2 weeks ago exactly, Darlene Graham was at 32%. Ralph Norman was at 24.7%. Let's go to Rock Hill. This is where Ralph Norman wins a lot of his votes. This is where he does very well. He was at 49% that night. Darlene Graham was at 27%. Look at how he's doing tonight. He's at 67.6% here, and Darlene Graham is at 32.4%. Obviously, two candidates have dropped out of the race, so they're picking up those other votes. I want to show you another picture in another part of South Carolina. This is Horry County, where Russell Fry actually came in first 2 weeks ago. Darlene Graham had 35%. Mark Sanford and Ralph Norman had less than 10% each. Look at how that's going for Darlene Graham. She's got 73% of the vote here. So they're both picking up vote that's available. She's doing better at it for now, and she's sort of staying with that right now. If you look at it statewide, you can see she's maintaining her 5-6 point lead.
0: Yeah, so you got about 2/3 of the vote out. One of the things I was looking for, although you just made mention, is that whether we'd see a big divergence between early vote and election day vote because of how she has closed this campaign and whether in one direction or another. It doesn't seem like we've got a clear pattern so far.
5: This point, it's matched, and the numbers haven't changed that much. This is the kind of spread we've been seeing, other than the very first dump of votes that looked overwhelmingly favorable to Darlene Graham. It stayed like this for the last 20% of the vote.
0: Yeah, I mean, we're going to see.
5: Means that, we'll have to watch this for a couple hours.
0: Yeah, definitely. And we will continue to. Ali, great to have you.
5: Thanks, buddy.
0: Check back with you throughout the night. In fact, possibly have a call, right? Yep. Alex Wagner is an MS Now senior political analyst, host of the Crooked Media podcast, Runaway Country, and she joins me now. I never want to get out ahead of the, he's losing his grip, obviously, and I'm nothing definitive here. I think it looks like Darlene Graham might pull this out. It does seem a rockier proposition than it would have in, say, certainly this time last year, even in a Republican primary, or even, I think, 4 or 5 months ago. What do you think?
6: 100%. I mean, you don't just have to look at what's happening on election night in America. You can look at the events of this week, and it's only Tuesday, I think. There's what's happening in Texas around data centers. Trump has come out unequivocally and doubled down on his support for data centers in the last 72 hours, right? And instead of falling in line behind him, the leaders of the Republican Party in Texas, who heretofore had been all about data centers, called Texas the epicenter of data centers, are reading the state and understand that there is major conservative grassroots mutiny on this subject and doing a 180. Yes. There is open disavowal of Donald Trump and his stated position on a key election issue happening in the deepest red counties of Texas that Donald Trump won in 2024 by 88%. I mean, that is as much of an indicator of his waning power as anything else. Or I know you're going to be talking about Canada. The Prime Minister of Canada is punching rhetorically, and I would argue financially, punching Trump in the nose and doing so pointedly to affect the outcome of the 2026 election. These Canadian tariffs are going to go into effect the day after Labor Day, and they are going to affect three key border states, Iowa, Michigan, and Maine, that are critical for Republicans to win. He's doing it without hesitation. That is so, I think, deeply indicative of the fact that Trump does not command the, I guess, respect or at least fear that he used to from even our allies and neighbors in the North who have deep economic ties to us.
0: Yeah, and you mentioned the sort of that, the folks in Texas are sort of unswayed by him coming out for data centers. This little detail, this was our old colleagues at NBC News caught this. This is a guy named Ralph Alvarado who's running with Trump's endorsement in a House district in Kentucky, the president carried by double digits. And since he's won the Republican primary in May, he has removed a series of pro-Trump messages and a photo of them standing together from the homepage of his campaign website, according to an NBC News review. And again, small, subtle difference, but it was like the before was like, I'm a Trump guy, America first. And now it's like independent for our district. There are signs everywhere you look that the political gravity of this moment does actually exist. and it is a weakening Donald Trump.
6: I think we are right to be fearful about making any grand proclamations about Donald Trump. But, like, of course, political gravity is catching up with him, right? Like, the candidate you're talking about is now talking about health care and affordability because he understands that Donald Trump's, I guess, strategy is no strategy. Not only has he entered the country into a spiraling crisis in Iran that is shows no signs of concluding, not only is he entering us into a tariff war with Canada as affordability is a main concern, the man is singularly focused on a helipad that is getting put in on the south lawn of the White House. It's almost as if he doesn't give a damn about anything having to do with economic Americans' lived reality. I mean, the lack of strategy, the attempt to actively sabotage members of his own party
0: That's
6: the thing, staggering, Chris.
0: Yeah, he clearly doesn't care at all, right, about like what people can afford groceries or anything like that. He also clearly doesn't seem to care that much about like the Republicans' electoral prospects. And that actually, one thing that's so funny about this Darlene Graham thing is he's sitting on hundreds of millions of dollars, I think, that they have essentially, I would say, corruptly extracted from a million different interests. He can't run again, right? So, like, all these places are always making donations, and we've got all this reporting about how, like, grossly transactional it is, right? Just, you know, he intervened to stop the breakup of the Ticketmaster, Live Nation, the Department of Justice. So he's sitting all this money. He's spending none of it so far, with one exception. Darlene Graham, the president's super PAC, spent more than almost $1 million on phone calls and texts for Graham, even as the battleground Republicans have been clamoring for money. I just think there's something like it's so perfect. His priorities, like this is the race. This is what matters to him because it's pure ego. It's like I've endorsed her. She has to win.
6: There are two things I find. I mean, one of the possible explanations is that Ralph Norman, the person that Darlene Graham is in the primary against, supported Nikki Haley for president in 2024. So maybe this is all a long play to give him his comeuppance. But I still don't understand why Trump is putting his reputation on the line in this race, given the fact that he hates being humiliated more than anything else, which then leads me to the only conclusion I can make, which is that Human Printer has really created a cone of delusion in the Oval Office, the likes of which we haven't seen. I mean, the fact that he thinks he can go out there on a limb like this and is going to be able to weather the storm of Darlene Graham losing after he has really like put his rep on the line for it tells you that the man does not have any like significant and meaningful understanding of just how much he has been weakened and just how little standing he has within the party.
0: Although I continue to think the skeleton key for understanding all this is the thing he said to, you know, it'll all work out. It always does. Like, you know, it's just like it's always worked out for him. So we'll see. I will say this. My final note tonight, just if you want my editor, if I were voting in that primary between Darlene Graham, Ralph Norman, I'd vote for Darlene Graham. Not because I think she's qualified to be a U.S. senator, but because I think I would take a complete novice, no matter who, like basically the proverbial name in the phone book, over Ralph Norman and an established sort of like MAGA professional Republican. My own view. You take that with you. The polls are closed, so that endorsement means nothing. But we'll see what happens. Alex Wagner, thank you very much.
6: Good luck.
0: You can, of course, catch more of Alex on Crooked on MS Now. That's Saturdays at 9 p.m. Eastern. Coming up, remembering country music legend, which doesn't begin to express what she was. World-renowned good person, icon, legend, Dolly Parton. Next.

0: I'm an entertainer. I think of myself as an entertainer. I've got fans on both sides. I've got Democrat fans, I've got Republican fans, I've got, you know, all kinds of fans. And so it's not, to me, it's more important that somebody entertain the masses out there. I certainly have my opinions, I certainly have my thoughts, but they're not so severe that they need to be, you know. I just try to make life a little better. I try to lift things up when they're down.
1: Dolly Parton, who died today at the age of 80, was one of the last figures who was genuinely beloved across the many divides of this increasingly fractured nation. She managed to be adored by conservatives as well as liberals and everyone in between and all over the place. And that's even though she was outspoken. She didn't like shy from taking positions. She took actions many people didn't support, particularly on the right. She donated $1 million towards the development of the COVID vaccine. And then she urged others to get vaccinated when she got her shot, as you see her there. She also did not apologize for her unwavering support of the LGBT community.
0: I do not believe that we should criticize and judge other people. I think we should be accepting and loving. We are all God's children. We are who we are, and we should be allowed to be who we are.
2: Did any of the faith-based communities that

0: deeply believe the other way take umbrage with you?
1: Oh, absolutely.
0: They did?
1: Oh, yes. I get it all the time. I keep saying, well, if you're the fine Christian that you think you are, why are you judging people?
2: Tressie McMillan Cottom is an opinion columnist, New York Times, professor at the University of North Carolina, Chapel Hill. In 2021, she wrote this fantastic essay that kind of blew up, went viral, titled The Dolly Moment, Why We Stan, a Post-Racism Queen. She is also an avowed Dolly Parton fan and lover. She joins me now. Tressie, I thought of you immediately because of that essay and also because of your deep and abiding love of Dolly on this very, very sad, sad day. Why? First of all, talk about her just as a performer and as a talent. One of the things you write about in the essay is that at the core of the many layers of her appeal is someone who is just profoundly and phenomenally talented.
3: And I don't think that can be said enough, Chris. First of all, thank you for thinking of me. So many people did. It's always nice when your brand is authentic. I wanted everyone to think of me today. And I'm thinking about everyone who is thinking about this thing that we have lost, this person that we've lost. And above all, we really have lost a prodigious talent. You know, so much has been made about Dolly Parton as the entertainer, Dolly Parton as sort of a pop character of sorts. You know, she really leaned into, I think, in part as a way to welcome her diverse, queer, LGBTQIA audience, really leaned into like being sort of a souped up drag queen. But at the heart of it, this was a musical virtuoso, a songwriter par excellence, who managed to be both a celebrity for 60 decades and a working, contributing artist. You know, the lifespan of an artist is not usually that long. Dolly Parton had the ability to capture something, I think, fundamentally true about a part of like 20th century American life that is increasingly declining. And that is this idea of sort of a mass public culture. And she could call us into that in a vernacular that may have sounded like her Appalachian home in Tennessee, but that resonated across the world because it was both forward-looking and nostalgic at the same time. And I will be thinking a lot in the coming days about her artistry, much more than I'll be thinking about the spectacle of a Dolly Parton performance.
2: That point about her virtuosity, just, you know, first person I got to see her a few times, once in Tanglewood, which is a, you know, outdoor and sort of acoustic venue. And she would, and the thing that really blew me away, I mean, this is an obvious thing. Obviously, she's an incredible musician, incredible voice, was just how insanely adept she was technically.
3: Yes.
2: Her like vocal control, her storytelling. I mean, it was such an unbelievable, beneath all the layers and all the things she represented, the libraries to children, the kind of like drag aesthetic, the, you know, 9-to-5 feminist icon, was that really blew me away when I saw her in person.
3: And I do think there is something to seeing Dolly Parton in person. By the way, I too have seen her in person. I know that venue very well. And there was nothing like the acoustic Dolly Parton, which she really leaned into in the later years of her career, I think owing to the fact that, you know, she'd become such a celebrity. She didn't need all the artifice, the performance, the lights, and the razzle-dazzle. And those smaller performances are actually some of my favorites of hers, precisely because the audience gets to see her as a musician. The other thing that I think is worth noting about Dolly Parton is that she owned that she was really good at this, right?
2: Yes.
3: She insisted in almost really every live performance that the audience got to see her play the guitar, the dulcimer, what have you, because it was important to her that people know that she had developed and invested in her artistry. And I also really love that as a powerful woman, she really owned that you may have come for the rhinestones and the funny stories, but she was going to also make you witness and experience her as an artist and a musician. And whether everybody always fully appreciated, I think it meant something a lot, I know, to a fan like me, who really looked at her as a way of trying to figure out, how do I own this power I think I have in a way that feels authentic to me? And when she was playing as an acoustic artist, I always thought that was peak Dolly Parton.
2: The essay, which people should definitely check out, it, I've reread it today. It's a great essay and complex and sophisticated and sort of moves between what she was doing and what we're projecting onto her and how those two things are interacting and what was she speaking to, particularly in these later years that we were missing and what we wanted the country to be or feel like that she

0: both sort of humane and welcoming without being polarizing and divisive, even though those two things are so connected right now in our culture, as you saw her talk about in the Larry King interview.
1: Yeah, and that Larry King interview is really indicative of what I think, and now, mind you, doing my own bit of projecting onto Dolly Parton, which is I think she very much understood the fine line between fan service, which she was amazing mm-hmm. at providing her longtime rabid fans, and overshooting the mark, right? She understood what people wanted from her, and she gave as much as she was willing to give and never a step further. Mm. And I think one of the things that happened there in that latter stage of her career is that she navigated it so skillfully, is I think she understood that some of the demands that were being projected on her were frankly larger than a pop celebrity, even one as prodigious and as iconic as Dolly Parton, really could provide for us. I think what we wanted from Dolly Parton in this moment was the idea of that 20th century unproblematic, celebrity, the one that we can, we can't sit down on Thursday nights at 8 o'clock anymore. The older viewers will understand that reference, right? We couldn't be convened around the prime time block anymore. But Dolly Parton stood as a bridge between that time and what was at the time still very unknown about what celebrity would look like, what mass culture would look like. And I thought she wore that very casually and comfortably, but never overstepped the mark. She would not let herself be pushed into being a celebrity activist.
0: Yes. Yeah. That's so well said. Thank you on a very sad day, but also a beautiful and joyful day because she was the source of so much beauty and joy. It's been really wonderful today just to see so many people I know just posting about her and their favorite songs and thinking about my kiddos who love Dolly Parton songs. So thank you for making time tonight. I really appreciate it, Jesse.
1: Thank you so much, Chris. May we all live such lives that people remember us
0: exactly.
1: This way.
0: God bless. Yeah. All right. Still ahead, Donald Trump ratchets up his trade war, his just inconceivably stupid trade war with one of America's closest allies. Next.

0: Ever since Donald Trump has returned to the White House, and in fact, in his first term as well, he's had this one move, and we see it over and over again in a bunch of different contexts, from universities to media companies to foreign countries, be they adversary or ally. He threatens, and he insults, and he bullies, and he huffs, and he puffs, and he rages, and he demands crazy maximal concessions from whoever he is battling and targeting. Now, if they start to negotiate, he then strings them along. He gets a little more conciliatory before switching back into threat mode at the very last moment where he says he's going to blow up the whole deal in order to extract even more. This was predictable, but surprisingly effective for a while. It is totally played out now. Iran and China have both caught on to the pattern, and now we're seeing our neighbors to the north of Canada do the same. Trump has, predictably, bullied and insulted Canada and slapped tariffs on them and then engaged in long trade negotiations that his own representatives blew up with ridiculous demands at the last minute. Trump then threatened a new round of tariffs, but very noticeably, he delayed their start. So he announced on social media that starting on January 1st of next year, tariffs on all cars, trucks, automotive parts, and steel would be increased to 50%. Trump ended his tirade writing, quote, "We don't need Canada, they need us." Now, here's the thing. Canada might have responded by seeing Trump's delay of those tariffs as a kind of relief and gone back to negotiating. But they recognize the pattern. And so what they're doing instead is calling his bluff now, not waiting. Today, the Canadian government responded by raising rates on steel products and adding a swath of new tariffs on $20 billion worth of U.S. products exported to Canada. They retaliated with up to 50% tariffs on American goods, set to go into effect on September 8th, not January 1st. Don't worry, though. Trump has a plan. He's threatening to change the name of Lake Ontario to Lake America. Canada has learned, as others before it, not to take Trump's threats seriously anymore. Stephen Marsh is a Canadian journalist. He's host of the Gloves Off podcast. He's got a great op-ed in the New York Times titled, "Canada Said No to America. It Will Reverberate Far Beyond Its Borders." And he joins me now. Stephen, I'm curious how you read this decision, not just by Carney to say, no, we won't accede to your ridiculous demands in the last minute, but to actually sort of call the bluff and almost kind of escalate, right? To say, we're going to start, and we're going to start in September right away. How do you understand that? How is that being received in Canada?
1: Well, I think when the details of the deal became clear, it became obvious that it really was not a trade arrangement. Like they wanted to control things like our ability to impose tariffs on other countries, and particularly the language laws, you know, the things that are not negotiable in this country. Like French is one of our mothers. It's not something that we put on the table. And so it became very clear that essentially it wasn't a trade deal at all. It was just an arrangement basically for us to end our sovereignty. It was an offer to become a colony of the United States. What it was really was a ticket to Epstein Island, and Canada didn't get on the plane. That's basically what happened.
0: Well, what do you mean by that?
1: Well, I mean, you have a predatory president. He wants more out of Canada. He wants also things that are not money. He wants things that are values that we cherish to be degraded. And this is the entire modus operandi of this. It has nothing to do with benefiting America or American industry or anything like that. It's simply about humiliating another. And so what we've learned is that the way you deal with bullies is you take your beating, you hit back as hard as you can, and you walk away as fast as you can. And I'm afraid that the world is figuring out now that that's really the only way to deal with America. Any kind of accommodation is just holding off for the worst.
0: Yeah, that to me is kind of the key insight here. And we saw a little bit of this in Mark Carney's, you know, very celebrated speech at Davos. We've seen it, you know, in other places, the law firms that Trump tried to bully.
1: Yeah.
0: That surrendered, who've done much worse than the ones that fought back. We saw it, Harvard has sort of gone back in court. ABC, which at first kind of seemed to roll over, has sued. Disney suing. So this sort of general rule seems to be being adopted everywhere because people have kind of learned the lesson. And Canada, I think, is kind of the first allied country that has done this.
1: Yeah.
0: At the international level.
1: Yeah, I mean, I think one thing we've realized is that the Trump and his administration actually have no follow through. They don't have any discipline. So the notion that they're going to punish you for retaliation implies that they have the object permanence to remember what their plan was in the first place. And they don't have that. I mean, that's not even insulting. That's just a fact of the matter. Like in Iran, they just don't have a plan, right? Like, and so if you can survive the opening blast, you're actually fine. I mean, America is now having put to it the question, very real question, how much are you willing to suffer to hurt the Canadian people? I mean, I think the answer is basically zero. Like
0: zero.
1: from everyone.
0: No.
1: Like who is thinking, you know what we should do today? Make Canada suffer. That's what'll make America great again. Nobody.
0: It's truly one of, I mean, there's many things that have been surreal and bizarre about the last few years of American life. But, you know, there are, you know, there's been long, there's a long sort of tradition of kind of China hawks and talk about our sort of great power rivalry with them. And of course, there's been people that wanted a war with Iran. The idea of like inventing ex nihilo.
1: Yeah.
0: Canada as some great
1: as an enemy
0: Satan to our north that needs to be like, no one has ever had that view other than Donald Trump, who invented it once in office.
1: But look, we're acting as if we're dealing with rational actors here. Like we're dealing with, like, as far as I can tell from everyone, there's no there. There's just a series of response to stimuli, right? I mean, he got he decided he's going to name Lake Ontario Lake America today. Like, I think he wants to have that forgotten in 12 hours, and it probably will be. Like, I think trying, and I think one of the things that Carney has figured out is that trying to somehow think, oh, I can figure out some way to figure out how Donald Trump works, like, don't bother. Like, there is no workings there. You just respond to the stimuli, you give your own stimuli, and you move on. And you walk away. You get out of the America business as quickly as possible. And that's what Canada is doing and what the world is doing.
0: Well, as an American, all I can say to a Canadian interlocutor is sorry.
1: I think, you know, the mood here is sort of quiet confidence. You guys seem to be taking the worst of it, really.
0: Yes. I mean, and we'll see it also, particularly in these swing states like Maine and Michigan, where, you know, enormous bilateral trade relationships, which, of course, Mark Carney understands. See, Marsh, that was great. Great op-ed in the New York Times. You get a chance to check it out today. Thanks a lot.
1: Thanks very much.
0: Still to come, Senator Chris Van Hollen on the brand new reporting of how Trump launched that disastrous Iran war, which is predictably mired in a tar pit. Where we go from here, that's next.

0: We are now nearly 6 months into Donald Trump's war of choice with Iran, and it's safe to say nothing has improved. Gas prices are still up. In fact, they're the highest they've been approaching Labor Day ever in nominal terms. We're at the stalemate that has been warned about for months. And we all knew that. We've been covering it from the very beginning. But we now have hard confirmation that they knew it, too. Wall Street Journal is out with new reporting detailing that way back in February, just days before Trump took the U.S. to war with Iran, the president summoned his intelligence chief to the Oval Office to ask whether a full-on assault would be a good idea. According to people familiar with the meeting, then-director of National Intelligence Tulsi Gabbard warned Trump that killing Iran's supreme leader would likely usher in a more hardline regime, opening to acquiring nuclear weapons. Gabbard also warned that Tehran would rush to close the Strait of Hormuz, destabilizing the global oil market, and strike U.S. forces and partners in the Middle East. Check, check, and check. Vice President J.D. Vance also reportedly urged a more cautious approach. But in the end, Trump was swayed by Pentagon presentations of, quote, decisive options, led by Defense Secretary Peter Hegseth, Joint Chiefs Chairman Dan Kane, and U.S. Central Command Head Admiral Brad Cooper. Just days later, Trump went to war, and here we are. Senator Chris Van Hollen, Democrat of Maryland, sits on the Foreign Relations Committee, and he joins me now. What do you make of this reporting, Senator?
1: Well, Chris, this was all foreseeable. What's coming to light now is not only was it foreseeable, but it was predicted by U.S. intelligence. So Donald Trump knew from the outset that these were all foreseeable risks, likely risks, and yet he decided to go for it anyway. And here we are. This is the war that Donald Trump said we had won 5 months ago, the war that he said would be over in 4 or 5 weeks. Turned out he was wrong. It turns out that Prime Minister Netanyahu of Israel was wrong. It turns out that U.S. intelligence was right. But Donald Trump decided to once again ignore his own intelligence agencies.
0: You know, what one thing I think it's hard for all of us to kind of track is the U.S. government is an enormous organization, institution. It's true of the Pentagon. It's true of all of the government agencies. And there's a tremendous amount of expertise, institutional knowledge built up in it. And I think it's not unfair to say that they've been going about detonating a lot of it. And, you know, but because it's so big and because it is the most powerful nation on Earth, like, you can't really see it show up every day necessarily. But I thought this reporting about the Pentagon today for the Times was quite interesting. The headline is, Hegseth's purge of top generals leaves the Army rudderless. The Army has not had a chief of staff, the service's top officer, since Mr. Hegseth fired General Randy George without explanation in April. There are no signs he is close to filling the position, said current and former officials, speaking on the condition of anonymity to discuss and some personal matters. There, of course, have been blocked promotions and firings for what appear to be race, gender, and political reasons. Do you think we're seeing a tangible result from that here?
1: Oh, I think we're seeing a lot of damage being done, Chris. Look, this is what, you know, Donald Trump often referred to as the deep state. What he meant was the group of merit-based employees who were providing facts, inconvenient facts, right? The facts that Donald Trump didn't want to hear. So rather than adjust to reality, he decided to get rid of those who were telling him the truth. And that is doing great damage across the government. I mean, we're talking now about the national security apparatus. This is true across every agency in the federal government. And the American people are suffering because of it.
0: There's also reporting at MS Now about two other destroyers that are going to stay behind, not return to home ports, the USS Murphy and USS Spruance, that as the USS Lincoln, that sort of real disastrous situation, returns home. We're 6 months in. Trump keeps saying, well, look at all these people that died in Vietnam and look how long Vietnam was. It does feel to me, and I wonder from your perspective on the Center for Foreign Relations Committee, like, we're just going to enter a new sort of like higher conflict, higher cost normal is essentially where we're at. How's that feel to you?
1: Yeah, no, I think that's right. I mean, he is doubling down. Donald Trump is doubling down here. You know, we heard Secretary Bessent say that we're now going to have sort of the World War II version of economic pain imposed on Iran. The reality is that that's going to come back and hit us as well. It's going to boomerang on us. The president's now saying he's going to punish China and other countries that have been purchasing some of Iranian oil. But at the end of the day, the people who are going to really take it on the chin are American consumers. I mean, you were just talking about how he's also, you know, imposed new tariff taxes or threatened them on Canada. And Canada said, we're going to call your bluff. And so the American people are feeling this across the board. They're feeling the economic pain that is the direct result of what Donald Trump has been doing.
0: Finally for you, this is Barry McCaffrey, who is our colleague here and obviously a very legendary U.S. general. He says there's like permanent repercussions here, whatever this sort of equilibrium we learn to. He says, in my judgment, U.S. Armed Forces have probably permanently lost access to 15 Persian Gulf bases. Iran now poised to control access to the Gulf states. U.S. will have to negotiate new access in Western Saudi Arabia, Israel, and Southern Europe. Do you think that's true?
1: Oh, I do. I think that our partners in the region are losing trust in the United States by the day. I mean, after all, Donald Trump kept changing the story on them. So they're looking around the world and finding, you know, China may be a more reliable partner. So this is hurting the United States. It is hurting our troops. You mentioned the ships that are staying, you know, in the area. Of course, the Abraham Lincoln was another example of how Donald Trump completely disrespects the men and women of our military. You know, he didn't care about what their parents had to say. So I think, Chris, this is doing damage to the country economically. It's doing damage to our own military. And yes, it's doing damage to our credibility around the region and the world.
0: Senator Chris Van Hollen, Maryland, thank you for your time tonight, sir.
1: Thank you.
0: Stay tuned. In just a few minutes, Jen Psaki will be speaking with North Carolina Democratic Senate nominee, former Governor Roy Cooper. We'll be right back.

0: The state of Georgia has been surprisingly favorable terrain for Democrats in the Trump era, right? We've seen the successes of two Democratic senators, Raphael Warnock, John Ossoff, now running for re-election. And right now this summer, we've got polls showing Keisha Lance Bottoms neck and neck for the gubernatorial race in that state. And one of the people who's been at the center of Georgia politics and national politics and understanding what it all means, of course, is Stacey Abrams. Well, tonight, I want to announce the special guest I will be talking to at our annual live community event in Texas is the aforementioned brilliant and formidable Stacey Abrams, voting rights activist and author, novelist, former minority leader of the Georgia House of Representatives, former candidate. I think she's got really unique insights. It's great to hear from her. I'm looking forward to hearing what she has to say ahead of these midterms. And the big event, Together in Texas, We the People 2026, is on Saturday, September 26th. There's going to be a lot of other great guests, along with me, all your favorite MS Now hosts. Tickets are going fast, so scan the QR code on your screen or go to ms.now/together to buy your tickets now. That is All In on this Tuesday night. Our live election coverage continues right now with Jen Psaki. Good evening, Jen.
1: Chris, I've been thinking, as I knew you have been, because I've been watching your show, a lot about, well, Dolly Parton today and a lot of people. But she made me think a lot about how people use their platform. And so many people have different kinds of platforms. And she, as you know well, and everybody watching knows well, never ran away from where she was from or who she was or how she grew up. In fact, she spent her life kind of making people's lives better. It's such a rarity. And I watched what you said about her as well. I mean, she also used her platform to say what she was for and didn't worry if it didn't always align with the people who loved her most. It's so rare in this moment. And I hope as people think about her, they think about that aspect, too.
0: And also how she used her money, you know, her platform and her money and the contributions she made. And how it is very difficult to wear it all as joyfully and lightly and sort of gracefully and humanely as she wore it all. It's very, very, very, very rare. She was one of a kind.
1: Yeah, I thought about it. I was reading today, and you may remember this. Do you remember when she was, Trump tried to give her the Presidential Medal of Freedom?
0: Yep.
1: Twice, she rejected it. But it wasn't a partisan thing. She wasn't partisan. Biden and Obama talked about it, and she basically said she wouldn't accept it. They probably would have both loved to have given it to her. It's interesting. It's like her own definition of what is legacy or what is impact is different from many, many other people.
0: Yeah, and Tressie made this point before about how she, very clear about what her values were, who she was, where she came from, what she believed in. She wouldn't let anyone recruit her or pull her or push her into the thing that she did not want to be.
1: Mm-hmm.
0: And that's again, it's very hard in public life and in normal life to do that.
1: Yeah, beloved. More popular by a lot than Barack Obama in this country. I hate to tell him, but it's true.
0: So she will
1: be remembered. She will be remembered. Well, Chris, thanks a lot. We'll get back to election coverage. I'll have some things to say about her a little bit later, but have a good night. Welcome back.
0: You too.
1: Okay, as I just mentioned, of course, America lost an icon today when country music legend Dolly Parton passed away at the age of 80. And I'll have, again, as I just said, more to say about her life and her impact. And she had quite an impact later on in this hour. And in just a little bit, I'm also going to be joined by North Carolina Democratic Senate candidate Roy Cooper to talk about his bid to flip a crucial Senate seat in this year's midterms. My bet is he's probably going to be in the Senate, but you don't know till November. But I want to start tonight with the other big Carolina Senate race. And we've obviously been covering this through the course of the night. But just about 2 hours ago, polls closed in South Carolina's special primary runoff election to decide who will be that state's Republican Senate candidate this November. After the special election on August 11, not that long ago, that race has come down to two candidates, conservative Republican Congressman Ralph Norman and the Trump-backed candidate Darlene Graham, the sister, of course, of the late Senator Lindsey Graham, who's currently serving out the remainder of his Senate term. And right now we can project that Darlene Graham has won this Republican Senate runoff against Ralph Norman and will advance to the general election in November. Now, it's also important to talk about how kind of we got here and what's been going on, because it was really just 6 weeks ago that at Donald Trump's request, Darlene Graham was appointed as the temporary replacement for her brother in the U.S. Senate. And most people at the time believed she would serve as kind of a placeholder, like honoring his memory, until a more qualified candidate came along to fill the seat permanently. That was the view at the time, which is why a lot of people were surprised when Trump chose to back Darlene Graham to be the party's official nominee for November. And since then, I will say, nearly every time she has opened her mouth, even Darlene Graham sounds a little surprised she's running for the seat. I mean, who could forget this particular moment?
2: Are Taiwan and the South China Sea national security issues for the United States? And if so, why or how?
3: I'm just going to be honest here. I'm not that informed on national security, so. But I do support the military.
1: First of all, you're running for the U.S. Senate. That wasn't a particularly difficult question, even if you aren't a national security expert. And second, her brother made a name for himself talking about exactly these issues. Literally, Taiwan, then the South China Sea, and what should be done there. And then in a tele rally last night, Donald Trump tried to do kind of a little cleanup for Darlene Graham. Here's what he said.
4: She's tough, she's strong, and she's the perfect person to carry on the legacy of her brother. Very different people. She's very much about that affordability. He was very much about foreign affairs.
1: Very different people. He was very much about foreign affairs, and she's much more about affordability. Okay? I mean, it's not the worst spin, I guess, from a man who sticks his foot in his mouth a lot. Well, that same day, Darlene Graham was asked about her position on affordability, and here's what she said.
5: Is there some example of a piece of legislation you would introduce to help drive down the cost of things?
3: We'll see when I get there.
1: We'll see when I get there? Lady, you're there. You're already there. You were sworn into the United States Senate 6 weeks ago. You are a senator, a member of the U.S. Senate. How is that her answer? But Trump has gone all in. I mean, he held two tele rallies, one actual in-person rally for Darlene Graham. According to the New York Times, Trump called up Republican politicians across the state of South Carolina and leaned on them to support her candidacy. And the PAC run by Trump's allies tapped its massive war chest, which they hardly ever do, to dump more than $800,000 into this race to support Graham in just a single day. That, by the way, just to put in context, is nearly a third of what that PAC has spent all year. In other words, in a year that the Republican Party faces massive headwinds in their fight to keep control of Congress, Donald Trump spent a whole lot of time, energy, and resources to help one Republican defeat another Republican in a race that Republicans are already favored to win. Because for Donald Trump, the most important thing isn't helping his party hold on to power. It's making sure that he still has power over his party. I mean, why does he care about Darlene Graham so much? She's definitely not a rocket scientist. Is it because her brother was one of his most loyal sycophants in the Senate, maybe? Is it because Ralph Norman, the guy she was running against, endorsed Nikki Haley in the presidential primary back in 2024? Maybe. Is it because he thinks she will blindly follow him as a senator? Maybe. But what is clear is that at a time when his popularity is tanking among the broader public, he is determined to find something, anything, that makes it seem like he still has some form of political influence. I mean, here he was at a rally for Darlene Graham just last week.
6: So what I really want you to do is pretend, please, that I'm on the ballot. Just come and vote. It's so important. So just say that I'm on the ballot one more time. You got to say it.
1: Just pretend Donald Trump is on the ballot. My Betty's going to say I was on the ballot since she just won the nomination. Just wait for that. Now, regardless, though, of the outcome in South Carolina, I will say that it seems to be really the last thing most Republicans running for office want right now is to have Trump seem like he's on the ballot that they're running on. And we know that because other Republicans who are in general elections already, are doing everything they can to run away from Trump right now. Consider that you've heard a lot of examples of this, but consider the case of Ralph Alvarado, the Republican nominee for Kentucky's 6th congressional district, who is running with Trump's endorsement. And keep in mind, this is the district that Trump won by double digits less than 2 years ago. Because today, NBC News reported that Ralph Alvarado has recently wiped his campaign website of almost every reference to Donald Trump. Again, a district Trump won by double digits less than 2 years ago. His campaign bio used to feature a photo of Alvarado with Trump and boasted that he was a vocal supporter of President Trump from the very beginning. Now Trump's image and name are nowhere to be found. The splash page for his website used to refer to Alvarado as an America First fighter. Now it says a vote for Alvarado is a vote for, quote, independent leadership. That is quite a real, like, chameleon evolution over a limited period of time. Again, this is a district that Trump won by double digits. I'm going to keep saying that. And this candidate this November doesn't seem to want anything to do with him. Republicans have already entered the general election, want to act like Trump doesn't exist. That's part of their strategy in some of these districts. But Trump is still working overtime to insert himself into these races to make this all about him. I mean, we're following primary results in several states tonight, and I want to get right to the results from those races and what they could tell us about November. So let's get straight to MS Now Chief Data Reporter Ali Velshi, who is, of course, as always, at the big board for us. Ali, what are you seeing coming in so far? Tell us about the South Carolina race, how it all broke down.
7: All right. 92% of the vote is in. As you said, we've projected that Darlene Graham will, as the senator, will be the incumbent. But let me just show you how this all worked out. This is Ralph Northam's area. It's where he's from. And he performed very, very well here tonight. In fact, in some of these places, you can see it's sort of 2-1 in Greenville, in Spartanburg, in Rock Hill. Darlene Graham won the entire rest of the state. Now, I'll go back 2 weeks to the runoff and take a look at how this went. Darlene Graham won most of this part of the state. Russell Fry won this part of the state, the northeast part, and then he endorsed her, and then Ralph Norman won most of everything in the northwest of the state. You go back to tonight, and you see that Ralph Norman has the same stuff that he won last time, and Darlene Graham won everything else. I want to just take you over to Oklahoma, too. There's an interesting primary going on for governor here. This is the okay, these two have just flipped, and it had been the other way around, but Mike Massey is endorsed by Donald Trump. Gettner Drummond is not endorsed by Donald Trump. They're running against each other. Mike Massey's been trailing for most of the night, and he's just picked up. But a lot of people are interested in this race because of this conversation about how much and how much value does Donald Trump's endorsement carry. It carried weight in South Carolina. Will it carry weight in Oklahoma? So we're going to be watching that as well through the course of the next hour.
1: Yeah, that would be, for those counting, and we are counting, that would be number 11, I believe, of endorsements if Mike Massey doesn't win that one. But we'll be following closely. We'll check back in with you. Thank you so much. Ali, as always. Okay, joining me now from Darlene Graham's election headquarters in Columbia, South Carolina, is MSNL's Michael Schnell. Also with us, host of the Bulwark podcast, Tim Miller, and my old colleague, Jim Messina, who just took his readers off. We can see you, who is the former campaign manager for President Barack Obama's 2012 reelection campaign. We love readers. It's all good. Michael Schnell, let me start with you. You were actually on the ground. I remember running into you in the hallway when you were heading to South Carolina last week. So you've been there for several days talking to voters. A couple things have happened over the last several days or week plus. I mean, there was the flub by Darlene Graham in that debate. There was also a huge influx of money from Trump's outside PAC, but she pulled it off. She's only leading. She only so far is about 5 points of a spread here. Talk about how we got here. What you heard from voters? If anything was really a decider in the last week or so.
8: Yeah, Jen, it's certainly a win, of course, for Darlene Graham here, her earning the nomination to go on to November's general election for the full six-year term. It's also a victory for Donald Trump. He could not have had more skin in this race. He had encouraged Darlene Graham to run for the full six-year term. He endorsed her candidacy. He was in Myrtle Beach on Friday rallying for her in person. There were also two tele-rallies. And then, as you were just talking about, more than $800,000 from a pro-Trump super PAC pouring money into this race in the final days. So it's a win for him, but he tried really hard to get there. And I think partially it's because he realized that his credibility was on the line. He is the one who put Darlene Graham into this position. In fact, he had even said during his tele-rally yesterday, I'm the one who got her to run. We have to get her over the finish line. And it came at a precarious moment for his political clout. He's seen a number of primary losses in recent weeks, particularly last week with those two Florida House races and the Wyoming race. And then let's also talk about the initial race for the special election here with the Senate race, more than 60% of voters had voted for somebody other than Darlene Graham, which means they sided with somebody other than Donald Trump's endorsement. So he tried hard to get it, and ultimately he did. And I think a lot of it came down to Donald Trump. As you mentioned, I've been in the state a number of times the past 3 weeks talking to voters here in Lexington, in Columbia, in Myrtle Beach. And something that I heard constantly was that voters were so deeply wrestling with this decision because on one hand, they wanted to support Donald Trump and back his endorsed candidate. On the other hand, there was concerns about her experience. That debate gaffe exacerbated those concerns. I heard from folks who said they were unsure of her candidacy because she didn't have a proven track record to get things done in Washington. At the end of the day, it seems that Trump has won out against policy and experience. But one more thing I'll leave you with, Jen. This doesn't mean Darlene Graham is not going to be under the microscope for weeks and months to come, because voters still don't fully understand what she stands for. She has given very little detail on what policy positions she's in favor of. In fact, she said affordability is her number one issue, but when pressed yesterday, she couldn't give a specific on what she'd do. I asked her yesterday about the 2020 election if she agreed with her brother that Joe Biden was lawfully elected and that she would have certified the results. She gave a non-answer, and she said that she's more to the right than her brother on immigration, but hasn't given too many specifics. So she may have won. She may be moving up to November to take on Democrat Annie Andrews. She may as well be the senator from South Carolina for the next 6 years, but I think there's still a lot to learn about her, and I think voters are still going to be asking those questions.
1: I mean, listen, a basic of politics is you have to actually have a position and tell people what you think in order for them to know what you think. Michael Schnell, thank you so much for being there and for doing all the reporting on the ground as well. We've seen some great stuff from you. All right, Tim and Jim, let me start with you. Why? There's so much to talk about here, including bigger picture. But I just have to start by asking you why Trump cares so much about Darlene Graham, in your view, and what if anything we should take away from the results here?
9: Well, I think that there are a couple things at play here. Trump is petty, and Ralph Norman, despite being a big supporter of the insurrection and one of the organizers of the insurrection rally, then ended up endorsing Nikki Haley's home state former governor. And I think that, like, this is just as simple as that. Like, it's payback for Trump. But Darlene Graham, on top of that, offers Trump kind of his model senator. Right? Somebody who is just total empty vessel. Yeah, they'll just do whatever he wants. And she doesn't know anything about the issues. She doesn't have any thoughts on her own. Why would she possibly buck Donald Trump on anything? She doesn't know enough to disagree with him about anything. So, I think that if you're Donald Trump, you in Darlene Graham, you get exactly what you're looking for, you know, which is, you know, just basically like a Russian Duma style support from a Republican in the Senate for whatever you want to do, whether it's illegal or not, or crazy or not. And I think that he's excited about that possibility.
1: I just played this, but I did love when she was asked a very basic question about affordability and bringing costs down. And she was like, I'll see when I get there. It's like, lady, you're in the Senate. You're in the Senate currently. Jim, I mean, I don't want to be, none of us are rosy here. We're never rosy together here. She only won by less than 5 points in this primary. Donald Trump had to, his outside PAC had to pump a bunch of money in here. There are a bunch of people who chose not to vote for her. She can't answer basic questions about policy. Annie Andrews is very compelling. She's very, she's great on TV. She's got an incredible bio, but still South Carolina. Does this change anything? What does this all look like as we look ahead to November? Maybe do Republicans have to spend money here? Maybe. We don't know yet. But what do you think?
10: Yeah, I think they might have to. And, you know, the congressman who lost tonight said he thought if Darlene won, that Democrats could win the seat in November. This is a state, Jen, we haven't won any statewide race since 1992. And so it would be a very big pull for the Democrats to actually put this state into play. And if you look at, you know, you talked about this earlier, Democratic candidate Dr. Andrews is really compelling. I've spent time with her. And, you know, if there's anyone who could do this, I would want to run against Darlene Graham. And the fact that, you know, she doesn't come into this election with a solid Republican base, as Tim just said, I mean, they had to do everything in their power to get her over the line, and she only won by 5 points here. You continue to have a Republican Party split on the president, split on his actions, split against some of the tariffs and some of the other issues like the beef stuff that is roiling the Oklahoma governor's race tonight. And now being on Donald Trump's side is starting to become a real problem in general elections, maybe even in South Carolina.
1: Which would be, I mean, it's really incredible. And I agree, Ann Andrews is very compelling. It's still, they got to spend money there. It means they can't spend it other places, which is also important for people to remember. Okay, we're also watching another primary runoff. This is Oklahoma's Republican governor primary runoff, where former state lawmaker and Trump-backed candidate Mike Mizzei is facing Gettner Drummond, the state's attorney general. Even though Drummond is not endorsed by Trump, he has touted his connections to him. It seems like that's a theme we often see, even though Trump called him a fake Republican. So we're still getting results, but it's very, very, very close here. This would be number 11 of Trump endorsements if Mizzei, if I'm saying his name correctly here, I think I am, loses. Tim, what do you think? What do you make of that?
9: Well, I think that Trump's scorecard is like not actually that important unless it changes the behavior of other Republican politicians, right? Like, I guess it's a little funny to make fun of him. His ego is wrapped up in his endorsement record. He lies about it. So, and that, you know, at some level it matters to him. It's meaningful in that if Republicans start to feel like they can buck him in certain ways without having the fear of definitely losing a primary. And, you know, there's one thing I saw this week that really caught my eye, which is Tom Cotton running for Senate in Arkansas, incumbent senator, obviously, distanced himself from Trump on this beef issue that Jim mm-hmm. mentioned. And you haven't seen Tom Cotton distance himself from Trump on anything, even though he's like very supposedly a China hawk. I mean, there have been a lot of potential things Trump has done he could have distanced from. He hasn't. And to me, that, you know, that signaled a couple of things. One, there's an Arkansas poll that showed him losing, actually, to the farmer candidate that's running there and another compelling candidate. I think both Arkansas and South Carolina are stretches for the Democrats in the Senate race, but it's interesting to see that. So maybe he feels like, you know, he has to actually pay attention to his race, which is meaningful. But it also, I don't know, it means that they don't have the, you know, fear of Trump. And I think that could potentially lead to some differences. Just one other thing on South Carolina really quick. In the Charleston area, there's a great candidate in the House race, Nancy LaCour, who's a veteran. And, you know, even if Andy Andrews can't get across the line, I do think that like a softness or weakness, the Republican base not liking Darlene Graham, could mean that in these other races, you could see a Democrat win, you know, in kind of a tradition. That's at Nancy Mace's old seat. So that'd be a pretty big flip for a district to go from old Nancy Mace to somebody like Nancy LaCour. That'd be a Nancy upgrade, if you will. So that's something to monitor.
1: I talked to her the night she got the nomination, and my takeaway was she's intense and I'm a little intimidated, but I like her. And you want her in Congress, right? It's like all of the above. Let me ask you, Jim, the other thing we've seen, to the point of Tim's, you know, point about changing behavior, I'm not sure this is a massive behavior change, but I just mentioned how Ralph Alvarado, a Trump-endorsed candidate running in a House district that Trump won by double digits in 2024, removed mentions of Trump from his website. And he used to say, not that long ago, he used to say he was an America First fighter. He's now calling himself an independent leader. He also removed a picture of himself with Trump. This is in a district Trump won by double digits less than 2 years ago. What? I mean, I know why you make this pivot, but what do you make of that?
10: I don't think it's going to work. The problem is they've all been lackeys for him for 2 years and have done all the things he's asked them to do. And so now you're starting to see the canary in the coal mines starting to do these things, trying to distance himself from the president. You just can't do that after you've given him carte blanche and just been lemmings on all these issues. And, you know, some Republicans are starting to test the water, to Tim's point. Back to Oklahoma for a second, the Attorney General Norman, who's running, he disagreed with Trump on tariffs. He disagreed with Trump's inexplicable decision to buy a whole bunch of Argentinian beef last week instead of giving it those contracts to American producers. You just don't see that. Tom Cotton doing the same thing. Like, you're starting to see Republicans starting to say, hey, my politics are now such that I can't align with this guy because his numbers are just horrible. Even in the Republican Party, now only about a third of Republicans say he's doing a very good job. They're starting to see that he's a problem for even turnout for Republicans. And so I think the interesting thing is you're starting to see some people try. You and I know from our own history, it is really hard to separate yourself from a president in a midterm election.
1: Yeah, and it's also hard to kind of have a massive evolution on your website, like in a matter of weeks before the election. I want to dig into, we have to take a quick break, but I want to dig into, because there are a lot of tariff situations happening right now from the Trump administration. A lot of them are putting Republicans in close races, in tough spots. I want to talk about all of that, but we'll take a break. We'll be right back.

We are back with Tim Miller and Jim Messina on another election night in America. Always things happening on these nights. Okay, Jim, you grew up in Montana. You know Iowa extremely well. We both do from spending a lot of time there. The Republican candidates in those Senate races have both criticized Donald Trump for his decision to import large amounts of beef from other countries. We don't know at this point which countries it's coming from exactly. He's kind of screwing over ranchers and farmers there. That's always telling when the Republican candidates attack it. Walk us through how much of an issue you think it is in these specific states. You both already alluded to this, but I just want to go a little deeper on it because I think it's important for people to understand.

0: These producers are suffering. They're suffering for a variety of reasons, tariffs being the biggest, the cost of inputs like fertilizer, like other things, and now throw this on top. It's just an insult to these hardworking folks. And the fact that members, candidates in these states that you're talking about, Jen, are separating for Donald Trump on this issue, an issue where usually cattle ranchers are the bedrock of the Republican Party in these rural places. And the fact that they're starting to switch votes or starting to, in polling, showing that they're going for the Democrats in the Iowa governor's race and in the Iowa Senate race sends a real clear message. And the weird thing is, usually in White Houses that you and I and Tim have advised, you'd start to moderate. You'd start to say, okay, what else can we do? I don't
1: You
0: think
1: do
0: Donald
1: the
0: Trump
1: opposite
0: cares
1: of
0: at
1: this.
0: all. Correct, correct. He's doing nothing to make this better. And in fact, he's bragging about it. And so these candidates are starting to fight for their lives here and separate themselves on this issue. But again, in a non-presidential election, I think that is really hard. Voters are going to start to say, I want to put a check on Donald Trump because he's scaring me. He no longer cares about the issues I care about. And I'm certainly not going to vote for his party. That's the threat for Donald Trump and his candidates.
1: I mean, Tim, in addition to this beef import extravaganza that is pissing people off in a lot of these states, right now we've got a trade war with Canada. And if you read through the states that will be hugely impacted by this, it is like a list of target political states. I mean, Maine, Michigan, North Carolina, Ohio, Wisconsin. We've also got a war with Iran that's continuing to drive up prices. You kind of touched on this a little bit before the break, but just talk us through the bind. I mean, and Jim alluded to this too. It's like you can't really extract yourself from the person at the top of the party, even if you want to. But talk about the bind Trump is putting Republican candidates in right now.
2: We haven't seen many people successfully do it. Really, the one person that I could think of that is also up this year that had successfully kind of separated themselves from Trump and survived is Susan Collins. And so that challenge, I think, gets greater for her in Maine. But besides that, it's hard to be a Republican candidate. It's like, well, I like everything Trump's doing except this Canada trade war. That seems crazy because it's like, well, he's been doing that, that he's been saying that he was going to do tariffs and trade wars since he got in 10 years ago. It's a hard sell to people, and especially when they're like really seeing the negative consequences. And I think that these trade wars and the Iran war, like you mentioned, are different than some of other Trump's other controversies that are a little ephemeral or attacks on democracy. It's like people are really going to see the consequences. And if you live, like, just think about the Canadian border states. Like, if you live in Maine or Wisconsin or Michigan, where they're all big races this year, like, there's Canadian tourism, there is cross-border trade and traffic that happens there. Electricity comes from, like, there's just all, the auto industry and auto parts if you're in Michigan. Iowa is not on the border, but the next state over, Rob Sand, running for governor today, put out a statement where he's talking about how 30% of Iowa's exports go to Canada. So, like, these are tangible results for people that they're going to notice, just like they're noticing the gas prices going up. And I think that's a bigger problem for Trump and makes it harder to distance than, if you're upset about the Kennedy Center or something like that.
1: Yeah, that is because it impacts people's real lives in a real way. Okay, Jim, I've been dying to ask you about this because there's been this ongoing strategy that they keep talking about from the administration to send out cabinet officials on the campaign trail. I mean, a lot of cabinet members are brilliant, but they're not always, some of them are great politicians, some of them are not. But this crew is like, it's sending Pete Hegseth, who is overseeing an incredibly unpopular war, RFK Jr., who, I mean, I can't even, there's so much to say about him. But what is this strategy about? I don't even understand it. Somebody came up with this strategy in the White House. Somebody who maybe has your old job, perhaps, came up with this strategy.
0: Yeah, and whoever that person is, it's a dumb strategy. And to exactly your point, Jen, they have a cabinet they can't put out there. I mean, you just think about the HHS secretary, Dr. Oz. You're not going to put that guy on the stump to justify his $1 trillion in Medicaid cuts. The fact that he just proposed a new rule for another $500 trillion in cuts, you're going to really put him on there? Pete Hegseth, who scares children on TV, like, you're not going to put him on there. A bunch of these people are just not qualified to do their normal jobs, much less put them on the stump. So this is the bind you're in the White House. You can't put the president on in these purple states because none of the candidates want him. You're going to call them and say, would you like a cabinet member? And the campaign manager is going to kind of nicely tell them

0: to jump in a lake. And so all you're going to say is, why don't you just do me a favor and send me all the money you got? Don't do anything other than that. That's really the only thing, Tim, I think that they would want from this White House.
1: I mean, I guess their strategy is send RFK Jr. and people can ask him what we can eat at a town hall. I don't even know. What can we eat these days? Tim Miller, Jim Messina, thank you both so much for joining me. Appreciate it. Okay, we've been talking about the bind Donald Trump is putting Republican candidates in right now with his trade war and his actual war. And we're about to talk to the Democratic nominee in one of the most important Senate races in the country. Former North Carolina Governor Roy Cooper is now the Democratic nominee for U.S. Senate. They are going to get hit by all of these tariffs and trade wars that Trump is starting. He joins us next.

0: Okay, everyone, with just 70 days till the midterm elections, Donald Trump's policy strategy to keep Republicans winning appears to be to make life harder and more expensive for you and them, make it harder for them, too. I mean, take, for example, Trump's decision to restart his trade war with Canada. We were just talking about this with Jim Messina and Tim Miller. One of, again, our most important trading partners and one of the most important trading partners to a lot of states. Over the weekend, after walking away from trade negotiations, the Trump administration announced a new 50% tariff on Canadian goods. And today, a very pissed off Canada responded by announcing retaliatory tariffs as high as 50% on hundreds of American products, a lot of which come from states like Maine, Michigan, North Carolina, Ohio, and Wisconsin. You know, the states where voters will go to the polls in a matter of weeks. Excellent work, Mr. President. You got them this time. Or how about Trump's plan to bring down the price of beef from its near record high? Apparently, Trump's big strategy for that is to encourage imports of ground beef, 300,000 metric tons of it, by exempting it from his own tariffs for 90 days, like some sort of an arsonist promising to stop pouring gasoline on a fire, but only for a limited time. There's also the added fact, and this is very important, that no one in his administration is willing to say where this new mystery beef is coming from, just that it will be cheaper. They promise. Just trust them, of course, because they're to be trusted. Nor have they factored in the medium and long-term impact on farmers and ranchers in states that include Iowa, Montana, Nebraska, and Texas, and yes, North Carolina, too. One angry farmer in North Carolina told Queen City News that he thinks this beef exemption is pure politics and that Trump is, quote, trying to buy votes for the midterms. Doing this is not going to help any rancher or cattle farmer in this country. Joining me now is the former governor of North Carolina, Roy Cooper, who is now the Democratic nominee for U.S. Senate in that state. It's great to see you, Governor. I just want to start with this renewed trade war with Canada and how it's going to impact North Carolina. And I wanted to play for you something that Ontario Premier Doug Ford said yesterday. You and he have very different styles, I'm just going to say. But he makes some interesting points in here. So we'll talk about it on the other side.
1: When it comes to the midterms, I have a message to the Americans. Don't vote in a person that's going to kill your jobs. He ran on creating more jobs. Last time I checked, jobs went down in the U.S. and Ontario created more jobs. He ran on reducing the cost of living. Last time I checked, food's more expensive down there. Homes are more expensive. And the reason homes are more expensive because he has a tariff on our lumber, which 33% of all homes that are built in the U.S. use Canadian lumber.
0: Again, maybe different styles here, but make some interesting points. But what's your, the retaliatory tariffs were announced today. What's your response to Trump restarting this tariff war with our neighbor to the north and the impact it could have in a state like North Carolina?
2: Why are we fighting with Canada?
0: Canada, good question.
2: Is North Carolina's number one foreign export company. It's country. And what we're seeing is small businesses and farmers getting killed. Pender and Wilson County already hurt by the cost of fertilizer and equipment and having a difficult time making a profit. I was with Ann today, runs Scottish Gourmet USA. The tariffs are cutting into her profits, which she has very little now, and the rest of them are being passed on to consumers. We're hearing it from people. Stuff just costs too much. My opponent, though, Michael Whatley, is going to do and say whatever this president tells him to do and say, regardless of whether it's good for the people of North Carolina or the people of this country. And he says that prices are going down. He says that we've defeated inflation. He says that the tariffs are an important economic tool. We know that that's not true. And I think the people of North Carolina are going to see that they're not benefiting from this and in fact are hurting. But what he's going for here is the money to fuel his campaign. He knows North Carolina is close and can go either way. The Supreme Court, a month or so ago, gave them a new tool that is the worst decision since Citizens United that allows these joint committees. They're going to funnel this money through and have unlimited spending. And now they're scheming to get a discount rate on television advertising for all of it. And so his plan is to just overwhelm us. That's why we need grassroots donation. Why we need help here in North Carolina to make sure we win this race and take back the Senate majority. People can go to roycooper.com, see our plan to lower prices and to help us out.
0: I know that in North Carolina, early vote ballots go out pretty soon in the next 2 weeks, I believe. It's the earliest state in the country that where those go out. A lot of people saw this news about the Supreme Court decision yesterday, and it made them really nervous about their ability to participate in the process. What are you telling people about that in North Carolina? What should people out there understand about their ability to early vote?
2: People should know that elections are going to be safe and secure, and they should be ready to vote. But we know that this potential Supreme Court decision, if they come back and decided on the merits to allow any part of this executive order to go forward, it could potentially throw the election into chaos, particularly when it comes to absentee ballots in North Carolina. We're already seeing our Republican-controlled Board of Elections take steps to make it harder for people to vote. They have curbed Sunday voting. They have taken ballot boxes from college campuses, and clearly they're targeting people that they don't believe are going to vote for them. So if they get any inkling that this Supreme Court is going to allow any part of this executive order on these absentee ballots, then we could potentially have a problem. But we need people to come out and vote, and we're going to fight them every step of the way. And I think you're seeing a lot of people in North Carolina, particularly on college campuses, are having a "I'll show you" attitude. Mm-hmm. You're not going to take our vote away. We'll show you. I went to North Carolina A&T State University, the largest HBCU in North Carolina. They removed that ballot box from their campus, but the students are marching to the nearest polling place, and they're spreading the word that it's really important for them to get out and vote in this election because our country needs a course correction. And that's what they can do in these midterms by putting the checks and balances back into the Constitution that the framers intended.
0: Former Governor Roy Cooper, thank you so much for joining me. I appreciate it.
2: Thanks, Jen.
0: Okay, when we come back, American icon Dolly Parton was explicitly not interested in weighing in on partisan politics, but her actions show that she lived her life on the right side of history, especially when it came to so-called culture war issues. That's just ahead.

0: Country singer and icon Dolly Parton grew up in an impoverished area of Appalachia in a one-room cabin without plumbing, heat, or electricity. So after she became successful, she established a foundation to give back to her hometown. She gave local high school graduates $500 each for graduating, just to encourage kids to stay in school. And every year, she gave out $15,000 college scholarships, one scholarship for each of the five high schools in the county where she grew up. She's also now the largest employer in the county where she grew up because of the theme park she opened, Dollywood. And every single one of Dollywood's employees is eligible for college scholarship money from day one of their employment. After the Great Smoky Mountains wildfire ravaged the region in 2016, Dolly Parton's foundation gave families who lost their home $1,000 a month for 6 months, $12 million in total. Dolly's father never learned to read or write, so in his honor, Dolly started a literacy program called the Imagination Library, which is, as of last year, has given preschool kids more than 300 million books for free. It's easy to see why so many people love Dolly Parton. Just this year, a poll from UMass Lowell found that she was quite literally the most popular person in America. She came in a whole 20 points ahead of her closest competitor, Barack Obama, and had nearly twice the popularity of pretty much every other popular figure in America. Left, right, or center, everybody loved Dolly Parton. But Dolly made a point of avoiding ever getting explicitly involved in partisan politics.
1: Everybody knows I don't do politics because my mother was a Democrat. My daddy was a Republican, so I'm a hypocrite. So I try.
0: Instead, she used her broad appeal to encourage people from both sides of the aisle to see more humanity in each other. Despite a gigantic part of her fan base being on the religious right, Dolly was an early supporter of marriage equality and has always stood up for her gay fans as well.
2: Would you say that you are pro-gay marriage? I'm just curious, because your background would say otherwise.
1: Oh, I know that's true. I always say, well, sure, why can't they get married? They should suffer like the rest of us do.
0: Back in 2016, after North Carolina passed its now infamous anti-trans bathroom bill, Dolly stood with the trans community as well.
1: I think everybody should be treated with respect. I don't judge people. I try not to get too caught up in all the controversy of things. I hope that everybody gets a chance to be who and what they are. I just know if I have to pee, I'm going to pee. I don't care where it's going to be.
0: Well, Dolly shied away from ever telling anyone what she was against. She was loud and proud about what she was for, and she used her voice and her sense of humor to bring her fans along with her.
1: Vaccine, I'm begging of you, please don't hesitate.
0: The height of the pandemic, when vaccine skepticism was raging, she also donated $1 million to help develop the Moderna vaccine. And when it came out, she got the vaccine on camera to encourage others to get it too.
1: Vaccine, because once you're dead, then that's a bit too late. I know I'm trying to be funny now, but I'm dead serious about the vaccine.
0: Today, the great Dolly Parton passed away at age 80 after a brief battle with cancer. And while there is very little everyone can agree on these days, I think we can all agree that Dolly Parton lived one incredible life. We'll be right back.

0: late. Lindsey Graham has won that, although by a smaller margin than he won his primary before he died. Take a look at this. 18,000 vote lead between Darlene Graham and the Congressman Ralph Norman. Ralph Norman doing well in the northwest part of the state. That's where he's from. In fact, he did very well in some of these precincts, 2-1 in Rock Hill and Spartanburg County. Same thing about 2-1 Greenville County, similarly. But Darlene Graham has done well everywhere else in the state. In fact, if you look at the primary runoff from 2 weeks, so this is the runoff from the primary 2 weeks ago, Darlene Graham won all of this. Ralph Norman won all of this, except for this last county here that was where he's what he represented in the House. And Russell Fry won the northeast part of South Carolina. But Russell Fry then endorsed Darlene Graham, and the result tonight is that Darlene Graham has won the whole state. However, her lead, let's go to the full state, her lead is less than it was 2 weeks ago. I want to take you over to Oklahoma in the Republican primary there. This is an interesting case because Darlene Graham won with the overwhelming support of Donald Trump. In fact, some wonder about the amount of time and money he invested in her campaign. Over in Oklahoma, the Trump-endorsed candidate at the moment has a slight lead, but after about 320,000 votes cast, his lead is only 2,500 votes. And this is going back and forth. So the question here is not whether the Republican candidate for governor is likely to become the governor of Oklahoma. It's the idea of what weight Trump's endorsement carries. At the moment, it's working for Mike Mazzei with 87% of the vote in, but we'll have to see. That one's close. It's not like it used to be, Lawrence, where Donald Trump would say, this is my person, and that person would win. We've seen almost a dozen instances this primary cycle of Trump-endorsed candidates not winning on primary night.
1: Thanks, Ellie.
0: Pleasure.
1: Lake Natalie. That's one suggestion for renaming Lake Ontario after Donald Trump and his continuing demented fit of rage at the best neighboring country that exists anywhere in the world, Canada. After we showed video on this program last night of Ontario's Premier Doug Ford attacking Donald Trump's new tariffs on Canadian goods and pointing out to Americans that we are the ones who actually pay the Trump tariffs on Canada, which are, of course, taxes, sales taxes, on the goods we buy from Canada. Doug Ford pointed out one-third of homes built in the United States use Canadian lumber and will be 50%, that lumber is going to be 50% more expensive for us here in the United States. 50% sales tax thanks to Donald Trump. At 6:58 a.m. this morning, Donald Trump posted on social media that he is, quote, giving serious consideration to changing the name of Lake Ontario to Lake America. That is, of course, a lie. Donald Trump doesn't know how to give serious consideration to anything. And 3 hours later, the man who launched what the Wall Street Journal is calling the dumbest trade war in history posted the dumbest map of our northern border that anyone working in the American government has ever used, to which Michigan Congresswoman Debbie Dingell replied, let's just call it Lake Natalie so we know you'll start protecting our Great Lakes. It is Natalie Harp's job in the White House to help Donald Trump post what functions now as maps like this one right here. This is a map of Donald Trump's mental decline. That's what it actually maps. It's like the one that she no doubt, Natalie Harp, this is her work, no doubt, helping Donald Trump with this kind of thing today. That's what the American taxpayer is paying Natalie Harp for. Natalie Harp has been trying to help Donald Trump tweet his way to victory in the war that he started in Iran. But the racist posts that she helps Donald Trump put out about the Obamas and the other madness she helps Donald Trump put out on social media isn't winning his war in Iran. Natalie Harp is surely busy helping Donald Trump post deranged images of himself as a member of the United States military, a commander, like this sheer madness posted by Donald Trump with Natalie Harp's help. Amazingly enough, that post of Donald Trump pretending to be a general was posted on August 4th. And Iran still hasn't surrendered. 21 days later, I mean, look at how scary Donald Trump looks standing there with Douglas MacArthur and George Patton, two of the most famous generals of World War II, each of whom have been the subjects of Hollywood movies. And maybe when Hollywood gets around to making a worshipful movie about General Trump, Iran will finally surrender. Look at that image. And imagine how small the brains have to be, how tiny the brains have to be of the people, the two people who put those tiny brains together, Donald Trump and Natalie Harp, to post madness like that. Imagine how small those Natalie Harp and Donald Trump brains are when they're collaborating on how to scare Iran today on social media. In their best-selling book, Regime Change, Maggie Haberman and Jonathan Swan reported that Vice President James David Vance advised Donald Trump against starting a war with Iran. On page 402, they report, quote, "But with the exception of the vice president, nobody on the senior team, not his secretary of state, not his chairman of the joint chiefs, not his chief of staff, had made a real effort to talk him out of it." On the next page, they have this account of the final meeting about going to war in Iran. On Thursday, February 26th, around 5 p.m., the final go-no-go meeting got underway in the Situation Room. By now, the positions of everyone in the room had crystallized. Everything had been discussed in prior meetings. Everyone knew everyone else's stance. The president was the president, and they would back his decision. There were no presentations, no paperwork, just a discussion that would last an hour and a half. The war planning group had been kept so tight that the two key officials who would need to manage the largest supply disruption in the history of the global oil market, Treasury Secretary Scott Bessent and Energy Secretary Chris Wright, were still not in the loop one day before the launch of the war, nor was the Director of National Intelligence, Tulsi Gabbard. The Director of National Intelligence wasn't even in the room for the final go-no-go meeting. Today, the Wall Street Journal is reporting this about Tulsi Gabbard. Days before going to war with Iran in February, President Trump summoned his intelligence chief to the Oval Office to ask whether a full-on assault was a good idea. Then Director of National Intelligence Tulsi Gabbard outlined assessments from America's intelligence apparatus, according to people familiar with the meeting. She told Trump that killing Iran's supreme leader would likely usher in a more hardline regime open to acquiring nuclear weapons. Tehran would rush to close the Strait of Hormuz, destabilizing the global energy market, and it would strike U.S. forces and partners in the Middle East, prompting questions about American resolve and reliability with allies. And so Donald Trump was warned. And Donald Trump alone made the decision to go to war. Today's Wall Street Journal report includes Donald Trump's reaction to Iran closing the Strait of Hormuz. Quote, "Several leaders from Gulf countries, including Saudi Arabia and Qatar, contacted the White House seeking an end to the fighting and a face-saving diplomatic solution for all involved. Republicans also called Trump, telling him the war was hurting the party's prospects in the November midterms. Trump privately fumed at the backlash," officials said. He queried aides about why Iran wasn't backing down amid the unrelenting bombing campaign. On June 17 came the breakthrough, an interim peace agreement to reopen the strait, paving the way for 60 days of nuclear talks. Asked by confidants why Trump went for a temporary deal, the president pointed to new internal White House polling. Nearly 80% of Americans wanted an agreement to end the conflict, no matter its contents. And so, as we suggested on this program at the time, Donald Trump accepted that memorandum of understanding with Iran because his war was polling very badly. And it still is. New polling shows that 62% disapprove of how Donald Trump is handling his war in Iran. 65% say that the United States should make a deal to end the war as soon as possible. And 57% think Donald Trump was wrong in his decision to go to war with Iran. Donald Trump and his absurdly incompetent Treasury Secretary have for days now been threatening a so-called economic D-Day attack launched against Iran. The threat, which Donald Trump absolutely will not carry out, is for the United States to shut down all economic activity with any country that in any way does business with Iran. Scott Bessent is threatening to ban any country from using the American banking system in any way if they do business with Iran. Scott Bessent himself, in trying to sound threatening to Iran, described what he was talking about as, quote, blowing up the global financial system, end quote. That's his threat to Iran. And so we now have Scott Bessent acting like a worldwide economic terrorist in the Treasury Department, who says that his plan to defeat Iran is to blow up the global financial system. The reason that did not sound threatening to Iran is that even though Scott Bessent described his threat as blowing up the global financial system, he said very, very clearly that he's not going to do that.
2: You described this as an economic D-Day, but D-Day wasn't a threat of an invasion, and the U.S. didn't give a timeline to Germany. So why not impose the sanctions today?
3: Well, we are giving everyone the opportunity to remedy bad behavior. Why would I want to blow up the global financial system?
1: Yeah, good question, Scott. And the answer is you will not dare. And Donald Trump will once again back down from a Donald Trump threat. Donald Trump will not dare to blow up the global financial system because Donald Trump will also blow up the economy of the United States while he's at it. And everyone in the world knows that, very much including China. China is the largest buyer of Iran's oil, and China will continue to be the largest buyer of Iran's oil, no matter what Donald Trump and his clownish Treasury Secretary say. In Donald Trump's hopeless attempt to divert attention from his war in Iran, he has invited Chinese President Xi to the White House next month, and now all the questions about that visit are going to be about Iran, because today, China's Ministry of Foreign Affairs spokesperson said, quote, China is firmly against sanctions that have no basis in international law or UN Security Council mandate. Economic warfare and maximum pressure provide no solution. They only serve to fuel tensions, disrupt global economic and financial order, and hurt everyone else's interests. Dialogue and negotiation is the only right way forward. China's cooperation with Iran complies with international law. We are closely following the situation and will do everything necessary to protect China's rights and interests. And so you can be sure China will continue to pay Iran for its oil, and Donald Trump will not be able to do anything about that. The most striking response to Scott Bessent's childish threat came from the Speaker of Iran's parliament, who taught Natalie Harp and Donald Trump a thing or two today about devastatingly effective social media posting, exhibiting a fluency in American culture that no one in the Trump White House has with Iranian culture. The Speaker of Iran's parliament actually tweeted this. Him, economic D-Day, also him, 5 seconds later, LOL. Why would I want to blow up the global financial system? Sir, this ain't Normandy. This is improv night. And you forgot your own script. Leading off our discussion tonight is Ben Rhodes, former Deputy National Security Advisor to President Obama and MS Now political and national security analyst. He is the author of All We Say, The Battle for American Identity, A History in 15 Speeches. Ben, please help me with this. Who are these people? Who in Iran could possibly have written that tweet? Improv night, LOL. This is presumably someone who's never been to the United States. I mean, most people in the Iranian regime in their lifetimes have never been to the United States. How do they get this kind of fluency in our culture?
4: No, because they actually spend time trying to understand their adversary, which is something that Trump clearly didn't. I mean, if you connect the different pieces of what you just went through, Lawrence, it's clear that Donald Trump never spent any time speculating about what Iran might do in response to his war. I've been in war games, in part because Bibi Netanyahu made the same presentation to us as he made to Donald Trump about a war in Iran. And as Tulsi Gabbard and her intelligence community suggested to Trump, what we found in those war games is they would close the Strait of Hormuz. They would have a more radical regime after a U.S. attack than before it. The Iranians study us. Trump did not spend the time studying them. And that is why, in part, we are in the predicament we're in which he cannot get himself out of the crisis that he's created. I mean, the only thing that we're trying to accomplish that I can tell in the war right now is to reopen the Strait of Hormuz that was opened before the war began. If ever there was a sign of failure in war, it's that. There's no other objective that is even in reach for Donald Trump. And he's getting mocked by officials in the Iranian government because of it.
1: So the Treasury Secretary, in an attempt to defeat one country, Iran, says that his threat is to blow up the worldwide financial system. That includes the United States. That includes Europe. That includes South America. That includes Asia. It's the world he's talking about blowing up. And one of the things that's so ridiculous about that is as he describes it, he's issuing the threat. And as he describes it, you can just tell they're never going to do that. Isn't he describing a threat that he cannot possibly follow through on?
4: Yes. And a couple of things about this, Lawrence. I mean, first of all, the sanctions they did announce on Iran are like the sanctions that would be issued on Iran on a normal Tuesday for the last 10 years. They designated a few ships and individuals. I mean, this was not in any way some new front in the economic warfare against Iran. I want to say something else, though. This is offensive because think about what D-Day represents. Mm-hmm. Tens of thousands of Americans getting on small boats and going across the English Channel and storming beaches into Nazi gunfire to wrest back control of the European continent from fascism. Scott Bessent is associating himself with those men because he announced some paltry sanctions on Iran and made threats that he can't keep. So first of all, we should reclaim D-Day from people like Scott Bessent, who clearly don't understand the scale of the sacrifice that went into it. But second of all, yes, if he were to actually go through with these threats and sanction Chinese banks for their purchases of Iranian oil, the entire global economy would collapse. Because you can't cut off China and India and several other countries, Turkey, from the entire global economy without setting off a chain reaction that would devastate the American and global economy. Scott Bessent knows that. So he knows that all he's engaged in is a pretty weak public relations exercise to make the Trump administration look tough at a time in which they're being humiliated. And that's all that's happening.
1: And that's what makes the Iranian response on social media so effective, completely cutting the thing down in a couple of comic lines written in Iran. Didn't Bessent just walk right into that Iranian tweet?
4: He did. And the rest of the world sees it that way. And this is like the Iranian regime is repugnant. They do horrible things. They also know that Scott Bessent has no cards to play. And they know that, frankly, the rest of the world doesn't really support what the United States is doing. And so what's very strange about watching this, Lawrence, is that all that talk about economic D-Day and all these things, that's designed for kind of Trump's right-wing media and his base. Nobody else in the world buys it anymore. I mean, part of what we're living through with the Iran war and a lot of things are happening in the Trump administration right now is that nobody beyond his most diehard supporters, the 30% of the people that will stick with him, actually pay any attention to this anymore. The Iranians are shrugging it off. The rest of the world doesn't believe it. Most Americans think this is a disaster. They're only talking to themselves. And that's dangerous when you're talking about things like a war that is actually causing great disruptions to the global economy and risks to American service members. And they don't seem to care about that. They only seem to care about the next talking point that will get them through the next week.
1: And they're losing Trump voters. We're going to hear from a Trump voter in the next segment who is off the Trump wagon, as he puts it, because of this kind of thing. Ben Rhodes, thank you very much for starting us off tonight.
4: Thanks, Lawrence.
1: Coming up, Donald Trump has found a new way to hurt people in Iowa. And that is next with Iowa Democratic Senate candidate Josh Turek.

0: MS Now's Alex Tabbitt went to the Iowa State Fair last weekend.
1: President Trump promised to bring down prices. You voted for him three times. Are you disappointed?
2: Very disappointed.
1: Why?
2: Because the prices haven't gone down. I don't know. I'm over it, I think. Over the Trump thing. The Trump wagon, whatever you want to call it.
1: You could talk directly to the president about the war, about the prices, about the economy. What would you tell him?
2: Stop the bullshit. Make America great, like you said. That's what I'd say.
0: The Trump wagon is in trouble in Iowa tonight after Donald Trump decided to complicate his stupid trade war with the world and his even stupider trade war with Canada by giving a special deal to some other countries to send cheap beef into the United States to try to bring down the price of beef in our supermarkets that have gone up because of Donald Trump. And so Iowa's beef producers now have to compete with Donald Trump's friends in Argentina, who Donald Trump apparently wants to help more than he wants to help American beef producers. Today, America's oldest senator, Chuck Grassley of Iowa, a Trump supporter, said he's not on the Trump wagon for this one.
3: Iowa cattle farmers stand ready to increase their herds, but it's hard to make large investments when domestic producers might be undercut by foreign beef. Americans should have access to safe and affordable meat, but the best way to lower beef prices is not through imported beef. We need to put America farmers first.
0: Joining us now is Iowa State Representative Josh Turek. He is the Democratic nominee for the United States Senate in Iowa. Representative Turek, if you win, you'll be serving in the Senate with Chuck Grassley. So tonight's first question is, what else do you agree with Chuck Grassley on?
4: Yeah, thanks for having me back. Great to be here. Something I don't say that often is that I agree with Senator Grassley, and I'll say that on this particular issue, I 100% agree. This does not help any Iowa farmer. This does not help our beef producers. What we're hearing every single place that we're going all across rural Iowa is that this is just one gut punch after another. First, it's $20 billion to Argentina. And our Iowa soybean farmers being upside down. Then you've got the tariffs, which is decimated commodities prices. We lead the nation in farm foreclosures because of that. Then you've got the war in Iran that's leading to increase in fuel prices, diesel prices, and fertilizer prices. And now this. And they're upset. And they're ready for change.
0: Anyone who's planning a building project at home or elsewhere in Iowa, you need lumber. That lumber comes from Canada. That's now 50% more expensive.

0: percent more expensive in Iowa and everywhere else in the country if that lumber's coming from Canada, thanks to Donald Trump. Do Iowa voters connect their price increases to the Trump tariffs?
1: Yes, I certainly think they are now. I mean, we're a state that has, I think, been disproportionately hurt, arguably the most of any state by the tariffs and by the war in Iran. I mean, we're basically dead last for every single economic metric. One of three states already seeing our economy contract. We're essentially dead last for every healthcare metric. We've closed 842 healthcare clinics in the last 6 years. The Medicaid cuts disproportionately hurt us because we're an older and a poorer state. We've got a water quality crisis, a cancer crisis. We've seen public education scores precipitously drop. And now, largely because of the tariffs, we lead the nation in farm foreclosures, heading towards a second farm crisis, which is only being made dramatically worse due to this war in Iran and these chaotic tariffs that we're seeing over and over.
0: So Donald Trump now has a majority disapproval rating in Iowa. How do you think that affects your campaign dynamics?
1: Well, I feel like we've got a lot of momentum. Fox News agrees with me. They've shipped this to toss up, as has Cook Political Report. Iowans are upset, and they should be. They've had someone like Ashley Hinson in D.C. that has voted to cut health care for 110,000 Iowans to see 119,000 Iowans see their healthcare premiums double or triple. She's made cuts to Social Security and in the meantime become 10 times more wealthy just in 6 years up in D.C., $50,000 of taxpayer dollars to give her a luxury D.C. apartment. Iowans are upset and they're ready for change.
0: As you go forward in the campaign, what do you think the closing issue is going to be for you when you get into October?
1: Oh, without a doubt, this is cost, corruption, kitchen table issues. It's focusing on the issues that apply to all 3.2 million Iowans. I don't care where I go across the state, urban areas, rural areas. It's people are struggling just to keep food on the table, a roof above their head, pay their electric bill. And now with this war in Iran, that Ashley Hinson has voted in favor of continuing six times, keep gas in their tank. This is what it's about, is that we've had a delegation that has just looked out for the haves, for the billionaires and the large corporations. And it's time to have a common sense prey populist that is going to be out there fighting for Iowans, fighting for the middle class, fighting for our workers, because it's being hollowed out and people are struggling everywhere and they're ready for change.
0: Josh Turek, Democratic candidate for Senate in Iowa, thank you very much for joining us tonight.
1: Thank you, my friend.
0: And coming up, there's breaking legal news tonight in the fight against Donald Trump's attempts to stop your right to vote by mail. Andrew Weissman joins us next.

0: Today, a federal judge rejected Jeffrey Epstein's co-conspirator and convicted sex trafficker Ghislaine Maxwell's appeal to reopen her case. The judge said the evidence in her trial, quote, conclusively established her guilt, end quote. And the breaking legal news of the night is that Democrats are filing a new lawsuit against Donald Trump's attempt to control voting by mail. Mark Elias announced on social media today, I am proud to be representing the Democratic Senatorial Campaign Committee, the Democratic Congressional Campaign Committee, the Democratic National Committee, the Democratic Governors Association, and leaders Schumer and Jeffries in the critical fight for voting rights. And in another case, remember these names: Brett Schumann, Eric Hamilton, Brantley Myers. They are the Trump Justice Department lawyers who put in writing, in a court filing yesterday, a threat from them to demolish the Kennedy Center in an attempt to obtain legal permission to put Donald Trump's name on the Kennedy Center. Those three eager vandals posing as lawyers told the court in writing, quote, the center will deteriorate further into an unsafe, decrepit structure that will be required to be taken down with a determination to follow on what to build on the site, such as a large outdoor amphitheater overlooking the Potomac River. They said that's what will happen to the Kennedy Center if Donald Trump cannot put his name on it. Joining us now is Andrew Weissman, former FBI general counsel and an MS Now legal analyst. He is the author of Liar's Kingdom, How to Stop Trump's Deceit and Save America. Andrew, let's begin with the voting by mail case. A lot of fast action in the last 24 hours. The Supreme Court procedurally saying it was too soon to try to stop Donald Trump from doing what he's doing because the Postal Service had not issued their rule yet about mail-in ballots. Now the Postal Service has issued the rule. Now we have new lawsuits.
1: Yes, that is a perfect way to describe it, because there's a lot of language about the Supreme Court decision that sort of is overheated, because it is just a procedural decision in fact, although there is really disturbing language. My reaction to the announcement from Mark Elias is that the Democrats, it's basically, where have you been? Because there are already two lawsuits that have been seeking to enjoin what the president has done in his executive order in March. And one of those has an injunction that's still in effect. And so the Supreme Court decision is one that, as a practical matter, so far does not serve to green light what is going on, because there is an injunction right now as to its going forward as to the midterm elections that are coming up. So it's great that there are more people bringing yet another lawsuit, but I don't see it adding anything to the two existing lawsuits. In fact, there are more than two that are going on with respect to the executive order.
0: So what should we expect to happen in this case between now and Election Day?
1: So it is going to head back to the Supreme Court. And let me give you the language in the decision from yesterday that I find most disturbing and is a way to sort of think about what is, I think, likely to come. And this is the part that's not good news. The way that the court described Donald Trump's executive order about mail-in voting is as follows. About 5 months ago, President Trump issued an executive order, and this is the key language, designed to maintain public confidence in federal elections. Well, that's certainly not how I think of the executive order. I don't think it's as you think about it. It certainly isn't how the people challenging it think about it. The court goes on to say that the executive order neither requires nor forbids anything of anyone outside the executive branch. That would seem to suggest that the court is looking at this as long as Donald Trump is just ordering things within the executive branch, he can do whatever he wants. Well, here's my hypothetical. What if he said, you cannot mail out or accept ballots from people who are Democrats. And in fact, by the way, what he is doing is a proxy of that. So that hypothetical really gets at the nub of it. That would be the president doing something solely within the executive branch, but would be plainly unlawful. And so I do think that this is going to be a battle royal within these lawsuits and within the Supreme Court as to whether this is going to be upheld or not. Huge challenge for voters, obviously, and a huge challenge, particularly in red states with governors who will go along with what the president is trying to do.
0: Andrew Weissman, thank you very much for joining our coverage tonight.
1: You're welcome.
0: And coming up, Donald Trump raised the single stupidest thing ever in negotiations with Canada in what the Wall Street Journal is now calling the dumbest trade war in history. That's next.

0: Because Donald Trump cannot speak a single sentence in a foreign language, imagine how he seethes with jealousy when he has to listen to foreign leaders effortlessly switch from their native language to English and other languages. And now we know Donald Trump apparently flies into rage when Canada's prime minister does it in his own country.
1: Il semblait que nous soyons prêts d'avoir une accord global et équitable avec les Américains. Mais ils ont changé, y compris les menaces contre la langue française et la culture québécoise. À cause de ça, c'est la fin de cette étape.
0: That was Mark Carney explaining in a bilingual press conference that trade negotiations with the United States broke down for many reasons, including the fact that Donald Trump was trying to restrict the use of the French language in Canada. Donald Trump, or Natalie Harp, posted on social media today, "I would never interfere with Canadians speaking French!" Exclamation point. And in the same post, he told this lie, "I love French Canadians," exclamation point. So whose idea was it to interfere with the French language in Canada? And who are you going to believe on this one, by the way? Donald Trump saying I would never interfere with Canadians speaking French, or Mark Carney, who you just heard tell you that Donald Trump was indeed trying to interfere with the French language in Canada? Was that Howard Lutnick's idea? Was that Natalie Harp's idea? It is by far the single stupidest thing ever raised in negotiations with Canada by anyone. Today, Canada announced how they plan to fight back in Donald Trump's trade war against them, which the Wall Street Journal is calling, quote, the dumbest trade war in history.
2: Today, I'm announcing that Canada will match the United States tariffs dollar for dollar, rate for rate. Effective September 8, Canada will impose counter tariffs of up to 15, 25, or 50% on 27.6 billion in imports from the United States of America. For each product, our tariff would match the American tariff on the same type of Canadian good.
0: Joining us now is Congressman Brendan Boyle of Pennsylvania. He's the top Democrat on the House Budget Committee and is a member of the House Ways and Means Committee, which actually has jurisdiction, constitutional jurisdiction, over tariffs. Congressman Boyle, there are so many things to go after here, but let's begin with this attempt by Donald Trump to actually interfere with the use of the French language in Canada. This is a level of madness that we could never have guessed at.
3: Well, if the president is watching your program tonight, I have good news for him. I will only be speaking English, as I do not speak French. So he won't be triggered by anything. Well, he'll probably be triggered by the rest of what I say, only he'll be understanding it in our American dialect of English. The Wall Street Journal opinion page, I can't believe I'm saying this, is right yet again. This is the dumbest trade war that we have ever fought. And, you know, this is so absurd. It sounds like an absurd 1980s goofy comedy, maybe starring John Candy, and we can all have a good laugh at it. Except when you stop laughing, the only alternative is maybe to cry or to bang your head against the wall, because the real damage that is being done here is tremendous. We have an economy right now that is really teetering on recession. It's been called a jobless economy for the last year plus. We have an inflation that continues to climb. So we're right on that knife's edge as to whether or not we're going to fall into a recession. Having a trade war with one of our two largest trading partners is exactly the kind of thing that can push us over the edge into a recession.
0: So Donald Trump has proved today that he knows that Americans pay American tariffs, because his strategy for lowering beef prices is to lower American tariffs on beef imported from other countries. That's how he's trying to get the price of beef down by cutting the federal sales tax imposed as a tariff on imported beef that we all pay?
3: Yeah, I mean, very simply, a tariff is a tax the same way a mortgage is a kind of loan, period. We now have de facto a form of a national sales tax in the United States of America. Anytime you buy a good from more than 90 some odd countries, you are now paying more for that good in a tax that is collected by the U.S. government, paid for by American consumers. And we are still waiting, oh, by the way, for more than $100 billion to be released, as was ordered by the U.S. Supreme Court, to American companies and American consumers who paid that tax. That's the great irony. In the end of the day, the man who was elected, for more than any other reason, because he promised the American people he would lower costs, and I quote, on day one, hasn't lowered them, and in fact, he has placed a huge tax increase, our largest tariffs since the 1930s.
0: Congressman Brendan Boyle, thank you very much for joining us tonight.
3: Thank you.
0: Tonight's last word from Dolly Parton is next.

0: And for the past 31 years, Dolly Parton has donated over 332 million books through Dolly's Imagination Library to children around the world as a tribute to her father.
1: Now, before he passed away, my daddy told me the Imagination Library was probably the most important thing that I had ever done. That said a lot. And I can't tell you how much that means to me, because I created the Imagination Library as a tribute to my daddy. Now, he was one of the wisest men I've ever known, but I knew in my heart this inability to read probably kept him from seeing all his dreams come true. So inspiring kids to love to read became my passion and my mission, because if you can read, you can teach yourself anything. Imagine a world where every child, regardless of their background, was surrounded with books, stories, and a love for reading. The first step is always the hardest, but you never really know unless you try.
0: Dolly Parton gets tonight's last word. The 11th Hour with Ali Velshi starts now. Hey, Ali, more election results?
2: More election results, and as you and I talked about a couple of hours ago, I said we're going to be stuck talking about Oklahoma for a while tonight. The Oklahoma GOP governor primary, 99% in, still hasn't been decided between Mike Massey and Gettner Drummond. So this is one of those interesting races where a Trump-endorsed guy is in the lead by about 2,000 votes. We're not finished for the night, but we'll still be here. Thank you, my friend.
0: Thank you.
2: All right. The 11th Hour starts now. Tonight, it's primary night in South Carolina. I'm at the big board to break down the numbers and tell you why the general election in South Carolina could be more competitive than you think. Plus, a new front is opening up in the fight against Donald Trump's attack on mail-in voting. We're following a brand new lawsuit filed tonight. We'll bring you the latest. And you probably knew about Dolly Parton's literacy program. You might even remember that she helped fund the COVID vaccine. You certainly know her music, but I guarantee that there are incredible stories that you have still never heard about her. Tonight, we'll remember an icon and all the small and large ways in which she changed America. It's Tuesday, August the 25th, 70 days until the midterms, and I've got breaking news just in the last 30 seconds. The Associated Press has called the Oklahoma GOP governor's race for Mike Massey. Mike Massey is the Trump-endorsed candidate. There have been more than 10 Trump-endorsed candidates who have not won their primaries. For much of the night, Mike Massey was behind. He's now in the lead with almost 400,000 votes cast. The lead is just 2,047 votes, but 99% of the vote is in. In fact, there are only 1,700 votes remaining. So even if Massey's opposition got all of those votes, he wouldn't win. So Mike Massey will be the Democratic nominee for governor in Oklahoma, which means he will likely be the next governor of Oklahoma. All right, South Carolina. This is the one we've been watching tonight. 99% in. The Associated Press is predicting that Darlene Graham will be the winner, projecting her to be the winner in this race. It's an interesting race. There was the first part of this was 2 weeks ago. Let me show you how that looked. If you look back to that primary, there were four main candidates in there. Darlene Graham is all this red here. Ralph Norman is the former member of Congress from Northwestern South Carolina. He won almost everything in the area that he's from, except this one county in the far northwest corner of South Carolina. Everything on this northeastern side was won by Russell Fry. Russell Fry obviously didn't make it to the runoff. He endorsed Darlene Graham, and she ended up winning. Take a look at the race now. Counties like this, which Russell Fry won 2 weeks ago, Darlene Graham has now taken 73-26. If you go up here where Ralph Norman is from, look at that. 2-1 for Ralph Norman in York County. Over here in Spartanburg County, same thing. Basically 2-1 for Ralph Norman. In Greenville County, same thing. 2-1 for Ralph Norman. But in the end, South Carolina will be represented on the Republican side by the incumbent Senator Darlene Graham in the upcoming elections. Now, South Carolina Republican voters have now gone to the polls four times so far this year, but the primary in that state is finally done, and now come the midterms in November. The election is underway now. No Democrat has won a statewide election in South Carolina in 20 years. But the death of Lindsey Graham has changed the dynamics of the race. Lindsey Graham was one of the state's most well-known politicians. He was a four-term senator who was expected to win a fifth term relatively easily before his death, although he didn't win his primary by as much as you'd think a three-term pro-Trump Republican senator would have. His sister Darlene Graham's chances of winning a full term in the Senate is less assured. She's largely an unknown entity. She's had a much lower profile than her top competitors on the special primary ballot. Voters don't really know her, and she hasn't been tested on the political front. Case in point, during a debate last week, Darlene Graham was caught flat-footed when she was asked a straightforward question about Taiwan.
3: Are Taiwan and the South China Sea national security issues for the United States? And if so, why or how?
4: I'm just going to be honest here. I'm not on national security. I'm not that informed on national security. So, but I do support the military.
2: Now, whatever you think about her answer there, it's worth noting that national security was one of Lindsey Graham's top issues. May not have agreed with him on it, but he was well read in on at least the top things going on in the world. Darlene doesn't seem to suffer from that. Her answer was met with some boos in the audience, as you heard. It was seen as an embarrassing gaffe. Donald Trump, however, sees her as a reliable ally to have in the Senate. He campaigned alongside Graham at a rally in Myrtle Beach last night. Listen very carefully to what his message was to the crowd.
5: The problem that we have is they say that Trump does great when he's on the ballot, but when he's not on the ballot, his people don't come and they don't vote. So what I really want you to do is pretend, please, that I'm on the ballot. Just come and vote. It's so important.
2: Pretend he's on the ballot. Imagine that. But that might not be the flex that he thinks it is. Trump's approval numbers remain underwater. Many of his top policies are deeply unpopular. His job ratings haven't shown any sign of improvement in months. In fact, they've degraded more. The more unpopular he gets, the better the Democrats' chances become. Now, again, don't get me wrong. The South Carolina Senate race remains an uphill battle for Democrats. Republicans have a robust political infrastructure and a massive financial advantage in South Carolina. But the factors that have developed over these past couple of months give Democrats a bigger opening than they anticipated in November's elections. In the fall, Darlene Graham will face the Democratic nominee, Annie Andrews. Unlike Graham, Andrews is not entering this year's Senate race as a complete unknown. Andrews is a pediatrician who first ran for Congress back in 2022, which she said was partly motivated by the Supreme Court overturning Roe v. Wade. She lost that year to Nancy Mace, who went on to run for governor this year and did not succeed. Andrews decided to give it another go. For more than a year, she's been preparing to take on a different Graham in November, but she's hoping that running on a platform focused on health care and affordability is going to help her in a fight against political corruption in Washington. And that's going to help her flip South Carolina Senate seat for the first time in decades. Joining me now is Dr. Annie Andrews. She's the Democratic nominee for the United States Senate in South Carolina. Annie, good to see you again. Thank you for being with us.
6: Good to see you, too. Thank you so much for having me, Allie.
2: You and I haven't talked for a while, but the last time we talked, you were sending vibes out about how you felt that you were competitive in this race. This is still while Lindsey Graham was the nominee. He didn't win his race by as much as you'd think. I think it was 56.5% for a guy who didn't go crosswise against Trump, in the last 10 years. There was some sign of weakness there before he passed.
6: Yeah, there absolutely was. You know, I've been in this race for over a year, building a people-powered movement all across South Carolina, offering practical solutions to the problems South Carolinians are facing, like high gas prices, high grocery prices, and an impending healthcare crisis due to these Medicaid budget cuts. I've been talking to voters everywhere, not just Republicans and Democrats and independents, everyone I've been talking to. And we were building a team and a plan to defeat Lindsey Graham. We had polling that showed me just a couple points behind him, but we feel even more confident given the way this race has evolved at our chances in November. This is now an open seat with an unknown as the Republican nominee. I've been building this team for over a year. We have the momentum behind us, and we are so excited to offer something new to the voters of South Carolina.
2: So Donald Trump, in covering for the gaffe that Darlene Graham made last week, said, you know, she's not that into foreign affairs, Lindsey Graham was. She's really into affordability. But when asked about this in this particular runoff. She said, you know, wait till I get there and I'll sort it out. But she's been there. She's been a United States senator for 6 weeks now or something.
6: Yeah, listen, Darlene and I are both political outsiders, but being new to politics is not an excuse to be unprepared. I'm a pediatrician who's worked in children's hospitals for 20 years, taking care of sick and injured children. If I don't know the answer to a question, I go and study, I find the answer, and then I show up prepared. There is no excuse for how unprepared Darlene was to step on that debate stage. And I think it just shows you the level of unseriousness from her campaign. And here in South Carolina, we're feeling the effects of this very disastrous Trump administration. We watched Trump run on lowering grocery prices and no new wars, and he's done the exact opposite of that. Every single event I've been to over the past several months, there have been Republicans there who tell me that they're Republicans, but they're tired of what their party has become. They're looking for something different, and that's what I'm offering. I'm a different kind of Democrat. I'm not a career politician. I don't want to be a career politician. I'm a public servant who understands that politics is the path to most efficiently and effectively solve the problems that my patients and their families have been facing. So given this national political environment where we've seen double-digit shifts to the left all throughout the Southeast since November 2024, given that this is an open Senate seat, that I'm running a different kind of campaign as a different kind of candidate at a moment when our healthcare system is really under an unprecedented coordinated attack, I just can't think of a better time to elect our nation's first ever pediatrician senator.
2: Darlene Graham mentioned you a few times in her victory speech tonight. Listen to what she said.
7: We cannot and must not allow Democratic socialists to gain a foothold in our conservative state like South Carolina. For those who are not aware, you need to know that my Democratic opponent, Dr. Annie Andrews, is the most radical liberal ever nominated for a statewide office by the South Carolina Democratic Party. Her views are those of Bernie Sanders and AOC.
2: Wow, the most radical liberal. I interview a lot of Democrats on my show, a lot of progressives, a lot of DSA people. I think you're a great person. I'm glad you're here. I wouldn't put you in the category of even being close to the most radical liberal I've had on my show.
6: No, I think you're right about that. I am not a socialist. Thank you for playing that clip. I hadn't heard that the audience booed me. I find it really, you know, entertaining that they have nothing to attack me on. They're resorting to the same old national Republican Party talking points. I don't know what's so radical about thinking everyone in this state should have access to affordable health care, to be able to see a doctor when they need one. I don't know what's so radical about thinking that every county in South Carolina should have an OBGYN. I don't know what's so radical about thinking that families who are working hard should be able to put food on the table and also keep their lights on at the end of the month. If that's the best Darlene has, I think it's going to be a really exciting and fun 70 days ahead as we continue to work to build a coalition to flip South Carolina blue in November.
2: I want to talk to you about medicine. You and I could talk for a long time about this. It's, in the rest of the developed world, it's not at all radical to think that everybody actually gets some form of health care coverage. Like conservatives believe that, liberals believe, everybody believes that in these places. But we have been talking today a lot about Dolly Parton and how she helped fund the Moderna vaccine. There's also news today that Pennsylvania recorded its first measles death in 35 years. You're a pediatrician. Measles is not a joke. And it was a hell of an achievement to get it down to zero. And now we're back.
6: Yes, it was. And this is a direct result of RFK Jr., who is nothing more than a grifter and a conspiracy theorist who's been peddling an anti-vaccine conspiracy theories for decades while simultaneously enriching himself. He has been spreading anti-vaccine disinformation for decades. And as a direct result of that, I have witnessed over my career a rise of vaccine hesitancy and vaccine refusal to the point that now we're seeing outbreaks of preventable infectious diseases here in South Carolina. In Spartanburg County, we had a measles outbreak with almost 1,000 documented cases of the measles.
2: Wow.
6: This is one of the reasons Democrats winning across the country in November is so urgent. If we take the House and we take the Senate, we can impeach and remove RFK Jr. And if we don't, he's going to have two more years of unfettered access to America's public health infrastructure. And that will be disastrous. So if people listening think it's a good time to send a pediatrician to the U.S. Senate, they can read more about my campaign. They can chip in to support me at drannieandrews.com.
2: Annie, good to see you. Thank you again for being with us tonight.
6: Thank you.
2: Dr. Annie Andrews is Democratic nominee for the United States Senate in South Carolina. All right, coming up, there's a brand new development tonight in the fast-moving legal fight over Donald Trump's latest attack on mail-in voting. Plus, Donald Trump's trade war just escalated again. What you need to know about a brand new set of tariffs that are coming our way from Canada. And my next guest says every generation has its own entry point to Dolly Parton. Whatever you remember her best for, I'm willing to bet there's another project or a charity or collaboration that you didn't even know about. We'll remember a legend and all the things she said and did to change the world after the break.

0: In 2007, in a song called Better Get to Livin', Dolly Parton wrote, "The day we're born, we start to die. Don't miss one minute of this life. Get to livin'." And arguably, no one did that better than Dolly Parton herself. Earlier today, her family announced that the 80-year-old country music star passed away at her home in Nashville following a brief battle with cancer. Ariel Reshef has more on her incredible life and legacy.
1: Well, she was the queen of country music.
2: Walking down the street.
1: With over 3,000 songs under her belt. And a career spanning over six decades, Dolly Parton was one of the most iconic artists of our time. Born in 1946 into a large family in Tennessee, Parton was one of 12 children. She described herself as dirt poor, but found joy in music, which she discovered by going to church with her mother, who was a singer. By age 13, Parton appeared at the Grand Ole Opry. She moved to Nashville after high school to pursue a career in music and met her husband, Carl Dean, outside a laundromat the day after she arrived. Just 3 years later, she released her first number one single.
3: Joshua, Joshua, ain't you got nobody to call your own?
1: Parton collaborated with a number of big-name artists over the years, like Kenny Rogers, Linda Ronstadt, Emmylou Harris, and even Beyoncé. She also worked with her goddaughter, Miley Cyrus. One of her most popular songs of all times was the ballad, I Will Always Love You. Which reached number one on the country charts twice and was later remade by Whitney Houston. That version became one of the most successful singles in music history. But singing and songwriting was only part of her story. In 1980, Parton turned her sights towards Hollywood and appeared in the mega hit 9 to 5 with Jane Fonda and Lily Tomlin. She went on to star in other movies like Steel Magnolias with Julia Roberts and Rhinestone with Sylvester Stallone. Never forgetting her roots, Parton opened the theme park Dollywood in 1986 in her hometown in Tennessee. The park continues to bring big business to the area with over 3 million visitors each year. And although she never had kids of her own, much of Dolly Parton's philanthropy work was focused on helping children. She started the Dollywood Foundation, a literacy program that sends out 2 million books to children globally every month. At the start of the COVID-19 pandemic, Parton donated $1 million to Vanderbilt University Medical Center to help with the development of the Moderna vaccine. Adding to her expansive portfolio, in 2022, she branched out into baking.
4: I have a lot of teeth, and all of them are sweet.
1: Partnering with Duncan Hines on a line of Southern-inspired desserts.
4: Yum, yum, delicious.
1: Although she has been celebrated as a legendary entertainer and philanthropist, her fans revere her most for her hallmark grace, her humor, and her compassion. Ariel Reshef, MS Now, New York.
0: And joining me now is Brian Mansfield. He's the managing editor of Country Insider. He's a Nashville native and nationally recognized music journalist and historian. Thanks to see you, Brian. Thank you for being with us tonight.
5: Absolutely. Thank you. I'm honored to get to talk about Dolly.
0: Well, let's talk about it. The writer and educator Willie Carver wrote a beautiful little bit today for MS Now in which he wrote, quote, "In a world that can cringe at sincerity, Dolly offered songs about simple acts of love during a childhood of poverty. In a world demanding we choose a side, Dolly loved all sides even harder. In a world rewarding the hoarding of wealth, Dolly gave freely and openly," end quote. Talk to me about this, because there are very, very few stories that we cover in the news cycle that have this much universal appeal.
5: Yeah, there's a famous saying in the music world that we will never agree on anybody like we agreed about Elvis. And yeah. I think today we are learning that we may all agree on Dolly the way we agreed on Elvis.
0: Yeah, it's a level of universality that doesn't tend to translate everywhere else, including in music, because people tend to like musicians whose music they love. But with Dolly Parton, it very early became about more than her 3,000 songs.
5: Right. Yeah. I mean, it's very much about her. And if you knew her, if you had any kind of encounter with her, then you had a great experience. You came away from that feeling seen, feeling appreciated. I mean, I've seen story after story after story from my friends and colleagues today talking about the wonderful things that Dolly did for them and the way that Dolly made them feel when they were around her.
0: So she was performing in some fashion for more than 60 years. And you've said that every generation has a different entry point to Dolly Parton because she was so influential for so long and had been involved in so many different kinds of projects. So tell me about that. Tell me about, you know, your entry point and how it's different from those of, you know, a generation after you.
5: Sure. Well, I grew up seeing her on Saturday afternoon television because she was on the Porter Wagoner syndicated television show. And so I saw her selling detergent on TV. Other people came to her through her records. They may have come to her through her country records or her pop records. Other people came through television or movies. And I think for really about the last 30 years, they have come to her through the Imagination Library. And there are thousands of people now in their 30s who grew up reading books that Dolly Parton gave. We probably got 100 of those books in our house.
0: Yeah, and that's a big, I mean, obviously on this show in particular, because of our band book club, we're big fans of reading. Dolly Parton sure. really thought that was a starting point, right? That it was one of these things that she was determined to do, get books into kids' hands.
5: Right. And as your Obit said, she talked about her father who did not read or write. And so yeah. He was really the inspiration of that. And so I think she has given through that program more than 300 million books in the United wow. States. I mean, that's just a staggering, that may actually, it probably even overshadows the number of records that she has sold.
0: That's incredible. Dolly Parton had an outsized influence in show business across the board, music and movies and across genres, not just as a performer and a writer, but as a producer as well. Tell me about things yes. that we may not know about that Dolly Parton was involved with.
5: I like to tell people that we might not have gotten Buffy the Vampire Slayer if it weren't for Dolly Parton. Because Dolly had a production company called Sandollar Productions, yeah. and they were one of the driving forces behind that television show getting made. And I listened to all of the things that she's known for, from the music to the books to the vaccine, and that a cultural phenomenon like Buffy the Vampire Slayer barely gets mentioned in the life and career that she had, that yeah. most people have no idea. That's a staggering achievement to me.
0: Well, that's something, right? When you've got that many achievements, that big, important ones get left off of, they get cut because of the space. Brian, thanks a million. I appreciate you joining us tonight.
5: Absolutely. Thank you, Ali.
0: Brian Mansfield is a managing editor of Country Insider. We'll be right back.

0: The Canadian government formally fired back at President Trump's trade war today with a round of retaliatory tariffs on U.S. goods exported to Canada. Today, several Canadian cabinet ministers announced counter tariffs that could run as high as 50% on hundreds of American products, largely matching the very same Canadian products targeted by Trump at the very same rates. Trump responded in a post on Truth Social saying, quote, the United States is giving serious consideration to changing the name of Lake Ontario to Lake America, in that we don't expect to be doing much business with the Canadian province of Ontario any longer. You'll recall the premier of Ontario, Doug Ford, said that Trump could, quote, kiss my ass yesterday. Several hours later, Trump posted an image of the map of Lake Ontario with his proposed new name in gold letters. Joining me now is MS Now reporter Alex Tabbett in my hometown of Toronto. And you're at a ball game tonight, I understand.
1: That's absolutely right, Allie. We're outside the Blue Jays Stadium where we spent all day talking to Canadian baseball fans. Canadians, a group of people who are famously kind, famously empathetic, famously willing to hear out the other side. But what we heard tonight is a frustration and a group of people who feel like they're being pushed to the brink by President Trump in this trade war. I want you to hear just some of those conversations.
2: How is this trade war impacting you?
3: Well, where are we going to get our aluminum from? If aluminum starts going up, I might be out of a job.
2: If you could talk directly to him, what would you say?
3: I tell him to f*** off.
4: I'm fully behind what Carney's done. U.S. I know a lot of people down there, and I would not hesitate to have gone down there to visit before, but now I'm definitely second-guessing and avoiding it.
5: Yeah, I don't want to travel there. I don't want to give them any of my money, and I would have absolutely done that in the past.
1: And Allie, I just got in this morning from Fort Dodge, Iowa, a former Midwest manufacturing hub. There, I asked three-time Trump voters if they're in favor of these tariffs, if they're in favor of this trade war, if they're seeing the manufacturing boom, which President Trump promised on the campaign trail. And to a T, all of those voters, those Trump voters, told me no. Yeah, the Blue Jays lost tonight, but here on the ground in Toronto, it feels like nobody's winning in this trade war. Allie?
0: Alex, thanks for staying up late for us. And if you need anything, my parents are just up the road from where you are, my friend. Thank you. Alex Tabbett in Toronto. All right, joining me now is the Congresswoman Shelley Pingree, Democrat from Maine. She's a member of the House Agriculture Committee. Congresswoman, nice to see you. Thank you for being with us.
6: Sure. Thanks for having me.
0: You heard what that one woman said to Alex. And by the way, my parents have taken the same view. They used to visit me quite frequently here in New York, and they don't want to come to the United States. Now, you have a 600-mile border with Canada in the state of Maine. It's not just trade of goods. It's people. It's tourists who like going to Maine and Mainers that like going to Canada.
6: Absolutely. I mean, we've considered this an extremely long friendship, and there's a huge economic impact on it. But as you've said, we also have a huge tourism impact and a shopping impact. I mean, people who live near the border know which side of the border is the best place to buy something, and they have a longstanding relationship of going back and forth. But more importantly, tourism is our largest industry, and communities like Old Orchard Beach in southern Maine, they have the street signs in French and in English because we've had such a longstanding relationship with Canadian tourists. We're down about 30% in those border crossings over the last year or two, all because of the way that not only these tariffs have impacted people, but you've got Donald Trump calling Canada another state, talking about the prime minister as if he was the governor. We had J.D. Vance visit our state 2 days ago, which is obviously a mistaken trip for him, but

0: he also called Canada a state. Now, right. That's just deeply offensive. And I've talked to so many people who say, you know, we still love you, but we're not coming there and we're not giving you our money.
1: Yeah, I do think that Canadians are able to make that distinction. I think their affinity for Americans remains, but their protest against the American government is much stronger than I've ever seen Canadians do anything. I have to tell you, Canadians are generally an agreeable bunch of people who, you know, go along. This is different. I mean, Canadians, my parents have a list of things that they buy at the grocery store to avoid buying American made products.
0: Yeah, and please tell your parents and everyone else in Canada that we are deeply sorry, and the president does not speak for us. You know, another huge impact here in Maine, and this is true of a lot of border states, it might have been different 30 years ago, but we have such an integrated economy that blueberries, yep, potatoes, lobsters, lumber, they cross back and forth across the border. Our lobsters this fall will go to Canada to be processed, and they will come back now with a tariff and not be able to be economically viable. This will hurt that industry. Blueberries get processed up there. We have a lot of different products that go back and forth. We have a lumber mill in Madawaska, Maine, where the pulp comes from Canada in a pipeline under the river.
1: Wow.
0: Everything is impacted by these tariffs, and it will just continue to grow.
1: I was talking to an economist from Michigan yesterday who said, you know, Michigan as the auto manufacturing center in America relies on the fact that on the other side of the river in Ontario, there's auto manufacturing that goes on. So together, the center has become big. When you start to dismantle these things, and he made the example, he said, auto parts will now move to the coasts in Canada, the West Coast to go to Asia and the East Coast to go to Europe. This has an impact on everybody. It's disproportionate in some cases. In a place like Maine, the impact will be disproportionate.
0: Yeah, absolutely. And the thing is, I mean, we would understand if there was some argument for it or if there was an actual American investment in manufacturing. If you want more lumber mills in our state or more lobster processing, and we wouldn't mind having those, you'd have to have real investment. And that's not happening from this federal government. In fact, they're pulling back. And when you look at the terms that the Americans were bringing at the last hour and part of why this whole thing fell apart, it's embarrassing. Our attempt to interfere with their use of the French language or cultural, you know, attributes, or just our desire to completely control them as if they were one of our states. I don't blame Canadians for being men, and I don't blame the Canadian negotiators who were legitimate from leaving ours, where you got a president who says, well, now I'm mad, so I'm going to rename the Lake Ontario.
1: So if Democrats take control of the House and maybe the Senate in November and maybe the presidency next time, can you patch things like this up? I do worry that at some point people start saying, I'm going to change the way I do business. I mean, Canada sells more than two-thirds of everything it makes to the United, two-thirds of its stuff goes to the United States. They're going to start selling it to other people because they need to diversify.
0: Sure. I mean, they're going to negotiate these agreements with the EU. They're going to look for any kind of partner that they can. And that was yet another thing that the Trump administration tried to do, was to say, you're not allowed to have trade agreements with anybody else. Or if you do, we want say over them, or you have to meet with the same arbitrary conditions we have on Brazil or any other country. This would be a huge job for Democrats. But the president should be coming before Congress. As we know, one of the reasons some of his authority has been thrown out by the courts was because it's required to have a trade agreement come before the Congress and these kinds of trade agreements and treaties. So it's ridiculous the way he operates. And, you know, we're all hoping we'll be in the majority, but we have our work cut out for us because he's done so much damage and been such an incompetent government.
1: Yeah. And, you know, this business that Donald Trump always talks about, how the tariffs are paid for by the other country. In Maine, in a border state, you fully understand how tariffs work. You fully understand that these things, and some tariffs are necessary in an orderly fashion, but this randomness just creates bad blood.
0: Oh, yeah. Our lobstermen are very worried about what could happen this fall on September 8th when these things are implemented. And yes, of course we know. And again, we don't just pay it in dollars on those individual goods. We're paying it because our economy is failing. If you run a bed and breakfast or an inn in, yep, many of the communities that depended on Canadian tourists, you're in big trouble right now.
1: Yeah, I remember when I was in Maine last year, there were signs in the shops that said, you know, we love our Canadian neighbors and our Canadian friends. But Canadians know, they know what's what. They know when this relationship comes back, we know where to look. Thank you so much for being with us tonight.
0: Thanks for having me.
1: Shelley Pengree is a Democrat from Maine. All right, coming up, a lawsuit filed just hours ago hits back at Donald Trump's latest attack on mail-in voting. Plus, we'll look at one of the most interesting races of the midterms and the coalition that could topple a three-term incumbent.

0: A coalition fighting the president's latest attack on voting filed a lawsuit tonight to stop the U.S. Postal Service from implementing a mail-in voting crackdown. In March, Trump signed an executive order which directed the Department of Homeland Security to build lists of who's allowed to vote by mail and instructed the USPS to only send mail-in ballots to approved individuals. Tonight's lawsuit, brought by the Democracy Defenders Fund and Campaign Legal Center, came after the Supreme Court yesterday issued an unsigned order lifting a federal judge's injunction blocking Trump's order. Importantly, the Supreme Court did not rule on the legality of the order itself. It just ruled that the lawsuit challenging it came too early because the order was just a directive to the U.S. Postal Service to start the process of making a new rule. However, the court seems to have gotten this one wrong, because on Friday night, the USPS did in fact issue a final rule requiring states to upload voter and ballot data into a new federal system before the USPS will deliver a single ballot. Hence tonight's new lawsuit. As Norm Eisen, co-founder of the Democracy Defenders Fund, notes, quote, "Now we have a final rule and we are litigating it." Joining me now is Dion Nissenbaum, a senior national reporter at VoteBeat. Dion, thank you for being with us tonight.
1: Yeah, glad to be here.
0: Let's talk about this. This is a hard story to follow because Donald Trump ordered this thing. Then the Postal Service issued a final rule on Friday. But then the court yesterday said that because it's not really a final rule, but that's because it's going to be promulgated tomorrow. And then it was one of two stays that were lifted. So can you just tell us where we stand right now?
1: Yeah, we basically stand. Things are still the same. There is still actually one injunction in place preventing the Postal Service from going forward with this. And there are, in fact, three lawsuits that are before the federal courts that are trying to stop this. And what's interesting to me is that the judge in Massachusetts, where the League of Women Voters and the 23 states, the Democratic states, are challenging this in Massachusetts, has already actually ruled on the constitutionality of this. She's already said in her preliminary ruling that went to the Supreme Court that this was unconstitutional. So we could actually expect a pretty quick ruling from her saying that this is unconstitutional. But we still have to watch this play out. And as you know, we're 70 days from an election, and whether this can really be implemented in that time is really one of the big questions.
0: Well, we're 10 days from North Carolina sending out its first ballots to absentees and overseas voters.
1: Exactly. And I spent today trying to understand, you know, if North Carolina sends these ballots out as they said they plan to do, how is that going to jibe with this new system? Because they're sending out ballots before this system is in place. How can the Supreme Court and the Trump administration then enact a system that lets other states use a different system? And how is North Carolina going to get up to speed with the new system? The circle doesn't really square here.
0: Well, that's what Ketanji Brown Jackson said yesterday in her dissent at the Supreme Court, that this is just sowing chaos close to an election. Now, understandably, the Postal Service is saying without all the court clearances, this can't take effect for the midterm elections. But we don't know for sure. People like you who study this very closely are still uncertain about what happens next.
1: Yeah, well, you know, the Postal Service says they're poised to push the button on this when they get the go ahead. But, you know, the reality is that they're asking all of these elections officials across the country to design new envelopes that have these special barcodes on it. And, you know, we're talking about 8,000 different districts, places in rural areas where they actually will write out your address to send it to you. They now have to design a new envelope that has barcodes on it in 70 days. It's not really possible. It doesn't seem like it could happen, but you know, in this world that we live in, anything does seem possible, and we don't know exactly what the court will say and what the post office will try and do, the Postal Service will try and do. And that sort of creates this uncertainty because we don't know how all of these pieces will fall into place.
0: Yeah, and look, we spent a lot of time talking about the SAVE Act, but in fact, this might do more damage. I mean, there are a number of states that vote almost exclusively by mail. The mail is trusted. Whether you are angry at the post office or you don't, or you find, you may not love it, but it does its job very, very effectively and has treated ballots as regular mail for a long time, and it works. The system works. There's not some overwhelming complaint outside of the world of conspiracy theorists that anything ever goes wrong with mail-in ballots.
1: Yeah, you're right. And I think the question here is the Congress has said that they are the ones that decide how the Postal Service works. And the fundamental issue, as you know, is that the states are responsible for regulating elections, not the federal government. And the president keeps clashing with states and local elections officials over this issue. And he's trying to turn the Postal Service into an election regulation authority, which it's never been.
0: It's just not. And so it's not built to be.
1: Exactly. And so trying to do that in 70 days just seems impossible. You know,
0: right. It's not the kind of thing you talk about for next election or the election after that, like if you want to build a different system. But we're not built for it. The Postal Service said we do have special rules for things like human remains and replica explosives. So they're sort of saying that somehow your ballot now is a new entrant into that bucket, that category of things that have to be handled specifically and specially with a different pathway within the Postal Service.
1: Yeah, you know, I was talking to elections officials about exactly that today, but that's about actually how you get those things through the system, whether they're treated as first-class mail or how much you pay for that. This is creating a new system within the USPS that's going to actually regulate and give you them ability to deny sending ballots out to voters, which is an entirely different prospect.
0: Yeah, because when you think about using the mail to vote, you go back to the Civil War, the War of 1812, when this was done, it was this idea that the mail is a utility. They are a pipeline, if you will, to get your whatever it is you're mailing to the recipient. We're now changing the rules of the game here. The Postal Service won't simply be a mechanism to transport your ballot. It'll be some sort of an authority in the process.
1: Exactly. And, you know, you're trying to create also a new portal, as you said, where you're going to have to feed all of these voters into the system with unique barcodes that are going to be checked. That's something maybe you would do on a pilot project with one state
0: right.
1: to start it out. But trying to roll it out across the nation in this amount of time, it sounds like it's just ripe for chaos, confusion and problems.
0: Dion, Judge Talwani from Massachusetts has criticized the Trump administration for disregarding her order in the case. Does that carry any weight?
1: Well, she definitely was not pleased. She did issue this injunction that was supposed to prevent the Postal Service from issuing the final rules, and it went ahead and issued those final rules, and she did criticize them today over it. She didn't impose any sanctions on them, but she's the one that's going to be ruling on this going forward, and certainly it's going to leave a sour taste in her mouth as she's deciding this. She's really already come down and said she views this as unconstitutional, so it would be a big surprise if she does anything but that in the next ruling.
0: Dion, I can't believe we're having this conversation, but thank you. I'm glad I'm having it with you, somebody who at least understands it better than I do. Dion Nissenbaum is a senior national reporter at VoteBeat. All right, coming up, an update on a surprisingly tight election in what you probably think of as a ruby red state.

If you want to know how interesting the typically ruby red state of Texas is this election year, consider this new Emerson College poll of the Texas governor's race between Republican Governor Greg Abbott and his Democratic opponent, the state House Representative Gina Hinojosa. Abbott is up by just 4 points. That is well within the margin of error, which is a stunning result for a state that Donald Trump won by 14 points in 2024, a state that has not elected a Democratic governor since 1990. It's not just that one poll. This is what the polling is generally looking like in this race right now. The Cook Political Report has even moved this race recently from solid Republican to likely Republican, noting that Hinojosa is surprisingly competitive against Abbott. Now, there are a lot of theories as to why Gina Hinojosa seems to be running such a tight race against a longtime Republican incumbent. So she's going to join us on Thursday to unpack some of those theories and introduce us to the coalition that she thinks can topple a three-term incumbent. And while we're on the subject of Texas, if you're in Texas yourself or close, I hope you'll come see us next month in Arlington. I'll be there along with the rest of your favorite MS Now hosts for our next live event, Together in Texas, We the People 2026. You can scan the QR code on your screen, or you can go to msnow.com/together. Tickets start at just $30. Well, tonight's 11th hour is done. Tomorrow starts right now.

0: America lost an icon today when country music legend Dolly Parton passed away at the age of 80. And I'll have, again, as I just said, more to say about her life and her impact. And she had quite an impact later on in this hour. And in just a little bit, I'm also going to be joined by North Carolina Democratic Senate candidate Roy Cooper to talk about his bid to flip a crucial Senate seat in this year's midterms. My bet is he's probably going to be in the Senate, but you don't know till November. But I want to start tonight with the other big Carolina Senate race. And we've obviously been covering this through the course of the night. But just about 2 hours ago, polls closed in South Carolina's special primary runoff election to decide who will be that state's Republican Senate candidate this November. After the special election on August 11, not that long ago, that race has come down to two candidates, conservative Republican Congressman Ralph Norman and the Trump-backed candidate Darlene Graham, the sister, of course, of the late Senator Lindsey Graham, who's currently serving out the remainder of his Senate term. And right now we can project that Darlene Graham has won this Republican Senate runoff against Ralph Norman and will advance to the general election in November. Now, it's also important to talk about how kind of we got here and what's been going on, because it was really just 6 weeks ago that at Donald Trump's request, Darlene Graham was appointed as the temporary replacement for her brother in the U.S. Senate. And most people at the time believed she would serve as kind of a placeholder, like honoring his memory, until a more qualified candidate came along to fill the seat permanently. That was the view at the time, which is why a lot of people were surprised when Trump chose to back Darlene Graham to be the party's official nominee for November. And since then, I will say, nearly every time she has opened her mouth, even Darlene Graham sounds a little surprised she's running for the seat. I mean, who could forget this particular moment?
1: Are Taiwan and the South China Sea national security issues for the United States? And if so, why or how?
2: I'm just going to be honest here. I'm not on national security. I'm not that informed on national security. So, but I do support the military.
0: First of all, you're running for the U.S. Senate. That wasn't a particularly difficult question, even if you aren't a national security expert. And second, her brother made a name for himself talking about exactly these issues. Literally, Taiwan, then the South China Sea, and what should be done there. And then at a tele rally last night, Donald Trump tried to do kind of a little cleanup for Darlene Graham. Here's what he said.
3: She's tough, she's strong, and she's the perfect person to carry on the legacy of her brother. Very different people. She's very much about that affordability. He was very much about foreign affairs.
0: Very different people. He was very much about foreign affairs, and she's much more about affordability. Okay? I mean, it's not the worst spin, I guess, from a man who sticks his foot in his mouth a lot. Well, that same day, Darlene Graham was asked about her position on affordability, and here's what she said.
4: Is there some example of a piece of legislation you would introduce to help drive down the cost of things?
2: We'll see when I get there.
0: We'll see when I get there? Lady, you're there. You're already there. You were sworn into the United States Senate 6 weeks ago. You are a senator, a member of the U.S. Senate. How is that her answer? But Trump has gone all in. I mean, he held two tele-rallies, one actual in-person rally for Darlene Graham. According to the New York Times, Trump called up Republican politicians across the state of South Carolina and leaned on them to support her candidacy. And the PAC run by Trump's allies tapped its massive war chest, which they hardly ever do, to dump more than $800,000 into this race to support Graham in just a single day. That, by the way, just to put in context, is nearly a third of what that PAC has spent all year. In other words, in a year that the Republican Party faces massive headwinds in their fight to keep control of Congress, Donald Trump spent a whole lot of time, energy, and resources to help one Republican defeat another Republican in a race that Republicans are already favored to win. Because for Donald Trump, the most important thing isn't helping his party hold on to power. It's making sure that he still has power over his party. I mean, why does he care about Darlene Graham so much? She's definitely not a rocket scientist. Is it because her brother was one of his most loyal sycophants in the Senate, maybe? Is it because Ralph Norman, the guy she was running against, endorsed Nikki Haley in the presidential primary back in 2024, maybe? Is it because he thinks she will blindly follow him as a senator? Maybe. But what is clear is that at a time when his popularity is tanking among the broader public, he is determined to find something, anything, that makes it seem like he still has some form of political influence. I mean, here he was at a rally for Darlene Graham just last week.
5: So what I really want you to do is pretend, please, that I'm on the ballot. Just come and vote. It's so important. So just say that I'm on the ballot one more time. You got to say it.
0: Just pretend Donald Trump is on the ballot. My Betty's going to say I was on the ballot since she just won the nomination. Just wait for that. Now, regardless, though, of the outcome in South Carolina, I'll say that it seems to be really the last thing most Republicans running for office want right now is to have Trump seem like he's on the ballot that they're running on. And we know that because other Republicans, Republicans who are in general elections already, are doing everything they can to run away from Trump right now. Consider that you've heard a lot of examples of this, but consider the case of Ralph Alvarado, the Republican nominee for Kentucky's 6th congressional district, who is running with Trump's endorsement. And keep in mind, this is the district that Trump won by double digits less than 2 years ago. Because today, NBC News reported that Ralph Alvarado has recently wiped his campaign website of almost every reference to Donald Trump. Again, a district Trump won by double digits less than 2 years ago. His campaign bio used to feature a photo of Alvarado with Trump and boasted that he was a vocal supporter of President Trump from the very beginning. Now Trump's image and name are nowhere to be found. The splash page for his website used to refer to Alvarado as an America First fighter. Now it says a vote for Alvarado is a vote for, quote, independent leadership. That is quite a real, like, chameleon evolution over a limited period of time. Again, this is a district that Trump won by double digits. I'm going to keep saying that. And this candidate this November doesn't seem to want anything to do with him. Republicans have already entered the general election, want to act like Trump doesn't exist. That's part of their strategy in some of these districts. But Trump is still working overtime to insert himself into these races to make this all about him. I mean, we're following primary results in several states tonight, and I want to get right to the results from those races and what they could tell us about November. So let's get straight to MSNBC chief data reporter Ali Velshi, who is, of course, as always, at the big board for us. Ali, what are you seeing coming in so far? Tell us about the South Carolina race, how it all broke down.
6: All right. 92% of the vote is in. As you said, we've projected that Darlene Graham will, as the senator, will be the incumbent. But let me just show you how this all worked out. This is Ralph Northam's area. It's where he's from. And he performed very, very well here tonight. In fact, in some of these places, you can see it's sort of 2-1 in Greenville, in Spartanburg, in Rock Hill. Darlene Graham won the entire rest of the state. Now, I'll go back 2 weeks to the runoff and take a look at how this went. Darlene Graham won most of this part of the state. Russell Fry won this part of the state, the northeast part, and then he endorsed her, and then Ralph Norman won most of everything in the northwest of the state. You go back to tonight, and you see that Ralph Norman has the same stuff that he won last time, and Darlene Graham won everything else. I want to just take you over to Oklahoma, too. There's an interesting primary going on for governor here. This is the first, these two have just flipped, and it had been the other way around, but Mike Massey is endorsed by Donald Trump. Gettner Drummond is not endorsed by Donald Trump. They're running against each other. Mike Massey's been trailing for most of the night. And he's just picked up. But a lot of people are interested in this race because of this conversation about how much and how much value does Donald Trump's endorsement carry. It carried weight in South Carolina. Will it carry weight in Oklahoma? So we're going to be watching that as well through the course of the next hour.
0: Yeah, that would be for those counting, and we are counting, that would be number 11, I believe, of endorsements if Mike Massey doesn't win that one. But we'll be following closely. We'll check back in with you. Thank you so much. Ali, as always. Okay, joining me now from Darlene Graham's election headquarters in Columbia, South Carolina's MSNBC's Michael Schnell. Also with us, host of the Bulwark podcast, Tim Miller, and my old colleague, Jim Messina, who just took his readers off. We can see you, who is the former campaign manager for President Barack Obama's 2012 reelection campaign. We love readers. It's all good. Michael Schnell, let me start with you. You were actually on the ground. I remember running into you in the hallway when you were heading to South Carolina last week. So you've been out there for several days talking to voters. A couple things have happened over the last several days or week plus. I mean, there was the flub by Darlene Graham in that debate. There was also a huge influx of money from Trump's outside PAC, but she pulled it off. She's only leading. She only so far is about 5 points of a spread here. Talk about how we got here, what you heard from voters, if anything was really a decider in the last week or so.
7: Yeah, Jen, it's certainly a win, of course, for Darlene Graham here, her earning the nomination to go on to November's general election for the full six-year term. It's also a victory for Donald Trump. He could not have had more skin in this race. He had encouraged Darlene Graham to run for the full six-year term. He endorsed her candidacy. He was in Myrtle Beach on Friday rallying for her in person. There were also two tele-rallies. And then, as you were just talking about, more than $800,000 from a pro-Trump super PAC pouring money into this race in the final days. So it's a win for him, but he tried really hard to get there. And I think partially it's because he realized that his credibility was on the line. He is the one who put Darlene Graham into this position. In fact, he had even said during his tele-rally yesterday, I'm the one who got her to run. We have to get her over the finish line. And it came at a precarious moment for his political clout. He's seen a number of primary losses in recent weeks, particularly last week with those two Florida House races and the Wyoming race. And then let's also talk about the initial race for the special election here with the Senate race. More than 60% of voters had voted for somebody other than Darlene Graham, which means they sided with somebody other than Donald Trump's endorsement. So he tried hard to get it, and ultimately he did. And I think a lot of it came down to Donald Trump. As you mentioned, I've been in the state a number of times the past 3 weeks talking to voters here in Lexington, in Columbia, in Myrtle Beach. And something that I heard constantly was that voters were so deeply wrestling with this decision, because on one hand, they wanted to support Donald Trump and back his endorsed candidate. On the other hand, there was concerns about her experience. That debate gaffe exacerbated those concerns. I heard from folks who said they were unsure of her candidacy because she didn't have a proven track record to get things done in Washington. At the end of the day, it seems that Trump has won out against policy and experience. But one more thing I'll leave you with, Jen. This doesn't mean Darlene Graham is not going to be under the microscope for weeks and months to come, because voters still don't fully understand what she stands for. She has given very little detail on what policy positions she's in favor of. In fact, she said affordability is her number one issue, but when pressed yesterday, she couldn't give a specific on what she'd do. I asked her yesterday about the 2020 election if she agreed with her brother that Joe Biden was lawfully elected and that she would have certified the results. She gave a non-answer, and she said that she's more to the right than her brother on immigration, but hasn't given too many specifics. So she may have won. She may be moving up to November to take on Democrat Annie Andrews. She may as well be the senator from South Carolina for the next 6 years. But I think there's still a lot to learn about her. And I think voters are still going to be asking those questions.
0: I mean, listen, a basic of politics is you have to actually have a position and tell people what you think in order for them to know what you think. Michael Schnell, thank you so much for being there and for doing all the reporting on the ground as well. We've seen some great stuff from you. All right, Tim and Jim, let me start with you. Why there's so much to talk about here, including bigger picture. But I just have to start by asking you why Trump cares so much about Darlene Graham, in your view, and what if anything we should take away from the results here?
8: Well, I think that there are a couple things at play here. Trump is petty, and Ralph Norman, despite being a big supporter of the insurrection and one of the organizers of the insurrection rally, then ended up endorsing Nikki Haley's home state former governor. And I think that, like, this is just as simple as that. Like, it's payback for Trump. But Darlene Graham, on top of that, offers Trump kind of his model senator. Right? Somebody who is just total empty vessel. Yeah, they'll just do whatever he wants. And she doesn't know anything about the issues. She doesn't have any thoughts on her own. Why would she possibly buck Donald Trump on anything? She doesn't know enough to disagree with him about anything. So, I think that if you're Donald Trump, you in Darlene Graham, you get exactly what you're looking for, you know, which is, you know, just basically like a Russian Duma style support from a Republican in the Senate for whatever you want to do, whether it's illegal or not, or crazy or not. And I think that he's excited about that possibility.
0: I just played this, but I did love when she was asked a very basic question about affordability and bringing costs down. And she was like, I'll see when I get there. It's like, lady, you're in the Senate. You're in the Senate currently. Jim, I mean, I don't want to be, none of us are rosy here. We're never rosy together here. I mean, she only won by less than 5 points in this primary. Donald Trump had to, his outside PAC had to pump a bunch of money in here. There are a bunch of people who chose not to vote for her. She can't answer basic questions about policy. Annie Andrews is very compelling. She's very, she's great on TV. She's got an incredible bio, but still South Carolina. Does this change anything? What does this all look like as we look ahead to November? Maybe do Republicans have to spend money here? Maybe. We don't know yet. But what do you think?
9: Yeah, I think they might have to. And, you know, the congressman who lost tonight said he thought if Darlene won, that Democrats could win the seat in November. This is a state, Jen, we haven't won any statewide race since 1992. And so it would be a very big pull for the Democrats to actually put this state into play. And if you look at, you know, you talked about this earlier, Democratic candidate Dr. Andrews is really compelling. I've spent time with her. And, you know, if there's anyone who could do this, I would want to run against Darlene Graham. And the fact that, you know, she doesn't come into this election with a solid Republican base, as Tim just said, I mean, they had to do everything in their power to get her over the line, and she only won by 5 points here. You continue to have a Republican Party split on the president, split on his actions, split against some of the tariffs and some of the other issues like the beef stuff that is roiling the Oklahoma governor's race tonight. And now being on Donald Trump's side is starting to become a real problem in general elections, maybe even in South Carolina.
0: Which would be, I mean, it's really incredible. And I agree, Ann Andrews is very compelling. It's still, they got to spend money there. It means they can't spend it other places, which is also important for people to remember. Okay, we're also watching another primary runoff. This is Oklahoma's Republican governor primary runoff, where former state lawmaker and Trump-backed candidate Mike Mizzei is facing Gettner Drummond, the state's attorney general. Even though Drummond is not endorsed by Trump, he has touted his connections to him. It seems like that's a theme we often see, even though Trump called him a fake Republican. So we're still getting results, but it's very, very, very close here. This would be number 11 of Trump endorsements if Mizzei, if I'm saying his name correctly here, I think I am, loses. Tim, what do you think? What do you make of that?
8: Well, I think that Trump's scorecard is like not actually that important unless it changes the behavior of other Republican politicians, right? Like, I guess it's a little funny to make fun of him. His ego is wrapped up in his endorsement record. He lies about it. So, and that, you know, at some level it matters to him. It's meaningful in that if Republicans start to feel like they can buck him in certain ways without having the fear of definitely losing a primary. And, you know, there's one thing I saw this week that really caught my eye, which is Tom Cotton running for Senate in Arkansas, incumbent senator, obviously, distanced himself from Trump on this beef issue that Jim mentioned. And you haven't seen Tom Cotton distance himself from Trump on anything, even though he's like very supposedly a China hawk. I mean, there've been a lot of potential things Trump has done he could have distanced from. He hasn't. And to me, that, you know, that signaled a couple of things. One, there's an Arkansas poll that showed him losing, actually, to the farmer candidate that's running there and another compelling candidate. I think both Arkansas and South Carolina are stretches for the Democrats in the Senate race, but it's interesting to see that. So maybe he feels like, you know, he has to actually pay attention to his race, which is meaningful. But it also, I don't know, it means that they don't have the, you know, fear of Trump. And I think that could potentially lead to some differences. Just one other thing on South Carolina really quick. In the Charleston area, there's a great candidate in the House race, Nancy LaCour, who's a veteran. And, you know, even if Andy Andrews can't get across the line, I do think that like a softness or a weakness, the Republican base not liking Darlene Graham could mean that in these other races, you could see a Democrat win, you know, in kind of a tradition. That's in Nancy Mace's old seat. So that'd be a pretty big flip for a district to go from an old Nancy Mace to somebody like Nancy LaCour. That'd be a Nancy upgrade, if you will. So that's something to monitor.
0: I talked to her the night she got the nomination, and my takeaway was she's intense and I'm a little intimidated, but I like her. And you want her in Congress, right? It's like all of the above. Let me ask you, Jim, because the other thing we've seen, to the point of Tim's, you know, point about changing behavior, I'm not sure this is a massive behavior change, but I just mentioned how Ralph Alvarado, a Trump-endorsed candidate running in a House district that Trump won by double digits in 2024, removed mentions of Trump from his website. And he used to say, not that long ago, he used to say he was an America First fighter. He's now calling himself an independent leader. He also removed a picture of himself with Trump. This is in a district Trump won by double digits less than 2 years ago. What? I mean, I know why you make this pivot, but what do you make of that?
9: I don't think it's going to work. The problem is they've all been lackeys for him for 2 years and have done all the things he's asked them to do. And so now you're starting to see the canary in the coal mines starting to do these things, trying to distance himself from the president. You just can't do that after you've given him carte blanche and just been lemmings on all these issues. And, you know, some Republicans are starting to test the water, to Tim's point. Back to Oklahoma for a second, the Attorney General Norman, who's running, he disagreed with Trump on tariffs. He disagreed with Trump's inexplicable decision to buy a whole bunch of Argentinian beef last week instead of giving it those contracts to American producers. You just don't see that. Tom Cotton doing the same thing. Like, you're starting to see Republicans starting to say, hey, my politics are now such that I can't align with this guy because his numbers are just horrible. Even in the Republican Party, now only about a third of Republicans say he's doing a very good job. They're starting to see that he's a problem for even turnout for Republicans. And so I think the interesting thing is you're starting to see some people try. You and I know from our own history, it is really hard to separate yourself from a president in a midterm election.
0: Yeah, and it's also hard to kind of have a massive evolution on your website, like in a matter of weeks before the election. I want to dig into, we have to take a quick break, but I want to dig into, because there are a lot of tariff situations happening right now from the Trump administration. A lot of them are putting Republicans in close races, in tough spots. I want to talk about all of that, but we'll take a break. We'll be right back.

0: We are back with Tim Miller and Jim Messina on another election night in America. Always things happening on these nights. Okay, Jim, you grew up in Montana. You know Iowa extremely well. We both do from spending a lot of time there. The Republican candidates in those Senate races have both criticized Donald Trump for his decision to import large amounts of beef from other countries. We don't know at this point which countries it's coming from exactly. He's kind of screwing over ranchers and farmers there. That's always telling when the Republican candidates attack it. Walk us through how much of an issue you think it is in these specific states. You both already alluded to this, but I just want to go a little deeper on it because I think it's important for people to understand.
1: Yeah, look at Montana. It has become a massive issue. These producers are suffering. They're suffering for a variety of reasons, tariffs being the biggest, the cost of inputs like fertilizer, like other things, and now throw this on top. It's just an insult to these hardworking folks. And the fact that members, candidates in these states that you're talking about, Jen, are separating for Donald Trump on this issue, an issue where usually cattle ranchers are the bedrock of the Republican Party in these rural places. And the fact that they're starting to switch votes or starting to, in polling, showing that they're going for the Democrats in the Iowa governor's race and in the Iowa Senate race sends a real clear message. And the weird thing is, usually in White Houses that you and I and Tim have advised, you'd start to moderate. You'd start to say, okay, what else can we do? I don't think
0: you do
1: Donald
0: the
1: Trump
0: opposite
1: cares
0: of this
1: at all. Correct. He's doing nothing to make this better. And in fact, he's bragging about it. And so these candidates are starting to fight for their lives here and separate themselves on this issue. But again, in a non-presidential election, I think that is really hard. Voters are going to start to say, I want to put a check on Donald Trump because he's scaring me. He no longer cares about the issues I care about. And I'm certainly not going to vote for his party. That's the threat for Donald Trump and his candidates.
0: I mean, Tim, in addition to this beef import extravaganza that is pissing people off in a lot of these states, right now we've got a trade war with Canada. And if you read through the states that will be hugely impacted by this, it is like a list of target political states. I mean, Maine, Michigan, North Carolina, Ohio, Wisconsin. We've also got a war with Iran that's continuing to drive up prices. You kind of touched on this a little bit before the break, but just talk us through the bind. I mean, and Jim alluded to this, too. It's like you can't really extract yourself from the person at the top of the party, even if you want to. But talk about the bind Trump is putting Republican candidates in right now.
2: Yeah, you know, we haven't seen many people successfully do it. Really the one person that I could think of that is also up this year that successfully kind of separated themselves from Trump and survived is Susan Collins. And so that challenge, I think, gets greater for her in Maine. But besides that, you know, it's hard to be Republican candidates like, well, I like everything Trump's doing except this Canada trade war. That seems crazy because it's like, well, he's been doing that he's been saying that he was going to do tariffs and trade wars since he got in 10 years ago. You know, it's a hard sell to people, and especially when they're like really seeing the negative consequences. And I think that these trade wars and the Iran war, like you mentioned, are different than some of other Trump's other controversies that are a little ephemeral or attacks on democracy. It's like people are really going to see the consequences. And if you live, just think about the Canadian border states. Like if you live in Maine or Wisconsin or Michigan, where they're all big races this year, like there's Canadian tourism. You know, there is cross-border trade and traffic that happens there. Electricity comes from there's just all, you know, the auto industry, auto parts if you're in Michigan. And so, you know, Iowa is not on the border, but the next state over, Rob Sand, running for governor today, put out a statement where he's talking about how 30% of Iowa's exports go to Canada. So, like, these are tangible results for people that they're going to notice, just like they're noticing the gas prices going up. And I think that's a bigger problem for Trump and makes it harder to distance than, you know, if you're upset about the Kennedy Center or something like that.
0: Yeah, that is because it impacts people's real lives in a real way. Okay, Jim, I've been dying to ask you about this because there's been this ongoing strategy that they keep talking about from the administration to send out cabinet officials on the campaign trail. And a lot of cabinet members are brilliant, but they're not always. Some of them are great politicians, some of them are not. But this crew is like, it's sending Pete Hegseth, who is overseeing an incredibly unpopular war, RFK Jr., who, I mean, I can't even, there's so much to say about him, but What is this strategy about? I don't even understand it. Somebody came up with this strategy in the White House? Somebody who maybe has your old job, perhaps, came up with this strategy.
1: Yeah, and whoever that person is, it's a dumb strategy. And to exactly your point, Jen, they have a cabinet they can't put out there. I mean, you just think about the HHS secretary, Dr. Oz. You're not going to put that guy on the stump to justify his $1 trillion in Medicaid cuts.

0: proposed a new rule for another half a trillion dollar in cuts. You're going to really put him on there? Pete Hegseth, who scares children on TV, like, you're not going to put him on there? A bunch of these people are just not qualified to do their normal jobs, much less put them on the stump. So this is the bind you're in the White House. You can't put the president on in these purple states because none of the candidates want him. You know, you're going to call them and say, would you like a cabinet member? And the campaign manager is going to kind of nicely tell them to jump in a lake. And so all you're going to say is, why don't you just do me a favor and send me all the money you got? Don't do anything other than that. That's really the only thing, Tim, I think that they would want from this White House.
1: I mean, I guess their strategy is send RFK Jr. and people can ask him what we can eat at a town hall. I don't even know. What can we eat these days? Tim Miller, Jim Messina, thank you both so much for joining me. Appreciate it. Okay, we've been talking about the bind Donald Trump is putting Republican candidates in right now with his trade war and his actual war. And we're about to talk to the Democratic nominee in one of the most important Senate races in the country. Former North Carolina Governor Roy Cooper is now the Democratic nominee for U.S. Senate. They are going to get hit by all of these tariffs and trade wars that Trump is starting. He joins us next.

0: Okay, everyone, with just 70 days till the midterm elections, Donald Trump's policy strategy to keep Republicans winning appears to be to make life harder and more expensive for you and them, make it harder for them too. I mean, take, for example, Trump's decision to restart his trade war with Canada. We were just talking about this with Jim Messina and Tim Miller, one of, again, our most important trading partners and one of the most important trading partners to a lot of states. Over the weekend, after walking away from trade negotiations, the Trump administration announced a new 50% tariff on Canadian goods. And today, a very pissed off Canada responded by announcing retaliatory tariffs as high as 50% on hundreds of American products, a lot of which come from states like Maine, Michigan, North Carolina, Ohio, and Wisconsin. You know, the states where voters will go to the polls in a matter of weeks. Excellent work, Mr. President. You got them this time. Or how about Trump's plan to bring down the price of beef from its near record high? Apparently, Trump's big strategy for that is to encourage imports of ground beef, 300,000 metric tons of it, by exempting it from his own tariffs for 90 days, like some sort of an arsonist promising to stop pouring gasoline on a fire, but only for a limited time. There's also the added fact, and this is very important, that no one in his administration is willing to say where this new mystery beef is coming from, just that it will be cheaper. They promise. Just trust them, of course, because they're to be trusted. Nor have they factored in the medium and long-term impact on farmers and ranchers in states that include Iowa, Montana, Nebraska, and Texas, and yes, North Carolina, too. One angry farmer in North Carolina told Queen City News that he thinks this beef exemption is pure politics and that Trump is, quote, trying to buy votes for the midterms. Doing this is not going to help any rancher or cattle farmer in this country. Joining me now is the former governor of North Carolina, Roy Cooper, who is now the Democratic nominee for U.S. Senate in that state. It's great to see you, Governor. I just want to start with this renewed trade war with Canada and how it's going to impact North Carolina. And I wanted to play for you something that Ontario Premier Doug Ford said yesterday. You and he have very different styles, I'm just going to say. But he makes some interesting points in here. So we'll talk about it on the other side.
1: When it comes to the midterms, I have a message to the Americans. Don't vote in a person that's going to kill your jobs. He ran on creating more jobs. Last time I checked, jobs went down in the U.S. and Ontario created more jobs. He ran on reducing the cost of living. Last time I checked, food's more expensive down there. Homes are more expensive. And the reason homes are more expensive, because he has a tariff on our lumber, which 33% of all homes that are built in the U.S. use Canadian lumber.
0: Again, maybe different styles here, but make some interesting points. What's your, the retaliatory tariffs were announced today. What's your response to Trump restarting this tariff war with our neighbor to the north and the impact it could have in a state like North Carolina?
2: Why are we fighting with Canada?
0: Canada, yeah, good question.
2: Is North Carolina's number one foreign export country. And what we're seeing is small businesses and farmers getting killed. Pender and Wilson County already hurt by the cost of fertilizer and equipment and having a difficult time making a profit. I was with Ann today, runs Scottish Gourmet USA. The tariffs are cutting into her profits, which she has very little now, and the rest of them are being passed on to consumers. We're hearing it from people. Stuff just costs too much. My opponent, though, Michael Whatley, is going to do and say whatever this president tells him to do and say, regardless of whether it's good for the people of North Carolina or the people of this country. And he says that prices are going down. He says that we've defeated inflation. He says that the tariffs are an important economic tool. We know that that's not true. And I think the people of North Carolina are going to see that they're not benefiting from this and in fact are hurting. But what he's going for here is the money to fuel his campaign. He knows North Carolina is close and can go either way. The Supreme Court, a month or so ago, gave them a new tool that is the worst decision since Citizens United that allows these joint committees, they're going to funnel this money through and have unlimited spending. And now they're scheming to get a discount rate on television advertising for all of it. And so his plan is to just overwhelm us. That's why we need grassroots donations, why we need help here in North Carolina to make sure we win this race and take back the Senate majority. People can go to roycooper.com, see our plan to lower prices and to help us out.
0: I know that in North Carolina, early vote ballots go out pretty soon in the next 2 weeks, I believe. It's the earliest state in the country where those go out. A lot of people saw this news about the Supreme Court decision yesterday, and it made them really nervous about their ability to participate in the process. What are you telling people about that in North Carolina? What should people out there understand about their ability to early vote?
2: People should know that elections are going to be safe and secure, and they should be ready to vote. But we know that this potential Supreme Court decision, if they come back and decided on the merits to allow any part of this executive order to go forward, it could potentially throw the election into chaos, particularly when it comes to absentee ballots in North Carolina. We're already seeing our Republican-controlled Board of Elections take steps to make it harder for people to vote. They have curbed Sunday voting. They have taken ballot boxes from college campuses, and clearly they're targeting people that they don't believe are going to vote for them. So if they get any inkling that this Supreme Court is going to allow any part of this executive order on these absentee ballots, then we could potentially have a problem. But we need people to come out and vote, and we're going to fight them every step of the way. And I think you're seeing a lot of people in North Carolina, particularly on college campuses, are having a I'll show you attitude. Mm-hmm. You're not going to take our vote away. We'll show you. I went to North Carolina A&T State University, the largest HBCU in North Carolina. They removed that ballot box from their campus, but the students are marching to the nearest polling place, and they're spreading the word that it's really important for them to get out and vote in this election because our country needs a course correction. And that's what they can do in these midterms by putting the checks and balances back into the Constitution that the framers intended.
0: Former Governor Roy Cooper, thank you so much for joining me. I appreciate it.
2: Thanks, Jen.
0: Okay, when we come back, American icon Dolly Parton was explicitly not interested in weighing in on partisan politics, but her actions show that she lived her life on the right side of history, especially when it came to so-called culture war issues.

0: Country singer and icon Dolly Parton grew up in an impoverished area of Appalachia in a one-room cabin without plumbing, heat, or electricity. So after she became successful, she established a foundation to give back to her hometown. She gave local high school graduates $500 each for graduating, just to encourage kids to stay in school. And every year, she gave out $15,000 college scholarships, one scholarship for each of the five high schools in the county where she grew up. She's also now the largest employer in the county where she grew up because of the theme park she opened, Dollywood. And every single one of Dollywood's employees is eligible for college scholarship money from day one of their employment. After the Great Smoky Mountains wildfire ravaged the region in 2016, Dolly Parton's foundation gave families who lost their home $1,000 a month for 6 months, $12 million in total. Dolly's father never learned to read or write, so in his honor, Dolly started a literacy program called the Imagination Library, which is, as of last year, has given preschool kids more than 300 million books for free. It's easy to see why so many people love Dolly Parton. Just this year, a poll from UMass Lowell found that she was quite literally the most popular person in America. She came in a whole 20 points ahead of her closest competitor, Barack Obama, and had nearly twice the popularity of pretty much every other popular figure in America. Left, right, or center, everybody loved Dolly Parton. But Dolly made a point of avoiding ever getting explicitly involved in partisan politics.
1: Everybody knows I don't do politics because my mother was a Democrat. My daddy was a Republican, so I'm a hypocrite. So I try.
0: Instead, she used her broad appeal to encourage people from both sides of the aisle to see more humanity in each other. Despite a gigantic part of her fan base being on the religious right, Dolly was an early supporter of marriage equality and has always stood up for her gay fans as well.
2: Would you say that you are pro-gay marriage? I'm just curious, because your background would say otherwise.
1: Oh, I know that's true. I always say, well, sure, why can't they get married? They should suffer like the rest of us do.
0: Back in 2016, after North Carolina passed its now infamous anti-trans bathroom bill, Dolly stood with the trans community as well.
1: I think everybody should be treated with respect. I don't judge people. I try not to get too caught up in all the controversy of things. I hope that everybody gets a chance to be who and what they are. I just know if I have to pee, I'm going to pee. I don't care where it's going to be.
0: Well, Dolly shied away from ever telling anyone what she was against. She was loud and proud about what she was for, and she used her voice and her sense of humor to bring her fans along with her.
1: Vaccine, I'm begging of you, please don't hesitate.
0: The height of the pandemic, when vaccine skepticism was raging, she also donated $1 million to help develop the Moderna vaccine. And when it came out, she got the vaccine on camera to encourage others to get it too.
1: Vaccine, because once you're dead, then that's a bit too late. I know I'm trying to be funny now, but I'm dead serious about the vaccine.
0: Today, the great Dolly Parton passed away at age 80 after a brief battle with cancer. And while there is very little everyone can agree on these days, I think we can all agree that Dolly Parton lived one incredible life. We'll be right back.

0: That does it for me tonight. The Last Word with Lawrence O'Donnell starts right now. Hey, Lawrence.
1: Hey, Jen. We're going to go straight to Ali Velshi on election night.
0: Sounds good. Look forward to seeing what he learned since I talked to him.
1: Great. Thanks, Jen.
0: Thanks.
1: Well, as you know, it is election night. Polls have closed in South Carolina, Oklahoma, and Georgia primary runoffs. Ali Velshi is at the big board. Ali, what's the latest?
2: All right, well, what we have in South Carolina, this is what was largely the expected result, but Darlene Graham, the sister of the late Lindsey Graham, has won that, although by a smaller margin than he won his primary before he died. Take a look at this. 18,000 vote lead between Darlene Graham and the Congressman Ralph Norman. Ralph Norman doing well in the northwest part of the state. That's where he's from. In fact, he did very well in some of these precincts, 2-1 in Rock Hill and Spartanburg County. Same thing, about 2-1. Greenville County, similarly. But Darlene Graham has done well everywhere else in the state. In fact, if you look at the primary runoff from 2 weeks, so this is the runoff from the primary 2 weeks ago, Darlene Graham won all of this. Ralph Norman won all of this, except for this last county here that was where he's what he represented in the House. And Russell Fry won the northeast part of South Carolina. But Russell Fry then endorsed Darlene Graham, and the result tonight is that Darlene Graham has won the whole state. However, her lead, let's go to the full state. Her lead is less than it was 2 weeks ago. I want to take you over to Oklahoma in the Republican primary there. This is an interesting case because Darlene Graham won with the overwhelming support of Donald Trump. In fact, some wonder about the amount of time and money he invested in her campaign. Over in Oklahoma, the Trump-endorsed candidate at the moment has a slight lead, but after about 320,000 votes cast, his lead is only 2,500 votes. And this is going back and forth. So the question here is not whether the Republican candidate for governor is likely to become the governor of Oklahoma. It's the idea of what weight Trump's endorsement carries. At the moment, it's working for Mike Mazzei with 87% of the vote in, but we'll have to see. That one's close. It's not like it used to be, Lawrence, where Donald Trump would say, this is my person, and that person would win. We've seen almost a dozen instances this primary cycle of Trump-endorsed candidates not winning on primary night.
1: Thanks, Ali.
2: Pleasure.
1: Lake Natalie. That's one suggestion for renaming Lake Ontario after Donald Trump and his continuing demented fit of rage at the best neighboring country that exists anywhere in the world, Canada. After we showed video on this program last night of Ontario's Premier Doug Ford attacking Donald Trump's new tariffs on Canadian goods and pointing out to Americans that we are the ones who actually pay the Trump tariffs on Canada, which are, of course, taxes, sales taxes, on the goods we buy from Canada. Doug Ford pointed out 1/3 of homes built in the United States use Canadian lumber and will be 50%, that lumber is going to be 50% more expensive for us here in the United States. 50% sales tax, thanks to Donald Trump. At 6:58 a.m. this morning, Donald Trump posted on social media that he is, quote, giving serious consideration to changing the name of Lake Ontario to Lake America. That is, of course, a lie. Donald Trump doesn't know how to give serious consideration to anything. And 3 hours later, the man who launched what the Wall Street Journal is calling the dumbest trade war in history posted the dumbest map of our northern border that anyone working in the American government has ever used. To which Michigan Congresswoman Debbie Dingell replied, let's just call it Lake Natalie so we know you'll start protecting our Great Lakes. It is Natalie Harp's job in the White House to help Donald Trump post what functions now as maps like this one right here. This is a map of Donald Trump's mental decline. That's what it actually maps. It's like the one that she no doubt, Natalie Harp, this is her work, no doubt, helping Donald Trump with this kind of thing today. That's what the American taxpayer is paying Natalie Harp for. Natalie Harp has been trying to help Donald Trump tweet his way to victory in the war that he started in Iran. But the racist posts that she helps Donald Trump put out about the Obamas and the other madness she helps Donald Trump put out on social media isn't winning his war in Iran. Natalie Harp is surely busy helping Donald Trump post deranged images of himself as a member of the United States military, a commander, like this sheer madness posted by Donald Trump with Natalie Harp's help. Amazingly enough, that post of Donald Trump pretending to be a general was posted on August 4th. And Iran still hasn't surrendered. 21 days later, I mean, look at how scary Donald Trump looks standing there with Douglas MacArthur and George Patton, two of the most famous generals of World War II, each of whom have been the subjects of Hollywood movies. And maybe when Hollywood gets around to making a worshipful movie about General Trump, Iran will finally surrender. Look at that image. And imagine how small the brains have to be, how tiny the brains have to be of the people, the two people who put those tiny brains together, Donald Trump and Natalie Harp, to post madness like that. Imagine how small those Natalie Harp and Donald Trump brains are when they're collaborating on how to scare Iran today on social media. In their best-selling book, Regime Change, Maggie Haberman and Jonathan Swan reported that Vice President James Davis Vance advised Donald Trump against starting a war with Iran. On page 402, they report, quote, "But with the exception of the vice president, nobody on the senior team, not his secretary of state, not his chairman of the joint chiefs, not his chief of staff, had made a real effort to talk him out of it." On the next page, they have this account of the final meeting about going to war in Iran. On Thursday, February 26th, around 5 p.m., the final go-no-go meeting got underway in the Situation Room. By now, the positions of everyone in the room had crystallized. Everything had been discussed in prior meetings. Everyone knew everyone else's stance. The president was the president, and they would back his decision. There were no presentations, no paperwork, just a discussion that would last an hour and a half. The war planning group had been kept so tight that the two key officials who would need to manage the largest supply disruption in the history of the global oil market, Treasury Secretary Scott Bessent and Energy Secretary Chris Wright, were still not in the loop one day before the launch of the war. Nor was the Director of National Intelligence, Tulsi Gabbard. The Director of National Intelligence wasn't even in the room for the final go-no-go meeting. Today, the Wall Street Journal is reporting this about Tulsi Gabbard. Days before going to war with Iran in February, President Trump summoned his intelligence chief to the Oval Office to ask whether a full-on assault was a good idea. Then Director of National Intelligence Tulsi Gabbard outlined assessments from America's intelligence apparatus, according to people familiar with the meeting. She told Trump that killing Iran's supreme leader would likely usher in a more hardline regime open to acquiring nuclear weapons. Tehran would rush to close the Strait of Hormuz, destabilizing the global energy market, and it would strike U.S. forces and partners in the Middle East, prompting questions about American resolve and reliability with allies. And so Donald Trump was warned. And Donald Trump alone made the decision to go to war. Today's Wall Street Journal report includes Donald Trump's reaction to Iran closing the Strait of Hormuz. Quote, "Several leaders from Gulf countries, including Saudi Arabia and Qatar, contacted the White House seeking an end to the fighting and a face-saving diplomatic solution for all involved. Republicans also called Trump, telling him the war was hurting the party's prospects in the November midterms. Trump privately fumed at the backlash, officials said. He queried aides about why Iran wasn't backing down amid the unrelenting bombing campaign. On June 17 came the breakthrough, an interim peace agreement to reopen the strait, paving the way for 60 days of nuclear talks. Asked by confidants, why Trump went for a temporary deal, the president pointed to new internal White House polling. Nearly 80% of Americans wanted an agreement to end the conflict, no matter its contents. And so, as we suggested on this program at the time, Donald Trump accepted that memorandum of understanding with Iran because his war was polling very badly. And it still is. New polling shows that 62% disapprove of how Donald Trump is handling his war in Iran. 65% say that the United States should make a deal to end the war as soon as possible. And 57% think Donald Trump was wrong in his decision to go to war with Iran. Donald Trump and his absurdly incompetent Treasury Secretary have for days now been threatening a so-called economic D-Day attack launched against Iran. The threat, which Donald Trump absolutely will not carry out, is for the United States to shut down all economic activity with any country that in any way does business with Iran. Scott Bessent is threatening to ban any country from using the American banking system in any way if they do business with Iran. Scott Bessent himself, in trying to sound threatening to Iran, described what he was talking about as, quote, blowing up the global financial system, end quote. That's his threat to Iran. And so we now have Scott Bessent acting like a worldwide economic terrorist in the Treasury Department who says that his plan to defeat Iran is to blow up the global financial system. The reason that did not sound threatening to Iran is that even though Scott Bessent described his threat as blowing up the global financial system, he said very, very clearly that he's not going to do that.
3: You described this as an economic D-Day, but D-Day wasn't a threat of an invasion, and the U.S. didn't give a timeline to Germany. So why not impose the sanctions today?
4: Well, we are giving everyone the opportunity to remedy bad behavior. Why would I want to blow up the global financial system?
1: Yeah, good question, Scott. And the answer is you will not dare. And Donald Trump will once again back down from a Donald Trump threat. Donald Trump will not dare to blow up the global financial system because Donald Trump will also blow up the economy of the United States while he's at it. And everyone in the world knows that, very much including China. China is the largest buyer of Iran's oil, and China will continue to be the largest buyer of Iran's oil, no matter what Donald Trump and his clownish Treasury Secretary say. In Donald Trump's hopeless attempt to divert attention from his war in Iran, he has invited Chinese President Xi to the White House next month, and now all the questions about that visit are going to be about Iran, because today, China's Ministry of Foreign Affairs spokesperson said, quote, China is firmly against sanctions that have no basis in international law or UN Security Council mandate. Economic warfare and maximum pressure provide no solution. They only serve to fuel tensions, disrupt global economic and financial order, and hurt everyone else's interests. Dialogue and negotiation is the only right way forward. China's cooperation with Iran complies with international law. We are closely following the situation and will do everything necessary to protect China's rights and interests. And so you can be sure China will continue to pay Iran for its oil, and Donald Trump will not be able to do anything about that. The most striking response to Scott Bessent's childish threat came from the Speaker of Iran's parliament, who taught Natalie Harp and Donald Trump a thing or two today about devastatingly effective social media posting, exhibiting a fluency in American culture that no one in the Trump White House has with Iranian culture. The Speaker of Iran's parliament actually tweeted this. Him, Economic D-Day, also him, 5 seconds later, LOL. Why would I want to blow up the global financial system? Sir, this ain't Normandy. This is improv night, and you forgot your own script. Leading off our discussion tonight is Ben Rhodes, former Deputy National Security Advisor to President Obama and an MS Now political and national security analyst. He is the author of All We Say, The Battle for American Identity, A History in 15 Speeches. Ben, please help me with this. Who are these people? Who in Iran could possibly have written that tweet? Improv night, LOL. This is presumably someone who's never been to the United States. I mean, most people in the Iranian regime in their lifetimes have never been to the United States. How do they get this kind of fluency in our culture?
5: No, because they actually spend time trying to understand their adversary, which is something that Trump clearly didn't. I mean, if you connect the different pieces of what you just went through, Lawrence, it's clear that Donald Trump never spent any time speculating about what Iran might do in response to his war. I've been in war games, in part because Bibi Netanyahu made the same presentation to us as he made to Donald Trump about a war in Iran. And as Tulsi Gabbard and her intelligence community suggested to Trump, what we found in those war games is they would close the Strait of Hormuz. They would have a more radical regime after a U.S. attack than before it. The Iranians study us. Trump did not spend the time studying them. And that is why, in part, we are in the predicament we're in which he cannot get himself out of the crisis that he's created. I mean, the only thing that we're trying to accomplish that I can tell in the war right now is to reopen the Strait of Hormuz that was opened before the war began. If ever there was a sign of failure in war, it's that. There's no other objective that is even in reach for Donald Trump. And he's getting mocked by officials in the Iranian government because of it.
1: So the Treasury Secretary, in an attempt to defeat one country, Iran, says that his threat is to blow up the worldwide financial system. That includes the United States. That includes Europe. That includes South America. That includes Asia. It's the world he's talking about blowing up. And one of the things that's so ridiculous about that is as he describes it, he's issuing the threat. And as he describes it, you can just tell they're never going to do that. Isn't he describing a threat that he cannot possibly follow through on?
5: Yes. And a couple of things about this, Lawrence. I mean, first of all, the sanctions they did announce on Iran are like the sanctions that would be issued on Iran on a normal Tuesday for the last 10 years. They designated a few ships and individuals. I mean, this was not in any way some new front in the economic warfare against Iran. I want to say something else, though. This is defensive because think about what D-Day represents. Mm-hmm. Tens of thousands of Americans getting on small boats and going across the English Channel and storming beaches into Nazi gunfire to wrest back control of the European continent from fascism. Scott Bessent is associating himself with those men because he announced some paltry sanctions on Iran and made threats that he can't keep. So first of all, we should reclaim D-Day from people like Scott Bessent, who clearly don't understand the scale of the sacrifice that went into it. But second of all, yes, if he were to actually go through with these threats and sanction Chinese banks for their purchases of Iranian oil, the entire global economy would collapse. Because you can't cut off China and India and several other countries, Turkey, from the entire global economy without setting off a chain reaction that would devastate the American and global economy. Scott Bessent knows that. So he knows that all he's engaged in is a pretty weak public relations exercise to make the Trump administration look tough at a time in which they're being humiliated. And that's all that's happening.
1: And that's what makes the Iranian response on social media so effective, completely cutting the thing down in a couple of comic lines written in Iran. Didn't Bessent just walk, in effect, walk right into that Iranian tweet?
5: He did, and the rest of the world sees it that way. And this is, look, the Iranian regime is repugnant. They do horrible things. They also know that Scott Bessent has no cards to play. And they know that, frankly, the rest of the world doesn't really support what the United States is doing. And so what's very strange about watching this, Lawrence, is that all that talk about economic D-Day and all these things, that's designed for kind of Trump's right-wing media and his base. Nobody else in the world buys it anymore. I mean, part of what we're living through with the Iran war and a lot of things are happening in the Trump administration right now is that nobody beyond his most diehard supporters, the 30% of the people that will stick with him, actually pay any attention to this anymore. The Iranians are shrugging it off. The rest of the world doesn't believe it. Most Americans think this is a disaster. They're only talking to themselves. And that's dangerous when you're talking about things like a war that is actually causing great disruptions to the global economy and risks to American service members. And they don't seem to care about that. They only seem to care about the next talking point that will get them through the next week.
1: And they're losing Trump voters. We're going to hear from a Trump voter in the next segment who is off the Trump wagon, as he puts it, because of this kind of thing. Ben Rhodes, thank you very much for starting us off tonight.
5: Thanks, Lawrence.
1: Coming up, Donald Trump has found a new way to hurt people in Iowa. And that is next with Iowa Democratic Senate candidate Josh Turek.

0: MS Now's Alex Tabbitt went to the Iowa State Fair last weekend.
1: President Trump promised to bring down prices. You voted for him three times. Are you disappointed?
2: Very disappointed. Very disappointed.
1: Why?
2: Because the prices haven't gone down. I don't know. I'm over it, I think. Over the Trump thing. The Trump wagon, whatever you want to call it.
1: You could talk directly to the president about the war, about the prices, about the economy. What would you tell him?
2: Stop the bullshit. Make America great, like you said. That's what I'd say.
0: The Trump wagon is in trouble in Iowa tonight after Donald Trump decided to complicate his stupid trade war with the world and his even stupider trade war with Canada by giving a special deal to some other countries to send cheap beef into the United States to try to bring down the price of beef in our supermarkets that have gone up because of Donald Trump. And so Iowa's beef producers now have to compete with Donald Trump's friends in Argentina, who Donald Trump apparently wants to help more than he wants to help American beef producers. Today, America's oldest senator, Chuck Grassley of Iowa, a Trump supporter, said he's not on the Trump wagon for this one.
3: Iowa cattle farmers stand ready to increase their herds, but it's hard to make large investments when domestic producers might be undercut by foreign beef. Americans should have access to safe and affordable meat, but the best way to lower beef prices is not through imported beef. We need to put America farmers first.
0: Joining us now is Iowa State Representative Josh Turek. He is the Democratic nominee for the United States Senate in Iowa. Representative Turek, if you win, you'll be serving in the Senate with Chuck Grassley. So tonight's first question is, what else do you agree with Chuck Grassley on?
4: Yeah, thanks for having me back. Great to be here. Something I don't say that often is that I agree with Senator Grassley, and I'll say that on this particular issue, I 100% agree. This does not help any Iowa farmer. This does not help our beef producers. What we're hearing every single place that we're going all across rural Iowa is that this is just one gut punch after another. First, it's $20 billion to Argentina. And our Iowa soybean farmers being upside down. Then you've got the tariffs, which is decimated commodities prices. We lead the nation in farm foreclosures because of that. Then you've got the war in Iran that's leading to increase in fuel prices, diesel prices, and fertilizer prices. And now this, and they're upset, and they're ready for change.
0: Anyone who's planning a building project at home or elsewhere in Iowa, you need lumber. That lumber comes from Canada. That's now 50% more expensive in Iowa and everywhere else in the country if that lumber is coming from Canada, thanks to Donald Trump. Do Iowa voters connect their price increases to the Trump tariffs?
4: Yeah, I certainly think they are now. I mean, we're a state that has, I think, been disproportionately hurt, arguably the most of any state by the tariffs. And by the war in Iran, I mean, we're basically dead last for every single economic metric. One of three states already seeing our economy contract. We're essentially dead last for every healthcare metric. We've closed 842 healthcare clinics in the last 6 years. The Medicaid cuts disproportionately hurt us because we're an older and a poorer state. We've got a water quality crisis, a cancer crisis. We've seen public education scores precipitously drop. And now, largely because of the tariffs, we lead the nation in farm foreclosures, heading towards a second farm crisis, which is only being made dramatically worse due to this war in Iran and these chaotic tariffs that we're seeing over and over.
0: So Donald Trump now has a majority disapproval rating in Iowa. How do you think that affects your campaign dynamics?
4: Well, I feel like we've got a lot of momentum. Fox News agrees with me. They've shipped this to toss up, as has Cook Political Report. Iowans are upset, and they should be. They've had someone like Ashley Hinson in D.C. that has voted to cut health care for 110,000 Iowans to see 119,000 Iowans see their healthcare premiums double or triple. She's made cuts to Social Security, and in the meantime, become 10 times more wealthy just in 6 years up in D.C., $50,000 of taxpayer dollars to give her a luxury D.C. apartment. Iowans are upset, and they're ready for change.
0: As you go forward in the campaign, what do you think the closing issue is going to be for you when you get into October?
4: Oh, without a doubt, this is cost, corruption, kitchen table issues. It's focusing on the issues that apply to all 3.2 million Iowans. I don't care where I go across the state, urban areas, rural areas. It's people are struggling just to keep food on the table, a roof above their head, pay their electric bill. And now with this war in Iran, that Ashley Hinson has voted in favor of continuing six times, keep gas in their tank. This was just about is that we've had a delegation that has just looked out for the haves, for the billionaires and the large corporations. And it's time to have a common sense prey populist that is going to be out there fighting for Iowans, fighting for the middle class, fighting for our workers, because it's being hollowed out and people are struggling everywhere and they're ready for change.
0: Josh Turek, Democratic candidate for Senate in Iowa, thank you very much for joining us tonight.
4: Thank you, my friend.
0: And coming up, there's breaking legal news tonight in the fight against Donald Trump's attempts to stop your right to vote by mail. Andrew Weissman joins us.

Today, a federal judge rejected Jeffrey Epstein's co-conspirator and convicted sex trafficker Ghislaine Maxwell's appeal to reopen her case. The judge said the evidence in her trial, quote, conclusively established her guilt, end quote. And the breaking legal news of the night is that Democrats are filing a new lawsuit against Donald Trump's attempt to control voting by mail. Mark Elias announced on social media today, I am proud to be representing the Democratic Senatorial Campaign Committee, the Democratic Congressional Campaign Committee, the Democratic National Committee, the Democratic Governors Association, and leaders Schumer and Jeffries in the critical fight for voting rights. And in another case, remember these names: Brett Schumann, Eric Hamilton, Brantley Myers. They are the Trump Justice Department lawyers who put in writing, in a court filing yesterday, a threat from them to demolish the Kennedy Center in an attempt to obtain legal permission to put Donald Trump's name on the Kennedy Center. Those three eager vandals posing as lawyers told the court in writing, quote, the center will deteriorate further into an unsafe, decrepit structure that will be required to be taken down with a determination to follow on what to build on the site, such as a large outdoor amphitheater overlooking the Potomac River. They said that's what will happen to the Kennedy Center if Donald Trump cannot put his name on it. Joining us now is Andrew Weissman, former FBI general counsel and an MS Now legal analyst. He is the author of Liar's Kingdom, How to Stop Trump's Deceit and Save America. Andrew, let's begin with the voting by mail case. A lot of fast action in the last 24 hours. The Supreme Court procedurally saying it was too soon to try to stop Donald Trump from doing what he's doing because the Postal Service had not issued their rule.

0: rule yet about mail-in ballots. Now the Postal Service has issued the rule. Now we have new lawsuits.
1: Yes, that is a perfect way to describe it, because there's a lot of language about the Supreme Court decision that sort of is overheated, because it is just a procedural decision in fact, although there is really disturbing language. My reaction to the announcement from Mark Elias is that the Democrats, it's basically, where have you been? Because there are already two lawsuits that have been seeking to enjoin what the president has done in his executive order in March. And one of those has an injunction that's still in effect. And so the Supreme Court decision is one that, as a practical matter, so far does not serve to green light what is going on, because there is an injunction right now as to its going forward as to the midterm elections that are coming up. So it's great that there are more people bringing yet another lawsuit, but I don't see it adding anything to the two existing lawsuits. In fact, there are more than two that are going on with respect to the executive order.
0: So what should we expect to happen in this case between now and Election Day?
1: So it is going to head back to the Supreme Court. And let me give you the language in the decision from yesterday that I find most disturbing and is a way to sort of think about what is, I think, likely to come. And this is the part that's not good news. The way that the court described Donald Trump's executive order about mail-in voting is as follows. About 5 months ago, President Trump issued an executive order, and this is the key language, designed to maintain public confidence in federal elections. Well, that's certainly not how I think of the executive order. I don't think it's as you think about it. It certainly isn't how the people challenging it think about it. The court goes on to say that the executive order neither requires nor forbids anything of anyone outside the executive branch. That would seem to suggest that the court is looking at this as long as Donald Trump is just ordering things within the executive branch, he can do whatever he wants. Well, here's my hypothetical. What if he said, you cannot mail out or accept ballots from people who are Democrats? And in fact, by the way, what he is doing is a proxy of that. So that hypothetical really gets at the nub of it. That would be the president doing something solely within the executive branch, but would be plainly unlawful. And so I do think that this is going to be a battle royal within these lawsuits and within the Supreme Court as to whether this is going to be upheld or not. Huge challenge for voters, obviously, and a huge challenge, particularly in red states with governors who will go along with what the president is trying to do.
0: Andrew Weissman, thank you very much for joining our coverage tonight.
1: You're welcome.
0: And coming up, Donald Trump raised the single stupidest thing ever in negotiations with Canada in what the Wall Street Journal is now calling the dumbest trade war in history. That's

0: Because Donald Trump cannot speak a single sentence in a foreign language, imagine how he seethes with jealousy when he has to listen to foreign leaders effortlessly switch from their native language to English and other languages. And now we know Donald Trump apparently flies into rage when Canada's prime minister does it in his own country.
1: Il semblait que nous soyons prêts d'avoir un accord global et équitable avec les Américains. Mais ils ont changé, y compris les menaces contre la langue française et la culture québécoise. À cause de ça, c'est la fin de cette étape.
0: That was Mark Carney explaining in a bilingual press conference that trade negotiations with the United States broke down for many reasons, including the fact that Donald Trump was trying to restrict the use of the French language in Canada. Donald Trump, or Natalie Harp, posted on social media today, "I would never interfere with Canadians speaking French!" Exclamation point. And in the same post, he told this lie, "I love French Canadians," exclamation point. So whose idea was it to interfere with the French language in Canada? And who are you going to believe on this one, by the way? Donald Trump saying I would never interfere with Canadians speaking French, or Mark Carney, who you just heard tell you that Donald Trump was indeed trying to interfere with the French language in Canada? Was that Howard Lutnick's idea? Was that Natalie Harp's idea? It is by far the single stupidest thing ever raised in negotiations with Canada by anyone. Today, Canada announced how they plan to fight back in Donald Trump's trade war against them, which the Wall Street Journal is calling, quote, the dumbest trade war in history.
2: Today, I'm announcing that Canada will match the United States tariffs dollar for dollar, rate for rate. Effective September 8, Canada will impose counter tariffs of up to 15, 25, or 50% on 27.6 billion in imports from the United States of America. For each product, our tariff would match the American tariff on the same type of Canadian good.
0: Joining us now is Congressman Brendan Boyle of Pennsylvania. He's the top Democrat on the House Budget Committee and is a member of the House Ways and Means Committee, which actually has jurisdiction, constitutional jurisdiction, over tariffs. Congressman Boyle, there are so many things to go after here, but let's begin with this attempt by Donald Trump to actually interfere with the use of the French language in Canada. This is a level of madness that we could never have guessed at.
3: Well, if the president is watching your program tonight, I have good news for him. I will only be speaking English, as I do not speak French. So he won't be triggered by anything. Well, he'll probably be triggered by the rest of what I say, only he'll be understanding it in our American dialect of English. The Wall Street Journal opinion page, I can't believe I'm saying this, is right yet again. This is the dumbest trade war that we have ever fought. And, you know, this is so absurd. It sounds like an absurd 1980s goofy comedy, maybe starring John Candy, and we can all have a good laugh at it. Except when you stop laughing, the only alternative is maybe to cry or to bang your head against the wall. Because the real damage that is being done here is tremendous. We have an economy right now that is really teetering on recession. It's been called a jobless economy for the last year plus. We have inflation that continues to climb. So we're right on that knife's edge as to whether or not we're going to fall into a recession. Having a trade war with one of our two largest trading partners is exactly the kind of thing that can push us over the edge into a recession.
0: So Donald Trump has proved today that he knows that Americans pay American tariffs, because his strategy for lowering beef prices is to lower American tariffs on beef imported from other countries. That's how he's trying to get the price of beef down by cutting the federal sales tax imposed as a tariff on imported beef that we all pay?
3: Yeah, I mean, very simply, a tariff is a tax the same way a mortgage is a kind of loan, period. We now have de facto a form of a national sales tax in the United States of America. Anytime you buy a good from more than 90 some odd countries, you are now paying more for that good in a tax that is collected by the U.S. government, paid for by American consumers. And we are still waiting, oh, by the way, for more than $100 billion to be released, as was ordered by the U.S. Supreme Court, to American companies and American consumers who paid that tax. That's the great irony. In the end of the day, the man who was elected, for more than any other reason, because he promised the American people he would lower costs, and I quote, on day one, hasn't lowered them, and in fact, he has placed a huge tax increase, our largest tariffs since the 1930s.
0: Congressman Brendan Boyle, thank you very much for joining us tonight.
3: Thank you.
0: Tonight's last word from Dallas.

0: Dolly Parton provided critical early funding in 2020 to Vanderbilt University to help develop Moderna's COVID-19 vaccine, which saved millions of lives here and around the world. And for the past 31 years, Dolly Parton has donated over 332 million books through Dolly's Imagination Library to children around the world as a tribute to her father.
1: Now, before he passed away, my daddy told me the Imagination Library was probably the most important thing that I had ever done. That said a lot. And I can't tell you how much that means to me, because I created the Imagination Library as a tribute to my daddy. Now, he was one of the wisest men I've ever known, but I knew in my heart this inability to read probably kept him from seeing all his dreams come true. So inspiring kids to love to read became my passion and my mission, because if you can read, you can teach yourself anything. Imagine a world where every child, regardless of their background, was surrounded with books, stories, and a love for reading. The first step is always the hardest, but you never really know unless you try.
0: Dolly Parton gets tonight's last word. The 11th Hour with Ali Velch. Hey, Ali, more election results?
2: More election results, and as you and I talked about a couple of hours ago, I said we're going to be stuck talking about Oklahoma for a while tonight. The Oklahoma GOP governor primary, 99% in, still hasn't been decided between Mike Massey and Gettner Drummond. So this is one of those interesting races where a Trump-endorsed guy is in the lead by about 2,000 votes. We're not finished for the night, but we'll still be here. Thank you, my friend.
0: Thank you.
2: All right. The 11th Hour starts now. Tonight, it's primary night in South Carolina. I'm at the big board to break down the numbers and tell you why the general election in South Carolina could be more competitive than you think. Plus, a new front is opening up in the fight against Donald Trump's attack on mail-in voting. We're following a brand new lawsuit filed tonight. We'll bring you the latest. And you probably knew about Dolly Parton's literacy program. You might even remember that she helped fund the COVID vaccine. You certainly know her music, but I guarantee that there are incredible stories that you have still never heard about her. Tonight, we'll remember an icon and all the small and large ways in which she changed America. It's Tuesday, August the 25th, 70 days until the midterms, and I've got breaking news just in the last 30 seconds. The Associated Press has called the Oklahoma GOP governor's race for Mike Massey. Mike Massey is the Trump-endorsed candidate. There have been more than 10 Trump-endorsed candidates who have not won their primaries. For much of the night, Mike Massey was behind. He's now in the lead with almost 400,000 votes cast. The lead is just 2,047 votes, but 99% of the vote is in. In fact, there are only 1,700 votes remaining. So even if Massey's opposition got all of those votes, he wouldn't win. So Mike Massey will be the Democratic nominee for governor in Oklahoma, which means he will likely be the next governor of Oklahoma. All right, South Carolina. This is the one we've been watching tonight. 99% in. The Associated Press is predicting that Darlene Graham will be the winner, projecting her to be the winner in this race. It's an interesting race. There was the first part of this was 2 weeks ago. Let me show you how that looked. If you look back to that primary, there were four main candidates in there. Darlene Graham is all this red here. Ralph Norman is a former member of Congress from Northwestern South Carolina. He won almost everything in the area that he's from, except this one county in the far northwest corner of South Carolina. Everything on this northeastern side was won by Russell Fry. Russell Fry obviously didn't make it to the runoff. He endorsed Darlene Graham, and she ended up winning. Take a look at the race now. Counties like this, which Russell Fry won 2 weeks ago, Darlene Graham has now taken 73-26. If you go up here where Ralph Norman is from, look at that, 2-1 for Ralph Norman in York County. Over here in Spartanburg County, same thing, basically 2-1 for Ralph Norman. In Greenville County, same thing, 2-1 for Ralph Norman. But in the end, South Carolina will be represented on the Republican side by the incumbent Senator Darlene Graham in the upcoming elections. Now, South Carolina Republican voters have now gone to the polls four times so far this year, but the primary in that state is finally done, and now come the midterms in November. The election is underway now. No Democrat has won a statewide election in South Carolina in 20 years. But the death of Lindsey Graham has changed the dynamics of the race. Lindsey Graham was one of the state's most well-known politicians. He was a four-term senator who was expected to win a fifth term relatively easily before his death, although he didn't win his primary by as much as you'd think a three-term pro-Trump Republican senator would have. His sister Darlene Graham's chances of winning a full term in the Senate is less assured. She's largely an unknown entity. She's had a much lower profile than her top competitors on the special primary ballot. Voters don't really know her, and she hasn't been tested on the political front. Case in point, during a debate last week, Darlene Graham was caught flat-footed when she was asked a straightforward question about Taiwan.
3: Are Taiwan and the South China Sea national security issues for the United States? And if so, why or how?
4: I'm just going to be honest here. I'm not on national security. I'm not that informed on national security. So, but I do support the military.
2: Now, whatever you think about her answer there, it's worth noting that national security was one of Lindsey Graham's top issues. May not have agreed with him on it, but he was well read in on at least the top things going on in the world. Darlene doesn't seem to suffer from that. Her answer was met with some boos in the audience, as you heard. It was seen as an embarrassing gaffe. Donald Trump, however, sees her as a reliable ally to have in the Senate. He campaigned alongside Graham at a rally in Myrtle Beach last night. Listen very carefully to what his message was to the crowd.
5: The problem that we have is they say that Trump does great when he's on the ballot, but when he's not on the ballot, his people don't come and they don't vote. So what I really want you to do is pretend, please, that I'm on the ballot. Just come and vote. It's so important.
2: Pretend he's on the ballot. Imagine that. But that might not be the flex that he thinks it is. Trump's approval numbers remain underwater. Many of his top policies are deeply unpopular. His job ratings haven't shown any sign of improvement in months. In fact, they've degraded more. The more unpopular he gets, the better the Democrats' chances become. Now, again, don't get me wrong. The South Carolina Senate race remains an uphill battle for Democrats. Republicans have a robust political infrastructure and a massive financial advantage in South Carolina. But the factors that have developed over these past couple of months give Democrats a bigger opening than they anticipated in November's elections. In the fall, Darlene Graham will face the Democratic nominee, Annie Andrews. Unlike Graham, Andrews is not entering this year's Senate race as a complete unknown. Andrews is a pediatrician who first ran for Congress back in 2022, which she said was partly motivated by the Supreme Court overturning Roe v. Wade. She lost that year to Nancy Mace, who went on to run for governor this year and did not succeed. Andrews decided to give it another go. For more than a year, she's been preparing to take on a different Graham in November, but she's hoping that running on a platform focused on health care and affordability is going to help her in a fight against political corruption in Washington. And that's going to help her flip South Carolina Senate seat for the first time in decades. Joining me now is Dr. Annie Andrews. She's the Democratic nominee for the United States Senate in South Carolina. Annie, good to see you again. Thank you for being with us.
6: Good to see you, too. Thank you so much for having me, Allie.
2: You and I haven't talked for a while, but the last time we talked, you were sending vibes out about how you felt that you were competitive in this race. This is still while Lindsey Graham was the nominee. He didn't win his race by as much as you'd think. I think it was 56.5% for a guy who didn't go crosswise against Trump, you know, in the last 10 years. There was some sign of weakness there before he passed.
6: Yeah, there absolutely was. You know, I've been in this race for over a year, building a people-powered movement all across South Carolina, offering practical solutions to the problems South Carolinians are facing, like high gas prices, high grocery prices, and an impending healthcare crisis due to these Medicaid budget cuts. I've been talking to voters everywhere, not just Republicans and Democrats and independents, everyone I've been talking to. And we were building a team and a plan to defeat Lindsey Graham. We had polling that showed me just a couple points behind him, but we feel even more confident given the way this race has evolved at our chances in November. This is now an open seat with an unknown as the Republican nominee. I've been building this team for over a year. We have the momentum behind us, and we are so excited to offer something new to the voters of South Carolina.
2: So Donald Trump, in covering for the gaffe that Darlene Graham made last week, said, you know, she's not that into foreign affairs, Lindsey Graham was. She's really into affordability. But when asked about this in this particular runoff. She said, you know, wait till I get there and I'll sort it out. But she's been there. She's been a United States senator for 6 weeks now or something.
6: Yeah, listen, Darlene and I are both political outsiders, but being new to politics is not an excuse to be unprepared. I'm a pediatrician who's worked in children's hospitals for 20 years, taking care of sick and injured children. If I don't know the answer to a question, I go and study, I find the answer, and then I show up prepared. There is no excuse for how unprepared Darlene was to step on that debate stage. And I think it just shows you the level of unseriousness from her campaign. And here in South Carolina, we're feeling the effects of this very disastrous Trump administration. We watched Trump run on lowering grocery prices and no new wars, and he's done the exact opposite of that. Every single event I've been to over the past several months, there have been Republicans there who tell me that they're Republicans, but they're tired of what their party has become. They're looking for something different, and that's what I'm offering. I'm a different kind of Democrat. I'm not a career politician. I don't want to be a career politician. I'm a public servant who understands that politics is the path to most efficiently and effectively solve the problems that my patients and their families have been facing. So given this national political environment where we've seen double digit shifts to the left all throughout the Southeast since November 2024, given that this is an open Senate seat, that I'm running a different kind of campaign as a different kind of candidate at a moment when our healthcare system is really under an unprecedented coordinated attack, I just can't think of a better time to elect our nation's first ever pediatrician senator.
2: Darlene Graham mentioned you a few times in her victory speech tonight. Listen to what she said.
7: We cannot and must not allow Democratic socialists to gain a foothold in our conservative state like South Carolina. For those who are not aware, you need to know that my Democratic opponent, Dr. Annie Andrews, is the most radical liberal ever nominated for a statewide office by the South Carolina Democratic Party. Her views are those of Bernie Sanders and AOC.
2: Wow, the most radical liberal. I interview a lot of Democrats on my show, a lot of progressives, a lot of DSA people. I think you're a great person. I'm glad you're here. I wouldn't put you in the category of even being close to the most radical liberal I've had on my show.
6: No, I think you're right about that. I am not a socialist. Thank you for playing that clip. I hadn't heard that the audience booed me. I find it really, you know, entertaining that they have nothing to attack me on. They're resorting to the same old National Republican Party talking points. I don't know what's so radical about thinking everyone in this state should have access to affordable health care, to be able to see a doctor when they need one. I don't know what's so radical about thinking that every county in South Carolina should have an OBGYN. I don't know what's so radical about thinking that families who are working hard should be able to put food on the table and also keep their lights on at the end of the month. If that's the best Darlene has, I think it's going to be a really exciting and fun 70 days ahead as we continue to work to build a coalition to flip South Carolina blue in November.
2: I want to talk to you about medicine. You and I could talk for a long time about this. It's, in the rest of the developed world, it's not at all radical to think that everybody actually gets some form of health care coverage. Like conservatives believe that, liberals believe, everybody believes that in these places. But we have been talking today a lot about Dolly Parton and how she helped fund the Moderna vaccine. There's also news today that Pennsylvania recorded its first measles death in 35 years. You're a pediatrician. Measles is not a joke. And it was a hell of an achievement to get it down to zero. And now we're back.
6: Yes, it was. And this is a direct result of RFK Jr., who is nothing more than a grifter and a conspiracy theorist who's been peddling an anti-vaccine conspiracy theories for decades while simultaneously enriching himself. He has been spreading anti-vaccine disinformation for decades. And as a direct result of that, I have witnessed over my career a rise of vaccine hesitancy and vaccine refusal to the point that now we're seeing outbreaks of preventable infectious diseases here in South Carolina. In Spartanburg County, we had a measles outbreak with almost 1,000 documented cases of the measles.
2: Wow.
6: This is one of the reasons Democrats winning across the country in November is so urgent. If we take the House and we take the Senate, we can impeach and remove RFK Jr. And if we don't, he's going to have two more years of unfettered access to America's public health infrastructure. And that will be disastrous. So if people listening think it's a good time to send a pediatrician to the U.S. Senate, they can read more about my campaign. They can chip in to support me at drannieandrews.com.
2: Annie, good to see you. Thank you again for being with us tonight.
6: Thank you.
2: Dr. Annie Andrews is the Democratic nominee for the United States Senate in South Carolina. All right, coming up, there's a brand new development tonight in the fast-moving legal fight over Donald Trump's latest attack on mail-in voting. Plus, Donald Trump's trade war just escalated again. What you need to know about a brand new set of tariffs that are coming our way from Canada. And my next guest says every generation has its own entry point to Dolly Parton. Whatever you remember her best for, I'm willing to bet there's another project or a charity or collaboration that you didn't even know about. We'll remember a legend and all the things she said and did to change the world after the break.

0: In 2007, in a song called Better Get to Livin', Dolly Parton wrote, "The day we're born, we start to die. Don't miss one minute of this life. Get to livin'." And arguably, no one did that better than Dolly Parton herself. Earlier today, her family announced that the 80-year-old country music star passed away at her home in Nashville following a brief battle with cancer. Ariel Reshef has more on her incredible life and legacy.
1: Well, she was the queen of country music.
2: Old man walking down the street.
1: With over 3,000 songs under her belt. And a career spanning over six decades, Dolly Parton was one of the most iconic artists of our time. Born in 1946 into a large family in Tennessee, Parton was one of 12 children. She described herself as dirt poor, but found joy in music, which she discovered by going to church with her mother, who was a singer. By age 13, Parton appeared at the Grand Ole Opry. She moved to Nashville after high school to pursue a career in music and met her husband, Carl Dean, outside a laundromat the day after she arrived. Just 3 years later, she released her first number one single. Parton collaborated with a number of big-name artists over the years, like Kenny Rogers, Linda Ronstadt, Emmylou Harris, and even Beyoncé. She also worked with her goddaughter, Miley Cyrus. One of her most popular songs of all times was the ballad, "I Will Always Love You." Which reached number one on the country charts twice and was later remade by Whitney Houston. That version became one of the most successful singles in music history. But singing and songwriting was only part of her story. In 1980, Parton turned her sights towards Hollywood and appeared in the mega hit 9 to 5 with Jane Fonda and Lily Tomlin. She went on to star in other movies like Steel Magnolias with Julia Roberts and Rhinestone with Sylvester Stallone. Never forgetting her roots, Parton opened the theme park Dollywood in 1986 in her hometown in Tennessee. The park continues to bring big business to the area with over 3 million visitors each year. And although she never had kids of her own, much of Dolly Parton's philanthropy work was focused on helping children. She started the Dollywood Foundation, a literacy program that sends out 2 million books to children globally every month. At the start of the COVID-19 pandemic, Parton donated $1 million to Vanderbilt University Medical Center to help with the development of the Moderna vaccine. Adding to her expansive portfolio, in 2022, she branched out into baking.
3: I have a lot of teeth and all of them are sweet.
1: Partnering with Duncan Hines on a line of Southern-inspired desserts.
3: Yum, yum, delicious.
1: Although she has been celebrated as a legendary entertainer and philanthropist, her fans revere her most for her hallmark grace, her humor, and her compassion. Ariel Reshef, MS Now, New York.
0: And joining me now is Brian Mansfield. He's the managing editor of Country Insider. He's a Nashville native and nationally recognized music journalist and historian. Thanks to see you, Brian. Thank you for being with us tonight.
4: Absolutely. Thank you. I'm honored to get to talk about Dolly.
0: Well, let's talk about it. The writer and educator Willie Carver wrote a beautiful obit today for MS Now in which he wrote, quote, "In a world that can cringe at sincerity, Dolly offered songs about simple acts of love during a childhood of poverty. In a world demanding we choose a side, Dolly loved all sides even harder. In a world rewarding the hoarding of wealth, Dolly gave freely and openly," end quote. Talk to me about this, because there are very, very few stories that we cover in the news cycle that have this much universal appeal.
4: Yeah, there's a famous saying in the music world that we will never agree on anybody like we agreed about Elvis. And yeah. I think today we are learning that we may all agree on Dolly the way we agreed on Elvis.
0: Yeah, it's a level of universality that doesn't tend to translate everywhere else, including in music, because people tend to like musicians whose music they love. But with Dolly Parton, it very early became about more than her 3,000 songs.
4: Right. Yeah. I mean, it's very much about her. And if you knew her, if you had any kind of encounter with her, then you had a great experience. You came away from that feeling seen, feeling appreciated. I mean, I've seen story after story after story from my friends and colleagues today talking about the wonderful things that Dolly did for them and the way that Dolly made them feel when they were around her.
0: So she was performing in some fashion for more than 60 years. And you've said that every generation has a different entry point to Dolly Parton because she was so influential for so long and had been involved in so many different kinds of projects. So tell me about that. Tell me about, you know, your entry point and how it's different from those of, you know, a generation after you.
4: Sure. Well, I grew up seeing her on Saturday afternoon television because she was on the Porter Wagoner syndicated television show. And so I saw her selling detergent on TV. Other people came to her through her records. They may have come to her through her country records or her pop records. Other people came through television or movies. And I think for really about the last 30 years, they have come to her through the Imagination Library. And yeah, there are thousands of people now in their 30s who grew up reading books that Dolly Parton gave. We probably got 100 of those books in our house.
0: Yeah, and that's a big, I mean, obviously on this show in particular, because of our band book club, we're big fans of reading. Dolly Parton sure. really thought that was a starting point, right? That it was one of these things that she was determined to do and just get books into kids' hands.
4: Right. And as your Obit said, she talked about her father who did not read or write. And so he was really the inspiration of that. And so I think she has given through that program more than 300 million books in the United States. I mean, that's just a staggering, it probably even overshadows the number of records that she has sold.
0: That's incredible. Dolly Parton had an outsized influence in show business across the board, music and movies and across genres, not just as a performer and a writer, but as a producer as well. Tell me about things that we may not know about that Dolly Parton was involved with.
4: I like to tell people that we might not have gotten Buffy the Vampire Slayer if it weren't for Dolly Parton. Because Dolly had a production company called Sand Dollar Productions, and they were one of the driving forces behind that television show getting made. And I listened to all of the things that she's known for, from the music to the books to the vaccine, and that a cultural phenomenon like Buffy the Vampire Slayer barely gets mentioned in the life and career that she had, that most people have no idea. That's a staggering achievement to me.
0: Well, that's something, right? When you've got that many achievements, that big important ones get left off of get cut because of the space. Brian, thanks a million. I appreciate you joining us tonight.
4: Absolutely. Thank you, Ali.
0: Brian Mansfield is a managing editor of Country Insider. We'll be right back.

0: The Canadian government formally fired back at President Trump's trade war today with a round of retaliatory tariffs on U.S. goods exported to Canada. Today, several Canadian cabinet ministers announced counter tariffs that could run as high as 50% on hundreds of American products, largely matching the very same Canadian products targeted by Trump at the very same rates. Trump responded in a post on Truth Social saying, quote, the United States is giving serious consideration to changing the name of Lake Ontario to Lake America, in that we don't expect to be doing much business with the Canadian province of Ontario any longer. You'll recall the premier of Ontario, Doug Ford, said that Trump could, quote, kiss my ass yesterday. Several hours later, Trump posted an image of the map of Lake Ontario with his proposed new name in gold letters. Joining me now is MS Now reporter Alex Tabbett in my hometown of Toronto. And you're at a ball game tonight, I understand.
1: That's absolutely right, Allie. We're outside the Blue Jays Stadium where we spent all day talking to Canadian baseball fans. Canadians, a group of people who are famously

0: Tonight is a frustration and a group of people who feel like they're being pushed to the brink by President Trump in this trade war. I want you to hear just some of those conversations. How is this trade war impacting you?
1: Well, where are we going to get our aluminum from? If aluminum starts going up, I might be out of a job.
0: You could talk directly to him. What would you say?
1: I tell him to
2: I am fully behind what Carney's done. U.S. I know a lot of people down there, and I would not hesitate to have gone down there to visit before, but now I'm definitely second-guessing and avoiding it.
3: Yeah, I don't want to travel there. I don't want to give them any of my money, and I would have absolutely done that in the past.
0: And Allie, I just got in this morning from Fort Dodge, Iowa, a former Midwest manufacturing hub. There, I asked three-time Trump voters if they're in favor of these tariffs, if they're in favor of this trade war, if they're seeing the manufacturing boom, which President Trump promised on the campaign trail. And to a T, all of those voters, those Trump voters, told me no. Yeah, the Blue Jays lost tonight, but here on the ground in Toronto, it feels like nobody's winning in this trade war. Allie?
4: Alex, thanks for staying up late for us. And if you need anything, my parents are just up the road from where you are, my friend. Thank you. Alex Tabbett in Toronto. All right, joining me now is the Congresswoman Shelley Pingree, Democrat from Maine. She's a member of the House Agriculture Committee. Congresswoman, nice to see you. Thank you for being with us.
5: Sure. Thanks for having me.
4: You heard what that one woman said to Alex. And by the way, my parents have taken the same view. They used to visit me quite frequently here in New York, and they don't want to come to the United States. Now, you have a 600-mile border with Canada in the state of Maine. It's not just trade of goods. It's people. It's tourists who like going to Maine and Mainers that like going to Canada.
5: Absolutely. I mean, we've considered this an extremely long friendship, and there's a huge economic impact on it. But as you've said, we also have a huge tourism impact and a shopping impact. I mean, people who live near the border know which side of the border is the best place to buy something, and they have a longstanding relationship of going back and forth. But more importantly, tourism is our largest industry, and communities like Old Orchard Beach in southern Maine, they have the street signs in French and in English because we've had such a longstanding relationship with Canadian tourists. We're down about 30% in those border crossings over the last year or two, all because of the way that not only these tariffs have impacted people, but you've got Donald Trump calling Canada another state, talking about the prime minister as if he was the governor. We had J.D. Vance visit our state 2 days ago, which is obviously a mistaken trip for him, but he also called Canada a state. Now, right. That's just deeply offensive, and I've talked to so many people who say, you know, we still love you, but we're not coming there, and we're not giving you our money.
4: Yeah, I do think that Canadians are able to make that distinction. I think their affinity for Americans remains, but their protest against the American government is much stronger than I've ever seen Canadians do anything. I have to tell you, Canadians are generally an agreeable bunch of people who, you know, go along. This is different. I mean, Canadians, my parents have a list of things that they buy at the grocery store to avoid buying American made products.
5: Yeah, and please tell your parents and everyone else in Canada that we are deeply sorry, and the president does not speak for us. You know, another huge impact here in Maine, and this is true of a lot of border states, it might have been different 30 years ago, but we have such an integrated economy that blueberries, yep, potatoes, lobsters, lumber, they cross back and forth across the border. Our lobsters this fall will go to Canada to be processed, and they will come back now with a tariff and not be able to be economically viable. This will hurt that industry. Blueberries get processed up there. We have a lot of different products that go back and forth. We have a lumber mill in Madawaska, Maine, where the pulp comes from Canada in a pipeline under the river.
4: Wow.
5: Everything is impacted by these tariffs, and it will just continue to grow.
4: I was talking to an economist from Michigan yesterday who said, you know, Michigan is the auto manufacturing center in America, relies on the fact that on the other side of the river in Ontario, there's auto manufacturing that goes on. So together, the center has become big. When you start to dismantle these things, and he made the example, he said, auto parts will now move to the coasts in Canada, the West Coast to go to Asia and the East Coast to go to Europe. This has an impact on everybody. It's disproportionate in some cases. In a place like Maine, the impact will be disproportionate.
5: Yeah, absolutely. And the thing is, I mean, we would understand if there was some argument for it or if there was an actual American investment in manufacturing. If you want more lumber mills in our state or more lobster processing, and we wouldn't mind having those, you'd have to have real

0: real investment. And that's not happening from this federal government. In fact, they're pulling back. And when you look at the terms that the Americans were bringing at the last hour and part of why this whole thing fell apart, it's embarrassing. Our attempt to interfere with their use of the French language or cultural, you know, attributes, or just our desire to completely control them as if they were one of our states. I don't blame Canadians for being men, and I don't blame the Canadian negotiators who were legitimate from leaving ours, where you got a president who says, well, now I'm mad, so I'm going to rename the Lake Ontario.
1: So if Democrats take control of the House and maybe the Senate in November and maybe the presidency next time, can you patch things like this up? I do worry that at some point people start saying, I'm going to change the way I do business. I mean, Canada sells more than 2/3 of everything it makes to the United, 2/3 of its stuff goes to the United States. They're going to start selling it to other people because they need to diversify.
0: Sure. I mean, they're going to negotiate these agreements with the EU. They're going to look for any kind of partner that they can. And that was yet another thing that the Trump administration tried to do, was to say, you're not allowed to have trade agreements with anybody else. Or if you do, we want say over them, or you have to meet with the same arbitrary conditions we have on Brazil or any other country. This would be a huge job for Democrats. But the president should be coming before Congress. As we know, one of the reasons some of his authority has been thrown out by the courts was because it's required to have a trade agreement come before the Congress and these kinds of trade agreements and treaties. So it's ridiculous the way he operates. And, you know, we're all hoping we'll be in the majority, but we have our work cut out for us because he's done so much damage and been such an incompetent government.
1: Yeah. And, you know, this business that Donald Trump always talks about, how the tariffs are paid for by the other country. In Maine, in a border state, you fully understand how tariffs work. You fully understand that these things, and some tariffs are necessary in an orderly fashion, but this randomness just creates bad blood.
0: Oh, yeah. Our lobstermen are very worried about what could happen this fall when on September 8th when these things are implemented. And yes, of course we know. And again, we don't just pay it in dollars on those individual goods. We're paying it because our economy is failing. If you run a bed and breakfast or an inn in many of the communities that depended on Canadian tourists, you're in big trouble right now.
1: Yeah, I remember when I was in Maine last year, there were signs in the shops that said, you know, we love our Canadian neighbors and our Canadian friends. But Canadians know, they know what's what. They know when this relationship comes back, we know where to look. Thank you so much for being with us tonight.
0: Thanks for having me.
1: Shelley Pingree is a Democrat from Maine. All right, coming up, a lawsuit filed just hours ago hits back at Donald Trump's latest attack on mail-in voting. Plus, we'll look at one of the most interesting races of the midterms and the coalition that could topple a three-term incumbent.

0: A coalition fighting the president's latest attack on voting filed a lawsuit tonight to stop the U.S. Postal Service from implementing a mail-in voting crackdown. In March, Trump signed an executive order which directed the Department of Homeland Security to build lists of who's allowed to vote by mail and instructed the USPS to only send mail-in ballots to approved individuals. Tonight's lawsuit, brought by the Democracy Defenders Fund and Campaign Legal Center, came after the Supreme Court yesterday issued an unsigned order lifting a federal judge's injunction blocking Trump's order. Importantly, the Supreme Court did not rule on the legality of the order itself. It just ruled that the lawsuit challenging it came too early because the order was just a directive to the U.S. Postal Service to start the process of making a new rule. However, the court seems to have gotten this one wrong, because on Friday night, the USPS did in fact issue a final rule requiring states to upload voter and ballot data into a new federal system before the USPS will deliver a single ballot. Hence tonight's new lawsuit. As Norm Eisen, co-founder of the Democracy Defenders Fund, notes, quote, "Now we have a final rule and we are litigating it." Joining me now is Dion Nissenbaum, a senior national reporter at VoteBeat. Dion, thank you for being with us tonight.
1: Yeah, glad to be here.
0: Let's talk about this. This is a hard story to follow because Donald Trump ordered this thing. Then the Postal Service issued a final rule on Friday. But then the court yesterday said that because it's not really a final rule, but that's because it's going to be promulgated tomorrow. And then it was one of two stays that were lifted. So can you just tell us where we stand right now?
1: Yeah, we basically stand. Things are still the same. There is still actually one injunction in place preventing the Postal Service from going forward with this. And there are, in fact, three lawsuits that are before the federal courts that are trying to stop this. And what's interesting to me is that the judge in Massachusetts, where the League of Women Voters and the 23 states, the Democratic states, are challenging this in Massachusetts, has already actually ruled on the constitutionality of this. She's already said in her preliminary ruling that went to the Supreme Court that this was unconstitutional. So we could actually expect a pretty quick ruling from her saying that this is unconstitutional. But we still have to watch this play out. And as you know, we're 70 days from an election, and whether this can really be implemented in that time is really one of the big questions.
0: Well, we're 10 days from North Carolina sending out its first ballots to absentees and overseas voters.
1: Exactly. And I spent today trying to understand, you know, if North Carolina sends these ballots out, as they said they plan to do, how is that going to jibe with this new system? Because they're sending out ballots before this system is in place. How can the Supreme Court and the Trump administration then enact a system that lets other states use a different system? And how is North Carolina going to get up to speed with the new system? The circle doesn't really square here.
0: Well, that's what Ketanji Brown Jackson said yesterday in her dissent at the Supreme Court, that this is just sowing chaos close to an election. Now, understandably, the Postal Service is saying without all the court clearances, this can't take effect for the midterm elections. But we don't know for sure. People like you who study this very closely are still uncertain about what happens next.
1: Yeah, well, you know, the Postal Service says they're poised to push the button on this when they get the go ahead. But, you know, the reality is that they're asking all of these elections officials across the country to design new envelopes that have these special barcodes on it. And, you know, we're talking about 8,000 different districts, places in rural areas where they actually will write out your address to send it to you. They now have to design a new envelope that has barcodes on it in 70 days. It's not really possible. It doesn't seem like it could happen, but you know, in this world that we live in, anything does seem possible, and we don't know exactly what the court will say and what the post office will try and do, the Postal Service will try and do. And that sort of creates this uncertainty because we don't know how all of these pieces will fall into place.
0: Yeah, and look, we spent a lot of time talking about the SAVE Act, but in fact, this might do more damage. I mean, there are a number of states that vote almost exclusively by mail. The mail is trusted. Whether you are angry at the post office or you don't, or you find you may not love it, but it does its job very, very effectively and has treated ballots as regular mail for a long time, and it works. The system works. There's not some overwhelming complaint outside of the world of conspiracy theorists that anything ever goes wrong with mail-in ballots.
1: Yeah, you're right. And I think the question here is the Congress has said that they are the ones that decide how the Postal Service works. And the fundamental issue, as you know, is that the states are responsible for regulating elections, not the federal government. And the president keeps clashing with states and local elections officials over this issue. And he's trying to turn the Postal Service into an election regulation authority, which it's never been.
0: It's just not. And so it's not built to be.
1: Exactly. And so trying to do that in 70 days just seems impossible. You know,
0: right. It's not the kind of thing you talk about for next election or the election after that, like if you want to build a different system. But we're not built for it. The Postal Service said we do have special rules for things like human remains and replica explosives. So they're sort of saying that somehow your ballot now is a new entrant into that bucket, that category of things that have to be handled specifically and specially with a different pathway within the Postal Service.
1: Yeah, you know, I was talking to elections officials about exactly that today, but that's about actually how you get those things through the system, whether they're treated as first-class mail or how much you pay for that. This is creating a new system within the USPS that's going to actually regulate and give you them ability to deny sending ballots out to voters, which is an entirely different prospect.
0: Yeah, because when you think about using the mail to vote, you go back to the Civil War, the War of 1812, when this was done, it was this idea that the mail is a utility. They are a pipeline, if you will, to get your whatever it is you're mailing to the recipient. We're now changing the rules of the game here. The Postal Service won't simply be a mechanism to transport your ballot. It'll be some sort of an authority in the process.
1: Exactly. And, you know, you're trying to create also a new portal, as you said, where you're going to have to feed all of these voters into the system with unique barcodes that are going to be checked. That's something maybe you would do on a pilot project with one state to start it out. But trying to roll it out across the nation in this amount of time, it sounds like it's just ripe for chaos, confusion and problems.
0: Dion, Judge Talwani from Massachusetts has criticized the Trump administration for disregarding her order in the case. Does that carry any weight?
1: Well, she definitely was not pleased. She did issue this injunction that was supposed to prevent the Postal Service from issuing the final rules, and it went ahead and issued those final rules, and she did criticize them today over it. She didn't impose any sanctions on them, but she's the one that's going to be ruling on this going forward, and certainly it's going to leave a sour taste in her mouth as she's deciding this. She's really already come down and said she views this as unconstitutional, so it would be a big surprise if she does anything but that in the next ruling.
0: Dion, I can't believe we're having this conversation, but thank you. I'm glad I'm having it with you, somebody who at least understands it better than I do. Dion Nissenbaum is a senior national reporter at VoteBeat. All right, coming up, an update on a surprisingly tight election in what you probably think of as a ruby red state.

If you want to know how interesting the typically ruby red state of Texas is this election year, consider this new Emerson College poll of the Texas governor's race between Republican Governor Greg Abbott and his Democratic opponent, the state House Representative Gina Hinojosa. Abbott is up by just 4 points. That is well within the margin of error, which is a stunning result for a state that Donald Trump won by 14 points in 2024, a state that has not elected a Democratic governor since 1990. It's not just that one poll. This is what the polling is generally looking like in this race right now. The Cook Political Report has even moved this race recently from solid Republican to likely Republican, noting that Hinojosa is surprisingly competitive against Abbott. Now, there are a lot of theories as to why Gina Hinojosa seems to be running such a tight race against a longtime Republican incumbent. So she's going to join us on Thursday to unpack some of those theories and introduce us to the coalition that she thinks can topple a three-term incumbent. And while we're on the subject of Texas, if you're in Texas yourself or close, I hope you'll come see us next month in Arlington. I'll be there along with the rest of your favorite MS Now hosts for our next live event, Together in Texas, We the People 2026. You can scan the QR code on your screen, or you can go to msnow.com/together. Tickets start at just $30. Well, tonight's 11th hour is done. Tomorrow starts right now.

0: tonight on All In.
1: I'm going to be impeached. They're going to impeach me. They have no idea why.
0: A president losing his grip as his party goes to the polls.
1: What I really want you to do is pretend, please, that I'm on the ballot. Just come and vote. It's so important.
0: Tonight, the unpopular Trump and the vote to replace Lindsey Graham. Then.
2: We were attacked. Like you're at war when you get attacked. We got attacked.
0: The fierce Canadian response to Trump's economic war of choice. And America comes together to mourn the loss of a music icon.
3: And I just hope that I drop dead right on stage one of these days, doing exactly what I want to do.
0: The life, legacy, and universal outpouring of love for the great Dolly Parton.
4: If you ever say another word about me or make another indecent proposal, I'm going to get that gun of mine, and I'm going to change you from a rooster to a hen with one shot.
0: When All In starts right now. Good evening from New York. I'm Chris Hayes. I'm back. I missed you. Thanks to everyone who filled in. The midterm primary season continues because it's a Tuesday in election year. We are waiting for results from a couple of states where polls closed in just the last hour. We've got one race in Georgia. That's where two Democrats are facing off in that special election runoff to finish the term of Congressman David Scott, who died in April. In Oklahoma, there's a Republican primary for the governorship. That's going to test Donald Trump's endorsement power. We've seen a lot of tests of his endorsement power. There's another race, though, where Trump is really deeply, truly 110% invested. And that, of course, is the Republican runoff for the Senate nomination in South Carolina. That runoff pits a January 6th election denier, sitting Congressman Ralph Norman, against Darlene Graham, of course, the sister of the late Senator Lindsey Graham. Now, Trump backed the political novice to finish out her brother's term. It was unclear if she was going to run for re-election, since she declared, and then he's all in with her for that. And it's clear that South Carolina is not a swing state. It's a very conservative Republican state. It went for Trump in every presidential election he was on the ballot. But he has decided to invest a lot of time in this race. He has been personally campaigning for Graham, hoping voters will keep her in office permanently.
1: I think she's going to do phenomenally. I really think it's amazing. You know, she's never done it before, but she knows politics well. But she loves things. She loves our military. She loves things that have to do with greatness for America.
0: I mean, that's a great endorsement. She loves things that have to do with greatness. How can you not vote for that person? Graham has had some pretty grievous missteps. You may have noticed, like answering a debate question about Taiwan by saying, and I quote her here, "I'm not that informed on national security," and then playing off the ensuing controversy by saying that voters were, quote, "more concerned with boys in girls' sports," which possibly true about Republican primary voters. Never know. But it hasn't been working that well. It's definitely been turning off voters, and it's been leaving the Senate nomination very much up for grabs.
5: Before the debate, were you going to vote for Darlene Graham?
6: Yes.
5: And that the debate changed the calculus. Talk about that.
6: Yeah, that answer just blew me away. I couldn't believe she didn't have a clue. Mm-hmm.
5: So because of that, you're considering Ralph Norman now?
6: Yeah. I'm still on the fence.
7: The dynasty and the selection of Darlene Graham is not something that I support. We did not pay President Trump and hire President Trump to tell us who to vote for our U.S. Senate seats.
0: Well, President Trump would beg to differ. Now, it's entirely possible that Graham still pulls off the win tonight. I mean, again, she is the surviving sister of Lindsey Graham. She's got enormous apparatus from Donald Trump and Fox News behind her. But it clearly is not a given, right? This is going to be a close race. We're starting to get results. You can see them down there. Like, no one's running away with this right now. And I think that is because a Trump endorsement in a Republican primary does not have the same cachet it used to have with Republican voters. And I mean used to just a few months ago. Just a few months ago, when the primary season kicked off in April. Remember this? Remember, Trump wanted revenge against a fairly obscure set of Republican politicians. That was the Indiana Senate Republicans, who had voted against and shot down his plan for gerrymandering to sort of yoink another Republican seat in that state. And so, out of vengeance, he endorsed their primary challengers in state Senate races. And six of his endorsees won. Again, these are small races, right? And they knocked off the incumbents. And it was seen, rightly, I think, as proof that Trump's grip on the Republican Party, and particularly on the Republican primary voter, was as strong as ever. But a lot's happened since April, and it's been a much more mixed record since. So you've got Trump endorsing the Freedom Caucus Congressman Andy Ogles, who got upset in the primary just a few weeks ago. Same happened to Florida Congressman Corey Mills, who was also sort of scandal-ridden. Trump's candidate for Wyoming governor lost by 15 points. And then there's election denier Mike Lindell, who still hasn't conceded despite losing the Minnesota governor's nomination by double digits. In fact, as of last Tuesday, Trump-backed candidates had lost 10 times just in this election cycle, and that is as many losses as his candidates racked up in the 2018, 2020, and 2024 primaries combined. Pretty clear signal there in the data, right? His political capital is ebbing. Now, your average swing voter pretty clearly hates the way things are going in this country. We see that in all the polling. You see it in interviews. But the thing about it is, it's never really mattered that much to Donald Trump what the swing voter, what the median voter thinks. It matters to him whether he can control the Republican Party, because the Republican Party and his control over its base and primary voters is the fundamental source of his power. And for a decade, people have predicted that that power was slipping, that his grip on the party was slipping. And it just never really has. And that's where a new poll from Ipsos this week seems really instructive. This number caught my eye. So the top line here is that just 13% of Americans strongly approve of the job Donald Trump is doing. 13%. That's compared to half of Americans who strongly disapprove. But here's a number that I found really interesting, because they're even more grim for Trump when you look at just Republicans, okay? Only 35% of people in the Republican Party say they strongly approve of Trump. That's a real threat to his power. One of the weird things about how Trump has kind of weathered high disapprovals for years is because the people who did approve of him, Republicans, approve so strongly, right? And they would punish people who got crosswise with him in primaries. And now the people whose love for him is still unshakable amount to a third of Republicans, which means all of the trends that we have all seen among normies since Trump was elected in 2024 for the second time, everything we've seen, historic disapproval from Democrats and independents, it's actually now starting to ripple through the Republican Party and the Republican base and Republican establishment. And for more than a decade, Donald Trump has been the poster boy for the old adage, it's better to be lucky than good. He has assumed everything would work out for him because I think he's the luckiest man who ever lived. Everything always has. He's not trying to be good now. He hasn't gotten any better at governing or campaigning, but is also starting to look like he is not maybe as lucky as he used to be. Ali Velshi, host of the 11th Hour, chief data reporter for MS Now, is at the big board with the latest on all the elections happening right now. So let's see where things stand
8: now. Now, let's look at South Carolina. We've got a third of the vote in right now, and we've just crossed over into more of the vote being day of than advance, which is going to allow us to have a better picture of exactly what's going on statewide. Darlene Graham is running at about 54% to Ralph Norman's 46%. This is around where she's been. She's getting a little bit of an edge as more day of vote comes in. But you'll remember, this is a runoff. So in the election, as it happened a few weeks ago, 2 weeks ago, exactly, Darlene Graham was at 32%. Ralph Norman was at 24.7%. Let's go to Rock Hill. This is where Ralph Norman wins a lot of his votes. This is where he does very well. He was at 49% that night. Darlene Graham was at 27%. Look at how he's doing tonight. He's at 67.6% here, and Darlene Graham is at 32.4%. Obviously, two candidates have dropped out of the race, so they're picking up those other votes. I want to show you another picture in another part of South Carolina. This is Horry County, where Russell Fry actually came in first 2 weeks ago. Darlene Graham had 35%. Mark Sanford and Ralph Norman had less than 10% each. Look at how that's going for Darlene Graham. She's got 73% of the vote here. So they're both picking up vote that's available. She's doing better at it for now, and she's sort of staying with that right now. If you look at it statewide, if you look at it statewide, you can see she's maintaining her 5-6 point lead.
0: Yeah, so you got about 2/3 of the vote out. One of the things I was looking for, although you just made mention, is that whether we'd see a big divergence between early vote and election day vote because of how she has closed the campaign and whether in one direction or another. It doesn't seem like we've got a clear pattern so far.
8: Doesn't seem to be. At this point, it's matched, and the numbers haven't changed that much. This is the kind of spread we've been seeing, other than the very first dump of votes that looked overwhelmingly favorable to Darlene Graham. It stayed like this for the last 20% of the vote.
0: Yeah, I mean, we're going to see.
8: Means that, we'll have to watch this for a couple hours.
0: Yeah, definitely. And we will continue to. Ali, great to have you.
8: Thanks, buddy.
0: check back with you throughout the night. In fact, possibly have a call, right?
8: Yep.
0: Alex Wagner is an MS Now senior political analyst, host of the Crooked Media podcast, Runaway Country, and she joins me now. I never want to get out ahead of the, like, you know, he's losing his grip, obviously, and I'm nothing definitive here. I think it looks like Darlene Graham might pull this out. It does seem a rockier proposition than it would have in, say, certainly this time last year, even in a Republican primary, or even, I think, 4 or 5 months ago. What do you think?
9: 100%. I mean, you don't just have to look at what's happening on election night in America. You can look at the events of this week, and it's only Tuesday, I think. There's what's happening in Texas around data centers. Trump has come out unequivocally and doubled down on his support for data centers in the last 72 hours, right? And instead of falling in line behind him, the leaders of the Republican Party in Texas, who heretofore had been all about data centers, called Texas the epicenter of data centers, are reading the state and understand that there is major conservative grassroots mutiny on this subject and doing a 180. There is open disavowal of Donald Trump and his stated position on a key election issue happening in the deepest red counties of Texas that Donald Trump won in 2024 by 88%. I mean, that is as much of an indicator of his waning power as anything else. Or I know you're going to be talking about Canada. The Prime Minister of Canada is punching, rhetorically, and I would argue financially, punching Trump in the nose and doing so pointedly to affect the outcome of the 2026 election. These Canadian tariffs are going to go into effect the day after Labor Day, and they are going to affect three key border states, Iowa, Michigan, and Maine, that are critical for Republicans to win. He's doing it without hesitation. That is so, I think, deeply indicative of the fact that Trump does not command the, I guess, respect or at least fear that he used to from even our allies and neighbors in the North who have deep economic ties to us.
0: Yeah, and you mentioned the sort of, like, that, you know, the folks in Texas are sort of unswayed by him coming out for data centers. This little detail, this was our old colleagues at NBC News caught this. This is a guy named Ralph Alvarado who's running with Trump's endorsement in a House district in Kentucky, the president carried by double digits. And since he's won the Republican primary in May, he has removed a series of pro-Trump messages and a photo of them standing together from the homepage of his campaign website, according to an NBC News review. And again, small, subtle difference, but it was like the before was like, I'm a Trump guy, America first. And now it's like independent for our district. There are signs everywhere you look that the political gravity of this moment does actually exist. And it is a weakening Donald Trump.
9: I think we are right to be fearful about making any grand proclamations about Donald Trump. But, like, of course, political gravity is catching up with him, right? Like, the candidate you're talking about is now talking about health care and affordability because he understands that Donald Trump's, I guess, strategy is no strategy. Not only has he entered the country into a spiraling crisis in Iran that shows no signs of concluding, not only is he entering us into a tariff war with Canada as affordability is a main concern, the man is singularly focused on a helipad that is getting put in on the south lawn of the White House. It's almost as if he doesn't give a damn about anything having to do with economic Americans' lived reality. I mean, it is the lack of strategy, the attempt to actively sabotage members of his own party.
0: That's
9: is
0: the thing,
9: staggering, Chris.
0: Yeah, he clearly doesn't care at all, right, about, like, what if people can afford groceries or anything like that. He also clearly doesn't seem to care that much about, like, the Republicans' electoral prospects. And that actually, one thing that's so funny about this Darlene Graham thing is he's sitting on hundreds of millions of dollars, I think, that they have essentially, I would say, corruptly extracted from a million different interests. He can't run again, right? So, like, all these places are always making donations, and we've got all this reporting about how, like, grossly transactional it is, right? Just, you know, he intervened to stop the breakup of the Ticketmaster Live Nation of the Department of Justice. So he's sitting all this money. He's spending none of it so far, with one exception. Darlene Graham, the president's super PAC, spent more than almost $1 million on phone calls and texts for Graham, even as the battleground Republicans have been clamoring for money. I just think there's something, like, it's so perfect, his priorities. Like, this is the race. This is what matters to him because it's pure ego. It's like, I've endorsed her, she has to win.
9: There are two things I find. I mean, one of the possible explanations is that Ralph Norman, the person that Darlene Graham is in the primary against, supported Nikki Haley for president in 2024. So maybe this is all a long play to give him his comeuppance. Maybe. But I still don't understand why Trump is putting his reputation on the line in this race, given the fact that he hates being humiliated more than anything else, which then leads me to the only conclusion I can make, which is that Human Printer has really created a cone of delusion in the Oval Office, the likes of which we haven't seen. I mean, the fact that he thinks he can go out there on a limb like this and is going to be able to weather the storm of Darlene Graham losing after he has really, like, put his rep on the line for it, tells you that the man does not have any, like, significant and meaningful understanding of just how much he has been weakened and just how little standing he has within the party.
0: Although I continue to think the skeleton key for understanding all this is the thing he said to, you know, it'll all work out. It always does. Like, you know, it's just like, it's always worked out for him. So we'll see. I will say this, my final note tonight, just if you want my editor, if I were voting in that primary between Darlene Graham, Ralph Norman, I'd vote for Darlene Graham. Not because I think she's qualified to be a U.S. senator, but because I think I would take a complete novice, no matter who, like basically the proverbial name in the phone book, over Ralph Norman and an established sort of like MAGA professional Republican. My own view. You take that with you. The polls are closed, so that endorsement means nothing. But we'll see what happens. Alex Wagner, thank you very much.
9: Good luck. Good luck.
0: You can, of course, catch more of Alex on Crooked on MS Now. 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World-renowned good person, icon, legend.

0: I'm an entertainer. I think of myself as an entertainer. I've got fans on both sides. I've got Democrat fans, I've got Republican fans, I've got, you know, all kinds of fans. And so it's not, to me, it's more important that somebody entertain the masses out there. I certainly have my opinions, I certainly have my thoughts, but they're not so severe that they need to be, you know. I just try to make life a little better. I try to lift things up when they're down.
1: Dolly Parton, who died today at the age of 80, was one of the last figures who was genuinely beloved across the many divides of this increasingly fractured nation. She managed to be adored by conservatives as well as liberals and everyone in between and all over the place. And that's even though she was outspoken. She didn't like shy from taking positions. She took actions many people didn't support, particularly on the right. She donated $1 million towards the development of the COVID vaccine. And then she urged others to get vaccinated when she got her shot, as you see her there. She also did not apologize for her unwavering support of the LGBT community.
0: I do not believe that we should criticize and judge other people. I think we should be accepting and loving. We are all God's children. We are who we are, and we should be allowed to be who we are.
2: Did any of the faith-based communities that deeply believe the other way take umbrage with you?
0: Oh, absolutely.
2: They did?
0: Oh, yes. I get it all the time. I keep saying, well, if you're the fine Christian that you think you are, why are you judging people?
1: Tressie McMillan Cottom is an opinion columnist, New York Times, professor at the University of North Carolina, Chapel Hill. In 2021, she wrote this fantastic essay that kind of blew up, went viral, titled The Dolly Moment, Why We Stand a Post-Racism Queen. She is also an avowed Dolly Parton fan and lover. She joins me now. Tressie, I thought of you immediately because of that essay and also because of your deep and abiding love of Dolly on this very, very sad day. Why? First of all, talk about her just as a performer and as a talent. One of the things you write about in the essay is that at the core of the many layers of her appeal is someone who is just profoundly and phenomenally talented.
3: And I don't think that can be said enough, Chris. First of all, thank you for thinking of me. So many people did. It's always nice when your brand is authentic. I wanted everyone to think of me today. And I'm thinking about everyone who is thinking about this thing that we have lost, this person that we've lost. And above all, we really have lost a prodigious talent. You know, so much has been made about Dolly Parton as the entertainer, Dolly Parton as sort of a pop character of sorts. You know, she really leaned into, I think, in part as a way to welcome her diverse, queer, LGBTQIA audience, really leaned into like being sort of a souped up drag queen. But at the heart of it, this was a musical virtuoso, a songwriter par excellence, who managed to be both a celebrity for 60 decades and a working, contributing artist. You know, the lifespan of an artist is not usually that long. Dolly Parton had the ability to capture something, I think, fundamentally true about a part of like 20th century American life that is increasingly declining. And that is this idea of sort of a mass public culture. And she could call us into that in a vernacular that may have sounded like her Appalachian home in Tennessee, but that resonated across the world because it was both forward-looking and nostalgic at the same time. And I will be thinking a lot in the coming days about her artistry, much more than I'll be thinking about the spectacle of a Dolly Parton performance.
1: That point about her virtuosity, just, you know, first person I got to see her a few times, once in Tanglewood, which is a, you know, outdoor and sort of acoustic venue. And she was, and the thing that really blew me away, I mean, this is an obvious thing. Obviously, she's an incredible musician, incredible voice, was just how insanely adept she was technically.
3: Yes.
1: Her like vocal control, her storytelling. I mean, it was such an unbelievable, beneath all the layers and all the things she represented, the libraries to children, the kind of like drag aesthetic, the, you know, 9-to-5 feminist icon, was that really blew me away when I saw her in person.
3: And I do think there is something to seeing Dolly Parton in person. By the way, I too have seen her in person. I know that venue very well. And there was nothing like the acoustic Dolly Parton, which she really leaned into in the later years of her career, I think owing to the fact that, you know, she'd become such a celebrity. She didn't need all the artifice, the performance, the lights, and the razzle dazzle. And those smaller performances are actually some of my favorites of hers, precisely because the audience gets to see her as a musician. The other thing that I think is worth noting about Dolly Parton is that she owned that she was really good at this, right?
1: Yes.
3: She insisted in almost really every live performance that the audience got to see her play the guitar, the dulcimer, what have you, because it was important to her that people know that she had developed and invested in her artistry. And I also really love that as a powerful woman, she really owned that you may have come for the rhinestones and the funny stories, but she was going to also make you witness and experience her as an artist and a musician. And whether everybody always fully appreciated it, I think it meant something a lot, I know, to a fan like me who really looked at her as a way of trying to figure out, how do I own this power I think I have in a way that feels authentic to me? And when she was playing as an acoustic artist, I always thought that was peak Dolly Parton.
1: The essay, which people should definitely check out, I reread it today. It's a great essay and complex and sophisticated and sort of moves between what she was doing and what we're projecting onto her and how those two things are interacting and what was she speaking to, particularly in these later years that we were missing and what we wanted the country to be or feel like that she, what was it about her, the last version of her over the last 10 years, where you call her sort of unproblematic fave of just like across the political spectrum, but also like the donations to the books and the idea of like being both sort of humane and welcoming without being polarizing and divisive, even though those two things are so connected right now in our culture, as you saw her talk about in the Larry King interview?
3: Yeah, and that Larry King interview is really indicative of what I think, and now mind you, doing my own bit of projecting onto Dolly Parton, which is I think she very much understood the fine line between fan service, which she was amazing at providing her longtime rabid fans, and overshooting the mark, right? She understood what people wanted from her, and she gave as much as she was willing to give and never a step further. And I think one of the things that happened there in that latter stage of her career is that she navigated it so skillfully, is I think she understood that some of the demands that were being projected on her were frankly larger than a pop celebrity, even one as prodigious and as iconic as Dolly Parton, really could provide for us. I think what we wanted from Dolly Parton in this moment was the idea of that 20th century unproblematic, celebrity, the one that we can't sit down on Thursday nights at 8 o'clock anymore. The older viewers will understand that reference, right? We couldn't be convened around the prime time block anymore. But Dolly Parton stood as a bridge between that time and what was at the time still very unknown about what celebrity would look like, what mass culture would look like. And I thought she wore that very casually and comfortably, but never overstepped the mark. She would not let herself be pushed into being a celebrity activist.
1: Yes. Yeah. That's so well said. Thank you on a very sad day, but also a beautiful and joyful day because she was the source of so much beauty and joy. It's been really wonderful today just to see so many people I know just posting about her and their favorite songs and thinking about my kiddos who love Dolly Parton songs. So thank you for making time tonight. I really appreciate it, Jessica.
3: Thank you so much, Chris. May we all live such lives that people remember us
1: exactly.
3: This way.
1: God bless. Yeah. All right. Still ahead, Donald Trump ratchets up his trade war, his just inconceivably stupid trade war with one of America's closest allies. Next.

0: Ever since Donald Trump has returned to the White House, and in fact, in his first term as well, he's had this one move, and we see it over and over again in a bunch of different contexts, from universities to media companies to foreign countries, be they adversary or ally. He threatens, and he insults, and he bullies, and he huffs, and he puffs, and he rages, and he demands crazy maximal concessions from whoever he is battling and targeting. Now, if they start to negotiate, he then strings them along. He gets a little more conciliatory before switching back into threat mode at the very last moment where he says he's going to blow up the whole deal in order to extract even more. This was predictable, but surprisingly effective for a while. It is totally played out now. Iran and China have both caught on to the pattern, and now we're seeing our neighbors to the north of Canada do the same. Trump has, predictably, bullied and insulted Canada and slapped tariffs on them and then engaged in long trade negotiations that his own representatives blew up with ridiculous demands at the last minute. Trump then threatened a new round of tariffs, but very noticeably, he delayed their start. So he announced on social media that starting on January 1st of next year, tariffs on all cars, trucks, automotive parts, and steel would be increased to 50%. Trump ended his tirade writing, quote, "We don't need Canada, they need us." Now, here's the thing. Canada might have responded by seeing Trump's delay of those tariffs as a kind of relief and gone back to negotiating. But they recognize the pattern. And so what they're doing instead is calling his bluff now, not waiting. Today, the Canadian government responded by raising rates on steel products and adding a swath of new tariffs on $20 billion worth of U.S. products exported to Canada. They retaliated with up to 50% tariffs on American goods, set to go into effect on September 8th, not January 1st. Don't worry, though. Trump has a plan. He's threatening to change the name of Lake Ontario to Lake America. Canada has learned, as others before it, not to take Trump's threats seriously anymore. Stephen Marsh is a Canadian journalist. He's host of the Gloves Off podcast. He's got a great op-ed in the New York Times titled, "Canada Said No to America. It will reverberate far beyond its borders." And he joins me now. Stephen, I'm curious how you read this decision, not just by Carney to say, no, we won't accede to your ridiculous demands in the last minute, but to actually sort of call the bluff and almost kind of escalate, right? To say, we're going to start, and we're going to start in September right away. How do you understand that? How is that being received in Canada?
1: Well, I think when the details of the deal became clear, it became obvious that it really was not a trade arrangement. Like they wanted to control things like our ability to impose tariffs on other countries, and particularly the language laws, you know, the things that are not negotiable in this country. Like French is one of our mothers. It's not something that we put on the table. And so it became very clear that essentially it wasn't a trade deal at all. It was just an arrangement basically for us to end our sovereignty. It was an offer to become a colony of the United States. What it was really was a ticket to Epstein Island, and Canada didn't get on the plane. That's basically what happened.
0: Well, what do you mean by that?
1: Well, I mean, you have a predatory president. He wants more out of Canada. He wants also things that are not money. He wants things that are values that we cherish to be degraded. And this is the entire modus operandi of this. It has nothing to do with benefiting America or American industry or anything like that. It's simply about humiliating another. And so what we've learned is that the way you deal with bullies is you take your beating, you hit back as hard as you can, and you walk away as fast as you can. And I'm afraid that the world is figuring out now that that's really the only way to deal with America. Any kind of accommodation is just holding off for the worst.
0: Yeah, that to me is kind of the key. And

0: side here, and we saw a little bit of this in Mark Carney's, you know, very celebrated speech at Davos. We've seen it, you know, in other places, the law firms that Trump tried to bully, that surrendered, who've done much worse than the ones that fought back. We saw it, you know, Harvard has sort of gone back in court. ABC, which at first kind of seemed to roll over, has sued. Disney suing. So this sort of general rule seems to be being adopted everywhere because people have kind of learned the lesson. And Canada, I think, is kind of the first allied country that has done this.
1: Yeah.
0: At the international level.
1: Yeah. I mean, I think one thing we've realized is that the Trump and his administration actually have no follow through. They don't have any discipline. So the notion that they're going to punish you for retaliation implies that they have the object permanence to remember what their plan was in the first place. And they don't have that. I mean, that's not even insulting. That's just a fact of the matter. Like in Iran, they just don't have a plan, right? Like, and so if you can survive the opening blast, you're actually fine. I mean, America is now having put to it the question, very real question, how much are you willing to suffer to hurt the Canadian people? I mean, I think the answer is basically zero. Like
0: zero.
1: From everyone.
0: No.
1: Like who is thinking, you know what we should do today? Make Canada suffer. That's what'll make America great again. Nobody.
0: It's truly one of, I mean, there's many things that have been surreal and bizarre about the last few years of American life. But, you know, there are, you know, there's been long, there's a long sort of tradition of kind of China hawks and talk about our sort of great power rivalry with them. And of course, there's been people that wanted a war with Iran. The idea of like inventing ex nihilo.
1: Yeah.
0: Canada as some great
1: as an enemy
0: Satan to our north that needs to be like no one has ever had that view other than Donald Trump, who invented it once in office.
1: But look, we're acting as if we're dealing with rational actors here. Like we're dealing with, like, as far as I can tell from everyone, there's no there. There's just a series of response to stimuli, right? I mean, he got he decided he's going to name Lake Ontario Lake America today. Like, I think he wants to have that forgotten in 12 hours, and it probably will be. Like, I think trying, and I think one of the things that Carney has figured out is that trying to somehow think, oh, I can figure out some way to figure out how Donald Trump works, like, don't bother. Like, there is no workings there. You just respond to the stimuli, you give your own stimuli, and you move on. And you walk away. You get out of the America business as quickly as possible. And that's what Canada is doing and what the world is doing.
0: Well, as an American, all I can say to a Canadian interlocutor is sorry.
1: I think, you know, the mood here is sort of quiet confidence. You guys seem to be taking the worst of it, really.
0: Yes. I mean, and we'll see it also, particularly in these swing states like Maine and Michigan, where, you know, enormous bilateral trade relationships, which, of course, Mark Carney understands. See, Marsh, that was great. Great op-ed in the New York Times. If you get a chance to check it out today. Thanks a lot.
1: Thanks very much.
0: Still to come, Senator Chris Van Hollen on the brand new reporting of how Trump launched that disastrous Iran war, which is predictably mired in a tar pit. Where we go from here

0: We are now nearly 6 months into Donald Trump's war of choice with Iran, and it's safe to say nothing has improved. Gas prices are still up. In fact, they're the highest they've been approaching Labor Day ever in nominal terms. We're at the stalemate that has been warned about for months. And we all knew that. We've been covering it from the very beginning. But we now have hard confirmation that they knew it, too. Wall Street Journal is out with new reporting detailing that way back in February, just days before Trump took the U.S. to war with Iran, the president summoned his intelligence chief to the Oval Office to ask whether a full-on assault would be a good idea. According to people familiar with the meeting, then-director of national intelligence Tulsi Gabbard warned Trump that killing Iran's supreme leader would likely usher in a more hardline regime, opening to acquiring nuclear weapons. Gabbard also warned that Tehran would rush to close the Strait of Hormuz, destabilizing the global oil market, and strike U.S. forces and partners in the Middle East. Check, check, and check. Vice President J.D. Vance also reportedly urged a more cautious approach. But in the end, Trump was swayed by Pentagon presentations of, quote, decisive options, led by Defense Secretary Peter Hegseth, Joint Chiefs Chairman Dan Kane, and U.S. Central Command Head Admiral Brad Cooper. Just days later, Trump went to war, and here we are. Senator Chris Van Hollen, Democrat of Maryland, sits on the Foreign Relations Committee, and he joins me now. What do you make of this reporting, Senator?
1: Well, Chris, this was all foreseeable. What's coming to light now is not only was it foreseeable, but it was predicted by U.S. intelligence. So Donald Trump knew from the outset that these were all foreseeable risks, likely risks, and yet he decided to go for it anyway. And here we are. This is the war that Donald Trump said we had won 5 months ago, the war that he said would be over in 4 or 5 weeks. Turned out he was wrong. It turns out that Prime Minister Netanyahu of Israel was wrong. It turns out that U.S. intelligence was right. But Donald Trump decided to once again ignore his own intelligence agencies.
0: You know, one thing I think it's hard for all of us to kind of track is the U.S. government is an enormous organization institution. It's true of the Pentagon. It's true of all of the government agencies. And there's a tremendous amount of expertise, institutional knowledge built up in it. And I think it's not unfair to say that they've been going about detonating a lot of it. And, you know, but because it's so big and because it is the most powerful nation on Earth, like, you can't really see it show up every day necessarily. But I thought this reporting about the Pentagon today from the Times was quite interesting. The headline is, Hegseth's purge of top generals leaves the Army rudderless. The Army has not had a chief of staff, the service's top officer, since Mr. Hegseth fired General Randy George without explanation in April. There are no signs he's close to filling the position, said current and former officials speaking on the condition of anonymity to discuss some personal matters. There, of course, have been blocked promotions and firings for what appear to be race, gender and political reasons. Do you think we're seeing a tangible result from that here?
1: Oh, I think we're seeing a lot of damage being done, Chris. Look, this is what, you know, Donald Trump often referred to as the deep state. What he meant was the group of merit-based employees who were providing facts, inconvenient facts, right? The facts that Donald Trump didn't want to hear. So rather than adjust to reality, he decided to get rid of those who were telling him the truth. And that is doing great damage across the government. I mean, this, we're talking now about the national security apparatus. This is true across every agency in the federal government. And the American people are suffering because of it.
0: There's also reporting at MS Now about two other destroyers that are going to stay behind, not return to home ports. That's the USS Murphy and USS Spruance, that as the USS Lincoln, that sort of real disastrous situation, returns home. We're 6 months in. Trump keeps saying, well, look at all these people that died in Vietnam and look how long Vietnam was. It does feel to me, and I wonder from your perspective on the Center for Foreign Relations Committee, like, we're just going to enter a new sort of like higher conflict, higher cost normal is essentially where we're at. How's that feel to you?
1: Yeah, no, I think that's right. I mean, he is doubling down. Donald Trump is doubling down here. You know, we heard Secretary Bessent say that we're now going to have sort of the World War II version of economic pain imposed on Iran. The reality is that that's going to come back and hit us as well. It's going to boomerang on us. The president's now saying he's going to punish China and other countries that have been purchasing some of Iranian oil. But at the end of the day, the people who are going to really take it on the chin are American consumers. I mean, you were just talking about how he's also, you know, imposed new tariff taxes or threatened them on Canada. And Canada said, we're going to call your bluff. And so the American people are feeling this across the board. They're feeling the economic pain that is the direct result of what Donald Trump has been doing.
0: Finally for you, this is Barry McCaffrey, who is our colleague here and obviously a very legendary U.S. general. He says there's like permanent repercussions here, whatever this sort of equilibrium we loan to. He says, in my judgment, U.S. Armed Forces have probably permanently lost access to 15 Persian Gulf bases. Iran now poised to control access to the Gulf states. U.S. will have to negotiate new access in Western Saudi Arabia, Israel, and Southern Europe. Do you think that's true?
1: Oh, I do. I think that our partners in the region are losing trust in the United States by the day. I mean, after all, Donald Trump kept changing the story on them. So they're looking around the world and finding, you know, China may be a more reliable partner. So this is hurting the United States. It is hurting our troops. You mentioned the ships that are staying, you know, in the area. Of course, the Abraham Lincoln was another example of how Donald Trump completely disrespects the men and women of our military. You know, he didn't care about what their parents had to say. So I think, Chris, this is doing damage to the country economically. It's doing damage to our own military. And yes, it's doing damage to our credibility around the region and the world.
0: Senator Chris Van Hollen, Maryland, thank you for your time tonight, sir.
1: Thank you.
0: Stay tuned. In just a few minutes, Jen Psaki will be speaking with North Carolina Democratic Senate nominee, former Governor Roy Cooper. We'll be right back.

0: The state of Georgia has been surprisingly favorable terrain for Democrats in the Trump era, right? We've seen the successes of two Democratic senators, Raphael Warnock, John Ossoff, now running for re-election. And right now this summer, we've got polls showing Keisha Lance Bottoms neck and neck for the gubernatorial race in that state. And one of the people who's been at the center of Georgia politics and national politics and understanding what it all means, of course, is Stacey Abrams. Well, tonight, I want to announce the special guest I will be talking to at our annual live community event in Texas is the aforementioned brilliant and formidable Stacey Abrams, voting rights activist and author, novelist, former minority leader of the Georgia House of Representatives, former candidate. I think she's got really unique insights. It's great to hear from her. I'm looking forward to hearing what she has to say ahead of these midterms. And the big event, Together in Texas, We the People 2026, is on Saturday, September 26th. There's going to be a lot of other great guests, along with me, all your favorite MS Now hosts. Tickets are going fast, so scan the QR code on your screen or go to ms.now/together to buy your tickets now. That is all in on this Tuesday night. Our live election coverage continues right now. Right now, Jen Psaki. Good evening, Jen.
1: Chris, I've been thinking, as I knew you have been, because I've been watching your show, a lot about, well, Dolly Parton today and a lot of people. But she made me think a lot about how people use their platform. And so many people have different kinds of platforms. And she, as you know well, and everybody watching knows well, never ran away from where she was from or who she was or how she grew up. In fact, she spent her life kind of making people's lives better. It's such a rarity. And I watched what you said about her as well. I mean, she also used her platform to say what she was for and didn't worry if it didn't always align with the people who loved her most. It's so rare in this moment. And I hope as people think about her, they think about that aspect, too.
0: And also how she used her money, you know, her platform and her money and the contributions she made, and how it is very difficult to wear it all as joyfully and lightly and sort of gracefully and humanely as she wore it all. It's very, very, very, very rare. She was one of a kind.
1: Yeah, I thought about it. I was reading today, and you may remember this. Do you remember when Trump tried to give her the Presidential Medal of Freedom?
0: Yep.
1: Twice she rejected it, but it wasn't a partisan thing. She wasn't partisan. Biden and Obama talked about it, and she basically said she wouldn't accept it. They probably would have both loved to have given it to her. It's interesting. It's like her own definition of what is legacy or what is impact is different from many, many other people.
0: Yeah, and Tressie made this point before about how she very clear about what her values were, who she was, where she came from, what she believed in. She wouldn't let anyone recruit her or pull her or push her into the thing that she did not want to be.
1: Mm-hmm.
0: And that's again, it's very hard in public life and in normal life to do that.
1: Yeah, beloved. More popular by a lot than Barack Obama in this country. I hate to tell him, but it's true.
0: So she will
1: be remembered. She will remember. Well, Chris, thanks a lot. We'll get back to election coverage. I'll have some things to say about her a little bit later, but have a good night. Welcome back.
0: You too.
1: Okay, so as I just mentioned, of course, America lost an icon today when country music legend Dolly Parton passed away at the age of 80. And I'll have, again, as I just said, more to say about her life and her impact. And she had quite an impact later on in this hour. And in just a little bit, I'm also going to be joined by North Carolina Democratic Senate candidate Roy Cooper to talk about his bid to flip a crucial Senate seat in this year's midterms. My bet is he's probably going to be in the Senate, but you don't know till November. But I want to start tonight with the other big Carolina Senate race. And we've obviously been covering this through the course of the night. But just about 2 hours ago, polls closed in South Carolina's special primary runoff election to decide who will be that state's Republican Senate candidate this November. After the special election on August 11, not that long ago, that race has come down to two candidates, conservative Republican Congressman Ralph Norman and the Trump-backed candidate Darlene Graham, the sister, of course, of the late Senator Lindsey Graham, who's currently serving out the remainder of his Senate term. And right now we can project that Darlene Graham has won this Republican Senate runoff against Ralph Norman and will advance to the general election in November. Now, it's also important to talk about how kind of we got here and what's been going on, because it was really just 6 weeks ago that at Donald Trump's request, Darlene Graham was appointed as the temporary replacement for her brother in the U.S. Senate. And most people at the time believed she would serve as kind of a placeholder, like honoring his memory, until a more qualified candidate came along to fill the seat permanently. That was the view at the time, which is why a lot of people were surprised when Trump chose to back Darlene Graham to be the party's official nominee for November. And since then, I will say, nearly every time she has opened her mouth, even Darlene Graham sounds a little surprised she's running for the seat. I mean, who could forget this particular moment?
2: Are Taiwan and the South China Sea national security issues for the United States? And if so, why or how?
3: I'm just going to be honest here. I'm not on national security that I'm not that informed on national security. So, but I do support the military.
1: First of all, you're running for the U.S. Senate. That wasn't a particularly difficult question, even if you aren't a national security expert. And second, her brother made a name for himself talking about exactly these issues. Literally, Taiwan, then the South China Sea, and what should be done there. And then at a tele rally last night, Donald Trump tried to do kind of a little cleanup for Darlene Graham. Here's what he said.
4: She's tough, she's strong, and she's the perfect person to carry on the legacy of her brother. Very different people. She's very much about that affordability. He was very much about foreign affairs.
1: Very different people. He was very much about foreign affairs, and she's much more about affordability. Okay? I mean, it's not the worst spin, I guess, from a man who sticks his foot in his mouth a lot. Well, that same day, Darlene Graham was asked about her position on affordability, and here's what she said.
5: Is there some example of a piece of legislation you would introduce to help drive down the cost of things?
3: We'll see when I get there.
1: We'll see when I get there? Lady, you're there. You're already there. You were sworn into the United States Senate 6 weeks ago. You are a senator, a member of the U.S. Senate. How is that her answer? But Trump has gone all in. I mean, he held two tele-rallies, one actual in-person rally for Darlene Graham. According to the New York Times, Trump called up Republican politicians across the state of South Carolina and leaned on them to support her candidacy. And the PAC run by Trump's allies tapped its massive war chest, which they hardly ever do, to dump more than $800,000 into this race to support Graham in just a single day. That, by the way, just to put in context, is nearly a third of what that PAC has spent all year. In other words, in a year that the Republican Party faces massive headwinds in their fight to keep control of Congress, Donald Trump spent a whole lot of time, energy, and resources to help one Republican defeat another Republican in a race that Republicans are already favored to win. Because for Donald Trump, the most important thing isn't helping his party hold on to power. It's making sure that he still has power over his party. I mean, why does he care about Darlene Graham so much? She's definitely not a rocket scientist. Is it because her brother was one of his most loyal sycophants in the Senate, maybe? Is it because Ralph Norman, the guy she was running against, endorsed Nikki Haley in the presidential primary back in 2024? Maybe. Is it because he thinks she will blindly follow him as a senator? Maybe. But what is clear is that at a time when his popularity is tanking among the broader public, he is determined to find something, anything, that makes it seem like he still has some form of political influence. I mean, here he was at a rally for Darlene Graham just last week.
6: So what I really want you to do is pretend, please, that I'm on the ballot. Just come and vote. It's so important. So just say that I'm on the ballot one more time. You got to say it.
1: Just pretend Donald Trump is on the ballot. My Betty's going to say I was on the ballot since she just won the nomination. Just wait for that. Now, regardless, though, of the outcome in South Carolina, I'll say that it seems to be really the last thing most Republicans running for office want right now is to have Trump seem like he's on the ballot that they're running on. And we know that because other Republicans who are in general elections already, are doing everything they can to run away from Trump right now. Consider that you've heard a lot of examples of this, but consider the case of Ralph Alvarado, the Republican nominee for Kentucky's 6th congressional district, who is running with Trump's endorsement. And keep in mind, this is the district that Trump won by double digits less than 2 years ago. Because today, NBC News reported that Ralph Alvarado has recently wiped his campaign website of almost every reference to Donald Trump. Again, a district Trump won by double digits less than 2 years ago. His campaign bio used to feature a photo of Alvarado with Trump and boasted that he was a vocal supporter of President Trump from the very beginning. Now Trump's image and name are nowhere to be found. The splash page for his website used to refer to Alvarado as an America First fighter. Now it says a vote for Alvarado is a vote for, quote, independent leadership. That is quite a real, like, chameleon evolution over a limited period of time. Again, this is a district that Trump won by double digits. I'm going to keep saying that. And this candidate this November doesn't seem to want anything to do with him. Republicans have already entered the general election, want to act like Trump doesn't exist. That's part of their strategy in some of these districts. But Trump is still working overtime to insert himself into these races to make this all about him. I mean, we're following primary results in several states tonight, and I want to get right to the results from those races and what they could tell us about November. So let's get straight to MS Now Chief Data Reporter Ali Velshi, who is, of course, as always, at the big board for us. Ali, what are you seeing coming in so far? Tell us about the South Carolina race, how it all broke down.
7: All right. 92% of the vote is in. As you said, we've projected that Darlene Graham will, as the senator, will be the incumbent. But let me just show you how this all worked out. This is Ralph Northam's area. It's where he's from. And he performed very, very well here tonight. In fact, in some of these places, you can see it's sort of 2-1 in Greenville, in Spartanburg, in Rock Hill. Darlene Graham won the entire rest of the state. Now, I'll go back 2 weeks to the runoff and take a look at how this went. Darlene Graham won most of this part of the state. Russell Fry won this part of the state, the northeast part, and then he endorsed her, and then Ralph Norman won most of everything in the northwest of the state. You go back to tonight, and you see that Ralph Norman has the same stuff that he won last time, and Darlene Graham won everything else. I want to just take you over to Oklahoma, too. There's an interesting primary going on for governor here. This is the first, okay, these two have just flipped, and it had been the other way around, but Mike Massey is endorsed by Donald Trump. Gettner Drummond is not endorsed by Donald Trump. They're running against each other. Mike Massey's been trailing for most of the night. He's just picked up. But a lot of people are interested in this race because of this conversation about how much and how much value does Donald Trump's endorsement carry. It carried weight in South Carolina. Will it carry weight in Oklahoma? So we're going to be watching that as well through the course of the next hour.
1: Yeah, that would be for those counting, and we are counting, that would be number 11, I believe, of endorsements if Mike Massey doesn't win that one. But we'll be following closely. We'll check back in with you. Thank you so much. Ali, as always. Okay, joining me now from Darlene Graham's election headquarters in Columbia, South Carolina, is MSNL's Michael Schnell. Also with us, host of the Bulwark podcast, Tim Miller, and my old colleague, Jim Messina, who just took his readers off. We can see you, who is the former campaign manager for President Barack Obama's 2012 reelection campaign. We love readers. It's all good. Michael Schnell, let me start with you. You were actually on the ground. I remember running into you in the hallway when you were heading to South Carolina. Last week, you've been there for several days talking to voters. A couple things have happened over the last several days or week plus. I mean, there was the flub by Darlene Graham in that debate. There was also a huge influx of money from Trump's outside PAC. But she pulled it off. She's only so far is about 5 points of a spread here. Talk about how we got here, what you heard from voters, if anything was really a decider in the last week or so.
8: Yeah, Jen, it's certainly a win, of course, for Darlene Graham here, her earning the nomination to go on to November's general election for the full six-year term. It's also a victory for Donald Trump. He could not have had more skin in this race. He had encouraged Darlene Graham to run for the full six-year term. He endorsed her candidacy. He was in Myrtle Beach on Friday rallying for her in person. There were also two tele-rallies. And then, as you were just talking about, more than $800,000 from a pro-Trump super PAC pouring money into this race in the final days. So it's a win for him, but he tried really hard to get there. And I think partially it's because he realized that his credibility was on the line. He is the one who put Darlene Graham into this position. In fact, he had even said during his tele-rally yesterday, I'm the one who got her to run. We have to get her over the finish line. And it came at a precarious moment for his political clout. He's seen a number of primary losses in recent weeks, particularly last week with those two Florida House races and the Wyoming race. And then let's also talk talk about the initial race for the special election here with the Senate race, more than 60% of voters had voted for somebody other than Darlene Graham, which means they sided with somebody other than Donald Trump's endorsement. So he tried hard to get it, and ultimately he did. And I think a lot of it came down to Donald Trump. As you mentioned, I've been in the state a number of times the past 3 weeks talking to voters here in Lexington, in Columbia, in Myrtle Beach. And something that I heard constantly was that voters were so deeply wrestling with this decision because on one hand, they wanted to support Donald Trump and back his endorsed candidate. On the other hand, there was concerns about her experience. That debate gaffe exacerbated those concerns. I heard from folks who said they were unsure of her candidacy because she didn't have a proven track record to get things done in Washington. At the end of the day, it seems that Trump has won out against policy and experience. But one more thing I'll leave you with, Jen. This doesn't mean Darlene Graham is not going to be under the microscope for weeks and months to come, because voters still don't fully understand what she stands for. She has given very little detail on what policy positions she's in favor of. In fact, she said affordability is her number one issue, but when pressed yesterday, she couldn't give a specific on what she'd do. I asked her yesterday about the 2020 election if she agreed with her brother that Joe Biden was lawfully elected and that she would have certified the results. She gave a non-answer, and she said that she's more to the right than her brother on immigration, but hasn't given too many specifics. So she may have won. She may be moving up to November to take on Democrat Annie Andrews. She may as well be the senator from South Carolina for the next 6 years, but I think there's still a lot to learn about her, and I think voters are still going to be asking those questions.
1: I mean, listen, a basic of politics is you have to actually have a position and tell people what you think in order for them to know what you think. Michael Schnell, thank you so much for being there and for doing all the reporting on the ground as well. We've seen some great stuff from you. All right, Tim and Jim, let me start with you. Why there's so much to talk about here, including bigger picture. But I just have to start by asking you why Trump cares so much about Darlene Graham, in your view, and what if anything we should take away from the results here?
9: Well, I think that there are a couple things at play here. Trump is petty, and Ralph Norman, despite being a big supporter of the insurrection and one of the organizers of the insurrection rally, then ended up endorsing Nikki Haley's home state former governor. And I think that, like, this is just as simple as that. Like, it's payback for Trump. But Darlene Graham, on top of that, offers Trump kind of his model senator. Right? Somebody who is just total empty vessel. Yeah, they'll just do whatever he wants. And she doesn't know anything about the issues. She doesn't have any thoughts on her own. Why would she possibly buck Donald Trump on anything? She doesn't know enough to disagree with him about anything. So, I think that if you're Donald Trump, you in Darlene Graham, you get exactly what you're looking for, you know, which is... just basically like a Russian Duma style support from a Republican in the Senate for whatever you want to do, whether it's illegal or not, or crazy or not. And I think that he's excited about that possibility.
1: I just played this, but I did love when she was asked a very basic question about affordability and bringing costs down. And she was like, I'll see when I get there. It's like, lady, you're in the Senate. You're in the Senate currently. Jim, I mean, I don't want to be, none of us are rosy here. We're never rosy together here. I mean, she only won by less than 5 points in this primary. Donald Trump had to, his outside PAC had to pump a bunch of money in here. There are a bunch of people who chose not to vote for her. She can't answer basic questions about policy. Annie Andrews is very compelling. She's very, she's great on TV. She's got an incredible bio, but still South Carolina. Does this change anything? What does this all look like as we look ahead to November? Maybe do Republicans have to spend money here? Maybe. We don't know yet. But what do you think?
10: Yeah, I think they might have to. And, you know, the congressman who lost tonight said he thought if Darlene won, that Democrats could win the seat in November. This is a state, Jen, we haven't won any statewide race since 1992. And so it would be a very big pull for the Democrats to actually put this state into play. And if you look at, you know, you talked about this earlier, a Democratic candidate, Dr. Andrews, is really compelling. I've spent time with her. And, you know, if there's anyone who could do this, I would want to run against Darlene Graham. And the fact that, you know, she doesn't come into this election with a solid Republican base, as Tim just said, I mean, they had to do everything in their power to get her over the line, and she only won by 5 points here. You continue to have a Republican Party split on the president, split on his actions, split against some of the tariffs and some of the other issues like the beef stuff that is roiling the Oklahoma governor's race tonight. And now being on Donald Trump's side is starting to become a real problem in general elections, maybe even in South Carolina.
1: Which would be, I mean, it's really incredible. And I agree, Ann Andrews is very compelling. It's still, if they got to spend money there, it means they can't spend it other places, which is also important for people to remember. Okay, we're also watching another primary runoff. This is Oklahoma's Republican governor primary runoff, where former state lawmaker and Trump-backed candidate Mike Mizzei is facing Gettner Drummond, the state's attorney general. Even though Drummond is not endorsed by Trump, he has touted his connections to him. It seems like that's a theme we often see, even though Trump called him a fake Republican. So we're still getting results, but it's very, very, very close here. This would be number 11 of Trump endorsements if Mizzei, if I'm saying his name correctly here, I think I am, loses. Tim, what do you think? What do you make of that?
9: Well, I think that Trump's scorecard is like not actually that important unless it changes the behavior of other Republican politicians, right? Like, I guess it's a little funny to make fun of him. His ego is wrapped up in his endorsement record. He lies about it. So, and that, you know, at some level it matters to him. It's meaningful in that if Republicans start to feel like they can buck him in certain ways without having the fear of definitely losing a primary. And, you know, there's one thing I saw this week that really caught my eye, which is Tom Cotton, running for Senate in Arkansas, incumbent senator, obviously, distanced himself from Trump on this beef issue that Jim mentioned. And you haven't seen Tom Cotton distance himself from Trump on anything, even though he's, like, very supposedly a China hawk. I mean, there have been a lot of potential things Trump has done he could have distanced from. He hasn't. And to me, that, you know, that signaled a couple of things. One, there's an Arkansas poll that showed him losing, actually, to the farmer candidate that's running there and another compelling candidate. I think both Arkansas and South Carolina are stretches for the Democrats in the Senate race, but it's interesting to see that. So maybe he feels like, you know, he has to actually pay attention to his race, which is meaningful. But it also, I don't know, it means that they don't have the, you know, fear of Trump. And I think that could potentially lead to some differences. Just one other thing on South Carolina really quick. In the Charleston area, there's a great candidate in the House race, Nancy LaCour, who's a veteran. And, you know, even if Andy Andrews can't get across the line, I do think that like a softness or weakness, the Republican base not liking Darlene Graham, could mean that in these other races, you could see a Democrat win, you know, in kind of a tradition. That's in Nancy Mace's old seat. So that'd be a pretty big flip for a district to go from old Nancy Mace to somebody like Nancy LaCour. That'd be a Nancy upgrade, if you will. So that's something to monitor.
1: I talked to her the night she got the nomination, and my takeaway was she's intense and I'm a little intimidated, but I like her. And you want her in Congress, right? It's like all of the above. Let me ask you, Jim, because the other thing we've seen, to the point of Tim's, you know, point about changing behavior, I'm not sure this is a massive behavior change, but I just mentioned how Ralph Alvarado, a Trump-endorsed candidate running in a House district that Trump won by double digits in 2024, removed mentions of Trump from his website. And he used to say, not that long ago, he used to say he was an America First fighter. He's now calling himself an independent leader. He also removed a picture of himself with Trump. This is in a district Trump won by double digits less than 2 years ago. What? I mean, I know why you make this pivot, but what do you make of that?
10: I don't think it's going to work. The problem is they've all been lackeys for him for 2 years and have done all the things he's asked them to do. And so now you're starting to see the canary in the coal mines starting to do these things, trying to distance himself from the president. You just can't do that after you've given him carte blanche and just been lemmings on all these issues. And, you know, some Republicans are starting to test the water, to Tim's point. Back to Oklahoma for a second, the Attorney General Norman, who's running, he disagreed with Trump on tariffs. He disagreed with Trump's inexplicable decision to buy a whole bunch of Argentinian beef last week instead of giving it those contracts to American producers. You just don't see that. Tom Cotton doing the same thing. Like, you're starting to see Republicans starting to say, hey, my politics are now such that I can't align with this guy because his numbers are just horrible. Even in the Republican Party, now only about a third of Republicans say he's doing a very good job. They're starting to see that he's a problem for even turnout for Republicans. And so I think the interesting thing is you're starting to see some people try. You and I know from our own history, it is really hard to separate yourself from a president in a midterm election.
1: Yeah, and it's also hard to kind of have a massive evolution on your website, like in a matter of weeks before the election. I want to dig into, we have to take a break, but I want to dig into, because there are a lot of tariff situations happening right now from the Trump administration. A lot of them are putting Republicans in close races, in tough spots. I want to talk about all of that, but we'll take a break. We'll be right back.

0: We are back with Tim Miller and Jim Messina on another election night in America. Always things happening on these nights. Okay, Jim, you grew up in Montana. You know Iowa extremely well. We both do from spending a lot of time there. The Republican candidates in those Senate races have both criticized Donald Trump for his decision to import large amounts of beef from other countries. We don't know at this point which countries it's coming from exactly. He's kind of screwing over ranchers and farmers there. That's always telling when the Republican candidates attack it. Walk us through how much of an issue you think it is in these specific states. You both already alluded to this, but I just want to go a little deeper on it because I think it's important for people to understand.
1: Yeah, look, in Montana, it has become a massive issue. These producers are suffering. They're suffering for a variety of reasons, tariffs being the biggest, the cost of inputs like fertilizer, like other things, and now throw this on top. It's just an insult to these hardworking folks. And the fact that members, candidates in these states that you're talking about, Jen, are separating for Donald Trump on this issue, an issue where usually cattle ranchers are the bedrock of the Republican Party in these rural places. And the fact that they're starting to switch votes or starting to, in polling, showing that they're going for the Democrats in the Iowa governor's race and in the Iowa Senate race sends a real clear message. And the weird thing is, usually in White Houses that you and I and Tim have advised, you'd start to moderate. You'd start to say, okay, what else can we do? Yeah, I don't think Donald Trump cares at all. Correct. He's doing nothing to make this better. And in fact, he's bragging about it. And so these candidates are starting to fight for their lives here and separate themselves on this issue. But again, in a non-presidential election, I think that is really hard. Voters are going to start to say, I want to put a check on Donald Trump because he's scaring me. He no longer cares about the issues I care about. And I'm certainly not going to vote for his party. That's the threat for Donald Trump and his candidates.
0: I mean, Tim, in addition to this beef import extravaganza that is pissing people off in a lot of these states, right now we've got a trade war with Canada. And if you read through the states that will be hugely impacted by this, it is like a list of target political states. I mean, Maine, Michigan, North Carolina, Ohio, Wisconsin. We've also got a war with Iran that's continuing to drive up prices. You kind of touched on this a little bit before the break, but just talk us through the bind. I mean, and Jim alluded to this, too. It's like you can't really extract yourself from the person at the top of the party, even if you want to. But talk about the bind Trump is putting Republican candidates in right now.
2: Yeah, you know, we haven't seen many people successfully do it. Really the one person that I could think of that is also up this year that successfully kind of separated themselves from Trump and survived is Susan Collins. And so that challenge, I think, gets greater for her in Maine. But besides that, you know, it's hard to be a Republican candidate. It's like, well, I like everything Trump's doing except this Canada trade war. That seems crazy because it's like, well, he's been doing that. He's been saying that he was going to do tariffs and trade wars since he got in 10 years ago. You know, it's a hard sell to people, and especially when they're like really seeing the negative consequences. And I think that these trade wars and the Iran war, like you mentioned, are different than some of other Trump's other controversies that are a little ephemeral or attacks on democracy. It's like people are really going to see the consequences. And if you live, just think about the Canadian border states. Like if you live in Maine or Wisconsin or Michigan, where they're all big races this year, like there's Canadian tourism. You know, there is cross-border trade and traffic that happens there. Electricity comes from Canada. Like there's just all, you know, the auto industry, auto parts, if you're in Michigan. Iowa is not on the border, but the next state over, Rob Sand, running for governor today, put out a statement where he's talking about how 30% of Iowa's exports go to Canada. So, like, these are tangible results for people that they're going to notice, just like they're noticing the gas prices going up. And I think that's a bigger problem for Trump and makes it harder to distance than, you know, if you're upset about the Kennedy Center or something like that.
0: Yeah, that is because it impacts people's real lives in a real way. Okay, Jim, I've been dying to ask you about this because there's been this ongoing strategy that they keep talking about from the administration to send out cabinet officials on the campaign trail. A lot of cabinet members are brilliant, but they're not always, some of them are great politicians, some of them are not. But this crew is like, it's sending Pete Hegseth, who is overseeing an incredibly unpopular war, RFK Jr., who, I can't even, there's so much to say about him, but What is this strategy about? I don't even understand it. Somebody came up with this strategy in the White House? Somebody who maybe has your old job, perhaps, came up with this strategy.
1: Yeah, and whoever that person is, it's a dumb strategy. And to exactly your point, Jen, they have a cabinet they can't put out there. I mean, you just think about the HHS secretary, Dr. Oz. You're not going to put that guy on the stump to justify his $1 trillion in Medicaid cuts. The fact that he just proposed a new rule for another $500 billion in cuts, you're going to really put him on there. Pete Hegseth, who scares children on TV, like, you're not going to put him on there. A bunch of these people are just not qualified to do their normal jobs, much less put them on the stump. So this is the bind you're in the White House. You can't put the president on in these purple states because none of the candidates want him. You know, you're going to call them and say, would you like a cabinet member? And the campaign manager is going to nicely tell them to jump in a lake. And so all you're going to say is, why don't you just do me a favor and send me all the money you got?

putting Republican candidates in right now with his trade war and his actual war. And we're about to talk to the Democratic nominee in one of the most important Senate races in the country. Former North Carolina Governor Roy Cooper is now the Democratic nominee for U.S. Senate. They are going to get hit by all of these tariffs and trade wars that Trump is starting. He joins us next.

Okay, everyone, with just 70 days till the midterm elections, Donald Trump's policy strategy to keep Republicans winning appears to be to make life harder and more expensive for you and them, make it harder for them, too. I mean, take, for example, Trump's decision to restart his trade war with Canada. We were just talking about this with Jim Messina and Tim Miller, one of, again, our most important trading partners and one of the most important trading partners to a lot of states. Over the weekend, after walking away from trade negotiations, the Trump administration announced a new 50% tariff on Canadian goods. And today, a

0: Very pissed off Canada responded by announcing retaliatory tariffs as high as 50% on hundreds of American products, a lot of which come from states like Maine, Michigan, North Carolina, Ohio, and Wisconsin. You know, the states where voters will go to the polls in a matter of weeks. Excellent work, Mr. President. You got them this time. Or how about Trump's plan to bring down the price of beef from its near record high? Apparently, Trump's big strategy for that is to encourage imports of ground beef, 300,000 metric tons of it, by exempting it from his own tariffs for 90 days, like some sort of an arsonist promising to stop pouring gasoline on a fire, but only for a limited time. There's also the added fact, and this is very important, that no one in his administration is willing to say where this new mystery beef is coming from, just that it will be cheaper. They promise. Just trust them, of course, because they're to be trusted. Nor have they factored in the medium and long-term impact on farmers and ranchers in states that include Iowa, Montana, Nebraska, and Texas, and yes, North Carolina, too. One angry farmer in North Carolina told Queen City News that he thinks this beef exemption is pure politics and that Trump is, quote, trying to buy votes for the midterms. Doing this is not going to help any rancher or cattle farmer in this country. Joining me now is the former governor of North Carolina, Roy Cooper, who is now the Democratic nominee for U.S. Senate in that state. It's great to see you, Governor. I just want to start with this renewed trade war with Canada and how it's going to impact North Carolina. And I wanted to play for you something that Ontario Premier Doug Ford said yesterday. You and he have very different styles, I'm just going to say. But he makes some interesting points in here. So we'll talk about it on the other side.
1: When it comes to the midterms, I have a message to the Americans. Don't vote in a person that's going to kill your jobs. He ran on creating more jobs. Last time I checked, jobs went down in the U.S. and Ontario created more jobs. He ran on reducing the cost of living. Last time I checked, food's more expensive down there. Homes are more expensive. And the reason homes are more expensive because he has a tariff on our lumber, which 33% of all homes that are built in the U.S. use Canadian lumber.
0: Again, maybe different styles here, but make some interesting points. What's your the retaliatory tariffs were announced today? What's your response to Trump restarting this tariff war with our neighbor to the north and the impact it could have in a state like North Carolina?
2: Why are we fighting with Canada?
0: Canada, good question.
2: Is North Carolina's number one foreign export company. It's country. And what we're seeing is small businesses and farmers getting killed. Pender and Wilson County already hurt by the cost of fertilizer and equipment and having a difficult time making a profit. I was with Ann today, runs Scottish Gourmet USA. The tariffs are cutting into her profits, which she has very little now, and the rest of them are being passed on to consumers. We're hearing it from people. Stuff just costs too much. My opponent, though, Michael Whatley, is going to do and say whatever this president tells him to do and say, regardless of whether it's good for the people of North Carolina or the people of this country. And he says that prices are going down. He says that we've defeated inflation. He says that the tariffs are an important economic tool. We know that that's not true. And I think the people of North Carolina are going to see that they're not benefiting from this and in fact are hurting. But what he's going for here is the money to fuel his campaign. He knows North Carolina is close and can go either way. The Supreme Court a month or so ago gave them a new tool that is the worst decision since Citizens United that allows these joint committees. They're going to funnel this money through and have unlimited spending. And now they're scheming to get a discount rate on television advertising for all of it. And so his plan is to just overwhelm us. That's why we need grassroots donations, why we need help here in North Carolina to make sure we win this race and take back the Senate majority. People can go to roycooper.com, see our plan to lower prices and to help us out.
0: I know that in North Carolina, early vote ballots go out pretty soon in the next 2 weeks, I believe. It's the earliest state in the country that where those go out. A lot of people saw this news about the Supreme Court decision yesterday, and it made them really nervous about their ability to participate in the process. What are you telling people about that in North Carolina? What should people out there understand about their ability to early vote?
2: People should know that elections are going to be safe and secure, and they should be ready to vote. But we know that this potential Supreme Court decision, if they come back and decide it on the merits to allow any part of this executive order to go forward, it could potentially throw the election into chaos, particularly when it comes to absentee ballots in North Carolina. We're already seeing our Republican-controlled Board of Elections take steps to make it harder for people to vote. They have curbed Sunday voting. They have taken ballot boxes from college campuses, and clearly they're targeting people that they don't believe are going to vote for them. So if they get any inkling that this Supreme Court is going to allow any part of this executive order on these absentee ballots, then we could potentially have a problem. But we need people to come out and vote, and we're going to fight them every step of the way. And I think you're seeing a lot of people in North Carolina, particularly on college campuses, are having I'll show you attitude. Mm-hmm. You're not going to take our vote away. We'll show you. I went to North Carolina A&T State University, the largest HBCU in North Carolina. They removed that ballot box from their campus, but the students are marching to the nearest polling place, and they're spreading the word that it's really important for them to get out and vote in this election because our country needs a course correction. And that's what they can do in these midterms by putting the checks and balances back into the Constitution that the framers intended.
0: Former Governor Roy Cooper, thank you so much for joining me. I appreciate it.
2: Thanks, Jen.
0: Okay, when we come back, American icon Dolly Parton was explicitly not interested in weighing in on partisan politics, but her actions show that she lived her life on the right side of history, especially when it came to so-called culture war issues.

0: Country singer and icon Dolly Parton grew up in an impoverished area of Appalachia in a one-room cabin without plumbing, heat, or electricity. So after she became successful, she established a foundation to give back to her hometown. She gave local high school graduates $500 each for graduating, just to encourage kids to stay in school. And every year, she gave out $15,000 college scholarships, one scholarship for each of the five high schools in the county where she grew up. She's also now the largest employer in the county where she grew up because of the theme park she opened, Dollywood. And every single one of Dollywood's employees is eligible for college scholarship money from day one of their employment. After the Great Smoky Mountains wildfire ravaged the region in 2016, Dolly Parton's foundation gave families who lost their home $1,000 a month for 6 months, $12 million in total. Dolly's father never learned to read or write, so in his honor, Dolly started a literacy program called the Imagination Library, which is, as of last year, has given preschool kids more than 300 million books for free. It's easy to see why so many people love Dolly Parton. Just this year, a poll from UMass Lowell found that she was quite literally the most popular person in America. She came in a whole 20 points ahead of her closest competitor, Barack Obama, and had nearly twice the popularity of pretty much every other popular figure in America. Left, right, or center, everybody loved Dolly Parton. But Dolly made a point of avoiding ever getting explicitly involved in partisan politics.
1: Everybody knows I don't do politics because my mother was a Democrat. My daddy was a Republican, so I'm a hypocrite. So I try.
0: Instead, she used her broad appeal to encourage people from both sides of the aisle to see more humanity in each other. Despite a gigantic part of her fan base being on the religious right, Dolly was an early supporter of marriage equality and has always stood up for her gay fans as well.
2: Would you say that you are pro-gay marriage? I'm just curious, because your background would say otherwise.
1: Oh, I know that's true. I always say, well, sure, why can't they get married? They should suffer like the rest of us do.
0: Back in 2016, after North Carolina passed its now infamous anti-trans bathroom bill, Dolly stood with the trans community as well.
1: I think everybody should be treated with respect. I don't judge people. I try not to get too caught up in all the controversy of things. I hope that everybody gets a chance to be who and what they are. I just know if I have to pee, I'm going to pee. I don't care where it's going to be.
0: Well, Dolly shied away from ever telling anyone what she was against. She was loud and proud about what she was for, and she used her voice and her sense of humor to bring her fans along with her.
1: Vaccine, I'm begging of you, please don't hesitate.
0: The height of the pandemic, when vaccine skepticism was raging, she also donated $1 million to help develop the Moderna vaccine. And when it came out, she got the vaccine on camera to encourage others to get it too.
1: Vaccine, because once you're dead, then that's a bit too late. I know I'm trying to be funny now, but I'm dead serious about the vaccine.
0: Today, the great Dolly Parton passed away at age 80 after a brief battle with cancer. And while there is very little everyone can agree on these days, I think we can all agree that Dolly Parton lived one incredible life. We'll be right back.

0: That does it for me tonight. Way Too Early with Ali Vitali is coming up next.
1: I understand the struggles facing South Carolina families because I've faced them too. As your senator, I will continue to work to grow our economy and put South Carolina families first. So we don't have time to waste. Go to DarleneGraham.com to join the team. You know what I was doing there? Channeling a little bit of Lindsay, right?
0: Doesn't get more politician than shouting out your campaign website. Senator Darlene Graham of South Carolina there last night after her victory in a primary runoff election for her late brother's seat. The question is, was it Trump's endorsement or her name that helped her win? Also ahead, the family of Alex Pretty is demanding accountability now 7 months after he was shot and killed by federal immigration officers in Minneapolis. The question is, where does the federal investigation into that shooting stand this morning? Plus, we'll dig into the firings of top generals by Defense Secretary Pete Hegseth. The question is, has Hegseth created a leadership vacuum within his own army? It is way too early for this. Good morning and welcome to Way Too Early. I'm Ali Vitali on this Wednesday, August 26th. We are going to go through the life and legacy of music legend Dolly Parton, who died yesterday at the age of 80 after a brief battle with cancer. That extremely sad news is coming up. But first, some other political headlines, because it was election day yesterday, especially in South Carolina, where Senator Darlene Graham, who was appointed last month to fill the seat held by her late brother, Senator Lindsey Graham, is now officially South Carolina's Republican nominee for U.S. Senate. She finished last night's primary runoff with more than 52% of the vote over her opponent, longtime Republican congressman and Freedom Caucus member Ralph Norman. Graham had the backing, importantly, of President Trump, who traveled to Myrtle Beach to campaign for her just last week. And a Trump-aligned super PAC spent more than $827,000 on her behalf. Some of Graham's critics have questioned whether she has the necessary experience to serve in the role after she made a gaffe during a recent debate performance when she was asked about national security. She now goes on to face pediatrician and Democrat Annie Andrews in November. I want to play some of what Graham said during her victory speech last night.
1: People are moving to South Carolina in droves to get away from the blue state policies of the Democratic Socialists. We cannot and must not allow Democratic Socialists to gain a foothold in our conservative state like South Carolina. Tonight is a great victory, but it's not the finish line. In fact, it is the starting line for an even bigger fight which lies ahead.
0: I want to bring in political reporter for Slate, Ben Jacobs. He is in South Carolina. Ben, I imagine you had a late night, so I'm thankful for you getting up early with us. But I wonder if you can give me just your first takeaway on this race. I know you were down there covering it. You interviewed Darlene Graham in the run-up to this runoff. Talk about what we saw last night.
2: I think what we saw last night, Ali, was a big win for President Trump, that he put a lot of credibility on the line at a point where he lost three races where he endorsed just last week and went down to Myrtle Beach. He did a rally. You know, we remember when he used to do rallies at the drop of a hat. He hasn't done a rally like this in a long time. And that rally juiced up turnout in Myrtle Beach in that northeast area of South Carolina in a way that really made the difference for Darlene Graham. That, you know, she won with his endorsement in a way that, you know, she probably wouldn't have without him, that she mentioned in her speech last night, that without President Trump's support, she wouldn't have been there, that this really made the difference for her. And at a time when the president's sort of influence within the party had started to be questioned, are we starting to hit lame duck mode? We had the sort of not so fast moment last night where, you know, his support and his spending of a lot of political capital is what made the difference for a candidate who had no experience with this.
0: had no experience at this, who voters were trying to actively figure out in real time, okay, what does she believe? Where are her priorities? Certainly that debate stage gaffe moment did not help. I think it's also notable, though, that we are in this moment where you talk about it being, are we in lame duck status? But you and I covered South Carolina in 2015 and 2016. To me, it is emblematic of the place where Trump secured his stronghold on the Republican Party. So the idea that we even went into this race questioning if his endorsement would still be the gold standard, I wonder if you think it tells us something about where we are in this second Trump term, if it says something about where other Republicans might be, because I'll tell you this. I was talking to Republicans on the ground in South Carolina, and they were unsure that it was going to be a Senator Graham victory. They thought that Ralph Norman had a real chance of winning this thing. And it's clear that Russell Fry's supporters just broke for Graham in that Myrtle Beach area in a way that was important. But I don't know. Do you think there's any there to what I'm talking about?
2: I think there's definitely a there. And just to go back a couple of months, the president endorsed the lieutenant governor in the gubernatorial race 2 months ago. She ended up losing a runoff in a landslide. And this was a real race. This was really close on the ground. And talking to voters, you know, I was talking to voters outside the state capital, Columbia, where it made less of a difference. You know, most of the voters I was talking to, there's a handful who did. But as you mentioned, in Russell Fry's endorsement made a big difference, that there was a real sense there that, you know, that this edged things over the line. But it's worth also pointing out that Ralph Norman is by no means, you know, a moderate or a squish, that, you know, part of the issues that he was breaking for President Trump on was that he was too far to the right in sort of being recalcitrant and being tough to get along with when it came to votes on, you know, he thought the OBB, big government, the big, beautiful bill was not sufficiently conservative, so that he was sort of a heretic from the right, which also changed the dynamics a little bit.
0: Yeah, and then I also think the fact that Norman back in 2024 endorsed Nikki Haley, the former governor of South Carolina. They had a longstanding relationship. Certainly that's not something that the president will forget, despite the fact that Norman would say and has told us on Capitol Hill he feels that they have patched things up or at least have a working relationship. Nevertheless, I think that still looms over this. South Carolina was not the only place holding elections last night. There was another show of the president's endorsement power, this one in Oklahoma, where former Oklahoma State Senator Mike Massie, who was backed by Trump, narrowly won the Republican nomination for governor of the state last night. He's now set to face Democratic State Representative Cindy Munson in November. Republicans are heavily favored to win the governor's race there. But it all comes as a new Reuters Ipsos poll finds President Trump's approval rating has fallen to 33%, which is a new low. According to the polling, just 13% of Americans strongly approve of Trump. That number is 35% among Republicans alone. Trump's disapproval rating rose to 65%, up 4 points from last month. What does it say that in primaries, obviously, Trump still has a ton of power to put behind his preferred candidates? But then as we look to general elections, that's really where the dynamics change. And I wonder if you're talking to folks on the ground who might have stuck close to him during the primary, but are really going to try to start to put some distance between them and an increasingly unpopular president when November hits.
2: Yeah, I think it's the dilemma all Republicans face, that they're sort of stuck between a rock and a hard place, that, you know, Trump has always never been too tolerant of even sort of planned dissents, and that they're stuck between what they can do to keep the Republican primary base happy on one hand and making sure that they're doing enough to keep that base turned out and motivated to show up in November. But you also need to appeal to swing voters and Democrats who at this point are really fed up that, you know, gas prices are high. We're in a trade war with Canada, along with, you know, a shooting war with Iran. Like, this is not a situation in which, you know, voters are particularly happy with what's going on. And Trump is as popular as he's ever been. So it's a real dilemma where if you go too far one way, you sort of lose voters on the other side. And for Republicans in competitive races, they're really trying to walk a narrow line and trying to get just to the perfect balance.
0: Yeah, I think that is the seesaw that Republicans are riding right now. And I've been questioning for weeks, frankly, what is the point where they find the thing to break with him on? Do you think when Congress comes back to town, I mean, next week for the House, 2 weeks from now for the Senate, that it's Iran because that is still dragging on? What is the issue?
2: I'm not sure if there is an issue, because once you start to break, you lose voters on the other side. And that if you talk to Republicans, even in swing seats, they're still really concerned. They need to keep sort of the MAGA diehards motivated to turn out, you know, that it's, you need to win over the swing voters and make sure they're feeling happy. But if the Trump voters are walking away from you, you're in trouble on the other end. And it's sort of figuring out where it's just sort of the right level of how to separate. And, you know, obviously with Iran, the president has insisted repeatedly that he's won the war, the Strait of Hormuz is open, that everything's hunky-dory. So it's how you get to that balance on something like that is hard.
0: And of course, those characterizations that the president is making around Iran are just not true. This is the challenge of keeping the MAGA coalition together, even as the party starts to turn the page into its post-Trump era. Political reporter for Slate, Ben Jacobs, always great to see you, and thanks for coming on the show.
2: Thanks for having me, Ali.
0: And this is a story I just hate to read, because one of the most successful and influential singer-songwriters of all time, country music icon Dolly Parton, has died. Her family announced her death yesterday, a spokesman saying Parton passed following a brief battle with cancer. She was 80 years old. Born in 1946, Parton grew up in poverty as one of 12 children in a small one-bedroom home nestled in Tennessee's Smoky Mountains. She began writing songs at age 5, performing on local radio at 10, and made her Grand Ole Opry debut at just 13. After moving to Nashville, she rose to fame through her partnership with Porter Wagoner before launching a hugely successful solo career, producing classic hits, including Jolene, Coat of Many Colors, and of course, I Will Always Love You.

Hardin expanded her career into film and television, starring in hits including Steel Magnolias and 9 to 5. She was also a generous philanthropist and successful businesswoman whose projects included her Dollywood theme park in the Smoky Mountain foothills and her education nonprofit, Imagination Library, which sends free books to children across the country. A seven-decade career earned her numerous honors, including 11 Grammys, recognition as Billboard's number one country artist of all time in 2024, and inductions into the Country Music Hall of Fame and Rock and Roll Hall of Fame.

Living a rhinestone life that shone bright enough for the world to see, Parton's fandom spanned social and political divides across multiple generations. As a statement on her website says, her life is a testament to dreaming big, believing in yourself, and lifting up others. Let's take a little bit of Dolly into the way that we live our lives. And still ahead for us this morning, the latest on the escalating trade war between Canada and the United States as Canada announces new retaliatory tariffs on roughly $20 billion worth of American goods. Plus, the family of Alex Pretty, who was fatally shot by federal immigration agents in Minneapolis earlier this year, say they're still searching for answers 7 months after his death. We're going to show you some of that powerful new interview. Those stories and more when we come right back.

0: Welcome back. The trade war between Canada and the United States is escalating after Canada announced retaliatory tariffs yesterday. Canada's new tariffs, set to go into effect on September 8th, will be between 15 to 50%, with the most significant being a 50% tariff on American steel and aluminum, double what it was previously. Canadian officials say they were, in their words, strategic about which items to tariff, targeting products from hotly contested midterm states like processed cheese from Wisconsin, seafood from Maine, and washers and dryers from Kentucky. It comes after trade negotiations broke down last week between the U.S. and Canada, with both sides blaming each other. The U.S. has since implemented its own 50% tariffs on $20 billion worth of Canadian goods. Economists warn that Canada's economy is about one-twelfth the size of America's, meaning these tariffs could do more harm to Canada. But public opinion in Canada remains strongly in support of retaliation, and they also are clearly aware of the looming November midterms with the way they're targeting those fees. Meanwhile, the family of Alex Pretty is speaking publicly for the first time, demanding answers and accountability 7 months after the 37-year-old was fatally shot by Customs and Border Protection agents in Minneapolis during an immigration crackdown there. At the time, witnesses said the ICU nurse was recording agents with his cell phone and helping a woman who had been pushed down when officers surrounded him. One agent appeared to wrestle away his legally permitted firearm before two agents fired multiple shots. Pretty's mother, father, and sister reacted during an interview with ABC News.
1: I was not shocked that he helped somebody. My shock is that he was murdered. And no one has given us the complete truth or anyone has been held accountable. And it's been 7 months.
2: There was more effort in vilifying him than pursuing justice.
1: A kid who is out observing something that should not be happening in this world today in the United States. Why? What did he do to deserve to be murdered? To left cold on the ground dead? My child. What did he do?
0: Former DHS Secretary Kristi Noem, of course, accused Pretty of committing an act of domestic terrorism that was completely unfounded. The Justice Department then opened a civil rights investigation shortly after the killing, working with the FBI and DHS. Attorney General Todd Blanche said Pretty's actions did not meet the legal definition of domestic terrorism. We all saw the video. That seems pretty obvious. The Hennepin County Medical Examiner ruled Pretty's death a homicide. Two officers were charged for use of force, but they have not been charged for the killing. This family really deserves the answers that they are asking for there. I hope they get it. Still ahead for us, though, this morning, we are going to turn to sports. We'll take a look at another dramatic win for baseball's top comeback team this season. But first, we want to know, why are you awake? Email your reasons to waytooearly at ms.now. You can also tell me on social media. I am at Ali Vitali. Use the hashtag waytooearly. We're going to read our favorite answers a bit later in the show.

0: drive the ball in the outfield, at least get one of these runs in.
1: And the 1-0. Swinging a high drive, deep right, going back, and it's gone for a grand slam. Jared Duran with a granny, and the magical Red Sox do it again. You can just feel it.
2: It really is something. Jared Duran with a go-ahead grand slam in the top of the 11th inning, giving the Boston Red Sox a 7-3 lead over the Miami Marlins. It came after he had gone hitless in four prior trips to the plate. The Red Sox would go on to defeat the Marlins, extending their winning streak to 5 games. Let's go now to Arizona, where there was some drama last night in the desert.
3: And we'll get a pinch hitter, Ryan Waldschmidt. Last Diamondback walk-off hit was a Waldy walk-off. Beat the Dodgers earlier this month. Ryan Waldschmidt, way back to left field, and the Cubs' comeback is complete.
4: Two-run homer, his second walk-off home run this season, and the Diamondbacks...
2: Rookie Ryan Waldschmidt delivers in the bottom of the ninth for the Diamondbacks. Arizona trailed 4-0 heading into the bottom of the eighth, and that two-run homer completed the comeback as they stun the Chicago Cubs 5-4. It was the team's 40th comeback win of the season, which leads the MLB. And moving now to the WNBA, the Dallas Wings clinched the final playoff spot with a blowout win last night over the Portland Fire. Paige Beckers led the way for Dallas with 22 points and 11 assists. It'll be the first postseason appearance for the 2025 number one overall pick after Dallas finished last season tied for the worst record in the league. The WNBA will have a two-week break after this weekend's games, as many players will be competing in the FIBA World Cup in Germany. And time now for a check on the weather forecast. I'll bring in MS Now weather reporter Moses Small for that. And Moses was happy to see his Red Sox win. You know, I hate to read a positive Red Sox script. But
5: so
2: for you,
5: great for me, terrible for you.
2: Yeah, it's fine.
5: So one time our interests kind of work against each other.
2: Yeah, it's true.
5: But I will say, though, when you are in New York, I don't know why. The weather's just a little bit nicer. Another day where I can't really complain in New York City. High of 83. D.C. is a couple degrees warmer. You got to look further south and further west if you want to find a lot of heat today. And we're also not expecting showers over here. All that is skewed towards the middle of the country. I would expect to maybe see some thunderstorms if you're in Memphis or in Cincinnati. Not a huge risk level today. What I'm really watching, though, is that heat in the southwest. They have heat alerts covering all of Southern California, and then other parts of that region are going to see the heat index skyrocket today. So when I say heat index, that's how hard your body has to work to stay cool. It's what it feels like for your body when you combine the heat and the humidity. And so Phoenix today, heat index of 117, Vegas 111, even heat index in the 90s for San Diego and for Los Angeles. So it's going to be a day where you really need to keep cool, because all those numbers you see here, the crazy temperature numbers, heat index numbers, all of that, by the way, is in the shade. And heat is also not great news for crews fighting the Hawk Fire just a little bit further north of that. But containment has been way up. Containment all the way up to 85%. Great work from the firefighters. That means around 85% of that fire, they don't expect it to keep growing. But it could be a little complicated moving forward, because they're going to get some dry winds moving in. They could see wind gusts easily up to 35 miles per hour for the Reno area. And that is going to be the one thing that complicates it. A little more fire weather. But Allie, overall, sitting here in New York, I'd say no problems for us. So I'm sorry about what happened with the Red Sox, but at least the weather's nice.
2: at least the weather's, I have been enjoying it. It's been really lovely and great having a front row seat to watching you do the forecast every morning this week. MS Now weather reporter Moses Small, thank you, as always. And still ahead for us today, we are digging into new reporting on the Army facing a leadership crisis as the war with Iran nears 7 months. Plus, China is taking issue with the Trump administration's new sanctions campaign against Tehran. We're going to have the very latest straight ahead on Way Too Early.

0: Welcome back to Way Too Early, 5:30 here on the East Coast, 2:30 out west. I'm Ali Vitali. And as the war with Iran approaches its seventh month, the New York Times is taking a closer look at Defense Secretary Pete Hegseth's pattern of firing top generals, leaving the Army, in the paper's words, quote, essentially rudderless. The Times points out the Army has not had a chief of staff since Hegseth fired General Randy George without an explanation back in April. Hegseth has also forced out at least three senior officers who had been viewed as potential successors to General George. Meanwhile, Army Secretary Dan Driscoll, the service's top civil leader, is also expected to leave the administration sometime in the next few months. The turmoil comes as the Army faces its busiest period since the Iraq and Afghanistan wars. The paper goes on to note that as recently as January 2025, there were 10 four-star generals on active duty. The service currently has five, which is the fewest in decades. And the impacts are playing out on the battlefield. Last summer, Hegseth selected General David M. Hodney to lead the Army's Transformation and Training Command and then fired him 8 months later. Again, no explanation. The command there is responsible for training and equipping the Army's ground units, including its Patriot anti-missile crews. The Patriots are the main defense against Iranian ballistic missiles fired at U.S. bases in the Middle East. That's how it all comes together, fits together. In a statement to the Times, the service downplayed the impact of the firings, with an Army spokeswoman saying, quote, Army leaders exemplify the highest standards of duty, selflessness, and professional excellence. They are actively driving the Army's mission forward, ensuring that our strategic objectives are met, our modernization efforts remain on track, and our global readiness is never compromised. We hope that that continues to be true. But also this morning, China is pushing back against the Trump administration's new sanctions campaign. Treasury Secretary Scott Bessent on Monday threatened sanctions on countries that refuse to cut economic ties with Iran. China is one of Iran's biggest trading partners and the largest consumer of its oil. So this felt particularly targeted toward them, even though they weren't named. The country's foreign ministry spokesman said yesterday, China will, quote, take all necessary measures to firmly safeguard its own rights and interests, adding that China-Iran cooperation, in their words, should not be disrupted or undermined, noting that it has conformed with international law. Meanwhile, as the stalemate over the Strait of Hormuz drags on, Iran's deputy foreign minister says Tehran and Oman agreed on a temporary route for shipping there, but reiterated the key waterway will not reopen until the U.S. fulfills its commitments under the Memorandum of Understanding. I was pretty sure that that had lapsed. We're going to talk about all of it with former spokesperson for the U.S. mission to the United Nations, Hagar Shamali. She also worked at the NSC and the Treasury Department. And it's that last gig that I would like to start with, because the big news on the Iran front this week was the Treasury Secretary coming out, we thought, to announce what this new sanctions package was going to be. And instead, it was just the threat of a sanctions package. I mean, you worked there. You and I were talking during the commercial, and I asked you, could you imagine going out and doing a press conference like that where you don't actually have anything to announce? You're like, I'm maybe going to do a thing at some point in the future. What's the point of that?
1: Yeah, I understand the pressure campaign they're trying to build. It's not too dissimilar if Congress, for example, were to prepare legislation that says we are preparing legislation that would impose secondary sanctions and we're giving the president the authority to do it.
0: Which loomed for a while on Russia.
1: Yes. And with Iran, for example, we've had that before. So the idea is it would be so wide reaching and so significant to crack down on everybody doing business with the Iranian regime or facilitating that this way it's to increase the pressure. Hopefully you see people react, do it on their own. And if not, then Treasury can follow up. But Treasury has to make good on that threat or people won't take these sanctions very seriously.
0: Well, there's also a question, too, of if sanctions are the way to affect the kind of change that the president is wanting, which is he thought military might would draw the Iranians to the table. It did for a time, but that memorandum of understanding has seemingly fallen apart. We are so far past that 60-day deadline that was instituted within it and no closer to answering some of its key questions that were left unanswered there. But then also, the economic question has always been how much pain can the Iranians endure? And their tolerance for it is quite high. And so is this the right lever to pull?
1: Yeah, so you're right about this. The thing I would say is that we have to look at historical precedent. So when I was at the White House and we had Congress and President Obama imposing secondary sanctions,

0: negotiating table in 2014 for the nuclear talks back then. So there is precedent for this pressure, particularly when it's global in nature, and when it hits the oil markets, that really pressures the Iranian regime. But that takes time. So that those sanctions came in 2010, 2011, 2012, and those negotiations were in 2014. So yes, it does work. I am a big believer in sanctions, as you know, yeah. But it's not a quick fix.
1: It's not a quick fix, but there is this looming meeting between the Chinese and the U.S., Xi and Trump. What do you make of the Chinese reaction to this? And what would the ripple effects be if these tariffs go into effect, if they start impacting China, or rather sanctions go into effect? There's a lot of economic levers we're pulling these days. The sanctions go into effect, they start targeting China. What is the ripple effect of that?
0: So, well, you're going to see those ripple effects both, I mean, economically for sure in China, but also here. And that's why we're seeing, on one hand, you have this, the Trump administration trying to use all these financial levers, as you said, sanctions, tariffs, and so on, since really Trump came to office. But you're also seeing this willingness to negotiate and do deals. And when you had the visit a few months ago, this was a visit to Beijing, the Trump administration visit, that they placed a lot of pressure on. And Iran was the number one focus. It remains that. And as you said, Secretary Bessent, the message was really communicating to China specifically. They yeah. want really deeply to bring China on their side on this issue specifically. And it's different for President Xi. He plays the long game. It's a different calculation for him.
1: It's a different calculation for him. I also thought it was interesting the way that Bessent said at one point, the president is making basically calls on the side privately, and reporters rightly asked, who are those calls being made to? And the Secretary of the Treasury didn't really detail that. But you have to imagine that there are inroads being made, not just with the Chinese, but potentially even with the Russians, because they've had some kind of a role to play in propping up the Iranians, too.
0: Everywhere, India, Lebanon, anywhere where there's Iranian regime business activity. And this, by the way, this was common when I was at Treasury. Whenever we had sanctions, and even sometimes before you have sanctions announced, I used to call it the roadshow, where the leaders would go around the world and share declassified intelligence to say, listen, you've got this behavior, you should shut it down. You have correspondent relationships in New York. We imagine you enjoy dollar clearing at the Fed. Take action against this, or you're going to see follow-up from us. So that's not unique to Treasury. Treasury does do a lot of that behind the scenes. A lot of the best work is done behind the scenes, and Secretary Bessent said that. So that's true. But again, we're going to have to see the material effect, and you've got a lot of countries on the front lines of that Iranian regime illicit financial behavior.
1: And those, of course, are the Gulf nations that we are often mm-hmm. talking about, yeah, who are trying to reorient both in the short term and in the medium term if there is some kind of a deal that is struck between the U.S. and Iran to actually end this conflict. I love the way that you can come on and sort of separate for us what is fact from fiction, what is normal, not normal. It's so important in helping us understand how this administration is dealing in this present moment. Hagar Shamali, just excellent to see you. Thank you.
0: You too, always.
1: And still ahead for us this morning, we are going to turn to CNBC, take a look at what's driving the day on Wall Street, including what to expect ahead of a key inflation report coming later this morning. Way too early. We'll be right back.

0: Time now for business. Let's bring in CNBC's Azar Sukri live from London. Azar, good morning. Traders are waiting on key inflation data just as talks between Iran and Oman revive hopes that the Strait of Hormuz could reopen, at least temporarily. How are markets reacting to that news?
1: Good morning, Ali. Well, let's start in the energy space, and oil prices are down for a third straight day today. Talks between Iran and Oman over that interim deal to resume shipping through the Strait of Hormuz are raising hopes that the energy supply crunch may be easing. Both U.S. crude and benchmark Brent oil prices are down by about 3% today. Investors are also going to be keeping an eye on that all-important inflation figure due out later today. The personal consumption expenditure data is the Fed's preferred gauge when it comes to deciding on interest rates. Meanwhile, investors are gearing up for Nvidia's second quarter earnings after the closing bell. Wall Street projects earnings per share of $2.09 on around $92 billion in revenue. The report could be a bellwether for the broader market, given that the chipmaker is the largest S&P 500 member. Futures on the S&P 500 currently flat. The Dow also pretty much unchanged at the moment. Tech-heavy NASDAQ futures pointing to a 0.25% fall at the open.
0: Azar, I also want to talk about U.S. home sales because they are down, the lowest since January. What is driving that decline, and what does it say about the overall U.S. housing market right now?
1: Indeed, yes, sales of new U.S. single-family homes tumbled in July. High mortgage rates weighed on the market, keeping potential home buyers on the sidelines. New home sales dropped 10.5% to a seasonally adjusted annualized rate of 607,000 units last month. That was, as you say, the lowest since January, though not quite as sharp a fall as analysts had predicted. Oxford Economics say that while they don't see the housing market heading for an outright downturn, they also don't expect any rebound anytime soon.
0: Very notable. Lots for us to keep an eye on. CNBC's Azar Sukri live from London. Thank you. And still ahead for us, voting rights advocates are warning of growing voter suppression efforts beyond just the Supreme Court's decision this week on mail-in ballots. We're going to discuss why the Trump administration is now looking at college students and how they are reacting. That's next on Way Too Early.

0: This Friday marks the 63rd anniversary of the March on Washington and Dr. Martin Luther King's historic I Have a Dream speech. To honor the day, thousands of people are expected to gather at the National Mall for a rally in support of voting rights. It comes on the heels of the Supreme Court issuing an emergency order earlier this week, allowing the Trump administration, at least for now, to move forward with plans to restrict mail-in voting ahead of the midterms. It's a move that will likely bring chaos to the election process just days before ballots are set to be mailed out in some states. Voting rights activists warn the White House isn't stopping there. Attention now turning to another critical voting bloc, college students. I want to bring in MS Now chief political reporter Chris Jansing. Chris, you've been focusing on that very thread. Start with the larger picture here. What tactics are they using to try to limit students in college from trying to vote?
1: Multiple levels, and that's federal, state, local levels. But let me start with, I think there's a through line between what we saw in trying to restrict mail-in ballots and trying to restrict students from voting. And it's confusing, right?
0: Yeah.
1: Not only are students confused, but it's confusing because it's not as if Republicans don't use mail-in ballots. The president has used mail-in ballots. And it's not as if Charlie Kirk didn't start a movement with Turning Point USA that activated so many conservative and Republican young people to get involved in the election process. So the question becomes why? And when I talk to any number of voting rights experts, they say there is this built-in perception that college students all vote to the left. And when you think about the attacks that this administration has made on higher education against a Harvard, against a Columbia, they will say, we believe they're too woke, they're too liberal. So they believe intrinsically that if they let students vote, it's going to heavily favor the Democrats. So I went to, there was this huge opinion piece. I brought props, Allie.
0: And you should.
1: For 5:49 in the morning. Written by the acting president of Bard. Colleges must be neutral on democracy. And the fight that they're waging is just to be allowed to let students vote and use federal funds for that. Here's a little bit of what that acting college president told me.
2: The restrictions on voters, on student voters, are not simply happening, they are growing. Why? States are increasing their voter ID requirements. We've seen recent cases in Indiana, for example, where a law which bans college-issued IDs from counting as identification for voting purposes will impact between 30 and 80,000 voters.
1: Those are numbers big enough to swing an election.
2: Absolutely, and that is part of the point. And by the way, if the SAVE Act was passed, what would the SAVE Act do, which President Trump has pushed? It would require not just a college ID, not a driver's license. You would need to present a passport or a birth certificate in person, which would pose huge clouds. How many college students have a passport? How many of them have an original copy of their birth certificate with them?
1: The majority of college students in this country are going to have some form of ID. But let me give you one example, which is in Georgia, about how confusing it is. Only student IDs from public colleges and universities are acceptable when you go to vote. That means 7 out of 10 historically black colleges and universities, including Morehouse and Spelman, cannot use their college IDs to vote. And again, there are an awful lot of students out there. You were one more recently than I was, who don't carry much more than their college ID, right?
0: Also, like, how many of us know where our birth certificates are? I mean, this is one of the concerns that you have with the SAVE, that people have with the SAVE Act, which is, what if something happens to your home or there is a flood or you lose those original documents? I mean, it just adds barriers to the voting process, which is exactly what you're talking about here at a time where I think college kids, there is so much pressure from politicians on both sides to energize this voting base. They were substantial in the 2024 election. Conservatives actually managed to activate them in a way that many Republicans I talked to have been proud of, in large part because of the work that Turning Points did. So as you're on college campuses, on Bard's campus, what are the students saying about this?
1: They're frustrated because they know that and by the way, they have a fantastic program that helps students learn how to vote, learn how to register, you know, get involved, nonpartisan. Yeah. Just here's what you need to do. It took them 25 years and 4 lawsuits to get to where they are today. There was one young activist black woman who said, and they did like a little mini documentary on this. She was shocked coming from Georgia to find out that there were restrictions in a blue state, in a largely white college, as Bard is, that they were making it hard for her to vote. As one county official said to the college president, I don't want to super enfranchise student voters. Well, can I just say every person gets one vote?
3: Yeah.
1: You can't really super enfranchise them. But let me give you some numbers because it's relevant to the battlegrounds right now.
3: Yeah.
1: In Texas, there are 1.6 million college students. There are in Michigan, 483,000, Ohio, 382,000, Iowa, 205,000 students. But last midterms, only 31%, 31.3, if you want to be exact, actually voted. And people think, well, young people don't care. But if you talk to the students who are working with them to help them, you go to college,
3: yeah.
1: You're like, what am I going to do with my life? Am I going to make friends? Am I a little bit homesick?
3: Yeah.
1: And now they're making it very difficult for you to register and vote. They even gerrymander some campuses, so you don't know where to go.
3: Yeah, this is a story that I remember from a few years ago. A college campus, I think in a state, either Georgia or North Carolina, I can't remember which, but a college that literally had a gerrymandered line right down the middle of it. And so students weren't sure, is my polling place here? Is it here? And once you have too many places that you have to go, a lot of people say, you know what, maybe I don't have the time for this. Maybe I don't have time to vote.
1: And even if you do vote, maybe next year you've moved to a different dorm or you've moved
3: right.
1: to an apartment on campus and it's a different polling place.
3: And it's a different story. Plus all of the confusion of can people do mail-in ballots, the courts working through all of that. It is a lot of confusion for people who are just trying to exercise their one person.
1: Can I make one more quick point? Both the education department and OMB have made it more difficult for students to get money, for colleges to get money to help students do this work. So that's another part of the problem.
3: And certainly we just want people to be able to exercise their right to vote no matter who it's for. Chief political reporter here at MS Now, Chris Jansing, thank you. So good to see you. And earlier in the show, we also asked the viewers, why are they awake? Chris, you're a longtime viewer, but you've never gotten to stay for this segment.
1: I'm so excited.
3: So this is great. Deborah sent us this photo writing, I'm up early because these two think I should be making breakfast. With faces like that, get to it.
1: Yeah, busy.
3: Make yourself something nice, too, though. It's very, very early. Chris from Pittsburgh emailed to say, first day of school, 23rd year of teaching, up early to double check some seating charts.
1: Oh, my gosh.
3: Teachers are amazing. Happy back to school. You guys are heroes. And Kevin sent us this picture writing, I got up to feed my dogs Ozzy and Winnie, but they said, no, Dad, it's way too
1: early. I don't believe that there's a dog who wakes up and says, I don't feel like eating.
3: I agree with you. If it's food, when I put food in front of Lucy, she's like, okay, let's go. It's time. And then she'll take the nap.
1: Does your dog ever do what mine used to do, which is push the bowl with their nose?
3: Oh.
1: Like, get this filled.
3: Yes, get this filled. And then, like, also give me treats on top of it.
1: Yeah.
3: It's a dog's world. We're just living in it. Chris, so great to have you. Thank you, my friend. And coming up next for us on Way Too Early, why the Trump administration is now threatening to demolish the Kennedy Center in Washington, D.C. You heard that right. And then coming up on Morning Joe, much more on the life and legacy of country music icon Dolly Parton, how the singer, songwriter, and philanthropist is being remembered this morning after passing away at the age of 80. Also ahead, the mayor of Toronto will be a guest amid the escalating trade war between the U.S. and Canada. Morning Joe is just moments away.

Welcome back. The saga here continues. It's a major headache now for Republicans, where two Dan Sullivans will officially appear on the ballot in Alaska's U.S. Senate race this November. This continues to be one of the strangest subplots of a very important election. Officials in Alaska confirmed yesterday that retired teacher Dan J. Sullivan has advanced in the race against incumbent Republican Senator Dan S. Sullivan and, of course, Democrat Mary Peltola. Republicans fought hard and failed ultimately to keep Dan J. Sullivan off the primary ballot. It's possible he may siphon some votes from Senator Sullivan in this high-stakes race that could help determine control of the upper chamber. Republicans are not too pleased about this. And finally, the Justice Department is threatening to demolish the Kennedy Center if renovations pushed by President Trump aren't allowed to move forward, including adding Trump's name to the facade of that building. The filing reads in part, quote, without those efforts, the center will deteriorate further into an unsafe, decrepit structure that will be required to be taken down with a determination to follow on what to build on the site. A judge previously said only Congress had the power to rename the Kennedy Center. I imagine they would also like a say in if it is going to be utterly demolished. That is quite a threat. And that was way too early on this Wednesday morning. Morning Joe starts right now.

0: One of the most successful and influential singer-songwriters of all time, country music icon Dolly Parton, has died. Her family announced her death yesterday. A spokesman says Parton passed following a brief battle with cancer. She was 80 years old. Born in 1946, Parton grew up in poverty as one of 12 children in a small one-bedroom home nestled in Tennessee's Smoky Mountains. She began writing songs at age 5, performing on local radio at age 10, and made her Grand Ole Opry debut at 13. After moving to Nashville, she rose to fame through her partnership with Porter Wagoner before launching a hugely successful solo career, producing classic hits including Jolene, Coat of Many Colors, and as you just heard, I Will Always Love You. And Joe, it is just a remarkable span of talent that this artist, singer, songwriter, creator, musician brought to us over so many decades. And she often made fun of herself, and yet her music is to be taken so seriously. Her talent was just simply remarkable.
1: I think the remarkable thing about Dolly Parton is that during the 70s, when I was younger growing up, every time she would, not every time, but a lot of times when she would go on late night shows or do other events, the first joke would always be about her hair and about her physique.
0: Right.
1: And she leaned right into it. She laughed about it. And then that stopped. And people saw her perform. And time and time again, with new audiences of every generation, she just completely, blew them away with her talent. Here's somebody who's a gifted performer, an extraordinary songwriter, one of the great songwriters of our time. I mean, legend has it she wrote Jolene and I Will Always Love You on the same night. She, of course, was not just a country music legend. She was a music legend that played with every band from every genre. And Willie, the thing about her yesterday after the news came, and we do what we do trying to figure out, how do we best show what this person was, whoever it is, that passes? And I've got to say, I called Meek about an hour or two into the exercise, and I said, I'm so mad at Dolly Parton right now, because every single clip I play, she is so extraordinary. There is no way that you can distill her down. And one clip, two clips, five clips, I said, we need 10 hours. You know, this scene where she just goes in as a visitor to a bar and they ask if she'll come up and sing a song. And she does Coat of Many Colors, and it was so legendary. When she's sitting with Johnny Carson and writes Johnny Carson a song that almost makes Carson, you know, cry. Time and time again, the thing that just stands out, there she is at 9 to 5. Is her extraordinary humanity. And I know that's something you got a chance to see up close when you got a chance to talk to her several times.
2: Yeah, I interviewed Dolly. I was trying to think yesterday, I don't know, 7 or 8 times over the years. Had a great relationship with her. Got to go to Dollywood, the theme park name for her. Oh, there's some of that footage now. I mean, that's to walk the Dollywood with Dolly Parton, to see the way she is adored and the way she reflects that adoration back to her fans is really something to see. But When you sit with Dolly Parton at Dollywood, this hugely successful theme park for the last 40 years or so, and you think that just on the other side of the mountain from where that park sits, she grew up in a cabin that was 1 or 2 rooms, had no running water, had no electricity, her father couldn't read or write. She had 11 siblings, so there were 12 of them and her parents in this tiny cabin. That is where she started. That is where she came from. And that's where she started singing in church, like so many great artists did. And when the day she graduated high school, moved to Nashville with this dream and this talent and this ambition. and exceeded anything anyone could have ever imagined. She became this icon. But to see that through line of you live at a cabin with dirt floors, and then you get to the point in your life where you can build a theme park, which, by the way, the theme park she built, yes, it's the roller coasters are great and all that, but the idea behind it gets to her heart, which is to vitalize the place where she grew up in Sevier County in the Smoky Mountains. And she created tens of thousands of jobs with Dollywood. Many of those were people she grew up with, people she knew in the community, and that she kept giving back. I was reading and reminded yesterday that in 2016, when that area was hit by those devastating wildfires, she said, if your home was destroyed, I'm going to give you $1,000 a month until you get back on your feet. I mean, she just did that. You mentioned the Imagination Library. She started that because her father couldn't read or write. She wanted to make sure other kids didn't go through that. She gave out more than 200 million books to kids who otherwise wouldn't have had them. She remember when the pandemic broke out in 2020, she gave $1 million to Vanderbilt Hospital to research to start the vaccine that eventually led to the Moderna vaccine. She continued to give money, by the way. That's where she passed away, at Vanderbilt Hospital yesterday. So, you know, the music speaks for itself. I mean, you could spend days, as Joe said, and weeks looking at clips of her performing these songs live. But really, it's the generosity, the heart, and the light that she brought through her life that I think we'll miss, but that will continue to shine now after her death.
0: And we have so much more to show you. We're going to try, even though we only have a 3-hour show, to put into perspective the incredible span of her career, her talent, her life, Dolly Parton, throughout the morning. We have a lot of other news to get to as well, along with Joe, Willie, and me. We have the co-host of our 8 a.m. hour, staff writer at The Atlantic, Jonathan Lemire, and the co-host of the Rest is Politics podcast, the BBC's Caddy Kay, is with us as well. So our top story this morning, along with the passing of Dolly Parton, is words now from the family of Alex Preti, speaking publicly for the first time, demanding answers and accountability 7 months after the 37-year-old was fatally shot by Customs and Border Protection agents in Minneapolis during an immigration crackdown. Now, at the time, witnesses said the ICU nurse was recording agents with his cell phone and helping a woman who had been pushed down when officers surrounded him. One agent appeared to wrestle away his legally permitted firearm before two agents fired multiple shots. Preti's mother, father, and sister reacted during an interview with ABC News. Here it is.
3: I was not shocked that he helped somebody. My shock is that he was murdered, and no one has given us the complete truth, or anyone has been held accountable. And it's been 7 months.
4: There was more effort in vilifying him than pursuing justice.
3: A kid who is out observing something that should not be happening in this world today in the United States. Why? What did he do to deserve to be murdered? To left cold on the ground dead? My child. What did he do?
0: Former DHS Secretary Kristi Noem accused Preti of committing an act of domestic terrorism. The Justice Department then opened a civil rights investigation shortly after the killing, working with the FBI and DHS. Attorney General Todd Blanche said Preti's actions did not meet the legal definition of domestic terrorism. The Hennepin County medical examiner ruled Preti's death a homicide. Two officers were charged for use of force, but they have not been charged for the killing. And again, with the feds sweeping up the investigation, the state is doing their best. We've been in touch with Hennepin County. Hopefully we'll hear more from them. But so many things wrong here, especially after the killing of Renee Good that happened just weeks earlier. But I'm just focusing right now on the depravity of Joe leaving this family hanging.
1: Yeah, every day, leaving the family hanging. Every day, a mother's child, as she said, gunned down in the streets of America. Gunned down execution style, as she said, quote, murdered. There are a lot of people in Minneapolis, a lot of people across America, a lot of people across the world who saw what happened on that videotape and believe he was murdered, believe he was shot for no reason, execution style. And Alex Pretty's mom asks, what did my son do? What did he do? Well, Willie, what he was doing what we would want our children to do. He was trying to help a woman up, pick a woman up who had been knocked down by these thugs, these untrained thugs, knocked down in the snow. And he went away from the police officers toward the woman to pick her up after she had been brutally knocked down in the snow. And for that, he's pulled back out and he is shot in what looks like execution style in America, in the streets of America, and still no justice for those who shot him, who the mother said murdered him, who a lot of us look and say looks like got shot execution style for helping a woman out of the snow. Why are these men that shot him execution style not in prison today?
2: Yeah, these masked men, they're masked for a reason so that they can't be identified. And in a case like this, they're being protected by the federal government. They're being protected by the Trump administration. The FBI finally did share information with Hennepin County. Keith Ellison, the attorney general in Minnesota, says that's a good development. At least we're beginning to get the evidence we need to pursue this case. But as Ms. Pretty said in those heartbreaking words, it's been 7 months and they're not getting any comfort from the government when their son was shot in the head in the streets by a federal agent. They're not getting any information from the government after that happened. And I'm glad you pointed out the full video. We've all seen it. ICE can't run from this. We saw what he did. He raced like we would hope our sons would do, Joe, to step into a woman who was being pushed down and said, whoa, whoa, whoa. You don't push somebody down like that. And for that, he was on his knees and shot in the head. And after that, he was called a domestic terrorist without evidence. The attorney general now, Todd Blanche, has backed off that, saying there's no evidence he was a domestic terrorist. But just think the first reflex to watching a man shot in the head by federal agents in a video the whole world saw is to say it was his fault. He was a domestic terrorist, which he clearly was not.
1: You know, Willie, this is what happened in the Jim Crow South when a black man would be shot. Like in another lifetime, justice would not be served. You know, we saw this happen to civil rights workers. We saw this happen to black men. We saw this happen time and again where somebody would be shot dead and no justice would follow or a jury would acquit. That's now happening in 2026. That's now happening in Minneapolis, Minnesota, because the Trump administration is trying to protect people that gunned down an American citizen in the streets of America. Willie, this is a perverse throwback to an uglier, horrible time in this country where certain people can be gunned down and shot, killed, and no justice follows. Justice has to follow here, Willie, doesn't it?
2: Yeah, and the difference is back then they could do those things under the cover of darkness. Today we have video. We watched Renee Good get shot in the face. We watched Alex Pretty get shot in the head. And Jonathan Lemire, there's got to be justice for Alex Pretty, as his family is now publicly asking. But as you've been reporting, there is an ongoing and maybe enhanced push for ICE to be more aggressive, to get the numbers up, to meet the quotas, to get people out of this country. Hopefully not to the point where they're shooting peaceful protesters in the head. But this has maybe restrained ICE to some degree for a while. But it's clear that the mission continues.
5: Yeah, it's such a heartbreaking interview with Pretty's parents here yesterday. They said they learned of his death by the TV footage, by the news coverage. And certainly, though, the cameras that delivered that heartbreaking news to them, though, have played a role here in not allowing DHS to continue with these lies, as they did, rightly so you say, about Renee Good as well. And that is the most Orwellian and frankly, horrifying part of this in some ways, is that the way that this administration tried to lie despite the evidence that we could all see. But you are right. As I've been reporting for weeks now, these quotas still exist. These daily phone calls from Stephen Miller to DHS officials are still happening. Yes, there have been fewer confrontations like this, but we've also had people shot in Texas and in Houston and in Maine and Caddy. This is something where this administration, first of all, they're almost never able to admit a mistake. We have seen that from the president on down. There's an imperiousness that they feel like they are right, despite what your lying eyes may tell you. But we also see a stubbornness that they feel like this is their best political move, despite what the polls say. And in fact, Caddy, we know that the new head of DHS, who succeeded Kristi Noem, Mark Wade Mullen, is under a lot of pressure right now from the right, who think that he's gone too soft on deportations and needs to ramp those up ahead of the midterms.
6: Yeah, and we saw him being overruled by the president on traffic stops. But you're right to mention Stephen Miller. This is Stephen Miller's policy. Yeah, the buck stops with President Trump, but this is Stephen Miller's policy. This is what he wants. He wants the deportation numbers stepped up every day. And it's his policy, which is the reason that you've had killings in Minneapolis, killings in Houston, killings in Texas, killings in Maine as well. And it's because he has these deportation quotas, because he's so fixated on them. I had a dinner the other night here in London with a group of foreign journalists, and I was asking them, what's the most shocking thing that's happened in America in the last year and a half of the Trump administration? Some said Greenland, one said Iran, but about three or four of them said Minneapolis and the killing of Alex Pretty and Renee Good. They knew the names. This story has traveled right around the world. And it's part of the reason that people are looking here in Europe back at America and saying, is this the country recognized? Is this the country we can be an ally with? Because there seems to be this lawlessness and a breakdown of the rule of law. And Alex Pretty's mom is right. What did he do to deserve this? Under American law, nothing.
1: He did what every parent would want their son to do. He tried to help a woman who'd been knocked down by agents into the snow for no reason and tried to help pull her up. And for that, he ended up dead in the streets of America. I will say the Trump administration knows better. They should know better. If they are completely immoral on such matters, they know politically that this is a losing hand. They know that. And Mika, if you combine what's happened with tariffs, you look at the states right now that are going to be harmed by tariffs. They're states like Maine, states like Michigan, states like Alaska. I mean, you look at the states that are going to be most harmed by this. They're states where there are important Senate elections coming up. And then you add on top of that the horror being visited upon these states, Maine, gunning down in the street of a young father who was loved by all. The gunning down of a father and grandfather in Texas, where another very competitive race is being run. And Republicans have just completely lost Hispanic support that they had just 2 years ago. These policies are not only deeply immoral and un-American, they're just bad politics. And I know the White House political team understands it, and yet it continues. What Americans believe are murders in Minneapolis, what Americans believe are murders in Texas, what Americans believe are murders in Maine. mm-hmm. of American citizens and of Hispanic men. It is so immoral, it is so un-American, and it is so politically toxic that you would think even the most radical elements of this administration would understand, but they don't.
0: So hard for Alex Pretty's parents to speak out, and yet I have to believe that part of their taking the time and the energy and the effort and the pain to go through that was a demand for answers, because they're getting nothing for their son's life that was taken away. We will continue to cover this and bring you more as we go through the week here. We have so much more to cover this morning. Still ahead on Morning Joe, we'll take a look at yesterday's primary elections and the races that once again tested President Trump's endorsement power. And as we go to break, a quick look at the traveler's forecast this morning from AccuWeather's Bernie Reynow. Bernie, how's it looking?
7: Mika, yesterday was a terrific Tuesday. How about a wonderful Wednesday? Your AccuWeather forecast in the Northeast Mid-Atlantic looks great. Sunshine, a few clouds, a couple of strong thunderstorms. Detroit toward Toledo, toward St. Louis this afternoon. More numerous thunderstorms across the Southeast, including Charlotte, Florida Peninsula, and in Texas, it's just hot, hot, hot, hot, hot. Now, some travel delays. Miami and Orlando and Tampa this afternoon, and Atlanta as well. To help you make the best decisions and be more in the know, download the AccuWeather app today.

0: Welcome back. As the war with Iran approaches its seventh month, the New York Times is taking a closer look at Defense Secretary Pete Hegseth's pattern of firing top generals, leaving the Army, in the paper's words, quote, essentially rudderless. The Times points out the Army has not had a chief of staff since Hegseth fired General Randy George without explanation in April. Hegseth has also forced out at least three senior officers who had been viewed as potential successors to General George. Meanwhile, Army Secretary Daniel Driscoll, the service's top civilian leader, is also expected to leave the administration in the next few months. The paper goes on to note that as recently as January of 2025, there were 10 four-star generals on active duty. The service currently has five, the fewest in decades. In a statement to the Times, the service downplayed the impact of the firings, with an Army spokeswoman saying leaders are, quote, actively driving the Army's mission forward, ensuring that our strategic objectives are met, our modernization efforts remain on track, and our global readiness is never compromised. Joe.
1: He's a joke, and not only is he a joke, he's a dangerous joke. There are many jokes that have been appointed in this administration, and they're such jokes that they're not causing damage to America's national security or to institutions that Western democracy based upon. But Pete Hegseth is dangerous. He's a joke, and he's incompetent, and he's destroying the culture inside the Pentagon. It's going to take a while to rebuild. Let's bring in right now the President Emeritus of the Council on Foreign Relations, Richard Haass. Richard, I want to talk about this story, but I want to go circle back to a Wall Street Journal story from yesterday that talked about the, how this war began 6 months later. You had Benjamin Netanyahu and Lindsey Graham pushing Donald Trump to go to war. And then you had our intel agencies that came up with a very pithy conclusion that intel communities have been coming up now for over 40 years. And it was this: if you attack, first of all, if you kill the supreme leader of Iran, it will usher in a more hardline revolutionary guard type leadership that will more aggressively pursue nuclear weapons. Well, the intel community was right on that count. And the second thing they said was, again, not new, something that we've been hearing for 40 years now. If you attack Iran, they'll close the strait. They've done both of those. So you had Vance and Rubio a bit more skeptical, but you actually had Pete Hegseth and General Kane pushing Donald Trump and telling him, don't worry about these complications. We'll be able to take care of any of this. And of course, once the war started, and all these military successes were going forward, Donald Trump's turning around, like looking at them, yelling, why isn't Iran backing down? Well, Iran wasn't backing down because the intel community and everybody else that he could listen to, other than a handful of people, were saying, don't go into Iran. Talk about 6 months later, just how badly Pete Hegseth got this wrong.
2: You got it dead wrong. But Joe, I feel I ought to issue a public apology, because one of the people who got it right, and it's good you're sitting down, was Tulsi Gabbard. Everything she said, according to the Wall Street Journal story, was spot on. You mentioned the strait was going to be closed. You'd get a worse leadership. And she also said this would actually fuel Iranian interest in nuclear weapons. Check, check, check. That's what the intelligence community is meant to do. Speak truth to power. She did it. General Kane turns out to be something of a disappointment here, because at least the way the story had it, because he was, I think, promising more than he could deliver. And yeah, Pete Hegseth comes off as a reckless cheerleader. And it's the combination of the war story and now today's story about how he's basically wrecking one of the institutions, the U.S. Army, which over the last couple of decades wins most improved. The Army emerged from Vietnam broken. And what we've seen over the decades is the Army has been rebuilt and it's been improved. And I used to work with Colin Powell, and he would talk about it with enormous pride. And what we're seeing is essentially the purging. Let's use the word what it is. It's political purging of people who, for whatever reason, Pete Hegseth doesn't work. So this will be election. And we need an intact army, because right now there's a revolution going on in military affairs. Iran is way ahead of us, as we're seeing in some ways. Ukraine is ahead of us. We do not need a broken army at a time it needs to, in a sense, fix itself.
3: So, Richard, we've arrived now 6 months in at a point where it's economic pressure that the Trump administration hopes will be decisive. Couldn't bring Iran to heel as it thought it would quickly with military power, now running low on munitions, among other problems. Secretary Bessent announced sort of the outlines of a package, which really amount to pressure on China, potentially pressure on Russia, North Korea, although President Trump's playing footsie with Kim Jong-un right now. What does that package look like to you when it's actually fleshed out? And does it sound like something that could be effective?
2: Economic pressure tends to work slowly, all things being equal. Iran has shown itself as pretty good when it comes to absorbing economic pressure. What we're talking about here is essentially secondary sanctions. Whether the tool is a sanction or is a tariff, it's going after those who do business with Iran. Well, guess what? Almost all of them tend to be our friends. Or people we, you know, in a sense, like Turkey, an ally, the UAE, probably one of our closest partners in that part of the world. Well, China, not a friend, but as we've seen this movie before, Willie, China has the ability to retaliate. What happens if the next day they cut off rare earth minerals, which the United States desperately needs for its economy and for our military to produce things? And also, why is Secretary Bessent talking about this so much? Just do it, for God's sakes. Just do it, because all this does is, I think, it forces the Iranians in some ways to respond even stronger themselves. Just quietly. One last ironic point. If we had done a version of this quietly 6 months ago, I think we could have had, if not regime change, significant policy change by the previous leadership of Iran. They were on their back foot economically. They were vulnerable. That was the moment to do this. Instead, we're doing it noisily now, 6 months later.
1: And I'm just from my reporting, Mika, over the past 24 hours, I can tell you that without going into too much detail, this low key economic approach has gotten Iran interested in seriously talking now for the first time. And we've started to see that split as the politicians, the parliamentary leaders, the president, fighting the Revolutionary Guard internally, saying, come on, we can't keep doing this economically. Why are they doing that? Because as we've been saying on this show now for months, if you let them know that you're not looking at an election, you're not looking at a false deadline like Jimmy Carter was forced to do in 1980, then you're more powerful negotiating. And that may finally bring Iran to the table to negotiate a serious end to this war. We'll see.
0: Yeah, a lot of questions. We're going to get back to our coverage of the life of legend Dolly Parton in just a moment. But first, a quick look at the morning papers, starting with the Miami Herald. Recently, bankrupt Spirit Airlines now selling massive troves of data to the highest bidder.

The tech companies want the data to train their artificial intelligence technologies. Former employees worry that sensitive information could be made public. In the Washington Post, colleges across the country are slashing their programs focused on African American studies. The schools cite low enrollment and limited funding. But as the Post reports, the changes come as the federal government exerts intense pressure to end racial diversity efforts. And in USA Today, it's been more than 2 weeks since massive storms ripped through northwest Indiana, yet thousands of people were still without power as of yesterday. The city of Gary, Indiana, was hit especially hard. Governor Mike Braun now urging an investigation into the region's power company for its handling of the outages. We'll follow that. And coming up on Morning Joe, we continue our coverage on the life and legacy of country music superstar Dolly Parton. Sirius XM radio host Mark Goodman will join us next to discuss her lasting impact. Morning Joe will be right back.

0: Wow, that was music icon Dolly Parton playing on The Tonight Show, starring Johnny Carson in 1977. Tributes are pouring in for the legend who passed away yesterday in Nashville. Parton was 80 years old, and a spokesman says she passed following a brief battle with cancer. A seven-decade career earned her numerous honors, including 11 Grammy recognitions as Billboard's number one country artist of all time in 2024, and inductions into the Country Music Hall of Fame and Rock and Roll Hall of Fame. And joining us now, SiriusXM radio host Mark Goodman. And Mark, the awards don't feel like enough, honestly. I wonder where you begin in trying to put into words the legacy of Dolly Parton.
1: It's a huge task. And the idea, I mean, the first place you go is her incredible songwriting. She wrote those songs. She's written nearly 3,000 songs. So that's certainly a legacy for her. But I think the bigger legacy may be her generosity, the fact that she never forgot who she was and where she came from, and stood tall and helped those people in her community who needed the help. She never forgot.
2: Mark, talking about her legacy, there are, I'm sure you just like me, we've grown up with rock and roll. We've grown up listening to music stars. And at this stage in our life, we start to ask, okay, well, what songs are lasting? What artists have staying power? And who's going to be remembered long after all of us are gone? And the older I get, of course, the Beatles, some of the Beatles songs are going to be sung 300 years from now. I think in rock and roll, it may be Chuck Berry, some Chuck Berry songs more than, say, Elvis. But in country music, Dolly's legend just grew year by year throughout her life. And I'm just wondering if she isn't, along with maybe Hank Sr., if she isn't the face of country music 100 years from now.
1: I think you're probably spot on, Joe. I think that because she, as a woman, got accepted in country music, which is notoriously not great to women, especially country radio, the fact that she was able to have success straight up country, then blending country and pop, country soul, there was elegant country. She had all of these nuances in the songs that she wrote. And I think you're right. I think that is going to make her legendary for years and years to come.
3: Yeah, Mark, her relevance right up till now is extraordinary. I mean, obviously, she's got her own catalog of hits. And then you listening yesterday, and she's got collaborations with Beyoncé, she did a song with. She did a song with Post Malone. She did a song with Sabrina Carpenter. I stumbled upon a duet of a cover of Night Moves, the Bob Seger song, her and Chris Stapleton, which blew my mind. I was like, where? I mean, her catalog just goes on and on. So, you speak a little more just to the how she was through the 60s and the 70s and the 80s and all the way through to today, always evolving and always relevant.
1: We were just seeing her with Kenny Rogers. She made this incredible crossover from country to pop with the work that she did with Kenny. And again, she was never just hemmed in by who she was perceived as. She was always trying to grow as a songwriter. And I think the fact that she, as we say, 3,000 songs, and she owned all of her publishing, which was something that didn't happen, especially with women back in the day. And that's something that's going to keep her in our ears for quite a while. And some of the most amazing songs of all time. I Will Always Love You is one of the best-selling singles of all time. And I know one of her disappointments was that she had wanted to duet with Whitney Houston on that one and sadly never got the chance, but a massive, massive success for sure.
4: And Mark, let's speak about a little more about her legacy. Yes, it's the songwriting and the performing, it's the amusement park, it's the library, it's the humanitarian causes. I was talking with some people yesterday. She was sort of one of our last Americans with universal approval rating. Like everyone love Dolly Parton. And even from the political spectrum, we had statements yesterday from both President Trump and the DSA mourning her passing. And I'm hard-pressed to think about many other people who would evoke that sort of response, that sort of love.
1: I can't think of one other person on the planet who literally has no enemies. I can't think of one person who would have one bad word to say about Dolly Parton. We're certainly seeing that now online, the tributes coming from so many different artists from all walks of life. As you say, President Trump ordered flags to be flown at half-mast today. Last night, the Empire State Building lit up in pink for Dolly. And as I said, it's tough to nail down what her legacy finally will be, especially because of her generosity, the fact that she never forgot her roots and really backed that up. There were floods in Tennessee in her area and fires over years back, and she donated millions of dollars to help those people who were impacted by that. She takes care of workers at Dollywood. She has a program where anyone who is going to do secondary education has their tuition and their books and their expenses paid because Dolly believed in education. We know the Imagine Library, a huge thing for her. That, of course, is going to keep her legacy going. She's been doing that for better than 30 years, giving out nearly 300 right. million books around the world. Really something.
5: Mark, she used to say that she wasn't a show horse, she was a workhorse. And when you think about that, her universality of her appeal, if she knew, she said, I have fans on both sides of the aisle. She worked hard, whether it's at her brand, at her singing, at her cross-party appeal. And talk a little bit about that. This was not by chance. She was deliberate and smart and strategic about how she managed herself and her career.
1: She was accepting. She accepted everyone. And I think that's why she is remembered the way that she is. And she was real. It didn't seem phony. People who would go to a Dolly Parton concert, if you've been, and I have, you'll see, a guy in a trucker hat, maybe with a Confederate flag on it, standing next to two women holding hands. Everyone in that show, everyone in that room felt accepted. And I think long term, that's something that we all remember.
0: We have much more to get to on the legacy of Dolly Parton. Sirius XM radio host Mark Goodman, thank you very much for trying to put it into words. We appreciate your coming onto the show this morning. And still ahead on Morning Joe, we'll turn back to politics as well with a look at the record low polling for President Trump and what it could mean for Republicans in November. Morning Joe is coming right back.

0: This morning, Great Britain is dismissing threats from Russia as the war in Ukraine intensifies. The UK has agreed to share classified technology with Ukraine to help build long-range cruise missiles. The Kremlin is now warning of potential retaliation, saying Britain is hell-bent on preventing peace. MS Now reporter Nick McCool has more.
1: This is the moment to keep up the pressure on Russia.
2: Morning, Ed.
3: On the ground in Kyiv this week, Britain's new Prime Minister Andy Burnham announcing a new stage in his country's partnership with Ukraine. The UK saying it will give Ukraine classified details on parts of an Anglo-French long-range missile system. France has already signed off, clearing the way for Ukraine to make them at home near the front.
4: This could be a potential game changer, and Russia knows it.
3: Kremlin spokesman Dmitry Peskov accusing Britain of adding fuel to the fire in Ukraine. The new deal comes as Ukraine has reportedly used UK-supplied drones to attack Russian oil refineries, Moscow threatening consequences for Great Britain. This ominous warning from the former Russian deputy foreign minister.
2: What, British factories in Britain could be attacked militarily by Russia?
5: They could be attacked not by Russia, but from unknown sources.
4: There are a variety of ways that Russia can conduct these kind of asymmetric warfare, hit soft targets inside of NATO countries, and they can claim deniability, sabotage behind enemy lines in a big city, attacking the manufacturing plants of some of these defense contractors, or even maybe going using cyber attacks.
3: But as Ukraine secures new weapons to go on offense, there are still holes in the defense. Ukraine's running low on American Patriot missile interceptors to protect against Russian strikes.
6: They have challenges with ballistic missiles that President Zelensky and I talked about.
3: Former Vice President Mike Pence also visiting Kyiv in recent days, making the case for more help for Ukraine.
6: Without a sufficient amount of either Patriot or THAAD, anti-ballistic missile systems, they essentially are going to be deeply vulnerable.
3: President Trump said he would allow Ukraine to build their own Patriot interceptors, but has since walked that back.
7: Now, we have not agreed to that. We're talking about it. But it's a hard thing to give away that kind of technology.
3: All of this amid a mysterious visit to Moscow by CIA Director John Ratcliffe, confirmed to MS Now by a U.S. official with knowledge of the matter. The reasons for that trip remain unclear. The Kremlin told the Washington Post it was for, quote, contacts between security services.
8: There's been no comment from the Trump administration on Ratcliffe's trip to Moscow. And to return to the missile deal with the UK, it's unclear when those new homemade weapons will actually be ready. Some experts say it may not be until next year. Back to you.
0: Nick McCool reporting. Nick, thanks so much. So, Richard Haass, there's a lot in there. We can talk about Ratcliffe's visit to Russia, what you think might have been going on there. But also, I'm curious with you, as someone who worked in foreign policy inside the government, the fact that that show of solidarity with Europe, going to Kyiv to show we're with you, and not much of a presence from the United States. What do you make of that?
9: Two things. One is that's half of it, that it just shows Europe stepping up and filling the gap, essentially saying we have to take responsibility for European security. The Americans essentially no longer can be counted on. The other is, though, Russia's response potentially, that Russia's been looking for, an opportunity. Not just to push back against Western support for Ukraine, but in some ways to weaken NATO. In part, again, because the U.S. ties to Europe are weaker than they've been for some time. So suddenly you sense a lot of history happening here. It's a post-American moment in Europe, and it's whether Russia's going to expand its aggression. So again, it's not going to happen immediately if these missiles, if this technology goes down. The actual military impact is going to be delayed, but the political impact is immediate.
10: All right, Richard Haass, thank you very much for coming on the show this morning. We really appreciate it. All right, it's just past the top of the hour. Jonathan Lemire and Katty Kay are still with us. And joining the conversation, we have veteran Democratic political strategist Adrian Elrod, an opinion writer at the New York Times, Mara Gay is with us this morning. One of our top stories this morning is China pushing back against the Trump administration's new sanctions campaign. Treasury Secretary Scott Bessent on Monday threatened sanctions on countries that refuse to cut economic ties with Iran. China is one of Iran's biggest trading partners and the largest customer of its oil. The country's foreign ministry spokesman said yesterday China will, quote, take all necessary measures to firmly safeguard its own rights and interests, adding that China-Iran cooperation should not be disrupted or undermined, noting that it has conformed with international law. Meanwhile, as the stalemate over the Strait of Hormuz drags on, Iran's deputy foreign minister says Tehran and Oman agreed on a temporary route for shipping there, but reiterated the key waterway will not reopen until the U.S. fulfills its commitments under the Memorandum of Understanding. Joe, what are the prospects of this getting to something tangible?
11: Soon. Yeah. Well, I mean, yeah. The prospects aren't really good right now, but we'll see what happens. If the Iranians think we're actually serious about continuing to put the pressure on economically, then they're going to have no choice at some point to make a deal where they don't end up getting $500 billion. And the United States doesn't make them the most powerful country in the region because we started a war of choice that was a huge mistake. Katty Kay, I want to circle back really quickly, though, to Ukraine. And I'm just struck by the report that Donald Trump promises Ukraine support defensive missiles. And then Donald Trump balks at it again. It's almost as if he called Vladimir Putin. And once again, Vladimir Putin played him like a fiddle.
12: Yeah, and it was interesting listening to Zelensky, in fact, just in the days after Donald Trump had offered that, because Zelensky didn't sound too sure about it. He was kind of hedging, saying, well, if we actually get this technology, that would be great. Allies have got used to Trump saying one thing and then offering another. And there is Andy Burnham, who is under enormous pressure here at home in the UK, Joe, to do things that are domestic. He's not under pressure to go to Ukraine and try and help the Ukrainians. He's under pressure to get economic growth here at home, but he's still going. Because they realize that the Americans are not going to do it. And Richard's quite right. This is Europe future-proofing itself in the way that the Canadians are doing on trade. Europe is doing it on security. They're thinking, well, America's going to be out of the picture, not going to be such a reliable ally. We need to take our own measures. And you've got the French and the Brits. Take something to get the French and the Brits to work together, right? French and the Brits are working together to help the Ukrainians now.
11: Yeah, and Jonathan, you look yesterday, we go from Ukraine back to Iran. You look at Scott Bessent, and we heard this was going to be an economic D-Day. It ended up being a lot of threats and empty threats at that. When China, who is the biggest importer of Iranian oil, China said, we're not doing anything for the United States. We're not doing anything to put pressure on the Iranians. And if you put pressure on us to try to get us to put pressure on the Iranians, our retribution against you will be great. So basically, we had another announcement that meant absolutely nothing in this Iran war. They'd be much better for them just to keep their mouths shut and stop with the threats, keep their heads down, and keep applying the economic pressure, because that's where it hurts Iran.
13: Yeah, I've lost track of how many, you know, there have been big blustery threats and no follow through. Bessent himself gave up the games where he sort of outlined what they're going to do. And then in the same news conference said, but I hope we don't have to do any of this. Well, it's like, okay, well, you're not going to motivate China, Russia, North Korea to actually help if you're not going to follow through the threats. And President Trump has shown time and time again he won't do so. We know his long history of being deferential to Vladimir Putin. And then lately, of course, he's been sending, you know, affectionate notes to Kim Jong-un again, hoping to see him at a summit in Asia later this year. And we know that China's Xi Jinping is coming to the White House next month. So this is not a moment where Trump is suddenly going to be tough with them. Yes, it does seem like economic pressure is the right play. Joe, it's sort of the last card they have. You know, we'll see how long it takes. But that is, at this point, you know, the threats of kinetic violence not going to work, particularly because the U.S. has run out of missiles to defend our assets, our bases, our allies in that region. Diplomacy has largely broken down, though they do see some cracks in Tehran, that maybe there's a split there where they could start talking to them. But at the very least, this is the play, economic pressure for as long as it takes, even if it ends up being weeks, months longer.
11: Right. Mm. Well, I mean, we've run out of missiles. We've run out of threats that people are going to believe. We've run out of just about everything, except, again, what we should have done from the very beginning, as Richard Haass said earlier, as we've been saying for months now, keep your head down, keep your mouth shut, apply the pressure. Iran will come to you. It really is, though, if you look at everything that's been happening, it's I guess, Mara, the most destabilizing thing globally, and the thing that concerns our allies the most. It's not just how hostile Donald Trump constantly is to Western democracies, people that actually elect their leaders democratically. It's the fact that he is getting closer and closer, it seems, to the people who consider the United States their enemy, whether it's Xi, whether it's Putin, whether it's Kim Jong-un. And as we get later in his administration, those tendencies to embrace our enemies and lash out at our closest friends seems to be getting more pronounced and more dangerous.
14: Well, on top of that, many Americans voted for Trump because of his promise to end foreign wars. And so a lot of those voters are thinking to themselves, what's happening here? We have been had. We've been duped. I've talked to some of these voters. They don't understand why Trump is involving himself in really pernicious ways into conflicts like Iran when it's American people who are suffering. You know, Americans are making that connection between the money that we are spending abroad and the money that's coming out of their pocket, whether that's, you know, at the gas pump or at the grocery store. These connections are visceral for the American people. Right. And I think, you know, on top of that, there is this ambient, really real concern in which Americans are seeing the immigration campaign at home. They're realizing, well, this isn't the worst of the worst that ICE is picking up. These are our neighbors. These are business owners. These are people I've known in my community. They're looking at the USS Lincoln and the treatment that Donald Trump has allowed of the military. And they're starting to think, is this guy for his rich friends or is he for me? And that is kind of the moment in which the base finds itself, especially weak ahead of these midterms.
10: Well, and perhaps a sign of that connection you're talking about, Mara, is record low polling. A new projection showing President Trump's net approval rating is negative in 47 out of 50 states. According to The Economist and YouGov, Trump's net approval is minus 26. Going state by state, the data shows widespread dissatisfaction with Trump, even in places that voted for him in 2024. Ahead of the midterms, Trump has a negative net approval rating in all of the states where there are competitive Senate races this year. In Georgia, Trump's net approval is negative 31. In North Carolina, negative 25. In Maine, Trump's net approval is negative 31. In Texas, it's negative 22. And in Michigan, Trump's net approval is negative 27. So, Adrian Elrod, got to be careful with polls. polls have been proven wrong in the past, although that's a pretty sweeping assessment of the president's approval rating. And yet, we also can look at his ability to endorse and success of candidates he endorses, and there is still some.
15: Yeah, you're exactly right, Mika. I mean, look, when it comes to Trump's endorsement in tough competitive primaries, you know, he's still, I don't want to know, I can't exactly put what the odds are, but he's still doing relatively well. He's obviously lost some primaries of candidates he endorsed, but when it comes to primaries and the Republican base, Trump is still pretty popular. But Mika, those numbers that you just showed from the YouGov Economist poll, I mean, look, I worked at the Democratic Congressional Campaign Committee during the 2006 cycle when Democrats swept. I think we flipped 32 seats that cycle. Trump's approval ratings are worse than what Bush's were in that cycle. And that was a wave election. We flipped the House. We flipped the Senate. You know, to your point, anything can change. We are still slightly less than 70 days from the election. A lot can change. But a lot is already baked in the minds of voters. And when you start to see Trump's numbers in this territory, that is where you start to see massive, massive wave elections. Now, redistricting, there's a number of factors that could influence certainly some of the House races. But, you know, look, I mean, Texas, Maine, some of these places that, you know, Maine is a state that obviously Kamala Harris won. But these are states that tend to be you know, either reddish or certainly deep purple states in certain times of the electorate, the election cycles. And the fact that Trump is so underwater in these states is a testament to the dissatisfaction that many Americans, especially independent voters who will make the determination in a lot of these close races, have with Trump right now.
0: So, Adrian, President Trump flexed his muscle last night in primaries. Darlene Graham won in South Carolina. She's very likely to be the next senator there, inheriting the legacy of her brother. An Oklahoma governor's race, the Trump-backed candidate won last night as well. But now we're looking at general elections. And even let's look at your home state of Arkansas.
15: Yeah.
0: Tom Cotton is still the favorite, right, to win there. But the Democrat, Hallie Schaffner, who we had on the show last week, is very impressive and is making a case. If you're disaffected, if you don't like what you're seeing in Washington, well, Tom Cotton's the guy they're representing. You don't have to love Democrats, but you can change your senator is effectively what she's saying. So what are you seeing now in states that even, you know, are likely to tilt red? What are you seeing different right now because of President Trump?
15: Well, first of all, speaking of somebody like Hallie Schaffner, it shows the importance of actually having strong candidates through recruiting. And in the case of Hallie Schaffner, she stepped up, decided to run on her own. She comes from a farm family. One in four farm families in Arkansas have gone bankrupt, likely due to Trump's tariffs. So she's actually the right candidate for the right time. She is someone that a lot of, to your point, people who are dissatisfied with the status quo with Republicans can say, you know what, she's a good alternative. I can support somebody like her. But then you're looking at places like South Carolina. Sure, Darlene Graham certainly has the edge, and Trump shockingly put like slightly less than $1 million of his MAGA PAC money into that race, which he has largely sat on that money and not touched it. So that's a testament to what he wanted to see happen there. But you're also looking at places like Mississippi, where the Democrat is becoming relatively competitive there. Look, Willie, if we can at least reduce the margins of what these races have been, typically a place like Arkansas, the Senate and the governor's race, there's usually a 20-point split between the two candidates. If we can at least reduce the margins, we can start to slowly but surely win back some of these major seats that Republicans slipped over the last 20 years in the South.
11: Well, I mean, it's about trend lines, Adrian, isn't it? And I just want to go through the states that you and I have lived in the Deep South that have been bright red for a very long time now. Arkansas, according to this article, Arkansas minus 11. Donald Trump is a minus 11 in Arkansas. In Mississippi, a state I lived in for a good while, minus 17. Alabama, he's minus 10. In Georgia, a state I was born, minus 31. Florida, minus 18. But here's some other states I just want to bring up to you that are going to impact who controls the Senate. Texas, Trump's approval rating minus 22. In Michigan, minus 27. In Maine, minus 31. And then, of course, you see North Carolina there, the Tar Heel state, 25, minus 25 there. Like, you know, the deep, solid South may remain deep and solid for Republicans, but you're right. It's these trend lines that you see that we've seen in Texas now for years, except for 24. And now it seems to be going back into that line where it's becoming more purple by the day.
15: Yeah, Joe, I mean, it's really hard to emphasize how devastating these numbers are for Trump. And by the way, they're largely self-inflicted by Trump, right? The tariffs of her farm families, you know, his push to try to disenfranchise voters in the Supreme Court, slowly but surely chipping away the Voting Rights Act. I mean, if you're an undecided voter, what is your motivation to vote for Republicans? What has the Republican Party done for you in the last 2 years? Trump largely won in 2024 because prices were too high. That's one of the reasons why voters who were on the fence going into Election Day, many of them decided, you know what, we're just not quite satisfied with what we're seeing out of the Biden administration. We're going to vote for change. He has done nothing. If anything, prices are higher. So there's a lot of discontent, obviously, that we're seeing across the board with voters. Now, again, going back to some of these really close primaries where Trump has endorsed candidates, he is still slightly edging out when it comes to some of the MAGA base. But at the end of the day, a lot of people are just incredibly frustrated. And it's one of the reasons why Gina Hinojosa, who's running against Greg Abbott in Texas, is up in a lot of polls right now. It's close, but she's edging him 2 to 3 points. Tyler Rico's doing great. Obviously, John Ossoff barely even has a race in Georgia, which has been largely a red state over the past several cycles. So we'll see what happens. But Trump is running out of time to make up some of these bad numbers that he has right now.
13: And also, I was talking to a Republican earlier this week, Willie, who says Trump's given them nothing to run on. They have nothing to run on. He, to Adrian's point, he's done nothing to address the affordability crisis. In fact, his tariffs and the war in Iran have made it worse. They're trying to lean back into some cultural issues, yeah. You know, which seems to be the reflexive play here. But they don't seem to have the resonance right now. And we know the parties in power tend to do worse in the midterms anyway. But Trump is a historically unpopular president right now. And we have seen there's a portion of his base that only comes out when his name's on the ballot. And that's not going to be the case this time around.
0: And out of desperation, what we've seen when candidates are asked about the economy and Donald Trump, it's Biden. It's Joe Biden's economy. And then they flip to boys shouldn't play girls sports in states where that's been banned anyway. Still ahead on Morning Joe, we'll speak with Democratic Senator Ruben Gallego of Arizona to discuss his efforts to save a publication read by hundreds of service members overseas. An important story. We'll talk to him about that and much more. Plus, his thoughts on the Supreme Court decision to restrict mail-in voting. You're watching Morning Joe. We'll be right back.

0: 22 past the hour. Welcome back. First created during the Civil War, the military newspaper Stars and Stripes has for decades independently reported on issues important to the country's men and women in uniform. And now the paper is facing a new challenge, alleged interference and overreach by the administration. Several fired leaders of the paper have spoken out, saying the Pentagon, under Secretary Pete Hegseth, is working to limit its historic independence. Joining us now, Democratic Senator Ruben Gallego of Arizona. He's a combat veteran who served in the United States Marine Corps. Welcome back to the show. Tell us more about the Stars and Stripes and what is happening with it and what you're hoping to accomplish here.
1: Well, look, for many of us, Stars and Stripes was really our only world that we could read. You know, we had no access to the internet. We had no access to cell phones. You know, frontline troops like mine were basically thrown out there. And once in a while, whenever we get some kind of PX delivery, the Stars and Stripes would be there. And then especially for some of us Iraq War veterans, it was Stars and Stripes that were very essential in kind of breaking out what was happening among the Army and the Marine Corps when it came to armaments, when it came to the fact that IEDs were killing us. And then also was very key to informing us about what was happening, you know, when it came to PTSD. And now what's happening, because this is an independent arm, reporting arm of the DOD on its own publication with expertise dealing with the military. It is one of the few places that is actually keeping in check the Department of Defense. And that is what scares them. And that is what has consistently scared them. And this is not the first attempt at this either. They actually tried to do this in the first Trump administration. And the reason why I'm again involved is because I'm the one who authored the bill to actually protect the Stars and Stripes, because they know anything that is going to, you know, keep, you know, Pete Hegseth in check is a threat to them, because these guys are the people that know how to do it. These, many of them are former military people. They have expertise that cannot be matched out there, and they're trying to gut them because they're afraid of the skill set that they have.
2: So, Senator, is this latest firing of the editor as cut and dried as it looks, which is Stars and Stripes was reporting on the conditions on the USS Abraham Lincoln, as other media outlets had? President Trump calling that story fake news, but the sources were family members speaking on the record and in public about what they were hearing from the sailors on board that ship. Stars and Stripes reports the details of that. The editor is fired because Pete Hegseth didn't like the truth getting out.
1: Absolutely. Like, Pete Hegseth is afraid of what Stars and Stripes is not just going to discover about the USS Lincoln, but potentially about other deployments, about, you know, the conduct of this war, about the fact that, you know, Iran bombed Bahrain and essentially created an environment where we couldn't even resupply our most modern warships. Stars and Stripes, again, has expertise that Pete Hegseth doesn't have. And the last thing they want is somebody to actually point out how incompetent the Secretary of War is and how dumb this president is in the conduct of this war. And it's only going to extend out further. We know that there's purges of generals that's happening right now. Stars and Stripes has both the reputation among the military, among veterans, as well as among the generals that are going to come and start talking to them about what's going to be happening in the future, what's happening with all these purges, that it does scare people like Pete Hegseth. It does scare the president, because he knows that once they start losing support of the military and their families, you know, they're going to start getting down to 15% approval, at least, you know, as low as they're going right now.
3: Senator, and kudos to the Stars and Stripes, because even this week they're still breaking news about families who've been posted to Bahrain being told to find permanent accommodation, even though that costs them a lot of money. So they are still doing their job. Another thing that seems to concern the Pentagon clearly is actually the American public finding out the true numbers of casualties from the region, whether it's people who've been injured or people who have been killed. And their reporting seems to be, the public reporting from the DOD seems to be a kind of mixture of trying to find clever ways to hide the numbers. Do you think the American public is fully aware of the cost to American troops of this war?
1: Absolutely not. Again, this is why they are afraid of Stars and Stripes. But also, it just tells you about the mentality of this president. I'm not sure he's actually hiding the numbers because he's afraid of the public perception of the war. He's hiding the numbers because he's afraid of the public perception of him. He doesn't want to be known as someone that lost, quote unquote, more troops than Joe Biden, or than, you know, whatever comparison he wants. Because this is all about ego. It's not about our national security. It's not about the men and women that are in danger. And just because you don't have, hundreds and hundreds of men dying and women dying, you do have a problem when you have, thousands potentially of people that are being hurt because of TBI, different types of blasts, different types of PTSD that they're going to end up dealing with in the future. But again, this war is not being conducted in the interest of this country. This war is not being conducted in a rational manner. This is all about the president's ego trying to figure out how to win a war without actually losing his base, trying to win a war without actually trying to go deeper, which I agree we shouldn't, but at the same time trying to save face and conduct this all in this environment of an election. This is the worst situation we could have, and now they're trying to take out the one publication that could clearly cut through the line and really give us a perspective of the service member, something that's been important for us, was important for me during the Iraq War, and has been for generations for so many military service members.
4: Senator, you mentioned the upcoming election. Let's shift now to mail-in voting. I know a concern of yours. The Supreme Court gave a helpful ruling this week. Trump administration, not the final word, but we're back to the lower courts here. And there's real alarm that, we're near the end of the primary season. Early voting in, I think, the first state is North Carolina starts in just about a week's time. The president himself votes by mail. But yet he has been a sharp critic of this practice. How do you see here, what do you see here as the Republicans play to try to curtail Americans, frankly, right to the franchise?
1: Look, when you're losing the argument, when you have nothing to talk about, gas is still high because of the stupid war. Food is now expensive and also dangerous. We have so many FDA recalls, I can't even fathom, what we have to do to actually have healthy food right now. Cost of electricity is up. So instead of actually trying to change the direction of the American public, instead of trying to make people feel better or trying to actually, put some money in their pockets, what you're trying to do is basically change who can vote or make it more difficult. Now, in Arizona, we've been voting by mail for almost 40 years. It was a program actually started by Republicans to make sure that seniors could vote. It has been expanded ever since then. And consistently, what we have seen is that both Democrats, Republicans, and Independents support early voting. They support it and they trust it. This president does not trust it because he believes that somehow he lost the 2020 election. The fact is, it's everyone else around him that continues to encourage this. And first, it's going to be a vote by mail. I fear this could also go to vote counting afterwards. And this is why every time the Supreme Court acts in the way it does, gives this president a little, he kind of just keeps grabbing more and more. So, the election cycle is going to be bad for Republicans. It's going to be bad for this president, because he's just deeply unpopular. And instead of changing his way and trying to change the trajectory of the Republican Party, he's just going to try to change how people vote and, I fear, potentially how people count.
5: Senator, despite the deep unpopularity of Donald Trump in many of these swing states and in states that aren't even swing states, like Arkansas and Mississippi, if you looked at a generic ballot, it's clear that voters are very angry with the Democratic Party as well. And I've been out there talking to voters in states like Georgia. They're not so happy with the Democrats either. How do you think this kind of revolt in the Democratic Party and the base and the divide between the progressives, the left, the DSA, and the more establishment traditional Democrats, how is that going to play out in some of these swing states and in a state like Arizona?
1: Well, I think what's going to play out is that the voters are going to give Democrats another chance. This whole DSA progressive stuff, that is like the field of nerds. The everyday voter doesn't think that deeply about, the interplay of our politics. They care about dropping the kids off at school because school's starting in a lot of places. The cost of actually, school supplies going up. The cost of childcare, the cost of food, all these things, right? What they care about is what are the Democrats going to answer to that? So they're going to give us a really good opportunity in 2026 and potentially 2028. And if we don't answer to that, then they will actually turn around and look for other options. And that's what happened in 2024. We did not answer the call to the voter, and they went and found a horrible option in Donald Trump and the Republicans that they elected. 2026, they're going to give us one more chance. If we prove that we are with them in their fight, if we prove that we understand the struggle that they're going through right now, and it is really hard out there. For these men and women, they're working so hard, and they're working the hardest they ever have, and they have the least amount in return. There's nothing more frustrating as someone who grew up poor when you work so hard and you come home and you're sweaty and you're tired, and it has done nothing to help your family. And that's what everyday Americans are doing. So the Democrats have to answer the call in 2026. And if we do that, then we'll get rewarded with 2028 also.
6: And every one of those voters should look at the policies over the past 2 years and be horrified that working Americans are being punished every turn. But here's my question. You look at Donald Trump's approval ratings, they're low. In many polls, the Democratic Party's numbers even lower. The brand is lower. I can tell you, I hear it all the time, and I'm sure you may hear it also from people who voted for Donald Trump. And they'll say, ugh, he's crazy. It's just chaos and it's wild. And they always follow up with, but my God, look at the other side. Look at the other side. Just think how bad it would have been. Now, I could explain to these people for 5 hours why it's much worse now than it would have been. But that's not going to persuade them. They still have a deep-seated problem with the Democratic Party, so much so that it eclipses the nightmare of a lot of these decisions over the past year and a half that work against their interests. So what is wrong with the Democratic Party? How does the Democratic Party turn that around so people can say, Donald Trump, his policies are disastrous, Democrats can do better? How do we get to that point?
1: Look, Democrats need to get us out of war and get prices lower. That's it. We do that, we win. We don't do that, we lose elections.
0: All right, Democratic Senator Ruben Gallego
6: of
0: Arizona, thank you very much for coming on the show this morning. And coming up, much more on the life of country legend Dolly Parton. We're going to discuss how her charitable actions shaped generations and changed the lives of many around the world. And as we go to break, here's Dolly singing her iconic song, Jolene, with her goddaughter, Miley Cyrus.

0: grew up in the Great Smoky Mountains of East Tennessee. My mother was a great singer. She had one of those old mountain voices. She used to sing all those songs from the old world, Barbary Allen, Beneath the Weeping Willow Tree. She said that's how people used to carry the news when they brought those old songs over from the old world, those old Irish, English, Scottish, Welsh ballads. She told a great story, and it was all believable. So just watching Mom was like watching TV, hearing her sing and tell all these stories.
1: That was Dolly Parton talking about her upbringing in Tennessee and how her mother's singing impacted her childhood. This morning, we continue to remember the legendary singer-songwriter who passed away yesterday at 80 years old. Dolly was well known for her hit records and iconic fashion, but also for becoming a successful businesswoman and a generous philanthropist. She began the Dollywood Foundation in 1988 and launched Imagination Library in 1995, inspired by her father, who never learned to read or write. The program has donated more than 330 million books to children across the country. Here's what she said about that effort back in 2022.
0: I hope they always do the little books that kids can hold and read and smell, because I know I wrote a little song for the Imagination Library. It's called Books. It's like, books, books, I love books, the way they feel and smell and look. From my first look, I was hooked on books, books, books. Then it goes to talk about in a book, you can be anything you want to be. You can go anywhere you want to go. Never leave your room.
1: It does always come back to a song with her. Joining us now, the president and chair of the Dollywood Foundation, Jeff Conyers. And Jeff, first of all, we're so sorry for your loss, and we're trying this morning. We're trying to cover her legacy and help us if you can, especially through her work, through the foundation that you lead.
2: Thank you very much. It's, we woke up today, day one, without Dolly, and it's been an emotional few days here. But we're going to take it step by step and try to take all the love that Dolly shared with us and carry that forward into the world.
3: Jeff, good morning, and our condolences to you here as well. Just if we can kind of go through, because I'm not sure everybody fully appreciates all that the foundation led by Dolly and led by you have done over the years. I mean, we talk about the Imagination Library, more than 200 million books going out. Can you talk a little bit about the idea behind that and how she was moved to do it?

0: because of her father who couldn't read or write. And he said right before she says he passed away that, "Dolly, I love all your songs, but the Imagination Library is the thing I'm most proud of you for."
1: Absolutely. You know, the work with the Imagination Library was so personal to Dolly. It meant the world to her, and to be able to honor her father, who was not able to read and write, who was the inspiration behind the Imagination Library, she always said was perhaps the most important thing she'll ever do. And she poured her heart and soul into it, and we have as well. And to be able to share this gift with her, with the world, and so many people who have helped us make this dream come true for her has been a very special thing. And we, it's, you know, Dolly led us going forward. It's our opportunity and great responsibility to carry this now into the future.
2: No question, the Imagination Library, one of her greatest impacts, Jeff, for the rest of the country. But if you could tell us a little more about her impact there at home, the small town in Tennessee where she grew up, obviously in great poverty. You know, it became, she was so devoted to the people who live there, the way she changed the town, their lives in at times of natural disaster, but also just day to day, she was always part of the community.
1: Dolly is absolutely a part of her hometown, her communities. Her presence is everywhere. She created the largest employer in our community in East Tennessee through Dollywood Parks and Resorts. As you mentioned, she's been had a hand in disaster recoveries. She's always there. And there's a statue of her sitting playing a guitar next to the courthouse in Sevierville, where I know a lot of our community friends and family have gathered. They were there last night in silence, mostly honoring her, listening to some of her music. And her presence will be felt there for generations into the future. And it'll be felt around the world as well. But she's especially important to her hometown in Sevierville.
3: Jeff, I just wanted to ask you about a somewhat lesser known part of her legacy. I mean, I first came to know her work through Whitney Houston's rendition of her, of Dolly's song, "I Will Always Love You," and of course the film The Bodyguard. And that song became such a hit. And my understanding is that, that Dolly got so many royalties with it that she decided to invest that into other communities, including, I think, Whitney Houston's hometown. I'm wondering if you could talk a little bit about that. I mean, she was somebody who was just beloved by Americans of all backgrounds.
1: Absolutely. She, you know, there's a lot of philanthropy that Dolly did that's public that people see and know. There was a lot of philanthropy that she did that was very private and very personal to her, but had huge impacts. She did, in fact, invest in a part in Nashville at the time that wasn't in great shape, right after the Whitney Houston version of "I Will Always Love You," and it really helped revitalize that part of the community. And it's a thriving, vibrant part of Nashville today. And she was just so special in that way. She always did the little things that mattered, whether or not people saw them. There's always bits of Dolly love and magic sprinkled around. If you look for them, they're there.
0: Jeff, so many people around the world over all these years have known and loved Dolly from a distance. They loved her music. They loved the way she carried herself and lived her life. But you knew her much more closely on a personal level. What should people watching this morning know about the person Dolly Parton was?
1: That she genuinely loved them as much as they love her. I think that was the most special thing that I could share. She always told all of us that, "I love you." And we told her, "I love you too." And she meant it. And it was a very, you know, her heart was the biggest part of who she was. A lot of people will know her in a lot of different ways. But the magic and love that she brought to everything that she touched was so special. You know, I don't think any of us are perfect in this world, but I think Dolly Parton's probably about as close as you can get.
0: Amen to that. And the work of the Dollywood Foundation, of course, continues. The president and chair of the Dollywood Foundation, Jeff Conyers, thank you so much for being with us this morning. Again, our condolences to you and everyone there around Dolly's life. Thank you so much.
1: Thank you. We appreciate all the love. Thanks so much.
0: Coming up next, an update on a strange story out of Alaska. The ballot battle involving a pair of Dan Sullivans. There are two Dan Sullivans on the ballot. We'll explain when Morning Joe comes right back.

0: Bob, picture the United States Capitol 753 on this Wednesday morning. There's a major headache brewing for Republicans in Alaska. Two Dan Sullivans officially now will appear on the ballot in Alaska's U.S. Senate race come November. Election officials confirmed yesterday retired teacher Dan J. Sullivan has advanced in the race against incumbent Republican Senator Dan S. Sullivan and Democrat Mary Peltola. Republicans fought hard but failed to keep Dan J. Sullivan off of the primary ballot. It is possible he could siphon some votes from Senator Sullivan in this high-stakes race that could help to determine control of the United States Senate. John, this is a wild story that if the race is close enough, pure confusion could make Mary Peltola the next senator in Alaska.
1: Yeah, I actually have an important update on this race. The senator Dan Sullivan, the incumbent Dan Sullivan, just picked up an endorsement from the former mayor of Anchorage, whose name is, I kid you not, Dan Sullivan.
0: No,
1: that
0: no,
1: is true.
0: No.
1: And NBC News.
0: No.
1: NBC News, credit to them with a great story yesterday. Former Anchorage mayor, Republican Dan Sullivan,
0: come on,
1: has Stop. Weighed in with the, his endorsement of What's Senator Dan Sullivan, there? Which is hysterical. Yeah. Points to a lack of names, I guess, in Alaska.
2: With,
1: I
2: mean, a wonderful state. Like,
1: let's diversify a little bit. But this will indeed lead to some confusion. On a more serious point, sure, in a Democratic way.
3: Found suspect.
1: Dan
3: actually,
1: Sullivan,
3: you
1: yeah.
3: Think about it.
1: A few thousand votes could be the difference.
0: Yeah.
1: Swing a seat and maybe even the entire Senate.
0: Yeah, I mean, Adrian, even without this confusion, this was going to be a fascinating race to watch and one that Mary Peltola and Democrats feel like they can win, even without the Dan J. Sullivan factor.
2: Even without the Curb Your Enthusiasm yeah. type of vibes that we have going on here. I mean, look, to your point, Willie, without the two Dan Sullivans on the ballot, this was already a race that Republicans were nervous about because Mary Peltola is the prime candidate that you want as a Democrat running. She's got strong ties to the state. She's raised a lot of money. She's beloved across the board, Democrats, Republicans, independents. And let's also remember the electorate in Alaska is relatively small. So lots of confusion here, but this is certainly not the outcome.
1: The electorate's small and mostly made of people named Dan Sullivan.
0: Really over-indexing on Dan Sullivan names. All right, still ahead. The family of Alex Pretty is demanding now publicly accountability for 7 months after the ICU nurse was shot and killed by federal immigration officers. We'll show you some of their first interviews since his death. Morning Joe's coming right back.

0: Along with Joe, Willie, and me, we have the co-host of our 8 a.m. hour, staff writer at The Atlantic, Jonathan Lemire, and the co-host of the Rest is Politics podcast, the BBC's Caddy Kay, is with us as well. So our top story this morning, along with the passing of Dolly Parton, is words now from the family of Alex Pretty, speaking publicly for the first time, demanding answers and accountability 7 months after the 37-year-old was fatally shot by Customs and Border Protection agents in Minneapolis during an immigration crackdown. Now, at the time, witnesses said the ICU nurse was recording agents with his cell phone and helping a woman who had been pushed down when officers surrounded him. One agent appeared to wrestle away his legally permitted firearm before two agents fired multiple shots. Pretty's mother, father, and sister reacted during an interview with ABC News. Here it is.
1: I was not shocked that he helped somebody. My shock is that he was murdered. And no one has given us the complete truth, or anyone has been held accountable. And it's been 7 months.
2: There was more effort in vilifying him than pursuing justice.
1: A kid who is out observing something that should not be happening in this world today in the United States. Why? What did he do to deserve to be murdered? To left cold on the ground dead? My child. What did he do?
0: Former DHS Secretary Kristi Noem accused Pretty of committing an act of domestic terrorism. The Justice Department then opened a civil rights investigation shortly after the killing, working with the FBI and DHS. Attorney General Todd Blanche said Pretty's actions did not meet the legal definition of domestic terrorism. The Hennepin County medical examiner ruled Pretty's death a homicide. Two officers were charged for use of force, but they have not been charged for the killing. And again, with the feds sweeping up the investigation, the state is doing their best. We've been in touch with Hennepin County. Hopefully we'll hear more from them. But so many things wrong here, especially after the killing of Renee Good that happened just weeks earlier. But I'm just focusing right now on the depravity of Joe leaving this family hanging.
3: Yeah, every day, leaving the family hanging. Every day, a mother's child, as she said, gunned down in the streets of America. Gunned down execution style, as she said, quote, murdered. There are a lot of people in Minneapolis, a lot of people across America, a lot of people across the world who saw what happened on that videotape and believe he was murdered, believe he was shot for no reason, execution style. And Alex Pretty's mom asks, what did my son do? What did he do? Well, Willie, what he was doing what we would want our children to do. He was trying to help a woman up, pick a woman up, who had been knocked down by these thugs, these untrained thugs, knocked down in the snow. And he went away from the police officers toward the woman to pick her up after she had been brutally knocked down in the snow. And for that, he's pulled back out and he is shot in what looks like execution style in America. In the streets of America, and still no justice for those who shot him, who the mother said murdered him, who a lot of us look and say looks like got shot execution style for helping a woman out of the snow. Why are these men that shot him execution style, not in prison today.
4: Yeah, these masked men, they're masked for a reason so that they can't be identified. And in a case like this, they're being protected by the federal government. They're being protected by the Trump administration. The FBI finally did share information with Hennepin County. Keith Ellison, the attorney general in Minnesota, says that's a good development. At least we're beginning to get the evidence we need to pursue this case. But as Ms. Pretty said in those heartbreaking words, it's been 7 months. And they're not getting any comfort from the government when their son was shot in the head in the streets by a federal agent. They're not getting any information from the government after that happened. And I'm glad you pointed out the full video. We've all seen it. ICE can't run from this. We saw what he did. He raced like we would hope our sons would do, Joe, to step into a woman who was being pushed down and said, whoa, whoa, whoa. You don't push somebody down like that. And for that, he was on his knees and shot in the head. And after that, he was called a domestic terrorist without evidence. The attorney general now, Todd Blanche, has backed off that, saying there's no evidence he was a domestic terrorist. But just think, the first reflex to watching a man shot in the head by federal agents in a video the whole world saw is to say it was his fault. He was a domestic terrorist, which he clearly was not.
3: You know, Willie, this is what happened in the Jim Crow South when a black man would be shot. Like in another lifetime, justice would not be served. You know, we saw this happen to civil rights workers. We saw this happen to black men. We saw this happen time and again where somebody would be shot dead and no justice would follow or a jury would acquit. That's now happening in 2026. That's now happening in Minneapolis, Minnesota, because the Trump administration is trying to protect people that gunned down an American citizen in the streets of America. Willie, this is a perverse throwback to an uglier, horrible time in this country where certain people can be gunned down and shot, killed, and no justice follows. Justice has to follow here, Willie, doesn't it?
4: Yeah, and the difference is back then they could do those things under the cover of darkness. Today we have video. We watched Renee Good get shot in the face. We watched Alex Pretty get shot in the head. And Jonathan Lemire, there's got to be justice for Alex Pretty, as his family is now publicly asking. But as you've been reporting, there is an ongoing and maybe enhanced push for ICE to be more aggressive, to get the numbers up, to meet the quotas, to get people out of this country. Hopefully not to the point where they're shooting peaceful protesters in the head. But this has maybe restrained ICE to some degree for a while. But it's clear that the mission continues.
5: Yeah, it's such a heartbreaking interview with Pretty's parents here yesterday. They said they learned of his death by the TV footage, by the news coverage. And certainly, though, the cameras that delivered that heartbreaking news to them, though, have played a role here in not allowing DHS to continue with these lies, as they did, rightly so you say, about Renee Good as well. And that is the most Orwellian and frankly, horrifying part of this in some ways, is that the way that this administration tried to lie despite the evidence that we could all see. But you are right. As I've been reporting for weeks now, these quotas still exist. These daily phone calls from Stephen Miller to DHS officials are still happening. Yes, there have been fewer confrontations like this, but we've also had people shot in Texas and in Houston and in Maine and Caddy. This is something where this administration, first of all, they're almost never able to admit a mistake. We have seen that from the president on down. There's an imperiousness that they feel like they are right, despite what your lying eyes may tell you. But we also see a stubbornness that they feel like this is their best political move, despite what the polls say. And in fact, Caddy, we know that the new head of DHS, who succeeded Kristi Noem, Mark Wade Mullen, is under a lot of pressure right now from the right, who think that he's gone too soft on deportations and needs to ramp those up ahead of the midterms.
6: Yeah, and we saw him being overruled by the president on traffic stops. But you're right to mention Stephen Miller. This is Stephen Miller's policy. Yeah, the buck stops with President Trump, but this is Stephen Miller's policy. This is what he wants. He wants the deportation numbers stepped up every day. And it's his policy, which is the reason that you've had killings in Minneapolis, killings in Houston, killings in Texas, killings in Maine as well. And it's because he has these deportation quotas, because he's so fixated on them. I had a dinner the other night here in London with a group of foreign journalists, and I was asking them, what's the most shocking thing that's happened in America in the last year and a half of the Trump administration? Some said Greenland, one said Iran, but about three or four of them said Minneapolis and the killing of Alex Preti and Renee Good. They knew the names. This story has traveled right around the world, and it's part of the reason that people are looking here in Europe back at America and saying, is this the country recognized? Is this the country we can be an ally with? Because there seems to be this lawlessness and a breakdown of the rule of law. And Alex Preti's mom is right. What did he do to deserve this? Under American law, nothing.
0: Coming up, our next guest served as one of President Bill Clinton's top economic advisors. Former Labor Secretary Robert Rice joins us to break down the big issues driving the midterm elections and the growing wealth gap in America. That conversation is straight ahead on Morning Joe.

0: Welcome back. As the war with Iran approaches its seventh month, the New York Times has taken a closer look at Defense Secretary Pete Hegseth's pattern of firing top generals, leaving the Army, in the paper's words, quote, essentially rudderless. The Times points out the Army has not had a chief of staff since Hegseth fired General Randy George without explanation in April. Hegseth has also forced out at least three senior officers who had been viewed as potential successors to General George. Meanwhile, Army Secretary Daniel Driscoll, the service's top civilian leader, is also expected to leave the administration in the next few months. The paper goes on to note that as recently as January of 2025, there were 10 four-star generals on active duty. The service currently has five, the fewest in decades. In a statement to the Times, the service downplayed the impact of the firings, with an Army spokeswoman saying leaders are, quote, actively driving the Army's mission forward, ensuring that our strategic objectives are met, our modernization efforts remain on track, and our global readiness is never compromised. Joe.
1: He's a joke. And not only is he a joke, he's a dangerous joke. There are many jokes that have been appointed in this administration. And they're such jokes that they're not causing damage to America's national security or to institutions that Western democracy based upon. But Pete Hegseth is dangerous. He's a joke. And he's incompetent, and he's destroying the culture inside the Pentagon. It's going to take a while to rebuild. Let's bring in right now the president emeritus of the Council on Foreign Relations, Richard Haass. Richard, I want to talk about this story, but I want to go circle back to a Wall Street Journal story from yesterday that talked about how this war began 6 months later. You had Benjamin Netanyahu and Lindsey Graham pushing Donald Trump to go to war. And then you had our intel agencies that came up with a very pithy conclusion that intel communities have been coming up now for over 40 years. And it was this: if you attack, first of all, if you kill the supreme leader of Iran, it will usher in a more hardline revolutionary guard type leadership that will more aggressively pursue nuclear weapons. Well, the intel community was right on that count. And the second thing they said was, again, not new, something that we've been hearing for 40 years now. If you attack Iran, they'll close the strait. They've done both of those. So you had Vance and Rubio a bit more skeptical. But you actually had Pete Hegseth and General Kane pushing Donald Trump and telling him, don't worry about these complications. We'll be able to take care of any of this. And of course, once the war started and all these military successes were going forward, Donald Trump's turning around, like looking at them, yelling, why isn't Iran backing down? Well, Iran wasn't backing down because the intel community and everybody else that he could listen to, other than a handful of people, were saying, don't go into Iran. Talk about 6 months later, just how badly Pete Hegseth got this wrong.
2: He got it dead wrong. But Joe, I feel I ought to issue a public apology, because one of the people who got it right, and it's good you're sitting down, was Tulsi Gabbard. Everything she said, according to the Wall Street Journal story, was spot on. You mentioned the strait was going to be closed. You'd get a worse leadership. And she also said this would actually fuel Iranian interest in nuclear weapons. Check, check, check. That's what the intelligence community is meant to do, speak truth to power. She did it. General Kane turns out to be something of a disappointment here, because at least the way the story had it, because he was, I think, promising more than he could deliver. And yeah, Pete Hegseth comes off as a reckless cheerleader. And it's the combination of the war story and now today's story about how he's basically wrecking one of the institutions, the U.S. Army, which over the last couple of decades wins most improved. The Army emerged from Vietnam broken. And what we've seen over the decades is the army has been rebuilt and it's been improved. And I used to work with Colin Powell, and he would talk about it with enormous pride. And what we're seeing is essentially the purging. Let's use the word what it is. It's political purging of people who, for whatever reason, Pete Hegseth doesn't work. So this will be election, and we need an intact army, because right now there's a revolution going on in military affairs. Iran is way ahead of us, as we're seeing in some ways. Ukraine is ahead of us. We do not need a broken army at a time it needs to, in a sense, fix itself.
0: Coming up, how the Pentagon is pushing back against Pete Hegseth. We'll talk about the key issue that caused top military commanders to break with the Secretary of Defense. That conversation is straight ahead on Morning Joe.

0: live shot there. The U.S. Capitol, 826 in Washington on this Wednesday morning. Senator Darlene Graham, who was appointed last month to fill the seat in that building held by her late brother, the Senator Lindsey Graham. Well, she is now officially South Carolina's Republican nominee for the U.S. Senate. She finished last night's primary runoff with more than 52% of the vote over her opponent, longtime Republican Congressman and Freedom Caucus member Ralph Norman. Now, Graham had the backing of President Trump, who traveled to Myrtle Beach to campaign for her last week. And a Trump-aligned super PAC spent more than $827,000 on her behalf. Now, some of Graham's critics have questioned whether she has the necessary experience to serve in the role after she made a serious gaffe during a recent debate performance when she was asked about national security. She now goes on to face pediatrician and Democrat Annie Andrews in November's general election. Here's some of what Graham had to say during her victory speech last night.
1: People are moving to South Carolina in droves to get away from the blue state policies of the Democratic Socialists. We cannot and must not allow Democratic Socialists to gain a foothold in our conservative state like South Carolina. Tonight is a great victory, but it's not the finish line. In fact, it is the starting line for an even bigger fight which lies ahead. I understand the struggles facing South Carolina families because I've faced them too. As your senator, I will continue to work to grow our economy and put South Carolina families first. So we don't have time to waste. Go to DarleneGraham.com to join the team. You know what I was doing there? Channeling a little bit of Lindsey, right?
0: Now, Mara, I mean, the debate performance was very shaky, but she survived it. And it clearly was personal to President Trump, who's, look, still has a pretty firm grip on the GOP. His endorsements are not, his record, though very good, not quite as impeccable as it used to be or as he would like to make it out to be. But this was a win, and clearly he was really wanting this to happen. That super PAC has spent zero money so far, but they did dip into their coffers to help her.
2: Yeah, I mean, look, this is a win for Donald Trump. He still has some juice, of course. And, of course, this is also a testament to Lindsey Graham and his longtime reputation in the community and in that state. So this is in part about local politics, too. Annie Andrews, the Democratic nominee, obviously not a Democratic socialist there running in South Carolina. But I do think that the conversation, even hearing the DSA come up in a South Carolina race tells you something about the concern both among the Republican and Democratic establishment that there is a mood in this country against incumbents, against corporations, an anger, a populist anger, and there's not quite a sense for how to capture it.
0: I wonder if, though, that, you know, this is also, we're seeing the Republican playbook here. The DSA has nothing to do with the race in South Carolina. Nothing. But yet they're going to invoke it as sort of the boogeyman to try to scare throughout the country, like, hey, this is what you would be getting if you elect a Democrat.
2: No, there's no question. I mean, the Republicans, I mean, you said it a little while ago, earlier in the hour, the Republicans don't have much to run on in this election. Donald Trump has not given them much to run on. The country is not in good shape. Americans are not in great shape. And so, you know, they're looking, they're casting about for something to run on. Now, the DSA line might work. I think the problem is what we're starting to see is that, you know, lots of Americans are angry about this economy that isn't working for them. So whether it's the DSA or a different kind of progressivism or something that is not quite in the left flank, but is still speaking to the concerns of Americans, like, people are looking for an alternative. So when you have, you know, a DSA candidate winning in Florida, you have to kind of wonder, like, is this going to work? And of course, when I've spoken to voters, you know, even people who are not necessarily progressive voters in Georgia, they're kind of curious about some of these DSA ideas. They don't want to abolish prisons, but they care about affordability. They care about child care, health care, Medicare for all. So some of the positions underneath that platform are actually deeply popular. And of course, all of this is heading towards 2028, where South Carolina is going to be the first state for the Democrats. There's going to be a lot of focus on black voters in South Carolina, whether they can make that state more competitive.
0: And Graham is certainly the heavy favorite in this race, but any money that the Republicans have to spend to support her there, they can't spend somewhere else. Okay. Meanwhile, the Department of Justice is threatening the future of the Kennedy Center if renovations pushed by President Trump are not allowed to move forward. A new court filing on Monday warned that the building might be demolished if the White House's plans aren't followed, including adding President Trump's name to the facade. It marks the first time the administration has explicitly said the Historic Performing Arts Center could be closed if the president doesn't get what he wants. The filing reads in part this way: without those efforts, the center will deteriorate further into an unsafe, decrepit structure that will be required to be taken down with a determination to follow on what to build on the site. The threat is just the latest move in a months-long power struggle over the building. There is a court hearing scheduled for tomorrow on the push to change the name to include Trump. A judge previously said only Congress had the power to rename the Kennedy Center. This is pathetic. This is the president of the United States saying, well, if I can't, you know, I'm going to take my ball home if I can't play. I mean, if he can't get his name on it, he's just going to wipe it out and no one can use it. This is a cultural institution for the city of Washington, for our nation, and the tribute to an assassinated president. The Trump administration has been dealt setbacks by the court already by this. I would assume that will happen again, but this is truly petty and sad. Still ahead here on Morning Joe, we're going to have more on the issues impacting the midterm elections with former Labor Secretary Rob Reich. He'll join us next right here on Morning Joe.

0: Robert Reich calls out those whom he calls corporate Democrats amid the recent rise of several progressive Democrats across the country. Reich writes in part this: to be sure, over the last three decades, Democrats have scored some important victories for working families. The Affordable Care Act, an expanded earned income tax credit, and the Family and Medical Leave Act, for example. Yet they've done little to alter the widening economic inequalities that have taken a huge toll on working class families. And the former Labor Secretary joins us now, the paperback edition of his book, Coming Up Short, a memoir of my America, is out now. Mr. Secretary, thank you so much for joining us again. Always good to talk to you. So let's delve into your piece here a little bit. We're certainly seeing a lot of energy on the left right now for Democrats, progressive candidates, some even affiliated with DSA, surging in at least parts of the country. Is that because, in your estimation, they are talking big, big swings, big promises, and not just settling?
1: Yes, I think that we are seeing right now a fundamental shift in the Democratic Party that is similar to the shift that occurred in the Republican Party in terms of populism, progressivism, a concern for affordability, a concern for average working people. And for too long, it seems to me at least, and again, I don't want to engage in false equivalence because I think the Democratic Party at least does value working people and has been on the side of working people to a far greater extent than the Republican Party, in my humble opinion. But I do think that the Democratic Party is now fired up to deal with the kitchen table economic problems that affect most American families these days.
0: So, Mr. Secretary, you write that you saw the start of the corporate Democrats there in the 1980s and then 1990s. It became a party of big money. And again, we're not offering equivalencies here between the two, but you suggest that perhaps maybe moderated some of their ambition. So what would be an example or two of something they could do that would be big, that would make a difference?
1: Well, I think we're hearing it around the country in terms of progressive Democrats who are saying, number one, Medicare for all, or at least a single party payer for health care that's going to be affordable. Number two, child care. Number three, housing, making housing more affordable and more available, particularly to young people in this country who now cannot afford a house. I mean, issue by issue, what people talk about over the kitchen table really are now central to the Democratic message. And I think that a lot of Democrats I speak with, a lot of Democratic candidates are not getting off on the issues that Republicans want to talk about, issues of wokeism or issues having to do with the Democratic Socialists of America. No, the Democrats are focusing where they should on this issue of what can we do to make your life better off. I also expect that Democrats are going to be asking the same question that Ronald Reagan famously asked in 1980 at the end of his debate with Jimmy Carter, and that is, are you better off than you were at the start of this presidency? And most people are going to say no.
2: When you talk to voters, they are extremely angry at the Democratic Party, even if they didn't vote for Trump. What went wrong in the Democratic Party? How did the Democratic Party become so corporate? And where were those mistakes made? Was it NAFTA? Was it in compromising on single-payer health care? What went wrong?
1: Oh, I think you've got to go way back, back to the early 1980s, when the Democratic Congressional Campaign Committee under, let's say it was Tony Coelho at the time, made a deal with corporate America and said essentially, look, we are in control of the House. We've been in control of the House since 1955. Remember, this is the early 80s. So we're going to be in control of the House forever. Why shouldn't we drink at the same trough as the Republicans? And that was that proved to be a deal that was really an unmaking of the Democratic Party. I mean, once the Democrats began drinking at the same corporate trough as the Republicans, you know, it's very difficult to bite the hands that feed you. And I saw again and again Democrats who were reluctant to take on big corporations and Wall Street because of

0: all the funding that was coming from big corporations and Wall Street. The big difference I see now is that Democrats are saying, many Democrats, not all, but many Democrats are saying to those funding sources, those big corporations and the wealthy people, they're saying, no, we don't want your money. We are actually depending now on small donations. We think we can do it. We're organizing like mad, and we're creating a very different kind of campaign. And I think we'll see this increasingly in the Democratic Party.
1: The paperback edition of Coming Up Short, A Memoir of My America, is available now. He's also got a can't-miss Substack. Author and former Labor Secretary Rob Reich, thank you very much. We appreciate it.
0: Thank you.
1: Still ahead here on Morning Joe, we're going to dig into some new reporting that's raising questions about Defense Secretary Pete Hegseth's decision to cut a program designed to protect civilians in war zones. Now, amid deadly strikes and congressional pressure, is Hegseth starting to back down? We'll discuss that next here on Morning Joe.
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0: Welcome back. New reporting from ProPublica is shining a spotlight on Defense Secretary Pete Hegseth's decision to cut the Civilian Protection Program despite pushback he received from top military commanders. The program, which was adopted after years of heavy civilian tolls in Iraq and Afghanistan, is designed to protect civilians during U.S. military operations. Current and former defense officials told ProPublica that Hegseth had bet that senior officers would endorse his view that focusing on civilian security was woke and out of step with his philosophy of maximum lethality. Instead, every commander rebuffed the idea. Hegseth cut it anyway, leaving only a handful of people to carry out the mission. Now, amid fallout from deadly strikes and continued pressure from the military and from Congress, Hegseth appears to be backpedaling. Joining us now is one of the reporters behind that piece, ProPublica's Hannah Allam. Hannah, thanks so much for joining us. So give us, we know the background of this was to, you know, come out of Iraq and Afghanistan and the civilian tolls there. How is this program supposed to work? Like, walk us through what are a couple of the measures that, military commanders would then take to prevent, you know, unnecessary civilian deaths?
1: Sure. I mean, what we're talking about is this program known by the acronym CHMR or CHMR. The military loves an acronym. It stands for Civilian Harm Mitigation and Response. And as you said, this came out of years of advocacy in and out of the Pentagon to rethink the way the military handles, assesses, and prevents civilian casualties. So finally, this framework, the CHMR framework, was formalized in 2022. And what that did was it allowed for the creation of a specialized center of excellence. That was the area where there would be a clearinghouse for data, for strikes, for lessons learned. And then also there were to be a team of advisors that was embedded and dispatched throughout the major regional combatant commands, these regional commands. And so the idea was to have embedded in the strike planning and combat operations these advisors who would say, have we looked at the civilian environment? Do we have a clear picture of the civilian presence in this area of operations?
0: Now, there's certainly been some reporting around this. The Atlantic included about that when the early days, early hours even of the Iran war, that school that was hit. That there were some who suggested that if this program had been in place, perhaps that could have been avoided. So talk to us now, please, Hannah, as to, what signs do we have that Hegseth may, in fact, be backtracking?
1: Well, after this first poll, which hadn't been previously reported, I mean, as you said, there had been reporting on this program and these cuts happening over the objections of commanders. But the memos reviewed by ProPublica really spell out this broad command support for just the kind of mission that we did see in Iran and Yemen and Somalia. And so at the same time that the Pentagon was cutting the civilian protection program, it was ramping up operations in all those theaters. And certainly Minab, that school strike in Iran on day one of the U.S.-Israeli war in Iran, that was certainly a turning point in the discussion around civilian protection. So that, the commander's pushback, combined with those tragic scenes we've seen in Minab, really restarted the conversation about civilian harm. And there was a more recent correspondence that we were able to see offered the commanders a choice now. Okay, so you guys want to keep it. Here's this option for keeping it at a reduced level. And again, commander said, yes, we want the most robust CHMR program we can get.
2: Hannah, your reporting and the reporting of others for some time now has suggested that Secretary Hegseth slashed this program in part because he thought commanders would agree with him that it was too, quote, woke, unquote. It turns out he was wrong. So what does that tell us about his read on the culture of the military? And talk to us a little bit about, what that says for his broader leadership and the kind of morale within the military at the moment.
1: I mean, certainly people, officials, current and former officials we've spoken with, do put this in the context of this broader, sort of attack or rethinking of different guardrails and norms, whether it's in promotions, the role of women, the role of people of color, and here's civilian protection that was kind of rolled into this suite of ideas and concepts and efforts that, you know, weren't in line with this reimagined Department of War that Hegseth was building. And on this issue, though, what he ran into was the experience of, you know, all these commanders, many of whom had served and had seen up close civilian casualties and their effects in these wars in Iraq and Afghanistan. And in this case, which we haven't seen in many other cases, I will say, at the Pentagon these days, we did see pushback. And whether that pushback will be enough, combined with those images in Minab and these ramped up operations, whether that will be enough to actually see a partial restoration or full restoration at some point of this program, that remains to be seen. But we do hear that is what is under consideration at the moment.
0: Certainly one could argue a real indictment of Hegseth's judgment here, that he was presented by with this poll, given the information what top commanders wanted, he defied it, went ahead with this anyway. We've seen potentially a tragedy resulting from it. The new reporting, very important, available to read online now. ProPublica's Hannah Allen, thank you so very much. And we should just conclude here with a note that, like, Secretary Hegseth's certainly come under intense scrutiny in recent weeks. Now, White House officials have told me President Trump still likes him. He still has his confidence in him. But Hegseth does not have many supporters in the West Wing or the administration right now. That includes the chief of staff in the West Wing. And we have reporting yesterday from the New York Times about the purge he's done of generals, how it has hurt the military at a time of war and a time of such military advancements with drone technology and the rust. A storyline to watch in the weeks ahead. That does it for us this morning. We really appreciate you watching. We'll see you again tomorrow at 6 a.m. Eastern for another Morning Joe. Money, Power, Politics with Stephanie Ruhle is up next after a short final break. Rest easy, Dolly.

0: Today, Trump tightens his grip on the Republican Party as his pick for Senate in South Carolina secures a big primary win following a last-minute funding boost from the president's war chest. Then, Canada strikes back, our northern neighbors matching Trump's new tariffs dollar for dollar. Plus, we are remembering the life of the iconic Dolly Parton and the extraordinary legacy she leaves behind. Money, power, politics, just getting started on this Wednesday morning. Good morning once again. I am Stephanie Ruhle joining you live from Times Square, where it is 9 a.m. on the East Coast, 6 a.m. out west, and we are 69 days away from the midterms. As we come on the air today, President Donald Trump's endorsements held up in two big Republican runoffs, his pick for Oklahoma governor and the Republican nomination won in a tight race last night. And Darlene Graham beat Congressman Ralph Norman in the South Carolina race for Senate. The political newcomer and, of course, sister of the late Senator Lindsey Graham overcame a major, major debate gaffe last week and had the president's 11th hour support with a rally last week and his super PAC since spending about $825,000 on last minute voter outreach. Now, some Republican strategists want to know when Trump will give candidates that are in actual battleground states what they're calling the Darlene Graham treatment. That is according to Politico. Republicans are hoping the president will give that same time and money to candidates in states like Texas, North Carolina, and Georgia, where they really need it. But the president is making it harder on his own party by getting into another trade war with America's second largest trading partner. And I can't seem to figure out why. Canada has now officially announced retaliatory tariffs on American goods to match the ones that President Trump imposed. And as the Washington Post points out, states like Maine, Michigan, and Iowa not only depend on international trade from Canada, they're also incredibly important in these midterms. Now, remember, I got questions, and I know you do, too. What do you want to know about the midterms, the economy, the war in Iran? Take your pick. Just scan the QR code on your screen. Send us your questions. We're going to try to get to them later in the program. But for now, let's get smarter with the help of our lead off panel. MS Now congressional reporter Michael Schnell is here. She is joining us live from South Carolina. Zach Stanton joins us, deputy managing editor of news for MS Now, and Luke Broadwater, Pulitzer Prize winning White House correspondent for The New York Times. OK, Zach, this is your first visit to Money, Power, Politics. So help us out. There are two ways to look at South Carolina. On one hand, the president's endorsement helped a political newcomer who made an enormous gaffe in this runoff last week. But on the other hand, she only won by 5 points after he threw so much political capital and money into this race. How do you see it?
1: You know, I think you have to look at what Trump spent here, both in the sense of actually unleashing money from the MAGA Inc. super PAC, which has amassed $400 million and not really spent much of any of it on candidates, aside from Darlene Graham, who had spent $825,000 backing at the last second. It's a state that he traveled to for an in-person rally. He did a tele-rally there. He endorsed her. He encouraged her to run in the first place. Just 6 weeks ago, she was effectively an unknown. And so at this point, it's a real question of all of this is in a state he won three times, and she carried by a total of 5 points. And so is his backing really still determinative in a primary? It seems so, but it could be a liability in most other general elections. But I'd be curious what the view is in South Carolina, and I know Michael has been there, too.
0: Well, that's who I'm going to next. Take us to South Carolina, Michael.
2: Steph, one of the biggest themes that I was hearing from voters in the past few days when I've been here is why they were wrestling so deeply with this decision, because on one hand, they wanted to support the president's endorsement. As Zach said, President Trump could not have been more all in on this race if he tried. Let's remember, folks, when Henry McMaster had appointed Darlene Graham to be the caretaker for this seat, there was no expectation that she would run for the full 6-year term. But when it was reported that she was interested, the president went all in on her. So I heard from voters who were saying, on one hand, we want to back the president. But on the other hand, she doesn't have experience. And by the way, that was a concern from day one, and her debate performance only exacerbated it. The voters I spoke to said they were undecided and they were going to make this decision in the final moments before they cast their ballots. It seems, based on these results, that in that binary choice, President Trump won out over the question of experience. But to Zach's point, this may work in a primary across the country. We're going to have to see how these primary candidates now fare in these general elections.
0: Luke, there's all this news that Republicans are frustrated that Donald Trump put so much time and so much money into a safe red primary as opposed to crucial battleground states. But listen, on its face, $800,000 is a lot of money, but his war chest is $400 million. He's still got a lot to go around.
3: Yeah, he absolutely does. But I do think this whole scene underscores what Donald Trump's true goal is, and that is to maintain control over the Republican Party, and to maintain control over the Republican Party, perhaps even after he leaves office, to still be the dominant kingmaker within the Republican Party. So he does care a lot about who wins in these deep red states, who wins these primaries. Look at how much time he spent against Thomas Massie, for instance. I mean, that's a Kentucky Congress seat. That's not going to the Democrats. You know, if people at all opposed him at any point in time, like Ralph Norman did backing Nikki Haley, he is going to go out of his way to make sure he has a Trump loyalist candidate who supports him lockstep, and that he can point to say, look, if you oppose me, you're out of politics. We will defeat you with a MAGA person.
0: All right, Michael, now that we're in the general, there are all sorts of people who are going to vote who are not affiliated with a party. You have been on the campaign trail. You're talking to people from state to state. We already have high prices in this country, and now we've got a potentially new trade war.
2: Yeah, Steph, it's not going to be helpful. And look, we know that voters vote based on their pocketbooks and what they see at the gas station and what they see at the grocery store. Gas prices are already elevated right now because of the war in Iran. So now starting a trade war with Canada at more tariffs, that's not going to help anything. And in fact, it's on the minds of voters. I spoke to one voter on Monday here in Columbia, a grocery store clerk. So he is innately aware of these grocery prices. He said, yes, prices are up. And by the way, despite the administration saying that this is not going to be felt by the consumer, this voter told me the burden is led onto the consumer. It makes the consumer have to take more money out of their pocketbook. And by the way, those consumers are voters. So certainly it's a peculiar moment right now to be getting into a trade war with an ally like Canada, knowing that affordability is the name of the game in this cycle, knowing that Democrats are going so all in on messaging on that matter, because in previous cycles, that has been the name of the game. So it's certainly is not going to help these Republican candidates. And again, I think that it can't be underscored enough. This comes on top of those elevated gas prices. I spoke to a number of Republican lawmakers over recent months. That one lawmaker told me those gas signs are 2 feet tall in the air. You can't miss them. Everyone can see them. Republicans have full control of Washington right now. If voters are seeing their gas prices increase and their grocery store prices increase, it's not going to be a good reflection on Republican candidates.
0: Yeah, and Trump has told voters paying more for gas is a small price to pay to keep nuclear power out of the Iranians' hands. And the president isn't even talking about their nuclear capabilities anymore. At this point, it's only about the Strait of Hormuz, which was open before the war. Zach, how do Republicans balance this, right? They want Trump's money and they also want his support. He's clearly the leader of the party, but at the same time, he's deeply unpopular and he's leading an even more unpopular war.
1: That's right. You know, the main things the Republicans want from Donald Trump are money and right now distance. And they're not getting much of either. There was reporting overnight from The Atlantic that the $400 million fund that he has for MAGA Inc. is going to be used to spend on ads, boosting him and litigating his record. And that's really against what the Republican whole strategy has been this cycle, which has been to make this a choice election between Democrats and Republicans. You know, you've seen people like Speaker Mike Johnson use this phrase, common sense versus crazy. But I think to a lot of voters, attacking Iran, shutting down the Strait of Hormuz, doesn't exactly seem common sense. And so you have both that and then Trump making the election about himself. And you really question whether this is to Republicans' benefit or whether this is just more about vanity.
0: Yeah, but of course, his common sense versus crazy is Mike Johnson wanting to go down a path of talking about transgender athletes and stuff like that, when the common sense is about making life more affordable, making healthcare affordable, not going into an unnecessary trade war with Canada. But here's the thing, Luke. I wonder if the president is truly remains in this gilded cage. It's like, is he aware of his approval ratings? Because he wants these midterms to be about him. He does not want it to be. He doesn't want anybody to be distanced. He is in a couple weeks. He's holding this huge midterms convention. And The Atlantic is reporting he plans to spend super PAC money buying ads, featuring him talking about his big accomplishments. I can't wait to see them because I'd love to know what they are.
3: Yeah, I mean, Donald Trump is in a bubble. That's pretty clear. He gets information from sources that tells him what he wants to hear. He is at his lowest point ever in terms of approval rating. He is unpopular with independents and is probably shouldn't actually be highlighted in the general election if Republicans are trying to win swing states or swing districts. But he is only hearing what he wants to hear. You know, Natalie Hart brings him his friendly materials from friendly news outlets. Just the other day at a rally, he was saying the reason Republicans might lose is because he's not on the ballot, that they would win if he was on the ballot. So he's sort of conceding that Republicans are in danger in these midterm elections, but he does seem mostly concerned about himself, his legacy, his standing with the public, and he believes, you know, wrongly that he's still widely popular.
0: I'm guessing she did not bring him yesterday's Wall Street Journal featuring Stan Druckenmiller's opinion piece about Scott Bessent. Democrats, though, they need to focus on two things, right? Accountability and affordability. And we're starting to see on the accountability front, Zach, the idea that they're possibly planning probes into the president's team if they win the majority. I'm talking corruption. How important is this for Democrats to lay it out? Because this is one of the reasons so many Democratic primary voters were not feeling good about establishment Democrats. They were saying, when are you going to fight back? When are you going to hold Donald Trump accountable? Is that what they're trying to show now?
1: That's absolutely right. And the important thing here is to try and connect that corruption to what's actually happening in voters' lives, that their lives are materially worse because Donald Trump is so focused on vanity and vendettas. And you see both of these things coursing through everything he's doing nowadays. With vanity, you have everything from, you know, the Kennedy Center, which his administration is now floating the possibility of raising altogether.
0: That is so bananas. I can't even get my head around it. Like, but can we just pause? I know we're out of time. Tell me this. Who are the voting public? Who are the Republican voters who are saying, right on, let's tear down the Kennedy Center?
1: You know, I don't know that there's anyone that's really motivated by this except for Donald Trump. And that's the real problem, is that what is interesting to Trump and what he is focused on is at odds with what is it in the best interests of Republicans and what voters actually care about. You have the ballroom, you have the arch, you have the IndyCar race, you have the Kennedy Center, the list goes on and on, the helipad. Thing after thing after thing that have nothing to do with the material quality of life that that Americans face right now. At the same time, you have vendettas, whether it's going after his political opponents with the DOJ, or whether it's trying to rename Lake Ontario Lake America. These are not things that voters care about. These are not the things that are really driving them. And so when they go by the gas station and see those big numbers, or go to the grocery store and are paying $6.89 for a pound of ground beef, you know, they are wondering what the heck is going on in Washington that Washington seems so disconnected from what is happening in their lives.
0: My goodness. Zach, thank you so much. Michael, Luke, thank you as well. When we come back, as Pete Hegseth is bragging about high recruitment, we're seeing more and more troops eyeing the exit. Why the latest military actions have them questioning their own moral beliefs. And remember, if you like watching the show, join us. Money, Power, Politics is coming to you live. Our first live audience show slated for Thursday, September 17th at CNBC World Headquarters in Englewood Cliffs, New Jersey. You can possibly be there. 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Sign up for a chance to get a ticket. I'd love to see you there. Money, Power, Politics is back in just 90 seconds. Hey, Dan.

0: More and more American service members want out of the military, saying what they have seen in the last few months has challenged their moral beliefs. MS Now spoke to five such troops as part of new reporting out this morning. One was concerned the military blew up Iranian bridges that were not military targets. Another thinks the Pentagon is not doing enough to prevent civilian deaths. A man who runs a hotline to help service members be discharged, as contentious objectors say they have seen applications increase by 6 times their normal rate.
1: We talked to people who, you know, were true believers, who joined out of a deep sense of duty and of service, and have gone through this profound, deep moral exploration of what they are capable of doing and what they have seen over the past their lifetime, but also the past several years, and in particular, the actions with Southern Spear and Epic Fury have caused them to completely change in their beliefs and what they're able to be part of.
0: MS Now is not identifying any of the troops because they are still waiting on a final decision on their application. The Defense Department did not respond to our request for comment. Priya Sridhar, Pentagon reporter for MS Now, is one of the reporters on this very important story. She joins us now. Priya, America has seen plenty of wars, even in the last 30 years. What is different now?
2: Well, Steph, I think it's the wars that the United States has decided to start over the last year, which is what makes this time period much different. I spoke to a service member who was deployed in support of Operation Epic Fury, which, of course, is the war on Iran. And this service member told me that they believe they were being ordered to target and blow up civilian infrastructure, which, of course, is a violation of international humanitarian law as defined by the Geneva Accords. And when the service member brought up those concerns several times with their chain of command, they were told that those bridges and other pieces of civilian infrastructure were dual use, which means they were being used for both civilian purposes, but also military purposes, which, if true, would technically make them legal. I also spoke to two service members who were deployed in support of Operation Southern Spear, which, of course, is the military campaign that President Trump started last September, which led to 60 strikes on small vessels that were allegedly carrying narco-terrorists and drugs into the United States that led to the killing of 210 different people. The administration, of course, categorized those drug cartels as designated terrorist organizations. But the two service members I spoke to said that they're not convinced that the intelligence or the justification there was given that the people who were on these small boats were, in fact, narco-terrorists. And they believe that perhaps they were blowing up innocent civilians, which is similar to what we've heard from the president of Colombia, who said that he believes that there were innocent fishermen who were killed in many of these strikes that you're seeing right now. So it's being asked to violate international law, Steph. They also pointed to the surge in civilian deaths. Many of them talked about that Manab school bombing in Iran, where 150 schoolgirls and teachers were killed, which, of course, the United States has never taken responsibility for. There's an investigation right now, but we haven't seen the findings there. And then last thing, Steph, I want to point out is very similar to what we've been hearing from the service members and their families on the USS Abraham Lincoln, which is that they don't feel as though there's any sort of justification or explanation to any of these wars that we're waging around the world. They say that they don't really feel as though there's like an existential threat to the United States of America, or that they're, you know, participating in these wars for the purposes of national defense. And I think that that is fundamentally what's leading them to file these conscientious objector applications.
0: Priya, this is super important reporting, and I'm so glad you're bringing it to us. Thank you so much. When we return, some Democrats have abandoned their Senate races in ruby red states to make way for independents. But their plan to disappear the Democrat has backfired in the state of Montana after the Democrat there refused to bow out. That candidate joins us later in the program, but right after the break, Canada punching back, hitting the U.S. with dollar-for-dollar tariffs after Trump reignited a trade war with one of our biggest partners. And I'm going to say this, our neighbor, our friend, Canada. My question, why? More Money, Power, Politics next.

0: All right, we are on top of major breaking news in the tech world. Meta, the parent company of Facebook, has reached a settlement in a huge lawsuit filed by more than two dozen states. The states accused the company of misleading customers about the safety of its products, intentionally getting children addicted to them, and improperly collecting their data. We are still reading through the court documents, but it looks like the penalty could max out at more than $16 billion. The trial was in its second week in California. If the company lost, Meta could have faced hundreds and hundreds of billions of dollars in damages. Joining me now, Neil Irwin, chief economic correspondent at Axios, and Jeffrey Sonnenfeld. I'm so glad he's here, senior associate dean for leadership studies at Yale School of Management. Jeffrey, I get that on its face, people are going to be like, wow, it could be $16 billion. $16 billion is not much. We thought it was going to be hundreds of billions. What do you think?
1: It's unbelievable. This was, a $1.4 trillion lawsuit that here you have 29 states, red states and blue states combined, that, and it's being tried in Oakland, California, by a very good attorney general who somehow they've dropped the ball on this, because this was a home court advantage for Rob Bonta, the attorney general, a Democrat, and of course, California, a blue state. This is a very favorable setting. Everybody was anticipating there's going to be billions of tens of billions of dollars, not mere 16 billion. It is a mere 16. That's 2 weeks of revenues for just two weeks.
0: That's what people need to understand, like, because someone's going 16 billion. That's peanuts for
1: it's
0: Meta.
1: 2 weeks
0: and it
1: revenue.
0: Sets an excellent precedent for them. Like, we thought this lawsuit was just the first and there were going to be so many behind it.
1: Oh, the victim stories were devastating. We had Francis Haugen, who was in my class various times, the whistleblower inside, of course, of Meta, had pointed out just the way they were trafficking in minors' data, that they intentionally were using Instagram to bait them young, and the record was so devastating that, as Zuckerberg said this, he said, "Settle. I don't want this to go to trial." And they settled so low, they could have gotten so much better a deal out of them. And the cautionary tale for other social media is, hey, who cares? We can go right ahead. I mean, this was a law. This was an old law. It was a law from 2000. It wasn't one of these newer ones. It was John McCain's law and Frank Lautenbach's law and a Nevada Democrat who's no longer senator anymore, named Brian. Is that these three sponsored a very strong law, bipartisan law, and the violations, I'm no attorney, but they seemed pretty egregious in terms of entrapping kids, enticing them, entrapping them, and trading in their data without their knowledge, underage kids. And the victim stories were so devastating that this was going to be a very difficult case for all of social media companies. And now what's happening? You look at the markets right now as we're speaking, Stephanie. Meta stock is up 6%.
0: He took the words right out of my mouth, Neil. Meta stock is going to soar today. This is going to cost them nothing.
2: Yeah, look, there are some agreements they made in this agreement, apparently, where a 2-hour cap on teenagers being able to use Instagram,
0: sure.
2: Limit on overnight. So there's some stuff in here that implies changing the way the company works and the way the products work going forward. But you're right. We have this broad crisis of mental illness, depression, general kind of malaise and unhappiness, especially among younger people. And I think you can really draw a direct line from the social media that so many of us consume so much of the time, and this broader kind of crisis of mental health. The idea that $16, $17 billion and some limitations change that, it's not at all clear to me.
0: So my message to Rob Bonta, I know we just had you on to talk about Paramount. If you'd like to come back on to talk about this, I got a lot of questions for you. All right, in other businesses.
1: And he's a Yale alum, too, and we like him. What's going on?
0: Uh-oh, Yale alum. Okay, let's talk about other businesses. Canada is now punching back against President Trump's trade war, unleashing new retaliatory tariffs on hundreds of U.S. products, from aluminum to lobster. The tariffs are ranging from 15 to 50%. Like, do you hear how exasperated I sound? Because this is so ridiculous and pointless. You and I both know Mark Carney very well. This is crazy that this is even happening. So unnecessary. It's going to hurt both of our countries.
1: Mark Carney is classy. Mark Carney is really dignified. And Mark Carney is probably going to become the most popular prime minister in Canada's history. Lester Pearson, before you were born, but when I was a child, was considered the most unifying prime minister of Canada. And Brian Mulroney, second to him, who created the free trade agreements, However, a third might have been Pierre Trudeau, the father. But now we have seen that Mark Carney has every part of Canada across political parties so unified. And a lot of this is the histrionics. You know, people have said that, President Macron has said, nobody has unified Europe as much as President Trump has in a negative reaction than since Charlemagne. And it's a similar thing here, is that people who have major differences, political, cultural, ethnic and things, have all unified in Canada against the U.S. But in terms of the dollar issues, it's just so strange. This was President Trump is saying, who's the idiot president that brought about this horrible, unfair deal? This is his deal.
0: Correct.
1: This is USMCA in 2020.
0: Maybe the best thing Jared Kushner did in Trump's first term was USMCA. Neil, what is your take here? Because economically, it makes no sense. But politically, if I'm Mike Rogers in Michigan, if I'm Susan Collins in Maine right now, I'm saying, are you kidding me?
2: Yeah, look, we've seen this over and over. The president does not seem very focused on helping Republicans win these tight congressional races and Senate races. And this is the latest example. Look, there are two asymmetries here, and the president seems to be focused on the economic asymmetry. The U.S. economy is 10 times bigger than the Canadian economy. Therefore, they need us more than we need them. But he's forgetting the political asymmetry, which is he's not very popular right now. Mark Carney is very popular in Canada, and the Canadian people are united. Doug Ford, the provincial leader, conservative. This is a bipartisan thing in Canada of being really outraged at U.S. behavior. And you're seeing that and just the resolve of the Canadian people to deal with the pain of these higher tariffs in exchange for, really standing up for themselves and their sense of nationhood.
1: Can I add to those excellent insights?
0: Excellent insights. Yes.
1: They are very good. Is that why now? It's because USMCA came up. The original terms expired. It was up for negotiation in the beginning of July. Well, the negotiations failed, but they could have just rolled over with the same terms. Trump created this non-issue. Trump has completely manufactured this. There's no reason to go into Iran just then. There's no reason to go into Venezuela. Greenland's not an issue. It's because of the other issues you talk about on this show. It's the affordability and the accountability you were talking about before the break.
0: Jeffrey, I cannot even figure out what Americans are saying to the president. Like I was even looking in my own social media comments after I was breaking down how this trade war, and anyone who was saying, like, we need to do this, we need to fight back against Canada, I would dig in. Every single one of them were bots. This is just Donald Trump's nonsensical vengeance that does not help any American businesses or any American voters. Neil, let me ask you quickly about inflation for a moment. Data out this morning is showing it is still an issue, higher than the Federal Reserve would like it to be. If you look at where interest rates are, despite what Scott Bessent is trying to do, the market is saying, things don't look great.
2: Yeah, we really seem to be settled in around 3% inflation, well above the 2% the Fed targets. And keep in mind, that's 3% inflation over and above the inflation of the last 5 years. So, when people say they're unhappy with the cost of living, with affordability, that's what they're talking about, the cumulative inflation over the last 5 years. And there's just not the credibility right now that it's coming down to 2 like the Fed wants. Kevin Warsh is speaking on Friday in Jackson Hole. I'm heading there tomorrow. We'll see what he has to say about the direction of policy going forward, whether they're going to do something more aggressive to try and bring inflation back to their target.
1: Neil, once again, I agree with everything you said, but what we just saw in the CPE data is the core data is up 3.7%. I would round that up a lot closer to 4 than to 3. This is twice what the Fed's target is. So this is not good data. The inflation is really there. And there's some who expected maybe it'd be even worse than that. But this is a genuine concern. And the consumer good prices are going up. We know that oil is going up. And we know that Putin's behind it all, but that's a whole nother story.
0: That's a whole other segment that Jeffrey will be back for. Neil, travel safe. Jeff, thank you for being here. Before we go, we just got I want to read a passage from the statement that was released by AG Rob Bonta, Yale alumni, outlining some of the reforms as part of the settlement. Here we go. Today's settlement includes default daily time limits on social media and a block on overnight use that can only be lifted by a parent, enhanced parental supervision tools, robust age assurance measures to detect users under the age of 18 and children under 13 that are on the platform, and the appointment of an independent auditor to oversee compliance. That is a portion from Rob Bonta's statement. And I'm just going to reiterate, I would love to have him back on this show to discuss this and more when we return. My next guest faced pressure to drop her Senate bid in Montana to help boost an independent candidate, but she refused. Democrat Alani Bankhead joins us when Money, Power, Politics returns.

0: The Democratic Party is facing tough Senate races in deep red states, so many of its candidates are trying a new strategy, dropping out. Democratic Senate nominees who were on the ballot in Idaho, South Dakota, and Nebraska, states where Donald Trump won by wide margins in 2024, have all stepped aside to let the independent candidate take the ticket. But Montana's Democratic candidate for Senate, Alani Bankhead, is holding firm and staying in that race. She is on the ballot with three other candidates, and some Democrats have called for her to drop out. But her challenger, independent Seth Bodner, spoke to us last week and would not go that far. What is your reaction to Bankhead staying in? I'm guessing you're not happy.
1: No, actually, I never once asked for Alani Bankhead to drop out. I didn't ask for Kurt Almy to drop out. We've always been planning that this would be a four-way race.
0: You need to win a race. It wouldn't be better for you if she wasn't in it. Like, let's have an honest conversation.
1: You know, look, I don't know that it would. A lot of the political pundits think that, and I hear it, right? And they, okay, one-on-one, that's easier on the one hand. On the other hand, people are fed up with a system that they feel like is rigged against them.
0: Montana's Democratic Senate nominee, Alani Bankhead, joins me now. Alani, thank you for being here. What do you say to those who want you to leave the race because they think an independent will have a better chance of winning against a Republican?
2: Good morning. Thanks for having me. So I would say that that was the Democratic strategy to fix politics in red states. But the reality is you can't throw the baby out with the bathwater. You have to address the brand of the Democratic Party first and foremost. So absolutely, we're not going to step aside. We're going to respect the democratic process and respect the votes of 48,000 Montanans.
0: But the reality is, if you and Bodner both stay in the race, you are going to both of you. You are going to lower the chances for either one of you to win.
2: I don't know about that. You know, it's a really great point that you're making. And obviously, there's been a lot of political analysis done on the numbers. But, you know, Trump started, or he won Montana with 46% of the vote. Almy started post-primary at 40%, and his numbers are going down. We also have a Libertarian in the race, which a lot of people forget about, poor Kyle Austin, who also draws away from the Republican vote. And the other thing to remember, too, is if you're outside of Montana, often people think Montana's purely red, and it's not. It is a purple state. Montanans don't care if you're blue or red. If you're stuck in a snow ditch, they're going to come by and help you. They just want to know that you're going to help fix a fence at the end of the day. That's been our history as a state. So common sense legislation and common sense leadership is really what people want. And I think Montana is going to surprise America in November.
0: And what do you say to those who say, look at the polls, you're not being realistic?
2: Oh, that's so super interesting, because there actually hasn't been an independent poll done on this race since about April timeframe. So before the primary, all the polls that have come out have been bought and paid for by Republicans or the independents, and using dark money that, of course, is going to skew it towards their particular candidate. And so I would say the polls, you know, if they were accurate, Hillary would have won. There are a number of candidates in this state who have run in statewide races in the past who were statistically winning at this point, who actually lost in the general election. So that's the beauty of the democratic process, is we have to let the people decide on November 3rd.
0: What is different about Montana than, let's say, the other states that I outlined where candidates did drop out for the independent? What's special about Montana that we might not understand in New York?
2: Well, I think first and foremost, in at least a couple of the states, it was actually a very significant pressure campaign to push those candidates out, including the South Dakota candidate whose house was mysteriously set on fire. And so we experienced a lot of that pressure campaign as well. We just didn't cave to it, because Montana's spirit is we hate bullies and we stand up to them. Montana has a rich history of standing up to bullies. We had the

0: Copper Kings, where they literally bought a Senate seat, and it actually paved the way partly for the 17th Amendment. And right now we're in the era of the tech baron kings all over again, because all roads lead to AI data centers, especially in Montana. Montanans love their land. They love their environment. Over my dead body, are our public lands going to be taken and exploited by AI data centers? And so Montanans are rising up, and we see that at the grassroots level, which is something that makes Montana very special and unique. We had one person turn off an AI data center in Bonner, Montana. There's an uprising in Yellowstone County right now. One person really can make a difference. It's not a cheesy statement. It's actually happening right now, and history is repeating itself.
1: All right. Quickly before we go, would you like Bodnar to drop out?
0: I don't really care if he drops out or not.
1: All right, then. Good luck to you, Ilani. Thank you for joining me this morning. One person can always make a difference. When we come back, let's talk about an extraordinary person, from her glittering stardom to a heart as big as her hair. Dolly Parton did something that very few can do, capture nearly universal affection. We pay tribute to the queen of country music and the extraordinary legacy she leaves behind. Money, Power, Politics returns in 2 minutes.

0: I wasn't sure how I was going to do the show today because this is the only story on my mind. The world is remembering Dolly Parton, the country music superstar and cultural icon who passed away yesterday after being hospitalized in Nashville, Tennessee. She was 80 years old. Her publicist said she had fought a brief battle with cancer. Her nephew, Brian Seaver, who was part of her security detail almost his whole life, announced the news on social media. And here's just a bit of what he had to say.
1: By her example, we believe that anything was possible. She never saw a door she couldn't open, and the door she opened made and changed history. Dolly called me and said she wants to rest in a beautiful bed of plush cotton because after a life wearing heavy rhinestones, she finally deserves to be comfortable and have some rest. Rest in peace, Aunt Dolly.
0: Even though Dolly Parton became a legend as a singer and songwriter, she was also an actor, an entrepreneur, and maybe most importantly, and what she cared about the most, she was a philanthropist. Tributes from across the country and around the world have been pouring in, and President Trump has ordered flags to be lowered to half-staff nationwide for 1 week in her honor. You know, I'm so happy to have my next guest because I love him to death, but I wish he was here on a different story. Co-host of Morning Joe and host of Sunday Today, my dear friend and New Jersey native, Willie Geist.
2: Hi, Steph.
0: You went to school in Nashville. Your daughter is now at school in Nashville. You've interviewed Dolly several times. Tell us about her.
2: When I went to college in 1993, we drove from New Jersey to Nashville and we stopped at Dollywood.
0: You and your mom and dad?
2: Because that's what you do. When you're driving through East Tennessee, you have to go to Dollywood. I never forgot it. I got a chance over these last, 15 years or so. I think I interviewed her 7 or 8 times. It's one of those things when Dolly calls, you come. So she'd say, Willie, we're putting it in a roller coaster. We'd love to talk to you about it. Yes, ma'am. I'll be right down. And we'd sit and have these great conversations about the roller coaster, but mostly about life and her career and what she built down there. And yes, Dollywood is a cool theme park, but really at the core of it, I always was struck by this sitting with her there, was that in this place where she's has a amusement park in her name, just on the other side of the mountain, was the cabin she grew up in with 11 siblings. And literally no electricity, running water, a father who couldn't read or write. I mean, it's the definition of the rags to riches story. And she used to say, we did have running water in that we'd had to run down to the river to get it, but we didn't have plumbing. And so she built this place as a tribute to all the people that she came up with and grew up with. And she created tens of thousands of jobs at that theme park, at their convention center and everything they do down there. And that's really what it was about. And raised money all across that community. There were wildfires in East Tennessee 10 years ago, and she started what she called the My People Fund. These are my people. And she said, if your house burned down in the fire, I'm going to give you $1,000 a month to get back on your feet. Who does that?
0: Dolly Parton.
2: Dolly Parton does that. And that was all real, and that was her heart, and it wasn't some PR play. It was really how she felt, that all the success she had, she owed to all those people.
0: But that's sort of the thing, you know, like she was so universally loved. You're laughing at me.
2: I'm laughing. I'm smiling because she was universally loved. Name another person.
0: But this is my point.
2: Name another person.
0: So few people are universally loved, right? Not in everything that she did. Why? What was it that was different about her?
2: She was authentic. She was kind and generous. She was talented beyond belief. We haven't even talked about the music yet. The 3,000 songs she wrote, the 25 number one hits. All these iconic songs, but she also stayed somehow above politics and transcended, even when she was asked directly about it lately.
0: Even though she spoke out, right? Even though she spoke her mind in some controversial issues, she never wavered.
2: She never wavered. She wasn't self-conscious about it. She would say, we're all God's creatures. She was a defender of LGBTQ people. To the end, she talked about that. Wasn't scared to talk about that. Only God can judge you. And so she lived that life. She walked that walk. If you really believe all the things I sing about and talk about love and light and faith, then we've got to protect all people. And that was kind of her message above and beyond politics.
0: Okay, it's funny that you keep saying the word above because I watched an interview that she and Burt Reynolds, like you don't ever, ever see Burt Reynolds blush. And it was one of her first acting roles. Burt was asked, like, how's Dolly going to do in Hollywood? And he's like, she's going to eat him up because there is no one more authentic, more real, harder working. This is Burt Reynolds, like the coolest of the cool. And I watched him look at her enamored? Like, was everyone in her orbit just enamored by her?
2: Yeah. And I, when you go and spend time with her, you spend a day with her, like you go to Dollywood and you see how all these people there feel about her. She would do a thing when she was in town at Dollywood where during the day, this is very royal, she would do a parade, like in a carriage, through the grounds of
0: like the
2: park.
0: Pope.
2: Yeah, like the Pope. And the sides were roped off and all her fans were there. And I got to sit with her and ride and go on this ride through the park and watch her be loved, but also to love all those people. And she talked, and not in a way that was getting her any attention or anything. She talked to me privately about, look at all these faces, black, white, Asian, people of different faiths. I see Muslim people are here. I see people who are gay who are here. And she really was so proud of that. She said, I wanted to build this place, this haven, where people could come and, oh, by the way, in the process, take care of the place I grew up in, the place that made me. So there'll just never be another one. There'll never be another Dolly. And everyone I interview in the world of country music, and I'm talking about women and men, mention her. Unsolicited every
0: time.
2: She
0: was Jerry Garcia's favorite female singer of all time. Jerry Garcia.
2: Thank you. That's it. And look at her recent collaborations with Beyonce, with Sabrina Carpenter, with Post Malone.
0: Yes. Like,
2: everybody wanted to sing with her because of who she was.
0: I'm so lucky to have had this conversation with you.
2: Thanks, Steph.
0: When we come back, we're going to talk a lot more, as you could tell, about Dolly Parton coming up in the group chat. Molly Jong Fest, Philip Bump, and Ali Vitali. She's a super music fan. Standing by. Keep it here.
2: It is.
0: Wow.

0: Good morning again. It is 10 a.m. on the East Coast, 7 a.m. out West. I'm Stephanie Ruhle. Welcome back to the second hour of Money, Power, Politics. It is time for the group chat. Let's be honest. The only thing I want to do over the next hour is talk about Dolly Parton. But instead, we're going to start with some political news. In 10 weeks, voters head to the polls to weigh in on Trump's second term, and we have already seen his endorsement power tested in several midterm primaries, including last night in runoff South Carolina and Oklahoma. Trump's pick to replace late South Carolina Senator Lindsey Graham. Darlene Graham, his sister, well, she won. And the Trump-backed candidate for governor in Oklahoma, State Senator Mike Mazie, he pulled through as well. Candidates will now start making their final pitch to voters ahead of Election Day, and Republicans could face an uphill battle. The ongoing conflict in Iran and Trump's new trade war has only made the frustration over the economy worse. Now Canada is upping the pressure with retaliatory tariffs on $20 billion worth of U.S. goods. They're targeting midterm hotspots like Maine, Michigan, and Minnesota. All right, let's enter the group chat. Molly John Fast is here, MS Now political analyst, contributing writer for the New York Times Opinion and host of Fast Politics podcast. Philippe Bump, senior data editor and columnist for CT Insider. And Ali Vitali, MS Now, senior Capitol Hill correspondent, host of Way Too Early. You must see her interview with Ted Cruz. She did it earlier this week. It's on YouTube. It is a must watch.
1: J.D. Vance probably watched it. They're talking about it.
0: Damn, J.D. Vance. Well, you know what? He watches Way Too Early every day, I'm sure. Okay, Molly. Historically, most voters do not start paying attention to these elections until Labor Day. Donald Trump's own PAC has a $400 million war chest potentially waiting to be unleashed over the next 10 weeks. What are we in for?
2: Well, so The Atlantic had this story about how he's going to spend money doing these ads
0: about himself.
2: If you are polling under 40%, which Donald Trump is, and which is basically historic because his numbers are somewhere between 32 and 38. I mean, these are really low. You're going into a midterm and you're going to do ads on yourself. Like, think about that. And I also think, like, the most damaging thing that is, we're cruising into the midterms that Donald Trump has done, maybe the trade war with Canada. Because remember, Michigan,
0: Alaska, Maine, Iowa. What?
2: Right. All states that have Senate seats and gubernatorials that Republicans want to keep. And now they have more tariffs, more trade war. It's a problem.
0: I mean, but here's the thing. If we look at just the primary, Trump has a near perfect record when it comes to the candidates he's endorsed.
3: Yeah, and this is always the contrast, right? That he does well in primary endorsements and he does middling in general election endorsements.
0: Middling.
3: Yeah, middling. You know, and honestly, those results last night were not very strong, right? Darlene Graham, 5 points or so, the guy in Oklahoma by, you know, what, 2 points? Like, those are not the sort of endorsement outcomes that we're used to seeing with Donald Trump. I think the fundamental issue for Trump at this point in time, and I think it's part of the reason why he is trying to get this election to be about him, is he's concerned about Republican voters. He's worried that Republican voters, not that they're going to vote for Democrats, but that they're not going to vote, that they're going to stay home. There's some fascinating polling from YouGov, which compared how Republicans, how everyone talked about Trump in November 2024 versus how they do now. Republicans were 16 points less likely to say Trump was a strong leader. They're 14 points less likely to say he was authentic. And when you look at the negative terms that might apply to him, when you asked if he was reckless, 20% of Republicans are now likely to say he's at least a little reckless as opposed to not saying that before. So the Republican opinions of Trump are changing, and that may make a lot of them want to stay home in November.
0: A lot of Republicans on the Hill have those same views. They just don't say them out loud. So yeah. Tell us, lawmakers on both sides of the Hill, what are they telling you?
4: Well, this is the fascinating disconnect that means Washington is out of step with likely where the electorate is, right? Because I go out and I talk to Trump voters, and the shine is definitely off, more than I've ever heard over the course of the last 10 years. There are voters who have voted for him three times over who have said to me, he's just not focusing and doing the things that he said he was going to do. There are the Wall Street types that you so often talk to, and I think it's an important thing for us to keep in mind, that are happy with the money they're making.
0: They're thrilled.
4: But the average folks who are doing well even are saying that they are not seeing what they want from this president. And then you consider the fact that the economy and immigration, previously his top polling issues, are the places where his own actions have lost him that support. And so this puts Republicans in a very difficult position where they can't draw the ire of the White House because they need those voters to come out to the extent that they are energized to do so. But at the same time, they have twisted themselves already in so many knots to support a president, even on things that are not, you know, conservative by nature. And so now they're in the position of, if they break with him, it's tough. And if they don't, it's tougher yet. and none of them are doing anything spectacular in either realm.
3: But this has been looming for so long.
4: Correct.
3: That's the thing that's crazy.
4: Like, I agree with you.
3: 2 years ago, you could see this coming. Yes. The fact that no one at any point in time was like, hey, we need to adjust our tactics here is bizarre.
2: Yeah. I mean, but Trump made it impossible for them, right? You can't get distance from Trump. I mean, talk to John Cornyn about getting distance from Trump.
0: Make it impossible for them. There was an impeachment after January. Let's be really clear.
2: Sure.
0: He didn't make it impossible. There was an impeachment after January 6th, which would made it absolutely possible for them to say, we changed the party, blah, blah, blah. We had him. We're done. Move on. And they didn't, Mitch McConnell.
2: But that's and they could have.
4: But after that point, I remember talking to Republicans on the Hill because it was stunning the ways that those senators acquitted him at the time and in the same breath were saying basically he did the thing that he was charged with doing in the impeachment, which is fomenting an insurrection wherein all of them were the victims of a riotous mob.
2: Yeah.
4: And what Republicans at the time seemed to believe was we're at the tail end of it anyway.
2: Right.
4: We don't need to ding the party and our leader on the way
0: out. The Department
4: of
0: Justice will do the job for
2: us. That's right.
4: There was that belief.
2: They'll
4: and
2: play
4: then
2: golf, remember.
4: They all started turning back tail. McCarthy goes to Mar-a-Lago. Yeah. Everyone else starts making the same journey. And here we are, 5 years later, and they were wrong in their read on the situation.
0: That riotous mob, though, was born out of the populist movement that was created under the first MAGA when Trump ran in 2015, 2016. The Atlantic argues that he's sort of losing his populist touch on many fronts, but most specifically on data centers. Right.
2: Yes.
0: You have got people across this country, but specifically that original MAGA base who are trying to fight back against these data centers. And Trump isn't just being quiet. The federal government is now making it more difficult to stand against data centers.
2: No, the data center issue is like so many of the issues that Donald Trump seems to have lost his political. You know, he had this, you could say what you wanted about him, but he had a very good political instinct, which is how he won 2 times, despite all evidence that showed that he shouldn't. But yes, he is just absolutely with data centers. I think he's, you know, what I see happening here, which I think is really interesting, is there seems to be like a huge chasm between the elites and the normal people. And Trump is now just such an elite that he is not even in touch with any of this. But like there are people for whom filling up their tank of gas has gotten too expensive, right? Who for whom they can't, you know, thrown off SNAP, can't afford like, you know, whatever, milk. I mean, things are so expensive. Groceries are so expensive. And I do think that this means that there's really a chasm between the elites and what they want and normal
0: people. But I would argue maybe Trump has not lost his political instincts. Maybe he's changed. He doesn't need that base anymore, right? He does not need to get reelected. What does he want to do? Become obscenely, mind-blowingly rich. And he's done it. And he has now surrounded himself with a universe of people who started off extremely wealthy and they've only gotten wealthier. And so is Trump and his family. So I would argue his political instincts haven't changed. He has gained more and more power and wealth and success. The people who are going to suffer the consequences is the Republican Party who's going to get left in the dust.
3: Yeah, I mean, I think that the multiple things are true here. The first is that Donald Trump was always good at presenting himself as being a warrior against elites, defining elites as
0: he can't make that argument anymore.
3: Well, he never could.
0: Right.
3: I mean, come on, for God's sake, the guy owns a building on Fifth Avenue. Like, the guy could never make that argument effectively, but he was good at it because he was just doing culture war arguments against the elites. The data center, your point about the data center is exactly right. This is an issue about how it feels as though there's an impunity among the rich, and they're just coming and dropping data centers into communities that are sucking up all the electricity, and why the hell are we letting that happen? Like, that's the sentiment behind the data center issue. Donald Trump doesn't care about that. He's surrounded by people. And part of this is just that he's surrounded by people who will always say yes to everything he does, right? He has people literally trailing him around with a printer printing out things that will make him happy.
2: Good
3: like, it's
2: polls.
3: Insane, right? Yeah, good polls, to the extent that those actually exist for him, right? Like, this is the world in which he exists.
0: And super wealthy people that are only making him richer as he's giving them regulatory favoritism so they couldn't be happier.
3: Yeah, right. And you know what's amazing about the poll I cited before about the change in how people look at Trump? On corrupt, the percentage of Republicans saying that he's corrupt hasn't changed. He's viewed as just as not corrupt in 2024 as he is now, despite all of this.
4: Democrats doing polling on this on the private side. And I think the thing that they keep coming up against, at least the ones that I talk to, is corruption and money-making for Trump is kind of baked in the cake. And so I'm not sure.
0: They always thought it, but they wanted to make sure they weren't being taken advantage of. And that's what's different this time.
4: Yeah.
0: They're watching. I mean, look at crypto, right? While he and his family were making billions in crypto, millions of crypto investors were losing on the other side.
4: But also none of the money that he has sought to make in this second term has been like quiet or on the side.
5: Right.
4: It has, of course, all been reported on, I think very well done in many of those facets. But then also the ways that they are pushing, for example, this Clarity Act on Capitol Hill, the White House is very behind it. And some of the concerns that Democrats have who believe that crypto should be regulated and agree with some of the provisions in the bill is, okay, but you're not cutting off the president or his sons at the pass,
5: right,
4: so that they themselves cannot make money off of crypto. That's what's part of stalling the legislation on Capitol Hill, right? And so even from the very beginning of this term, think of the people who were at the inauguration. It was the tech giants.
5: Right. Yeah.
4: It was the moneyed class.
6: They weren't just at the inauguration. They were flanking the president.
5: Right.
6: Some of the biggest Republicans in Congress were sitting in row double H.
5: Yep.
6: Yeah. While Jeff Bezos, Lauren Sanchez, and Mark Zuckerberg were standing by his side. And
4: it's a feature, not a bug.
2: And they were funding it, right? Yeah. They donated money to the inauguration.
6: And it worked for them.
2: Yes.
6: Thus far.
2: But I do think the thing that's important to remember here is there is a real split in MAGA that happened during, you know, and I think it was Epstein files, then foreign wars, then gas prices. And so I do think that is also real and that's going to hurt.
4: But even on like H-1B visas, you remember this early on, and I know it seems like a trite, small thing given all of the vastness of change that this administration has done, but that is actually a linchpin that there is going to have to be a reckoning with in the 2028 Republican primary. And a lot of these fault lines are like really fundamental for these candidates. And it's a bigger question to come back to where we started of who holds the MAGA coalition together. You had this flood of voters come in 2015 and 16 saying, I never voted before, I don't care. Are they just going to go back to that?
6: I believe you, except if any of us had a dollar for every time we said there's going to be a reckoning, I'd have more of a crypto empire than Trump has. Okay, nobody go anywhere. I want to stay on tech before we go to break, though, and turn to major breaking news. I mentioned in the last hour, Meta, parent company of Facebook, reached a settlement in that massive lawsuit that was filed by more than two dozen states. The states accused the company of misleading customers about the safety of its products, intentionally getting children addicted to them, and improperly collecting their data. The penalty could max out at more than $16 billion. The trial was in its second week in California. If they lost, Meta could have faced hundreds and hundreds, maybe over $1 trillion in damages. The California Attorney General Rob Bonta said settlement is over, but there's some changes. It includes changes by Meta. He said if the settlement is approved by the court, these changes include daily time limits, stopping notifications during school hours, blocks on nighttime use, banning dangerous filters, enhanced direct detection and removal of users under the age of 13, and much more, end quote. I want to bring in editor-in-chief of The Verge, Neil A. Patel. Hey, Neil A., to me, this sounds like pennies, okay? $16 billion is what Meta makes in 2 weeks. I haven't seen where the stock is right now, but I'm guessing it's up so much that it has already paid its $16 billion in seconds. Why would they have settled so quickly? What am I missing?
7: Well, the trial wasn't going great for Meta. Instagram chief Adam Mosseri was on the stand yesterday. He was forced to concede that they had announced some features about teen safety, which are 90% effective for the teens who are using it, but only 1% of teens were actually using the feature. So they were in this position where I think the jury was going to look very unfavorably on them. And what the states really got here is a series of meaningful changes to how Instagram will work for teen users, right? A two-hour time limit across all of Meta's apps, night mode, which will pretty much disable most of the app at night, school hour restrictions, push notification restrictions, algorithmic feed restrictions. The list goes on and on and on and on. The money is fascinating because it's up to $18 billion, according to Meta, but only 70% will actually get paid out to states over the next decade. 30% is reserved for if the states get TikTok and YouTube to agree to similar restrictions. So an incredible incentive for the states to go after Meta's competitors here baked into this settlement, which I find utterly fascinating. If you look at Meta's press release, it literally says YouTube and TikTok in the headline of the press release because they want these same restrictions on their competitors as well.
6: Why do you think they settled for this small amount of dough? And like, I get it. You're saying these are meaningful changes. I would say meaningful-ish.
7: Yeah, I think the question is what punishes Meta? What gets them to change their business model? What gets them to actually decrease the amount of addictive, algorithmic, engagement-driven content in their apps that is actually harming teens? And if that's your goal, these changes are a meaningful step towards that. If your goal is making sure that Meta knows that every time they do something wrong, there will be a major financial penalty ahead of them, I don't think this accomplishes that goal. I think Meta is going to make a bunch of money here, and I think their core business model of delivering advertising, amplified now by AI inside of their algorithmic recommendations and AI actually making out the advertising, is only going to increase, and they're only going to be more ferocious about that. But I will say getting Meta to institute some limits on teen use by default in a way that will harm their business model in the short term, in a way that is making them say, hey, our competitors need to do this too, is actually a meaningful step that is positive for the actual teens at issue here. That's the split. I do think the money piece, to your point, is nothing. It's de minimis in a way that it's almost laughable. But the actual injunctive changes, the way that Instagram will work for kids, I think those changes are meaningful.
0: All right, then. Nilay Patel, thank you so much. And remember, you can get off your phones and join us in person. Money, Power, and Politics coming to you live. Our first live audience show slated for Thursday, September 17th at CNBC World Headquarters in Englewood, New Jersey. 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Sign up for a chance to get a ticket. I'd love to see you there. Do not go anywhere. Next, a new report on how Defense Secretary Pete Hegseth, his purge of top generals, has left the Army, quote, not my words, rudderless. We're back in 90 seconds.

0: New reporting from the New York Times found Defense Secretary Pete Hegseth's purge of the Army's top generals has left the branch essentially rudderless. It comes as the Pentagon struggles to handle challenges like cheap drones and Iranian missile attacks on the bases in the Middle East. Just yesterday, Iran warned that the U.S. should, quote, expect an attack in response to the broadened sanctions that were announced this week. Joining the group chat now, Michael Crowley, diplomatic correspondent at the New York Times. Michael, this reporting from your colleagues at the Times, what can you tell us about it?
1: Well, you know, this is of a piece of with what Pete Hegseth has been doing for months, which is pushing out a large number of senior career military officials who don't meet his requirements for one reason or another. And in a lot of cases, he's pushing out people who he deems to have been promoted as a result of DEI policies, although these are, you know, frequently very highly qualified people who clearly advance through merit. And, you know, it's dramatic in all kinds of ways. I mean, one is that obviously Pete Hegseth is someone who has had very little managerial experience. You'll recall that during his confirmation hearing, you know, there were personal issues about his personal conduct, but really I think some of the most damning questions were about his qualifications to manage an organization quite this large. And although he does have an honorable military record, he's not served in the senior ranks. So it's very troubling to many veteran military folks and analysts to see someone like that come in and start pushing out so many people so quickly. And, you know, there's a particular drama to it at a moment where we're sort of stalemated in this conflict with Iran. And, you know, although our military is an excellent fighting force, the best in the world, you know, it has not been able to, as Hegseth has said, it has been able to completely disable Iran's fighting capability. And, you know, the fact that we went into a war without a clear plan to maintain control of the Strait of Hormuz does suggest that there were some strategic failings on the part of the military. So it raises a lot of questions and concerns at a very difficult moment for the U.S., for American foreign policy and the military.
0: How frustrating is that for members of the military? The president has neither explained to the American people nor our forces why we got into this conflict to begin with. And on a daily basis, they are misrepresenting the actual status quo.
1: Well, you know, the president, of course, has offered, and his advisors like Marco Rubio have offered, a variety of explanations, and they kind of shift depending on the moment, depending on who's speaking. I mean, there is this consistent theme that it was to prevent Iran from acquiring a nuclear weapon, although there was not evidence that Iran was making a dramatic move to restart its nuclear program at the start of the conflict. So, you know, I think that the combination of mixed messages and this question about, you know, why that moment was necessary to start a conflict over Iran's nuclear program, particularly when negotiations were really in a pretty early stage. And, you know, a lot of people think that there was potential for diplomacy there. I think that's a source of a lot of confusion. And, you know, something that I have written about that I still think we need a more thorough look at is how there was not a clearer plan to maintain control of the Strait of Hormuz. This was something that many presidents going back decades realized would be a huge problem in any conflict with Iran. And it just doesn't seem like there was a plan. And, you know, the military has not been able to keep the strait open to free shipping. So what happened there? And I think that's a frustration that we walked into this conflict without a clear plan for the most obvious Iranian response.
0: Molly, what's your reaction to all this?
2: Look, Donald Trump promised no more foreign wars. He had military adventuring with seven countries. I think that, you know, there was a sense he put Hegseth in there. I mean, he said because
0: he looked the part,
2: camera ready. And that, you know, he has to run this huge organization. It's more than 2.8 million people. And his experience is weekend television hosting, which is very hard, but not in the same way.
0: I sense sarcasm in your voice. So this is a critical time, right, for the Department of Defense. They're struggling to adapt to new kinds of warfare, keep up with the weapons demands, and now this.
3: Yeah, I mean, I think this would have been a difficult time for this Defense Department, even if there weren't this war in Iran, right? Like, there are a lot of ways in which the world is changing. The advent of AI, drone warfare, as we're seeing in Ukraine. Like, there are all these ways in which the nature of combat is changing. And we happen to be having that occur at the same time that we have a Fox and Friends host running the Department of Defense with a former reality television president. You know, I do think it's worth stepping back, though, and just remembering that in 2025, in the summer, we were promised that Iran's nuclear capabilities were obliterated beyond repair, right? Like, there was this bombing, and that was supposed to have taken care of it. And then we went to Venezuela, and they got Maduro, and then all of a sudden everything was great. And then they decided they were going to try the same thing in Iran. And, like, it's very obvious what happened, right? So all of us know what happened, which is that they got chuffed up, and they thought they were hot, and they were going to come in, and they were going to take out Iran. And, then, you know, everyone was talking in their ear about how easy it would be. And then it wasn't. And so now they're just left and have been left for the past 6 months or however long it's been, scrambling to come up with, like, oh, no, this was the plan all along. And so we have to try and obliterate their nuclear capability is now the plan that they have settled on because it works with the base. But, like, this was already dealt with in 2025. Like, it's insane, and I think it's okay for us to say this is insane.
0: Ali, my Wall Street sources, who in the early days of the war thought this was a good idea, and these are the same people who are emphatic that we cut spending, that we have entitlement reform. When I try to bring up the war to any of them, they are looking out the window, calling somebody. It's like a third rail. They just don't want to touch it. Who are the lawmakers? What are the lawmakers' names who are all in on this war in Iran? Like, this thing's great.
4: I actually think two things can be true at once, right? The first is that Iran is an adversarial threat on the world stage. The second is that politically, this is awful. And the way in which the administration has done it, not selling it to the American public, no clearly defined goals, no clear way out.
0: Nobody's defending Iran. Nobody's saying these are good guys. Don't go after them.
4: Of course not. Of course not. Absolutely not. This is actually something that I asked Ted Cruz. Okay, you didn't like the memorandum of understanding, which ended it, would have seen Iran have unfrozen assets, among other things. No real answers on the nuclear question, which was originally a goal. And then the goal became the Strait of Hormuz, which wasn't a problem, really, until this war began. Putting that aside, his actual best estimate of what should happen next is, you know, start arming protesters on the ground. No boots on the ground, but start arming protesters on the ground.
0: How much is that going to cost us?
4: That's an open question, right? There's that as an idea. Rick Scott recently said that the president needs to go back to more kinetic military actions. Okay, that goes back to the question of the missile stockpile, right?
0: How much
4: there
0: is that going to cost us?
4: There are people who are in for a penny, in for a pound on this one.
0: Right.
4: And I think that because the rhetoric for Republicans for years has been that we have to militarily in some way cut off Iran, stop the nuclear stockpile, all of which has a national security sell, it's a very hard problem to solve. And the administration made it sound like we're in and out in 4 weeks. It's a skirmish. It's whatever else we want to call it. It's not that. And so there are Republicans who are pushing for it because they feel, Mike Pence among them, that you got to finish the job once you start it. But it is not an easy job to finish. And that's where the administration just completely miscalculated.
0: And it's a massively expensive one. As our deficit balloons. Michael Crowley, thank you for joining us this morning. The rest of you not leaving just yet. When we come back, the Trump administration has a new threat for the Kennedy Center. What the new court filings reveal, and later in the show, what I can't wait for, a look back on the incredible life and legacy of country music legend Dolly Parton. I actually think I'm hearing 9 to 5, which, if you didn't know, is my karaoke song.

0: This story is like almost too much to believe. The Trump administration is ramping up its fight over the Kennedy Center, threatening to demolish it, if a court blocks their proposal for renovations, including adding Trump's name to the building. Justice Department lawyers wrote in a court filing, an order blocking the board from appropriately recognizing President Trump will cause donors to flee. What donors? Financial contributions to dry up and structural rehab to stop. The only thing that has been stopping is legit performers from wanting to get on that stage. Lawyers say the center could, quote, be required to be taken down with a determination to follow on what to be built on the site, such as a large outdoor amphitheater overlooking the Potomac. Joining me now, Ken Delanian. What?
1: Good morning, Steph. Yeah, the news here is that previously the Trump administration had told the court that demolition was not in the cards, was not something being contemplated. And now in this court filing yesterday, they're explicitly saying, look, if we don't get to do this, including putting President Trump's name back on the building, the likely outcome or one possible outcome is this thing has to be taken down. They called it a decrepit, dilapidated, crumbling building. And they said that without these efforts, the center will deteriorate further into an unsafe, decrepit structure that will be required to be taken down. So there's no plan right now to take it down, but they are certainly raising that possibility, kind of the nuclear option in this litigation, Steph.
0: Gosh, when I look at that picture of inside the Kennedy Center, all I think is decrepit, in decline, unsafe. Give me a break.
2: Your question to Ken was what? And mine continuously has been,
0: We ask the hard ones on the show.
2: Like, what is this for and who is this for? Because there
0: Who's the voter?
2: Yes.
0: Who is the
2: you
0: voter?
2: You were having this conversation last hour. I say this all the time whenever these stories come up. I think there is such a visceral reaction on the part of Democratic voters and just voters who look at this administration and see that they're focusing on things like the Kennedy Center and Trump so badly needing to put his name on it. And I think there's something that, like, feels really deeply frustrating and emotional about that. But then also from a political sense, I go back to, like, who and what is this for? I met one voter, one, in my last 10 months of travel who said, I'm a
0: was
2: Trump
0: his name
2: supporter.
0: John Barron?
2: Oddly enough, no. He said to me, I like that he's beautifying the Capitol, period. And I also wish he would do other things too, right? So even Trump voters who are like, yeah, this is fine, you should make the Capitol look beautiful, are like, I don't get why that's the only thing that I continue hearing about. And so with this, again, it blows my mind. This is just such a crazy story to continuing. Your name is off the building. It doesn't mean you should knock it down. It actually looks weak to knock the building down if your name is not on it.
0: There are some instances where I say, this doesn't make sense, but they're doing it for the base. It's the red meat for the base. I don't see the red meat here.
3: This is Marie Antoinette stuff, right? You've got Donald Trump swanning around. He wants a triumphal arch. He has the East Wing has been torn down. You've got the reflecting pool. Remember the reflecting pool drama? And then you have this Oval Office that looks right out of Liberace. I mean, it is just completely tone deaf. If you think about, you have people who can't afford gas. You have
0: Mala Jamfast just referenced Liberace. Okay, I just want you to know he was my grandmother's number one.
3: Right. I mean, and he was, you know, he did a lot of cool stuff. But you don't want him as president. You know, you have the cuts to SNAP, the cuts to Obamacare, people losing their health care, people losing food assistance, and then you've got the president being like, "No, I need to tear down the Kennedy Center."
4: I have a theory, and I can't say this is necessarily true, but Donald Trump is known for being the outer borough kid who wanted to make it Manhattan, right? Mm-hmm. Like, this is who he is. That's his identity. And part of that is
0: he's made it, dude. He's the president.
4: Well, I get that. Okay. But he hasn't made it in the sense that he has the respect of the cultural actors who he has respected. He's a big Broadway fan. He has wanted that to be the thing, that he's part of that society. I feel as though part of this.
0: Now, he thinks if he tears down the Kennedy Center and rebuilds it with his name, Patti LuPone is going to walk up and say, "You're my boy."
4: I don't think so. No,
0: it is
4: an aspect of high culture that he now has control over. He has control over the home to the DC Opera. He has control over this institution that is the sort of representation of high culture, and he gets to come in and he gets to do the thing where he can control it because it's part of DC. What happened, though, is that they pushed back, and his instinct when people push back is to fight even harder. And so that's where we are now. But if you look at all the things he's done over this year, yes, you know, gilding everything is part of it, but also the car race and the USC fight, that is him trying to put his stamp on this is what it means to be culturally American, and I am the owner of that. I think this is another aspect of that, but one that went particularly sideways.
0: High net worth, he got it. High culture, it's a miss. But Ken, just tell us, like, I don't mean to be sassy. Is the Kennedy Center in disrepair?
1: No. In fact, there's a structural engineering report from 2021, 2022 that looked at the building and its integrity and found that, look, there are maintenance issues. Obviously, there was a water leak in 2024. There's deferred maintenance issues that need to be addressed. But there's no evidence that it is structurally unsound, that it needs to be demolished. This appears to be totally made up. And Steph, you might ask, does the Trump administration have the authority actually to tear this place down? And the answer is absolutely not. This is not the East Wing of the White House. The Kennedy Center governing board was created by Congress and subject to very strict regulation, and they are entrusted with maintaining the facility. They're not allowed to tear it down. Now, does that mean the Trump administration won't do it in the dead of night? You know, it's anybody's guess, but that would be illegal for them to do.
3: And, Trump had to take his name off the Kennedy Center, right? And that's why that curtain is there, is because that behind that curtain is where Trump's name used to be.
0: Not anymore. Ken Delanian, thank you. The group chat is staying with me. When we return, it is time for the conversation I certainly want to have today, all about remembering Dolly Parton, a look back on her life and her legacy that went far, far beyond her incredible musical talent.

0: We have covered a lot of ground in this hour, but the one thing on my mind, and I want to take some more time to remember the great Dolly Parton. She died yesterday after a very brief battle against cancer, according to her publicist. Her career spanned 60 years from Nashville to Hollywood and around the world. I want to bring in music journalist Annie Zaleski. She's the author of Dolly Parton, The Stories Behind the Songs, The Very Best Tracks Explored and Explained. The group chat is still here. Oh, Annie, Dolly went so far beyond standard country music. Talk to us about her legacy and just even the last 24 hours for you, what this has been like knowing her as well as you do.
1: I mean, I have just been on social media, scrolling, watching story after story, trying not to cry and like laughing. You know, her innate goodness has really stood out as well. You know, obviously her music, you know, she's run the gamut from pop and country to rock and roll to bluegrass to gospel and everything in between. But the things that she's done outside of the spotlight have really stood out to me as well. The little kindnesses she's given to people, the help she's given people, obviously with the Imagination Library. The stories that parents have been telling about the way the books saved their lives and her kids' lives, it's really, really difficult to put her legacy into words.
0: Talk to us about all that she did for the industry and other artists. Yeah, we know, obviously, Miley Cyrus was her goddaughter, but there's Sabrina Carpenter. There's so many others. Willie Geist was just saying in the last hour.

0: every single country artist he has ever interviewed, they immediately turn to their inspiration, their idol, and it's always Dolly. She was Jerry Garcia's favorite female singer.
1: I know, you know, and it, part of it, it all goes back to her songwriting. You know, she made these songs that were standards. She taught people how to tell stories through their songs, but also resilience and empowerment and strength. But the way she also, like you said, mentored these younger artists, she showed them that they needed to own their art. And that was paramount above all. She showed them as well that, you know, that to be yourself too, and to be a smart businesswoman, you know, that was also important. You know, she did not suffer fools gladly, and that suffused every single bit of her career.
0: How about the fact that from her early days, right, one of the sexiest women on the stage, like overtly sexy and proud of it, yet was such a champion for women, but never deviated from her brand about what power and strength and glamour and independence were. Like, that might seem silly, but it's not, right? There's this interview. Like, I never in my life thought I would ever say anything negative about Barbara Walters, but I watched Barbara Walters kind of grill, in a really almost nasty way, grill Dolly about her sexiness and the need for it. And she took it and she absorbed it and she responded with such grace and elegance and power. Speak to who she was, this woman.
1: Oh, my goodness. I mean, so much. You know, I mean, the fact that, you know, we had Dolly, the public persona, obviously, you know, I'm watching right now with these amazing the rhinestones and the high heels and the nails. And, you know, she settled on this, like you said, her brand, and she didn't deviate from it. She decided this is who I'm going to be. I almost think of it like armor. You know, when you wake up in the morning, like, I don't feel like going to work. I don't feel like doing anything. Dolly went and put herself together. I read a quote from her yesterday that when she was gardening, someone was like, hey, are you wearing, like, you know, dirty clothes? And she's like, not, and I'm in my front yard. So she always wanted to show herself to the public that way. But privately as well, she kept her most personal things private. You know, we never saw her husband, Carl Dean. He very rarely made public appearances. She also had a really rich private life with her family. And I think that balance is what made her, you know, be able to have that public persona too.
0: God, I love her.
2: Yeah. And also think about the things that she donated to, right?
0: Imagination Library. Did it because her father never learned to read or write.
2: Right. And also to people from Tennessee around where she lived, where she grew up in the Smoky Mountains after the fire. She also donated to mRNA vaccines during the pandemic. And, you know, that technology is probably going to lead us to a cancer vaccine, which is pretty incredible. So she will have her name on all these songs and all this music, but also on a lot of science.
0: Right now, there's almost no one I can think of that's a uniter, a public figure that's a uniter like Dolly.
3: Yeah, right. People were pointing out that both the Democratic Socialists and Trump were saying, you know, God bless Dolly Parton. And I think part of that's the music. But I think the music sort of got overshadowed.
0: It's the person.
3: It's the person, but it's also that she acted from a place of moral authority, right? She had a clear sense of herself. She had a clear sense of what was right and wrong. And that's what drove her. Sorry, I didn't mean to upset you, but I mean, that's and that's why people respect her, right? Like, I'm a middle-aged white dude who's a hip-hop fan. I don't like country music. You know, I'll jam out to Jolene. She's a great track. But, like, you cannot not have respect for who Dolly Parton was and what she did with her life.
4: Bellin Bump, I'm a middle-aged white dude who's a hip-hop fan. That's why I'm crying over
5: it. And it's funny stuff because, like, I choked up on Way Too Early this morning reading about her, too, because it's not someone that we know, but she's someone who we knew, right? Mm-hmm. And I think as women, watching someone be both strong and sexy and witty and savvy and just reminding us throughout our entire lives that, like, women can be that. It was so impactful for me the moment that I was old enough to be sentient and aware of the fact that Dolly Parton existed. It's amazing to have talent. It's harder as a woman to be celebrated for it. And she managed to do that while also bringing people together. And I think she's such a singular figure. And it's hard to lose someone like that at a moment right now where our country and the things that we focus on, but the things that Americans focus on too, feel so fractured. This is someone who everyone could say, I love Dolly Parton. I've never met anyone who doesn't love Dolly Parton. And so it's a huge loss and it hurts. And, like, I've cried too. And I think it's okay because she was just fantastical in all of the most sparkly, wonderful ways.
0: Annie, I have 10 seconds. What should we remember about Dolly?
1: Jolene. There's so many things, you know, but Jolene, I will always love you. Doesn't come to mind.
0: God, I love both those songs. Whitney Houston. Yeah. Those two are now together again. Annie, thank you. Thank you all so much. After the break, I'm going to share my final thoughts on the great Dolly Parton. You're watching Money Power Politics. Dolly Parton, we're my...

Before we go, I want to take one more moment for us to remember the icon Dolly Parton. She was among, for me, one of my first female heroes. She showed us that kindness and ambition could live in the same heart and to never underestimate a woman with confidence, glamour, and a powerful voice of her own. She also taught us that authenticity is as good as gold and there is no shame in being who you are. Watching the beautiful tributes honoring her extraordinary life, you can see just how big of an impact this one little woman had on so many lives. She frequently told us to find out who you are and do it on purpose. So let's all take a piece of her legacy with us as we transition to a new kind of love and admiration for Dolly. That does it for us today. I am Stephanie Ruhle. Thank you for watching Money, Power, Politics. Do not go anywhere. Say to Play with Peter Alexander is up next. And after that, Eugene Daniels will be sitting down with New York Attorney General Tish James for an exclusive interview while they'll discuss Meta's settlement. Watch it online today at 12 p.m. Eastern on MS Now. In the meantime, enjoy the ride and let's do this again tomorrow.

0: As the war in Iran nears the six-month mark, a dramatic rise in the number of American troops who want out of the military, asking for conscientious objector status amid concerns that they are being forced to violate international law. Plus, remembering a queen, the beloved Dolly Parton, the world today shining a light on the country music legend as tributes pour in, celebrating her legacy of music and kindness and generosity. Ken Burns will join me. And new warning signs for Donald Trump. His endorsed candidates won their primary runoffs last night, but by a relatively slim set of margins, a victory for the politically inexperienced Darlene Graham in South Carolina, but does it signal new erosion about Republicans? I'm Peter Alexander, and this is the State of Play. New scrutiny today about the U.S. military under the leadership of Defense Secretary Pete Hegseth, with a series of reports detailing chaos within the department. First, MS Now has learned that the number of service members looking to leave the military on moral grounds as conscientious objectors has skyrocketed. That's according to two groups that helped file those applications. Those who spoke with MS Now, directly involved in the Iran war effort and the boat strikes said to be targeting drug smugglers, the latest round of those just last night, say they are being asked to violate international law. And then there's Secretary Hegseth's abrupt firings of experienced generals without any cause given in several of the occasions that have left a leadership vacuum. The Army's top ranks decimated, the Army described as rudderless by the New York Times. One of those generals, the Army's Chief of Staff, General Randy George, the Washington Post reports, prior to his firing, was also advised to drop an investigation into that unauthorized flyby earlier this year at musician Kid Rock's home. Sources told the Post George confided in colleagues that he was troubled by the encounter. And the opinions of experienced military veterans have also been disregarded since President Trump returned to office. ProPublica reports that the secretary chose to slash a program meant to protect civilians during military operations against the wishes of top commanders. Now, the Defense Department has downplayed all of these reports, and the president is standing behind Hegseth, but at what cost? We want to bring in MS Now Pentagon reporter Priya Sridhar and former NATO Supreme Allied Commander, retired U.S. Army General Wesley Clark. General Clark, I appreciate your being with us. Priya, to you, you've been reporting on the conditions for these service members for a bit now. You had a chance to speak to five of these troops who've expressed these objections to the way this war is being carried out. What is the objection? What are they detailing to you in these conversations?
1: Yeah, I think this is so interesting, Peter, especially because Defense Secretary Hegseth has tried to boast about the number of recruits coming into the military. But now we're seeing at least one of these groups saying that they're processing 150 conscientious objector applications. Another group told us they're getting over 400 inquiries about how to get out of the military every single month since this war in Iran started. And essentially what these service members are telling me, one in particular that was deployed to Operation Epic Fury, is that they were being asked to target and bomb civilian infrastructure, which of course is a violation of international humanitarian law, according to the Geneva Accords. I also spoke with two service members who are deployed in support of Operation Southern Spear, which, of course, is those boat strikes you were talking about. We've seen about 60 of them over the last year. 210 people were killed. And they basically told me that they don't feel as though there was any intelligence or justification to prove that the people on those boats were, in fact, narco-terrorists. And they believe that in the process of those boat strikes, they perhaps were killing some innocent civilians. I want you to take a listen to what one of the leaders of the groups who's helping these applicants had to say about all of this.
2: We talked to people who, you know, were true believers, who joined out of a deep sense of duty and of service, and have gone through this profound, deep moral exploration of what they are capable of doing and what they have seen over the past their lifetime, but also the past several years, and in particular, the actions with Southern Spear and Epic Fury have caused them to completely change and their beliefs and what they're able to be part of.
1: And by the way, Peter, a lot of them also cited that Manab school bombing where 150 schoolgirls and teachers were killed.
0: That was on the first day of the war in Iran.
1: Exactly. And the United States has never claimed responsibility for that. But I think this surge in civilian deaths is also something that's incredibly concerning. Another thing I want to point out really quickly is that these service members aren't afraid of dying themselves. They're just not behind what's going on. And they don't feel like they can look themselves in the mirror when they're killing people and they don't believe in the cause.
0: if they're willing to give their lives, they want to be willing to do it for a cause that they can stand behind. General Clark, let me ask you about this. How unusual is this in your experience, not just that these service members are objecting, but they're now actively looking to leave the military?
3: I'm sure we had these problems during Vietnam. I was a captain. I was a company commander. I had troops there who they were drafted. They did their job, but many Americans went to Canada. Others did everything they could to get out of being drafted, medical injuries and things like this. And it was an unpopular war by the time 1968-69 rolled around. It wasn't when it started, by the way. So whenever you have an unpopular war, and this war in Iraq, Iran does not have the support of the American people. It does have strong support in the Republican Party, but by and large, independents and Democrats don't seem to support it. And so naturally, you're going to have people who are disaffected in the ranks.
0: One of the criticisms, of course, is that President Trump, when this war began, didn't make the case to the American people about why it was necessary. I also want to ask you about what we're learning. The Army, I should note, is responding to the New York Times description of the service as rudderless, saying that their leaders exemplify excellence and are pushing the mission forward. But I want to talk to you about some of this reporting that we've been detailing here. When Hegseth took office, there were, I think the number is 10 four-star generals. Now, 5. That's the fewest in decades. How does the military maintain its effectiveness, General Clark, when it's losing leaders with this kind of institutional knowledge, especially at a time of war?
3: Well, at the lower levels, this is not visible. And so the commanders at battalion, brigade, maybe division level, just ride through this. They're concerned. They're watching it. They're hearing things. But they're going to do their duty. And this is the great strength of the American Armed Forces. And so when you see these headlines, yes, they're headlines. They're political. And you've got to put the burden where it belongs. This is a problem for the United States Congress and for the White House. The Congress approved Secretary Hegseth's extension, despite some concerns about it. President Trump is supporting him. And so, I have the full faith in the United States Armed Forces and the people who are in them. They're going to do the best job they can. They're going to try to soldier on despite this turbulence at the top. But you do have to acknowledge that this is a matter of concern, especially for the flag officers, the one stars and the two stars out there who see this. And they're very careful about what they say. They're very careful about what they're doing. They know that there's some sort of culture war aspect of this that's making them uncomfortable. But they're going to do their duty, and they're going to do the best they can to carry out the orders of the commander-in-chief.
0: And I think ultimately, obviously, it speaks to the voices that are in the ear of Secretary Hegseth, who is clearly one of the voices in the ear of the president right now. General, the Washington Post also reports about the Kid Rock investigation. Folks may remember this. This was the flyby by a military helicopter outside his property as they were, looking over the pool there, the Statue of Liberty faux statue there as they celebrated this moment. The defense secretary, Pete Hegseth, is defending the general who had, I guess, approved this, saying that he's the kind of leader that the Army needs. But is this normal for an Army's number two officer to tell the top officer to drop an investigation related to an ally of the president, that they drop the investigation into this?
3: I think what's normal is that something like this would be investigated, because we've had instances like this before. We've had soldiers who would steal a tank and drive it to downtown Colorado Springs or try to get to Denver, things like this. And it always results in an investigation. You don't just say, hey, great job. And in this case, there's some political overtones to it that are very disturbing, because we want our armed forces to be politically neutral. We don't want them to be out there on one side or the other. And I think the armed forces have done a really good job of that on balance ever since the Vietnam War. We've really tried to be politically neutral.
4: You just imagine if something like that continues to happen, right? You all of a sudden have sort of army helicopters showing up at birthday parties for allies of the president. In fact, that's what they were doing there for Kid Rock. Let me ask you, if I can, Priya, about this again. The USS Abraham Lincoln, as you led the reporting on all of it right now, the conditions they've had, it's now on its way back home to San Diego. We should note you were based during your time with the Navy in San Diego, Coronado, as well. First on MS Now, of the two destroyers that were deployed with the carrier, there were three. Mm-hmm. Two of them are now staying behind right now, right? What more do we know about this, and what's the potential impact? Family members are speaking out, saying, hey, we want our loved ones home, too.
1: Absolutely, Peter. One of them actually told us that they find this disrespectful. Typically, a carrier strike group has an aircraft carrier and three destroyers. Like you said, each of those destroyers have about 300 sailors on board, and they're tasked with protecting the carrier during this deployment. And they face many of the same supply shortages that we saw on the carrier, food and hygienic products, not in large quantities. And they also have been facing a lot of morale issues, too. And we just discovered that the USS Spruance, which is based out of San Diego, and the USS Murphy, which is homeported in Hawaii, are not going home. Their deployment has been extended once again. We already know what that does to the morale of these sailors. And so their loved ones simply want them to also be part of their conversation. And they want people to discuss the fact that these 600 sailors have essentially been left behind in the Middle East. We, of course, reached out to the Department of Defense, who said that, you know, this happens sometimes with carrier strike groups. They don't always stay together. But Navy leaders at the beginning of this month had said that they would all come home together.
4: Still historic record length deployments for so many of these sailors and Marines, not just sailors who are aboard a lot of those ships. General Clark, one last question to you, if I can. ProPublica is reporting about how top commanders told Pete Hegseth not to cut what is the civilian protection program. They effectively run around the room, and the folks said to him, yeah, we want to try to keep it as intact as you can, even if that requires some cuts. He got rid of it anyway. I bring that up because obviously we have seen the death toll among civilians rise as a function of this war, as we were speaking about earlier, that first day where that school was hit, more than 100 children killed there. Just your takeaway about this, discarding a program that was designed to limit deaths among civilians.
3: Well, we know in the military that if you kill innocent civilians, it's not only wrong, but it also it discredits the armed forces, and it brings a lot of political pressure, and so it's wrong. It undercuts the mission itself. So that's why the commanders were speaking up for the need for this. We were very careful in my campaign in Kosovo. We tried to screen every target. We looked at possibility of collateral damage. We had experts who did it in the joint staff, and that has been beefed up in the 20 odd years since that time. So I would hope that we'll keep that program in place, and if it was reduced, we need to put it back in place. We have to protect innocent civilians as best we can when we're accomplishing a mission. It's part of the mission.
4: One official summing up the approach by the defense secretary as, quote, bombs away. General Wesley Clark, it's always a pleasure to have you here. Priya Shrether, appreciate all of your excellent reporting. Thank you so much. Coming up, President Trump's new strategy to support Republican candidates, airing ads all about himself. But first, the world is celebrating the life of Dolly Parton, the queen of country, a cultural icon whose music and generosity shaped generations. Ken Burns is here. We're back in 90 seconds.

0: Like me, you've probably been playing a little Dolly Parton on a loop these last 24 hours. I walked into the house yesterday and said, Alexa, play Dolly. And that's what we listened to all night long. Today, the tributes to the music legend, they are only growing. Overnight, the Empire State Building doused in pink in Dolly's honor, flipped on at 9:25 to celebrate her anthem, 9 to 5. The Queen of Country passed away at the age of 80 yesterday after what her team says was a brief battle with cancer. She will always be remembered for her generosity, that unmistakable wit, that laugh, and more musical achievements than you can count. They together would stack higher than her golden hair. 11 Grammys, 25 Billboard number one songs in the country music charts, 110 charted singles, and decades in the music industry. But that's not it. Her contributions to humanity are perhaps what is most impressive, always was, about Dolly Parton. Sent in more than 300 million free books to children around the world, given money to help victims of wildfires. Dolly Parton started writing songs as a child growing up in the foothills of the Great Smoky Mountains. She was inspired to write these songs by her mom, who used to sing, as she described in the Ken Burns 2019 documentary, Country Music. Listen.
1: She said that's how people used to carry the news when they brought those old songs over from the old world, those old Irish, English, Scottish, Welsh ballads. She told a great story, and it was all believable. So just watching Mama was like watching TV, hearing her sing and tell all these stories.
2: For 7 long years he's been in the war. No man on earth I never shall marry. If he should stay there 7 years more. I gotta finish it. He took his hands both out of his pocket. His

0: Dolly Parton, in her own words. Documentary filmmaker Ken Burns joins us now. Ken, it's always a pleasure to talk to you. There was no one more authentic, probably, in American life than Dolly Parton. You spent time with her making this country music documentary. You had the chance to meet her in person like few of us did. What made her so unique?
1: I don't know, Peter. Thank you for having me. She is, you know, sui generis. There's only one Dolly. She had a tremendous inner energy and drive, and she exhibited it from the youngest years in that what we would call abject poverty, which she saw as a loving household. You know, her father paid the doctor who delivered her with a bag of cornmeal, and yet she seemed to transcend it all with a joy and spent her life giving it away. I mean, she practices what many of us, you included, and I try to do, which is to talk to everybody, to reach across the aisles, to speak to our common Americanness. And she succeeded where so many of us fall short in that effort. And she did it with authenticity. That's your word. I agree completely. She was unbelievably smart, unbelievably directed and intentional about everything. She had great faith. She was incredibly funny. That was the thing that impressed me the first time I met her in the early 90s in a few different social situations, how smart she was, how funny she was, how self-deprecating. And of course, the songs that she sang, that she heard her mother sing and that she brought forth, connect us to centuries of American folk tradition. And yet she brings us fully into the modern age with all of these extraordinary issues. You know, we tend to think of country music somehow as conservative, and yet if you look at Kitty Wells, Loretta Lynn, and Dolly, they're kind of proto-feminists. They are saying, as Loretta did, don't come home a-drinking with loving on your mind. And Dolly's got these heartfelt senses of tunes and relationships and love that she shared with us. And I mean, look at the one that you started off, this most beautiful of very simple things, I will always love you, I will always love you, is a declaration of independence from Porter Wagoner, on right, whose show she used to be on. And it was her way of saying, you know, I have to leave. I have to be my own self. And she left eventually even Nashville and moved on to California. And she said, I'm not leaving country music. I'm taking it with me. And that's what she did. She brought the spirit of East Tennessee that was inculcated in her. She took that to Nashville. She shared this angelic voice. I remember the jazz musician and composer Wynton Marsalis telling me she never sang a wrong note. And you can hear it in anything. I've been playing all morning too, everything. Jolie, one of the greatest songs ever written. She's something else. And that philanthropy that you suggested, she gave $1 million to promote a vaccine for COVID, which ended up saving millions of lives. As you said, hundreds of millions of books in the Imagination Library. She's really going to be missed. And I think what perhaps we who remain can take from her, besides this great art, which will last forever, and it's as great, she's as important a person in the history of country music as anybody I know. She's on the Mount Rushmore with Hank Williams and Jimmy Rogers and Johnny Cash and Merle Haggard. She's up there with them. She's that good. But she also brings this spirit of reminding us of an essential shared dignity that we Americans have, and that I think that we ought to take her passing as a kind of sort of requirement to ourselves to try to renew that vow, to remind us why we agree to cohere as Americans. That's her great legacy.
0: She sort of superseded politics. She was, you know, she was one thing that all Americans could agree on was Dolly Parton. You talk about her upbringing, her self-described rags to rhinestones, and you talk about her self-deprecating wit. I pulled up this to read to my kids last night as I was trying to share stories with my daughters about Dolly Parton. As she said, I'm not offended by dumb blog jokes because I know I'm not dumb. I also know that I am not, that I am not blonde. I mean, she was so one of a kind. You had the chance to sit down with her. What are some of the memories you have from the visits you had with her? I love that clip we play where she said, you know, basically, don't interrupt me. I got to finish this verse. I got to finish this song.
1: That's right. And you know, I wasn't about to interrupt Dolly Parton, but I love the fact that she wanted, you know, we live in a soundbite. Everything is so short and so, you know, eventually meaningless. I'm not even sure we'd pay any attention to the Gettysburg Address if it came out. She wanted us to hear and sort of marinate in the beauty of these old Scotch-Irish, Welsh, English tunes that are part of her DNA, part of the DNA of the country. And what she did was kind of generously share. The thing that I always found is how formidable she was. She was scary honest, Peter. I mean, I met Kay Graham, and she was always firmly herself and riveting and unafraid of what that honesty was. And Dolly had that same kind of directness, but it was coupled with this magnificent humor, as you quoted. You know, she said it costs a lot of money to look this cheap. And she told us so poignantly in that same interview that she had modeled her sort of a visual presentation after, as she put it so kind of generously, the town trollop. She said she was the most beautiful woman I knew. And so she brought that kind of acceptance and tolerance and inclusion of everybody out into the world. And she, and every place that she entered, every room she entered, but every arena she entered, she conquered not with force, but with love. And I think that's what I'm left with today. Just what an amazing force of love, how generous she was in the times that I was with her, to me, to our team. But what she's left all of us, as I said, not just musically, but as what a human being can do, and what an American. She's as American as it gets.
0: The world does feel a little less sparkly today without Dolly Parton, but it's a joy to be able to celebrate her life and so many memories we're blessed to have for all these years. Ken Burns, it's a real treat to get to speak to you. Thanks for sharing your memories.
1: My pleasure, Peter. Thank you.
0: Coming up next, Donald Trump went all in for Darlene Graham in South Carolina, leaving battleground Republicans asking when he's going to throw his support and money their way for the midterms. We break it down next.

0: You're watching State of Play. Senator Darlene Graham defeating Congressman Ralph Norman in a runoff election, securing the Republican nomination for South Carolina's Senate race. It was also a win for President Trump. He was all in on Graham, traveling to rally for her in the state, funneling more than $800,000 from his MAGA super PAC into her campaign. That's notable because he has really not opened up his wallet for many campaigns at all so far. And while Trump-backed candidates have won 95% of their races, some Republicans are questioning whether tying themselves too closely to the president is still a winning strategy as they look ahead to the midterm. Trump is being weighed down by the war in Iran, low approval ratings right now, and an affordability crisis. The Atlantic reports that despite Republican strategists urging the president to focus his energy and money on individual candidates and their campaigns, Trump has rejected that approach, instead ordering a series of TV ads about his own record. And Politico notes that battleground Republicans are reportedly telling Trump to, quote, put up or shut up, hoping the president will finally spend some of the $400 million in his super PAC on races that could actually impact the balance of power. Basically, battleground Republicans want the Darlene treatment. Let's bring in Mark Short, former White House Legislative Affairs Director and Board Chair for Advancing American Freedom. Mark, always a pleasure to have you. Thanks for being with us here on State of Play. So you got two Trump-backed candidates. They won in South Carolina and in Ohio. These were slimmer margins than I think some people may have thought. They weren't exactly blowouts here. What is the takeaway? Is this that maybe sticking, having Donald Trump by your side isn't as valuable as it was before, or is it that he is still just the most dominant force in politics?
1: Well, I think he's still the most dominant force, Peter, and I think the reality is that he carried Darlene Graham across the finish line. I mean, she didn't exactly perform well in her public settings, and so I think this was important because, as you noted, I think there's begun to be some question like, hey, is this the right strategy for the midterms? And I think he's sending a message that you better stick by me because you don't want to be on the wrong side of me.
0: That helps in a primary, though, but will that help in a midterm? Like, does everybody that supported Ralph Norman come across and support?
1: Look, I think that it's going to be a challenging environment for Republicans in November. The reality is that Americans usually like divided government. And right now, not only is it a referendum on the president power, but when you control both the House and the Senate, the dynamics historically don't work well for you, whether that was Obama in 2010, whether it's Biden or it's Trump in his first term. And so I think that you would expect this to be a very difficult environment. It's especially challenging when the president's numbers are in the mid-30s. But I also am not sure it's a bad strategy for him to want to boost his numbers because it will be a referendum on him. And so it's important that his numbers get out of the mid-30s if he's going to help Republicans.
0: I'm struck by your saying that right now. NBC News reports that Trump-backed House candidate Ralph Alvarado of Kentucky removed mentions of the president from his website, including a photo of them standing together. He once listed himself as an America First fighter and a vocal supporter of Trump on his side. Now his site highlights his, quote, independent leadership. So talk about that. How vulnerable are some Republicans feeling right now?
1: Oh, I think they're probably feeling quite vulnerable, Peter. I think it's going to be a very difficult environment. I think the reality is that I think Trump was elected to fix the border and to address affordability. And his numbers on the border are underwater, I think, largely for deportations. But I think he's actually secured the border in ways Biden didn't. The affordability crisis you saw again this morning, inflation numbers continue to be way above what the Fed wants them to be. And I think that's hurting a lot of Americans. I think a lot of people are questioning, so why are we now starting a trade war with Canada?
0: Well, so let me ask you that. who benefits from, you're Republican. You talk to a lot of conservative voices.
1: You know I'm a Republican, but you also know that I've been quite critical of this trade agenda.
0: What do you say about this? Like, what's going on?
1: Look, I don't think he's very invested, honestly, in the midterms. And I think you and I could logically say, boy, that's short-sighted because there's going to be impeachments. There's going to be investigations. But you know from covering him, he actually prefers to have the dynamic of fighting with Democrats in a lot of ways that I think that, you know, the Johnson and Thune leadership doesn't provide him. And he's already passed his one big beautiful bill. What's the legislative agenda for the next 2 years? And so
0: I'm asking you that question.
1: So I think that for him, he's not as invested as the congressional and Senate Republicans are in the midterm. And in this trade war, you know, now launching with Canada, you've seen where Canada's basically put the tariffs on lumber, cement.
0: Is that just a distraction? Is the desire just a distraction, or what is the thinking there? Because it's certainly not going to help cost of living in the near term.
1: It's not going to help cost of living, and I think it's actually eroding for some of his voters. Or Trump actually won voters away from the Democrats and blue collar voters. workers. And where this is going to actually hurt the most is in the blue collar jobs.
0: Yeah, and talk about a lot of those states in particular. Maine's one of them.
1: Maine, Michigan.
0: Nearby. Let me ask you about one other thing. MS Now found this court filing that nearly got missed that happened on Monday. The DOJ threatening to demolish the Kennedy Center if the president's renovations are not made. They express frustration about his name being pulled down there. They say that they may have to put up a new outdoor amphitheater in its place if necessary. What is this an example of? Is this another example of the president's priorities being elsewhere? Like, who is arguing for this?
1: Look, I think it's just posturing on his part. But at the same time, Peter, I think there's a lot of Republicans who are like, can we focus on the affordability?
0: Republican voters, not just Republican lawmakers.
1: Absolutely, absolutely. And so I think it is a distraction that I think concerns a lot of House and Senate Republicans.
0: Mark Short, always a privilege, pleasure to have
1: Peter,
0: you.
1: Thanks for having me.
0: Appreciate you, my friend. Coming up next, power grab bully tactic. Canadians tell us how they really feel about President Trump's trade war. We were just talking about it. We'll hear from those Canadians next.

0: Canadians are standing their ground this morning as President Trump escalates his ongoing trade war with America's northern neighbor.
1: They are one of the worst countries in the world to deal with. And this has gone on for many years.
2: Wait,
1: they have taken advantage of the United States for many decades, actually. They charge tariffs. They take advantage of us as though they were a state. And they're not a state.

0: Well, Peter, we've been talking to dozens of Canadians about this trade war. Canadians are people who are famously kind, empathetic, willing to hear out the other side. But right now, they tell us that they feel like they're being pushed to the brink. Take a listen to some of those conversations. How about you? What would you tell President Trump right now?
1: Let's knuckle up, boy. Elbows up. Canadians, we don't take that stuff. We don't back down from a fight. Never have, never will. Bring it.
2: I am fully behind what Carney's done. U.S.
0: He's recently threatened to rename Lake Ontario Lake America. What do you make of that threat?
3: So I think there's also talk about renaming Lake Michigan Lake Epstein.
4: I tell him to f*** off. Be honest with you. Do something else. Get somebody in there that's got some respect for people and his country. I think they should shove it right where it belongs. I like Canada. Canada's Canada. It's been that way all the time. It's been a free country. I know we have some problems in our country, but poor states. We got health care. They look after us. And it's fun being up here. Go down there. What do you get? Nothing. You got to pay for everything. How's that happen?
0: And Peter, you heard it there. Lots of flowery language, but in classic Canadian fashion, those curse words were immediately preceded by I'm sorry's. Peter.
5: I'm sorry is right. I was going to say the Canadians generally about as nice as folks get, but they had some tough words for the president. You were talking about Lake Ontario. We should note that Ontario is the indigenous Iroquoian name for Great Lake. So that's what the president was proposing changing there. Alex Tabbitt on the ground for us in Ontario. We appreciate you. Thank you so much. Coming up next, Meta just settled a landmark social media addiction case for nearly $17 billion. The Massachusetts Senator Ed Markey joins us live next.

0: Social media giant Meta has agreed to pay up to $18 billion to 47 states, three territories, and the District of Columbia as part of what is a massive lawsuit settlement that alleged its technology harms children's mental health. Meta has also agreed to make some changes to its apps as part of this settlement, including proposals like a two-hour daily time limit for those under 18 years old, the ability to change the way a user's feed comes through, and prohibiting extreme makeup filters. Now, the settlement is yet to be approved by a court, but it does mean that Mark Zuckerberg will not be testifying, certainly not this time. But let's bring in Democratic Senator Ed Markey of Massachusetts. He is running for re-election in his state. Senator Markey, thanks for joining State of Play. You've been critical of Meta in the past. Just want to get your thoughts on today's settlement and what it means for consumers, for the rest of us.
1: Well, it's a historic settlement. The attorneys general across the nation used my law, the Child Online Privacy Protection Act, which is the constitution nationally for the protection of children against invasion by social media companies, and used state laws in order to put the pressure on Meta to force them to the table to reach this settlement. So it's a big day. I've worked for many years towards this day. My legislation is central to the case. But ultimately, we're still going to have to do more in order to ensure that we give all the protections for kids and, by the way, for adults in our nation because of the predatory nature that is at the heart of social media companies all across our nation.
0: So we're not going to hear from Mark Zuckerberg on this. Are there specific questions that you still think he needs to answer?
1: Without question, Mark Zuckerberg has known right from the beginning that kids have been vulnerable. For example, he knew that 13-year-old girls with bulimia, if they go online, they're going to be targeted then by companies, all going to be sending information to that 13-year-old girl, which would ultimately exacerbate the underlying medical condition that girl had. Mark Zuckerberg has always known that. Why do I know that? I told him that in 2008 in his office in Palo Alto. I know he knew that. So that's why he has to be held accountable. And it's not just money. He needs to be in public as well, under cross-examination, answering to this incredible challenge for the mental health of the children and teenagers in our country. 1 in 9 teenage girls attempted suicide just 2 years ago. 1 in 5 LGBTQ youth. And the Surgeon General points the accusing finger at social media.
0: Senator Markey, let me ask you, because topics of technology and AI have come up in the course of your campaign. You're running against the Congressman Seth Moulton. He's focused some of his criticism on comments you recently made about AI. Here's part of what he said.
2: He does not understand the difference between Siri and Claude. He doesn't understand the difference between different apps on his phone or his iPad.
0: That's part of my conversation with the congressman here only a matter of days ago. Moulton says that you're too old and lack of familiarity with AI to lead the effort to legislate it. Why is he wrong?
1: Well, he's wrong because Mark Zuckerberg right now, today, just agreed to pay $17 billion in a settlement because of my law. I am also the leader on AI and civil rights legislation. Every civil rights group has endorsed my AI civil rights law, AI in workers, AI in the environment. All of these are my laws. Congressman Moulton has no laws that he has introduced to fight for these issues. And matter of fact, he said just last week on your show, there was no AI in 2020, which is almost unbelievable. There was no AI in 2020? No. It was already there. It already needed to have regulation. It's Congressman Moulton who does not know what he's talking about, except to the extent to which he has benefited to the tune of millions of dollars being given a sweetheart deal to invest in web AI. That he understands, his own self-enrichment.
0: So let me get to the root of what his campaign is focused on in part, which is this idea of generational change. You're 80. It means you would be 86 years old at the end of another Senate term now. You've represented Washington, Massachusetts and Washington since the 1970s. Why shouldn't it be another Democrat in Massachusetts' turn?
1: Well, if he passed the torch to Congressman Moulton, our state would get burned. Congressman Moulton does not support Medicare for all. I do. Congressman Moulton calls taxing millionaires and billionaires class warfare. No, we have to tax millionaires and benefit and billionaires in order to make sure we have the funding for education and health care. Congressman Moulton threw trans kids under the bus politically after the 2024 election. My bill is the Trans Bill of Rights. And big difference. He voted 8 months ago for the $1 trillion defense budget that Trump and Hegseth are using for this war in Iran, already used it in Venezuela, promising to use it in Greenland and in Cuba and other places around the planet. That's the big difference.
0: If there was a candidate who was,
1: I'm right and he's wrong, and the people of Massachusetts can see that.
0: But as it relates to generational change, if there was a candidate that you were more comfortable with who were younger, would you support passing the torch right now? Do you understand that criticism?
1: Well, that person is not Seth Moulton. I'm running against Seth Moulton, and Seth Moulton is on the ballot next week. And for every voter in Massachusetts, I think it's very clear I am the progressive candidate. That's why Bernie Sanders, that's why Elizabeth Warren, that's why Alexandria Ocasio-Cortez has endorsed me in this race. This is going to be my last term. And next time, there'll be a wide open race. But even in that race, Seth Moulton will not be the person who should be the next senator from the state of Massachusetts.
0: Senator, let me ask you about the escalating trade war with Canada right now. Canada was Massachusetts' second biggest trading partner last year. I think it's to the tune of, what, $3 billion? Yeah, $3 billion in business between the two. How are you as a senator helping protect the relationship between your constituents and Canada?
1: Yeah, that's a great question. You know, every kid that grows up in Massachusetts in the fourth grade in their geography book has a chapter entitled Our Friends, the Canadians. They are our trading partners. They are our friends. And what Donald Trump is doing is jeopardizing the relationship which we have. And so many of my small businesses have relationships. So many of them are going to be jeopardized on top of the tariffs from the rest of the from the rest of the world, which are imposed on my companies, in addition to the skyrocketing energy costs and health care costs for my small businesses. So we have to do everything we can in the next 9 weeks to defeat the Republicans in the House and Senate. So the gavels get put back over into the hands of the Democrats. We can subpoena all of the documents which we need to get to the heart of this all-you-can-eat corruption buffet, which is the Trump trade policy. It has no basis in reality, what he is doing. It's all tied to a corrupt agenda, which is at the heart of everything that Donald Trump does.
0: And very quickly, last question. If the Democrats don't just take back the House, but take back the Senate as well, would you support Chuck Schumer as the majority leader leading your party in the Senate?
1: Well, everything has to be on the table. Leadership.
0: Who should it be?
1: The agenda. And it must be a progressive agenda. First, we have to win the majority. First, we must win the majority. That's the next 8 to 9 weeks. That's what I'm going to focus on. But then everything's on the table. Leadership, agenda, everything must be there so that we, in fact, answer the challenge which the American people right now want us to answer.
0: Senator Ed Markey, we always appreciate your time and your perspective. Thanks for joining us.
1: Thank you, Peter.
0: We appreciate you spending this hour with us. We'll see you right back here tomorrow at 11 a.m. Eastern. On the line with Alicia Menendez is next. Eugene Daniels is in the chair today. We should note he'll have an exclusive interview with New York Attorney General Letitia James on the multi-billion-dollar Meta settlement. It's all ahead next.

0: Hi, everyone. It is noon here in Washington, D.C. I'm Eugene Daniels in for Alicia Menendez. Welcome to On the Line. We are just 69 days from the midterms. Today, purges at the Pentagon are leaving a dangerous leadership vacuum. The New York Times spoke to current and former officials about Secretary Hegseth's recent shakeups at the Army and concluded they've left the nation's largest military service essentially rudderless. That is a quote. In the middle of a war. The Army downplayed the impact of recent firings, responding to the Times in part, quote, Army leaders exemplify the highest standards of duty, selflessness, and professional excellence. But here's the scope of the top personnel changes Hegseth has carried out. Just at the Army, he fired the chief of staff and forced out three top candidates to succeed him. He's icing out the Army secretary, who's expected to step down. There were 10 active duty four-star generals when he took over at the Pentagon, now a generational low of five. And he installed General Christopher Nenev as acting chief of staff. That last one there has caused serious Republican backlash. Lenev would replace General Randy George, who was fired in April, but Republicans like Joni Ernst are opposing his confirmation. The New York Times reports Senator Ernst, who served 22 years in the Iowa National Guard, called Trump to complain about General George's firing, according to a congressional official familiar with the call. She told Trump, quote, the general's parents had voted for him. Trump reportedly explained that the firing was Hegseth's decision and told Ernst, tell the general I'm sorry. With Pentagon leadership on the line, let's bring in MS Now Pentagon reporter Priya Sridhar, MS Now military analyst and former commanding general of the U.S. Army Europe, retired Lieutenant General Mark Hertling, and MS Now national security and intel analyst, former FBI assistant special agent in charge, Michael Feinberg. Thank you all for joining me this afternoon, General. I want to start with you because the Army is down to five four-star generals, generational low, the fewest in decades, still no confirmed chief of staff. You commanded at that level. You know what it takes for our Army, for the military to operate at the way that the American people can expect and to make them feel safe. What actually stops working when the top of the leadership is that thin?
1: Well, talk about the Office of the Chief of Staff in the Army, Eugene. I think that's the most critical one right now. The Army tries to build a bench to have people in line to take over key positions, and they've been developing those people for a very long time. A general officer's career normally spans anywhere from 30 to 35 to even 40 years. So when you have an individual like General Lenev, I don't know him, I did know General George very well, and when you have two individuals and two positions, the chief of staff of the Army that's required by congressional mandate and our Constitution to man, equip, and train the Army, and you get rid of the head of that organization, the chief of staff of the Army, and you turn it over to the vice chief of staff, who worked for Secretary Hegseth as his executive officer as a three-star, was promoted, then put in the position as the vice chief. You have one individual doing the job of two. And these are critically congressionally mandated positions. You then will continue to do the manning, equipping, and training through the force. But we've seen multiple, as your chart showed a minute ago, multiple four stars asked to retire, multiple three stars that were in line to take key positions asked to retire. The staff judge advocates of the various military branches told to retire, and the inspector generals told to retire. So you have a force in the middle of a war with a lot of chaos around the world where the military needs these kind of leaders, not just in the Army, but the other services. And then we're going to add to that one more factor. The Secretary of the Army, Dan Driscoll, is rumored to retire by the end of the year. You see a dearth of leadership at the top, the place where you're setting strategic vision, the ability to do different things, to transform the force in an age of evolving warfare that we're finding out in Ukraine. All of these things, in my view, are dangerous from a national security perspective.
0: Priya, the leadership turmoil for a lot of people can sometimes feel like we as people in D.C. are covering like palace intrigue, the behind the scenes that maybe doesn't matter. But it does matter to the troops. We saw that with the conditions on the USS Lincoln. And apparently you have new details about the destroyer staying behind as the Lincoln heads home. So answer that. And also, what does it do to the morale of people that are actually doing the work of protecting Americans at home and abroad?
2: Yeah, these are all great questions, Eugene. And I think one thing that's interesting about the military that's different from the private sector and the civilian world is that when we're talking about these 2 and 3 stars, they rose up the ranks, right? They were a young lieutenant or a captain or a major themselves. So if they're good leaders like General Hertling was, they're thinking about the troops and the decision making and how that impacts them. And what we're seeing right now with the Lincoln is that it is heading home back to San Diego, but it was part of a carrier strike group. So it wasn't just the aircraft carrier. There was these 3 destroyers. Each of them had 300 sailors on them. They were charged with protecting the carrier. And now we're learning that the USS Peterson is heading home with the Lincoln, but the Murphy and the Spruance, so 2 of the other destroyers, 600 sailors have been left behind. And they all faced the exact same conditions as the carrier, lacking basic hygienic supplies, lacking food, and also having those morale concerns that we've talked so much about because their deployments kept getting extended and extended. We, of course, asked the Department of Defense, why was the Peterson selected to go back and not these other 2 destroyers? They wouldn't give us an answer. They just said that sometimes carrier strike groups don't remain together. So yet again, we have 600 sailors who are out there with no end date in sight because we have no idea when or how or if this war with Iran will ever end.
0: And the president doesn't seem to have a plan. Michael, I want to bring you in here on the morale question, because it also seems the Army Secretary is not on speaking terms with the Defense Secretary. And you know, the FBI is a little bit different, but let's say the director wasn't talking to the Attorney General and they were incommunicado. Would that inspire confidence about leadership for the people that actually did all of the work at the FBI?
3: No, it wouldn't. I think any effective organization, governmental or private sector or nonprofit, really needs to excel at 2 things if it's going to be successful. It needs to have strong leaders and it needs to have strong managers. The 2 are not the same thing. You need a manager who's going to keep the organization running day to day. You need a leader who's going to inspire the people below him or her to do difficult things. And a lot of times, really good management can make up for less than ideal leadership, or great leadership can make up for poor management. But what we have at the Department of Defense now, as long as other major government departments, is a lack of either. You know, previous secretaries of defense almost invariably came from a background where they managed large organizations. This is true even for the less successful ones like Robert McNamara or Donald Rumsfeld. They knew how to steer a huge ship. Pete Hegseth, on the other hand, you know, he was in the military, but he only reached the level of 03, a major, which is not a very senior rank. And he then became a television host. He has literally zero experience running anything even 1/20th of the size of the Defense Department. And he's also not a good leader. A good leader inspires the people below him or her. He or she does not critique their facial hair or call them fat and make fun of their physical standards. You lead by example and you lead by rhetoric. Right now, we have nobody doing that, and we apparently have nobody managing the day-to-day operations.
0: Yeah, I can say from experience, a morning show host on the weekend does not make you a good defense secretary. I don't think anybody would be giving me that job. General, the Washington Post has added another layer that may have factored into General George's firing. So just days before he was ousted, he was advised by Leniv to stop the military's investigation into an unauthorized helicopter flyby of musician Kid Rock's Tennessee estate. 3 people familiar with the matter said. Hegseth later celebrated that flyby, saying, quote, "No punishment, no investigation, carry on, patriots." It One, I feel like we've all been talking about Kid Rock much more than I ever thought I would on national television. But General, when you think about the ways in which the Defense Department, the folks that work in the military have been used for these kind of political or even cultural aspects of how Donald Trump and the administration see the country, to me, as a military brat, it feels like a misuse sometimes of how the military is actually supposed to be used, and then there's no punishment on the back end.
1: Eugene, it doesn't seem like a misuse. It is a misuse, and it's a violation of standards. What General George said, and what I'm sure the subordinate commanders in that aviation unit said, was, let's investigate this. What the hell happened? Why are you flying around Kid Rock's house? What would have happened if you had an accident? There's all kinds of risk mitigations that are involved, and any time a military unit or a piece of equipment goes out into a civilian sector, and to have an age, you know, an Apache helicopter, one of our attack helicopters, hovering over a civilian's home and saluting back and forth, and then, you know, say, hey, I'm going to start an investigation to find out what breakdown in discipline caused this to happen, and for the leader of the Defense Department, as Michael just said, to say, hey, no big deal, carry on. And then have the individual who is reportedly the current acting chief of the Army tell the former chief of staff of the Army, don't worry about it, let this go. I was always taught in the military, as I'm sure so many other military members were, as soon as you walk past a violation of standards and discipline, it becomes the new standard, and that's not good. So you correct things that are deficiencies. That helicopter flyover of that house was a huge deficiency. I would pose the question, what happens if another helicopter goes over, oh, I don't know, Mel Gibson's house and decides to do the same kind of flyover, and yet this time there's an accident and a pilot and a co-pilot is killed and maybe a couple of civilians are injured. Is that carry-on patriot kind of talk? No, that's the reason we have these kind of standards, so those kind of things don't happen. And as a former senior leader in the military, I would have done an investigation too. And as General Randy George said, when General Leneve told them, hey, overlook this, no, we're not going to. You can't overlook this. So this seems like a small story. It's a big deal, and it's causing some morale problems inside of the military.
0: Even kids can understand that rules are there for a reason. Priya, you have been all over like 80 million different stories and storylines, but there's one that's really shocking. You have new reporting about a skyrocketing number of troops who are seeking to file as conscientious objectors. Correct. One, this isn't something I think I've heard of in a long time in the U.S. military. What do you have?
2: Yeah, so I think it's really interesting, Eugene, because Defense Secretary Pete Hegseth keeps trying to boast about the record number of recruits that are joining the military, but now we're seeing that there's also a record number of service members who are filing for conscientious objector status, which essentially means they have to show that they have a deeply held moral, religious, or ethical belief that firmly opposes their participation in war. So I actually spoke to five active duty service members who are in the process of filing their conscientious objector applications. One of them that was deployed in support of Operation Epic Fury, which is, of course, the war in Iran. Mm-hmm. And this service member told me that they believe that they were asked to target and bomb civilian infrastructure, which is a violation of international humanitarian law, according to the Geneva Accords. And when this service member brought up their concerns with the chain of command, they were told, no, these are dual purpose bridges, essentially. They're used for both civilian and military purposes. I also spoke to two service members who were deployed in support of Operation Southern Spear. You remember those 60 boat strikes that were conducted that killed about 210 people, allegedly carrying narco-terrorists and drugs that were being funneled into the United States. And both of those service members also told me that they believed that they were killing civilians, and they didn't believe there was enough intelligence or justification to show that the people who were on those boats were, in fact, narco-terrorists and not potentially just innocent fishermen, Eugene.
0: Priya Sridhar, very busy. We thank you for joining us. Lieutenant General Mark Hertling, thank you. Michael, you're going to join us a bit later in the hour, so don't go too far. You can get some water bill. Come back. When we're back in 90 seconds, it's the attention economy. President Trump's new plan to finally shell out money for the midterms to promote himself. Also, MS Now's exclusive with New York Attorney General Letitia James, her first TV interview on the billions Mark Zuckerberg's company has agreed to pay over claims its apps put kids in danger. and new reporting on how Trump's last-minute demands derailed trade talks with Canada. If you want an idea how this tariff war is going over in Canada, well, just listen.
4: I am fully behind what Carney's done. F*** the U.S.

0: For months, Republicans have wondered if and when President Trump would spend his super PAC's $400 million war chest. Well, today, with 69 days into the midterms, we now know he plans to use the money to talk about himself. I know, you're shocked. The Atlantic reports that Trump has ordered a series of TV ads about his own record to serve as a backdrop to the hundreds of individual House and Senate races. That is according to three people familiar with the matter. Trump reportedly wants the commercials to serve as what one person describes, quote, environmental lift ads to nationalize the midterms. Now, making November even more of a referendum on the president is, I don't know, interesting strategy, especially for a leader with 33% approval rating, according to Reuters and basically every other polling agency. But it comes just days after Trump begged his supporters to vote like he was on the ballot.
1: So what I really want you to do is pretend, please, that I'm on the ballot. Just come and vote. It's so important.
0: MSNBC's Margo Schnell is in Columbia, South Carolina, where she's covering one of the races Trump made about himself. The South Carolina Senate primary, Darlene Graham, won last night. And Matthew Bartlett, MSNBC political analyst, Republican strategist, and former State Department appointee under President Trump. Michael, you are in my family's home state of South Carolina. The president recruited her. He put her as the, you know, pushed her as the senator that she currently stands now, held a rally for her tele-rally. Super PAC dropped more, I think, than $800,000 late in the game. This is what it looks like when the president supports people that he wants on the ballot. How much are the folks on the ground saying that Trump benefited her here in the long run?
2: I think at the end of the day, Eugene, it was critical President Trump's support. You just played out exactly the type of political and literal capital he put into this race. He could not have had more skin in the game if he had tried. And I've been talking to voters, not just this week, but over the past 3 weeks, who were telling me that President Trump's endorsement was largely weighing on their decision making, particularly in the wake of that disastrous debate performance last week when Darlene Graham said she wasn't informed on national security. I had heard from voters who were so torn on their vote. On one hand, they wanted to support President Trump and back his endorsement. But on the other hand, there were these real concerns that she didn't have the qualifications or the requisite experience to be a full-time senator. Now, obviously, at the end of the day, it's clear that Trump overweighed experience, given the fact that Darlene Graham won the nomination. And the senator herself was very clear-eyed that President Trump had a big reason and big part of that. Take a listen to what she said at her victory speech just last night.
3: I want to thank President Trump for all of his support and his endorsement. Our victory would not have been possible without you, and we are truly grateful. South Carolina is truly Trump country.
2: And Eugene, let's just take a step back here and look at what had happened in this election. It was just 46 days ago that Lindsey Graham passed away. At that time, Darlene Graham was a private citizen. She was not known on the national stage at all, but with the help from Trump, she was catapulted to the center of the political universe and was able to eke out this win by 5 percentage points. But it's not just a victory for Darlene Graham. It's also, as we've spoken about, a victory for Trump. Not just that he put so much capital into this and he wanted the victory, but it came at a precarious moment for his political credibility. He suffered a number of primary losses in recent weeks, including last week, two in Florida, one in Wyoming, not to mention that in the initial vote, more than 60% of South Carolina Republicans had voted for somebody other than Darlene Graham, which means it was somebody other than the person who Trump had endorsed. He clearly wanted to get her over the finish line to make sure that his record stayed in a pristine place. He ended up getting that, but it took a lot of resources. We'll see if he thinks it was worth it at the end of the day.
0: Matthew, Republican, you heard what I said, what The Atlantic is reporting about President Trump and how they're going to plan to spend this money. We have been wondering, you've been on our show, you've been on other shows, wondering where this $400 million was going to go, how it was going to be spent. If you are someone who watched the president really back Darlene Graham in an actual way that we usually see leaders of parties do. That's probably what you want. Do you want President Trump ads nationalizing the election when he has a 33% approval rating according to this board of Ipsos poll?
4: Yeah. Short answer is no. last night, I think it's, again, important to recognize what you just said. Darlene Graham won. A win is a win. This was the president's idea, not on ideology, but maybe on affinity for the late senator. But 47%, 48% of Republican primary voters in South Carolina voted against the president. And not just his nominee. This is someone who campaigned hard, who spent money. That's a little too close for Southern comfort. So, again, as we've talked about, the president is at record low, freezing numbers, 33%, 32%. It's a real question. Where is he helpful? Anywhere across America. In fact, there aren't many people outside of Barack and Michelle Obama. I'm not sure any races would welcome surrogates at this point, especially on the Republican side.
0: Where would Donald Trump be helpful? Because, you know, actually, let's play some sound from Graham's opponent last night when he talked about President Trump and how the audience responded.
5: President got involved. He has that right. That's his prerogative. As I told, his policies are good. I never understood why he got in this race to beat, you know, but it is what it is, and I'll accept it.
0: That's a loaded Southern. It is what it is. There was some booing there. Of course, these are Norman supporters who are upset. But it feels like there is something changing in the base of, and Republicans in general, in the party, where folks may not think Donald Trump is helpful. Where is he helpful?
4: I mean, listen, it could be. J.D. Vance just went for the second time to the state of Maine. Mm-hmm. Susan Collins did not appear with him, wanted nothing to do with him. Where is the president going? He's going down to the purple battleground state of Texas. To do a midterm. So again, that might be a place where maybe getting the base united and the party united could be of help. But other than that, boy, I'm not sure his trips to Georgia helped out. And again, I think many more Democrats would welcome the president than any sort of Republicans right now.
0: Yeah, I think the Democrats are getting excited about these ads. He's going to spend this $400 million on. Michael Schnell, thank you. Matthew, don't go far. You're sticking around. It is getting messy in Texas. James Tallarico's new push to dig into Republican Ken Paxton's legal past after the break.

0: Democratic Senate candidate James Tallarico's effort to flip a Texas Senate seat blue relies in no small part on highlighting his Republican opponent Ken Paxton's lengthy list of scandals. Now he's going to court to get even more information. Today, the Tallarico campaign is filing a legal motion to unseal two depositions Ken Paxton gave in 2019 and 2022. A source tells MS Now the campaign has reason to believe Paxton admitted to crimes in one of those depositions related to, but separate from, the securities fraud charges he faced years ago. But that source didn't provide additional details, and MS Now has no information to back that claim up. The charges against Paxton were dropped, and he has always maintained his innocence. I want to bring MS Now Capitol Hill reporter Kevin Fry, who brought us that reporting, along with Republican strategist and MS Now political analyst Matthew Bartlett. Thank you both. Kevin, you know, I have covered the Texas Senate race, and what I have heard over and over is that they were excited, the Tallarico campaign, at getting the chance to go against Paxton because they felt like the corruption angle was going to be their best angle. This is clearly the next iteration of that plan. What else do you know?
1: Yeah, I mean, certainly this is kind of like this week's version of how do we go after him on this corruption piece. They have, of course, gone after him on the impeachment trial. They have gone after him under that fraud case, as you mentioned. When it comes to this situation, what we know is that, and I should say, this case that these depositions were given in is incredibly convoluted. If you read through it, it's hard to even describe in a few sentences. But nonetheless, and perhaps the most important part here is that he gave depositions in 2019 and 2022, and it's one of these rare instances where Paxton actually sat down and spoke under oath. And there was a Wall Street Journal report from earlier this year that during the 2019 deposition, Paxton came close to or outright admitted that he essentially violated attorney-client privilege. Now, the Paxton campaign has dismissed that report and pushed back on that assertion from the Wall Street Journal. Nonetheless, this gives Tallarico's team, argues, grounds to try to get these two transcripts released. Here's part of what they say in that filing, that existing public reporting suggests that Paxton's testimony raises substantial ethical questions. Texans have the right to know what Paxton said under oath in these proceedings and see the whole story before they go to the polls in November. Now, I've reached out to the Paxton team and specifically asked, would he be open to releasing these depositions? And did he, as that source claims, admit to crimes in that second, the 2022 deposition? And they did not directly engage with those questions, but part of the statement they sent me in response was that Tallarico's far-left democratic socialist ideas would raise prices even higher on Texans, which is why he's now lying at every turn. This is nothing more than a desperate attempt to hide his own extremism, and Texans will see right through it. But nonetheless, as you mentioned, obviously this is the next step for the Tallarico campaign, because even if they are not able to win this legal pursuit, they will get to reassert these two depositions and create another day or two of news cycles about the various questions about Paxton's past.
0: Yeah, reminding voters what they maybe don't like about Paxton. You know, you heard that, Matthew Bartlett. That was a non-denial denial. We all know what those are like. The impeachment, the securities fraud case, none of it stopped him from beating a sitting senator to be the nominee. Why now? Why do you think these are the kinds of things that voters may think differently in Ruby Red, Texas?
2: Well, we're in a general election. And Eugene, as Kevin just outlined, this Ken Paxton opposition file might be arriving by dump truck. There's a lot coming, and maybe even more. So now you know, again, Republicans think this is Texas. This is Ruby Red, Texas. Sometimes you got to get out of the U.S. and get yourself down to Texas.
0: Right.
2: But we are looking at that race. We keep looking at the polls. We keep looking at the money. And there's an acknowledgement that we are losing this race right now. Even conservative cable news show hosts are saying, where is Ken Paxton? He's not even campaigning, much less campaigning well. So this is a race that, again, has the GOP on edge. Questions as to who broke it, who buys it, where does the money come from in terms of ads. So, again, Right now, this is a toss-up, but not looking good for us right now.
0: I mean, he's dodging questions at press conferences. Paxton is. He's not talking to reporters in the way that other folks are.
2: Remember, where was he on the 4th of July? Well, we were all celebrating America 250. Was he
0: overseas?
2: He was overseas in London.
0: And people in Texas, as someone who has lived there, don't like that. Kevin Fry and Matthew Bartlett, thank you both so much for coming to On the Line. First, President Trump planted conspiracy theories about our elections. Then he amped up attacks on mail-in voting. Now, new reporting on how he's redirecting federal resources for his unfounded claims. That's next.

0: We have new reporting on how the Trump administration is trying to prop up the president's unproven claims of non-citizens voting. Three former officials tell the Washington Post hundreds of immigration officers are being reassigned from vetting the applications of people seeking legal status in the United States to searching for, yeah, you guessed it, potential voter fraud. But as Trump rings alarms on non-citizen voters, there's no there there. Because, as you know, it's prohibited by federal law, and documented cases of non-citizens voting remain very rare. Meanwhile, the Department of Homeland Security says they are doing this lawfully. They recently had to walk back their big claim that nearly 16,000 non-citizens were on Nevada's voter rolls. Joining me now is Skye Perryman, president and CEO of Democracy Forward. She is the author of the brand new book, Ordinary People, Extraordinary Times, How to Reclaim Your Power, Fight for Freedom, and Reimagine Democracy, a guide for all of us. And Michael Feinberg is back with us. Mike, I want to start with you because we have seen over and over again in this administration people that signed up for one job being diverted to do something that, one, maybe they're not skilled at, maybe it's something they haven't done before. So what are the national security complications, concerns of diverting immigration officers who should be vetting folks that come into the United States to do and chase non-citizens voting, which isn't something that happens that often in this country?
1: Yeah, so, I mean, look, let me say to begin with, the idea that there's national security problems inherent in an immigration policy that allows liberal amounts of people in is false. Yeah. You know, there's always going to be just statistically some undocumented migrants who commit crimes. That's going to be true with any large sample size of people, regardless of where they're from. But immigrants, including those who are here illegally, generally break the law at a much lower rate than native-born citizens.

0: protection that any country needs. And what we're going to have now is them going from doing something they're not supposed to do, which is oppressing First Amendment protests and cracking down on major cities that happen to be in blue states, to doing something else they're not supposed to be doing, which is somehow policing the vote. I guess on the bright side, if ICE officers are looking for something that doesn't exist, that is non-citizens voting, they're not murdering American citizens on the streets of Minneapolis, but that's cold comfort. I'd rather them just be reined in and do their normal job.
1: Yeah. Sky, President Trump has been lying about mail-in ballots and voting and how safe they are forever. In the summer, in the run-up to 2020, what he said was, you know, massive fraud is going to happen if mail-in voting is allowed. That is what the president has said. You guys have been in court for this entire Trump administration and this new iteration of what the USPS has been allowed to do, a first hurdle for them by the Supreme Court. You guys are also fighting that. What is the creative way in which you guys have to rethink things? Because the administration is being really creative in the ways they're trying to get around the laws here.
2: Look, I mean, they're being creative, but they're actually being quite ineffective with respect to the president's anti-voter agenda. I mean, this is an administration that is losing in court routinely before all types of judges with respect to the president trying to write in the Constitution something that does not exist, which is the president doesn't have this type of authority. And
1: or the USPS.
2: Even the Supreme Court, just to be very clear, the justices were very clear. They were not saying that what the president's trying to do is lawful. And I think it's going to be very hard for the president to prevail on this rule that's not been challenged again, and a court order, of course, that also exists that is already keeping the administration from engaging with USPS.
1: Yeah. Michael Feinberg, when you think about the things that they're not doing, right, that folks around the administration, around the federal government aren't able to do, it feels like it leaves all types of holes for the American people that they expect the federal government to fill. Who's filling those holes instead?
0: Nobody. You know, it's sort of the conservative fantasy or dream is maybe a better term, that the government can pull back from offering basic services to the public and charities and nonprofits will magically step up to fill those shoes. But the fact is, charities and nonprofits and civil service organizations and the government inhabit a pretty complex ecosystem where, at least since the New Deal era, they've all been pretty dependent upon each other. And what we've seen is the government has pulled back any funding, not just for its own programs, but also for those offered by others. And it's purposely created this chilling effect on outside organizations where there is an implicit threat of retaliation if charities or nonprofits do the sort of things that the administration is not in favor of. And that's just for general services. You know, the entire law enforcement and intelligence community, which is supposed to be keeping Americans safe, has now been redirected to this phantom threat of illegal immigration, which, as we talked about, is not really a threat to anybody. And to do that recalibration when we are at war by our own volition in Iran, when we are trying to support Ukraine against a Russian invasion, when China is an ascendant power, like, we're taking precious resources that we're not backfilling away from very real problems, and we're directing them to basically just hunt down the ghosts of Donald Trump's unchecked id. This is not a way to run a country.
1: Not a way, indeed. Michael Feinberg, thank you. Sky Perryman, stay with me. We will be right back with breaking news on President Trump's legal fight over mail-in ballots.

0: We've got breaking news. A federal judge is lifting her order that had blocked the president's efforts to limit mail-in voting. Her decision comes after the Supreme Court issued a decision saying Trump's plans could move forward, despite the fact that mail-in ballots start going out next week. I want to bring in MS Now senior legal reporter Lisa Rubin. Sky Perryman is back with me. Lisa, this just came out, but what does this mean? This was the final block for the Trump administration.
1: It was, and Eugene, we'll get to this in a second, but there are a slew of new lawsuits that are seeking to prevent the U.S. Postal Service from implementing this rule. But for now, because of the decision today from Judge Indira Tilwani, a federal court judge in Massachusetts, lifting her own prior injunction, that leaves the administration free to implement all of the dictates of the executive order, and that United States Postal Service rule governing the transmission of mail-in ballots is scheduled to become final, published in the Federal Register today. When I look to see now in this other new lawsuit brought by a number of states to block the USPS rule itself, they have outlined a proposed schedule for briefs that would go through at least next week. What does that mean practically? For at least the next several days, the Trump administration is free to proceed with this new United States Postal Service rule unfettered. And what does the rule do? The rule essentially tasks the United States Postal Service with putting together lists of people per state that are authorized to vote by mail. And then if states say to them, these are the people we are intending to send our ballots to, and someone is not on the United States Postal Service's list, then the USPS will not deliver those ballots. That is the import of the new regulation that they have finalized today, and that can now go forward because Judge Indira Tilwani, again, federal court judge in Massachusetts, lifting her own injunction, which was the last remaining block for the Trump administration in proceeding with these plans. Eugene?
0: Thank you, Lisa. Sky, plaintiffs was saying after the Supreme Court's ruling that was not the last word. This was the something else. Now that that's gone, what happens next? Because I think a lot of people that are watching right now are getting quite concerned about this.
2: We should definitely be concerned because the president's trying to undermine the elections. But I do think the president will continue to have a rocky road to do so. And let me tell you why. It wasn't just that there was another injunction in place, which this judge has now lifted. By the way, lifting understanding that there's going to be amended filings coming out where she would be able to go back and block it because we don't believe there's legal authority. But the other reason that people were saying this isn't the final word is that the Supreme Court has been clear that it did not endorse anything that the president has done. The majority of the Supreme Court, not just the dissenting justice, the majority was very clear about that. And so what you see is that now as the Postal Service rule is becoming final, plaintiffs are filing their lawsuits. There will be briefing. The courts will move quickly. And I believe that you will see those plaintiffs continue to prevail and a new court order will be issued now that the rule is out. The Supreme Court just said, look, I think that you sued a little too early. And the judges seems to be implementing that, waiting for the next suit. So this is a time for everyone to be vigilant. It's going to be up to every single American to vote, to be committed to vote, to help their communities vote. And we're going to be able to provide resources to do that. And at the same time, we need to not be overly panicked because you're already seeing the lawsuits come in and we will go through this process. The real thing we need to focus on is that you can continue to have a president and an administration that wants people's voices to be silent and that doesn't want the American people to vote. It's very unpopular with the American people. We all cherish our right to vote, even if we disagree on things. And I think that you'll see that accountability in November.
0: Yeah. Let's bring in MS Now senior White House reporter Vaughn Hilliard. Vaughn, you have some new reporting about how these lists can be used. What do you got?
3: Right, Eugene. Along with our colleague Laura Barone Lopez, we're actually about to publish an article any moment on MS.now that walks through very deliberately the ways in which election experts and lawyers are looking at the way in which these multiple lists could be used. Because what is happening is that the states are being effectively required to turn over voter rolls, people that they want to send mail ballots to, over to the U.S. Postal Service. And then the question there is the legal interpretation that the courts will ultimately take in terms of the extent to which the USPS would then be able to share those state voter rolls with other departments or agencies. Take, the Department of Homeland Security or the Department of Justice. Back in May, the Department of Justice, their civil rights division, issued an opinion saying that the Trump administration, it's their prerogative to demand that states turn over their voter rolls to the DOJ, who then turns them over to DHS, so they can compare them to U.S. Citizen and Immigration Services records to determine if some of these states have ineligible non-citizen voters on their list. But the federal courts had intervened and said, no, you, DOJ, can't order the states to turn over your voter rolls. And so some of the election experts we've been talking to over the last 24 hours say that effectively this USPS rule is a way to circumvent the other federal court's orders in which the DOJ was trying to get these state rolls, because it is not explicitly clear whether USPS, whether the Trump administration intends to try to get what the states are turning over to the Postal Service to be used for other means. And that's why this is not, Eugene, just a 2026 story. But I was just talking with Pamela Smith. She is the head of a nonpartisan election technology group. And she said one of her concerns is that come 2027, let's say, the Department of Justice, federal prosecutors could potentially try to use the voter rolls that the states are turning over to the U.S. Postal Service and then comparing them to other federal government records of, you know, potentially who may be non-citizens. They could then go and try to prosecute state elections officials for wrongfully sending ballots to non-citizens, ineligible voters. But again, this comes down to, as Pamela Smith urged me, saying that, right, the history shows that there's minimal number of cases that this is actually applied to, and it seems like a very heavy burden of threat on these state election officials, knowing that they're about to turn over their voter rolls here with just days to the midterm elections, knowing that they could very well, the federal government in turn, come 2027, try to prosecute them if they have one, two, dozens, a hundred individuals who are shouldn't actually be on the rolls. That is the difficulty of this year in a way in which it could try to be used in retrospect to go against these state or local officials.
0: Lisa, let's bring you back in because North Carolina is sending out ballots, I think, next week. And so question is, what does Judge Talwani's order here help mean for them? What do you have that's new?
1: Well, I think Judge Talwani, in lifting her injunction, Eugene, is pointing out that chaos is going to be the order of the day. I don't disagree with Sky that ultimately on the merits, the administration has an uphill battle here. But Judge Talwani, even though she lifted the injunction, she is making clear in her order she's doing so under duress. And she says the Supreme Court's order earlier this week had no consideration of whether the order was lawful, likely lawful, or possibly lawful. Instead, they said the president would be harmed because he couldn't proceed with his policy goals while the litigation was playing out and there wouldn't be a merits decision before November. And she says, quoting Justice Jackson, look, that's a problem because it prolongs unjustified harms. It wounds public confidence in the judiciary's ability to get to the right result in a timely way. And that sowing chaos is the government's ultimate goal. And she is absolutely right in that, because as the states who have now initiated a new lawsuit in the same court to block this USPS rule point out, as you noted, North Carolina is the first state to have a deadline to send out mail-in ballots. That is September 4th, and yet we don't expect that any result will be reached in this brand new lawsuit to block the U.S. Postal Service rule until next week. And what does that mean for state election administrators and local election officials? It means pure and unadulterated chaos. And obviously for people watching at home, they don't know, will they get their mail-in ballot? And if they do, will it be accepted by the U.S. Postal Service for transmission to their appropriate state and election officials to be counted? That is the point here that I think people should understand. Yes, we might get to the ultimately right result in terms of the law, but in the meantime, there's going to be a lot of ups and downs during this roller coaster ride of who is entitled to vote and how.
0: MS Now senior legal reporter Lisa Rubin, I am going to let you go so that you can keep reporting this out. Sky Perryman, thank you. Vaughn, you stick around, my friend. And again, Sky is the author of the new book out now, Ordinary People, Extraordinary Times, Indeed, How to Reclaim Your Power, Fight for Freedom, and Reimagine Democracy. In minutes, we'll speak to New York's Attorney General, who's fighting the president's mail-in ballot restrictions, the stakes ahead. And we need to talk about President Trump getting in his own way. It's not only costing our alliances, but our economy and his party, the new polling trend that has Republicans sweating for November.

0: cooler heads prevail there. That chaotic back and forth is compounding today into frustration, not only among Canadian negotiators, but the people they represent. And it seems even our famously friendly northern neighbors have had enough of President Trump. Listen to this.
1: Let's knuckle up, boy. Elbows up. Canadians, we don't take that stuff. We don't back down from a fight. Never have, never will. Bring it.
2: Trump's so worried about trade for Canada. Why didn't he look after his own people? Get smart. Look at us. You get sick, you go to the hospital. You got to come out with a $30,000 bill? I tell him to us. Be honest with you. Do something else. Get somebody in there that's got some respect for people and his country.
0: We've never really seen that much cussing from the Canadians. So that anger they're feeling is just as keenly felt by many folks here at home. Because absent de-escalation, this latest round of tariffs will do what Trump's tariffs have always done. Raise prices at a time when the cost of groceries, gas, housing are already surging. And that reality is colliding with Republicans' midterms hopes. According to a new poll from The Economist and YouGov, Democrats are leading Republicans by 7 points on the question of who would do a better job of handling the economy. Here now to get into all of that, Vaughn Hilliard, MS Now senior White House reporter, is back with me. Michael McFaul is a former U.S. ambassador to Russia and MS Now international affairs analyst. Joel Payne, Democratic strategist and former senior aide to Hillary for America. And Jeff Mason, Bloomberg White House correspondent. Vaughn, I want to start with you. We have seen 4 years the president's aides, whether it's in the first term or the second term or during the campaign, say one thing and the president undercut them. What is the actual stance of this administration when it comes to where these negotiations are and who backed away from the table?
3: The talks are dead, and the president of the United States, his word ultimately is the one that should be taken, because we have seen not just once, but now 3 times that the United States has walked away from the negotiating table with Canada, trying to push blame on the Canadian partners. But it's not just Canada. It's South Korea. It's China. It's European allies. Over the last 18 months, President Trump and this White House have repeatedly walked away from the negotiating table after notably seeking and getting great concessions from trading partners. And South Korea is another one of those examples. They had committed last fall $300 billion, most of that in direct cash to the United States in order to lower their tariff rate from 25% to 15%. And then what did the president do here in the year of 2026? Well, he announced that they were going to cut in half the joint military exercises that the U.S. military forces do with South Korea. If you look at Canada, again, it was last fall that the president walked away from the negotiating table, citing the digital services tax that Canada had on the U.S. And ultimately, what did Canada do? They actually conceded and they removed the digital services tax. But fast forward, the president of the United States continues to walk back on commitments that have been made. And we have seen repeatedly the number of concessions. And I think that that really calls into question for the Canadian partners who have announced a strategic partnership with China just earlier this year. And then Mark Carney saying this week that they are going to more urgently work with European markets to access in place of the United States. I think what word the United States ultimately how good it is over the next 2.5 years of this Trump presidency.
0: Ambassador McFaul, the idea that we are moving away from our allies, and essentially, especially when it comes to Canada, forcing them to deal with China is one thing. But also listen to how that Ontario Premier Doug Ford spoke about President Trump and how what he's forcing and how he's treating our allies. Listen to this.
4: He's treating us, like we're communist China here. We're the closest friends and allies that the U.S. has anywhere in the entire world.
0: So much of the president's messages about this administration or about the golden era of America or going back to some former glory. When you hear what the premier says, when you've been has been watching this all play out, does it feel like America is in a golden age, especially when it comes to our relationships with our allies?
5: Well, absolutely not. It's not a golden age. There's no evidence to support that hypothesis. But I disagree with the premier. I think he's wrong. We treat communist China, Xi Jinping, President Trump treats communist leader Xi Jinping much better than he treats our Canadian allies, much better than he treats our South Korean allies, much better than he treats our European democratic allies. And that's the paradox, the tragic paradox of this moment, that President Trump seems to like to get along better with communist dictators, autocratic dictators, than he does with our democratic allies. He bullies our allies and he appeases the autocrats. And in the short run, in the beginning of the administration, and I've, you know, talked to several governments about this, they had a strategy, you know, let's just deal with the crazy uncle, let's appease him, let's capitulate, you know, we have more important things to do than fight over this stuff. But President Trump just keeps doubling down. He has over-personalized his foreign policy. It's all about him, it's whims, it's not about America's national interests. It's hard to have a rational conversation with him about these things. The Canadian trade deal is part of that. The South Korean, we're stopping training exercises with our South Korean allies just because he's mad at them about their position on Iran. And so that over-personalization and that bully mentality, people are finally tired of it. They're just saying enough is enough, and they're just waiting him out. I think they're just waiting him out, hoping that we'll have a different kind of president.
0: Jeff, the idea that folks are waiting the president out, or they kind of understand who they're dealing with, right? In the first administration, people were unsure, right? Like Canada, I don't think, would have been talking the big talk that they're talking at this moment. When you look at how this White House engages with our allies, more importantly, how our allies are starting to engage with the United States, it feels very different than it has in the past.
3: Well, it feels a little different, at least from the beginning of this second term.
0: Yeah.
3: At the very beginning of this term, you saw institutions within the United States and foreign governments outside of the United States, obviously, in more of a mode of appeasement. And Mike
0: right.
3: is certainly right about that. This has changed a little bit with Canada, although it's worth noting that Prime Minister Carney, when he came into office, also came with a friendly message to mm-hmm. President Trump. They had a meeting in the Oval Office. He was pretty upbeat, and the president walked away from that meeting also with much less negative rhetoric against Canada. He stopped calling Canada the 51st state.
0: Right.
3: He was not a fan of Justin Trudeau, and once Trudeau was out, it looked like maybe there would be a reset, at least in terms of the president's view of that relationship. Mm-hmm. But that has changed now because Canada is not accepting the changes and accepting the aggressive tariff structure that President Trump is putting into place.
0: Yeah. And Joel, this is all obviously not happening in a vacuum. It's happening just 69 days away from the midterms. I want you to hear Josh Turek, the Iowa Senate nominee, about how he's talking about how this is going to hit his state. Listen to this.
6: This is just one gut punch after another. We're a state that has, I think, been disproportionately hurt, arguably the most of any state by the tariffs and by the war in Iran. I mean, we're basically dead last for every single economic metric.
7: Blueberries, yeah. potatoes, lobsters, lumber, they cross back and forth across the border. Everything is impacted by these tariffs.
0: That's also Representative Shelley Pengree. Joel, when you are thinking about how Democrats should be using all of the chaos that is swirling around the Trump administration, swirling around our economy, and therefore swirling around the American people, is this the right message that they should be sending and leaning on?
8: Well, I think it's the reality. So the reality makes it the right message. I mean, the reality here is that Donald Trump's wars are killing the American economy, whether or not it is the hot war in Iran, whether or not it's this trade war that is the subject of this conversation we're having, whether it's his culture war that is going after experts and people who can help make sure that we ride out the economic storm that we're in right now. His wars are killing the economy, and I think Democrats have an opportunity to lift up that message and to give that the type of prominence with voters that it should have. I mean, Eugene, you talked about Josh Turek there from Iowa. We saw someone from the Northeast, Maine. Susan Collins is on the defensive about this. Michigan is a state that relies a lot on trade with Canada, even in the Dakotas. I mean, you're seeing the type of economic backlash in places that are safe states for Republicans. And I think that that's happening is because the American people are seeing that Donald Trump's agenda is harming them. It's making their life materially worse. And these are not things that are happening to him. These are things that he is making affirmative decisions to have happen. And I think that's what's also unique about this as well. These are not exogenous events that he, you know, just kind of came to him, acts of God. These are things that he himself have chosen to engage in, and it's having negative consequences on all Americans.
0: Jeff, there's been reporting that Susie Wiles, the chief of staff at the White House, has said, you know, let the president be the president and the rest of us are going to focus on the affordability message. That was weeks ago. Does that seem like it's still working out for them?
9: Well, let's circle back in November.
8: Yep.
9: On that. I mean, it's interesting that the president has been resistant to the affordability message for months. I mean, he's called it a
0: hoax.
9: Thank you for that. That's the word I was looking for. He's called it a hoax on behalf of Democrats. But the irony, of course, of that is that he won election in 2024 largely on an affordability message. He promised to come in and bring down inflation and bring down prices. And the fact that he's initiated the war with Iran and these tariffs, number one, make it his economy now. So voters have a reason to blame him. And number two, provide a contrast to the message that he made as a candidate.
0: Yeah, that message is confusing. But, you know, back to you, Ambassador McFaul, his message foreign policy wise is also confusing. What we've seen in the past, as Jeff noted, was a lot of a capitulation at the beginning of this administration. You talked about how folks feel like they have his number. What does a country right now, currently, and as we end 2026 here, have to gain by saying yes to the United States, by being our ally?
5: That's a great question. I don't think there's a lot of incentive for, especially in democracies, for leaders to say yes. Obviously, the Prime Minister in Canada, Carney, has learned that. He's at over 60% right now in his popularity. There's this notion that you know, you want to try, you want to get along, you deal with bullies when you have to, and then at a certain point, you just get tired of it. And when you get tired of it and pivot away, that makes you popular in your own countries. Even some of the president's closest leaders a year and a half ago, think of Prime Minister Meloni in Italy, has just become fed up with him. And that makes her popular in Italy. So I think it makes it very difficult. I would say this generally, bully ball, coercive diplomacy generally does not work well with allies over time. But I think you're seeing an exhaustion with it and people are pivoting away. And the other thing I would say is about the American people. He didn't run on any of this. Remember that. He didn't say, vote for me and we're going to invade Iran. Vote for me, we're going to annex Greenland. Vote for me, we're going to get in a big fight with Canada and South Korea. And I think I've been out, you know, giving book talks around the country, but into 50 different talks in 15 different states. People are fed up with this. This is not what they voted for. And I think on the foreign policy side, this is going to play negatively for the Republicans as well.
0: At home politics are always bleeding into international relations. Von Hilliard, Joel Payne, Jeff Mason, and Ambassador Michael McFaul, thank you all for joining me this hour. Next, the deadly impact of the Trump administration's anti-vaccine agenda. We go to the community that Health Secretary Robert F. Kennedy Jr. once celebrated for its low vaccination rates.
10: What is the cure for measles? Chicken soup and vitamin A.

0: Today, there is growing backlash to Health Secretary Robert F. Kennedy Jr. after Pennsylvania reported two deaths related to measles. They are the first deaths in the state in more than three decades. Both of those who died were unvaccinated. And Democrats are pointing to the secretary's long-running skepticism of vaccines as encouraging Americans not to protect themselves. In fact, 5 years ago, Kennedy spoke in the very Pennsylvania county where those deaths occurred, downplaying the severity of measles and the treatment required.
1: I am a measles survivor. It was extraordinary. Lucky. Very, very lucky to have lived through that nightmare. Because we had to stay at home and watch TV the whole week. Your measles is chicken soup and vitamin A.
0: At that event, Kennedy also claimed without evidence that vaccines are harmful. MS Now's Josh Einiger joins us now from Lancaster County. Also with me, MS Now's Brandi Zadrozny and Dr. Vin Gupta, MS Now's senior medical analyst and global health policy expert. Josh, you're on the ground there, so I'm going to start with you. How is the community reacting to these two deaths and deaths that seemingly could have been prevented had they been vaccinated, though we don't know all the information just yet?
2: Yeah, Eugene, I mean, look, there's deep, deep alarm among the public and the public health establishment combined here across the Commonwealth of Pennsylvania, but also here in Lancaster County. These two deaths are the first deaths in Pennsylvania in 35 years related to measles. Importantly, the state health department has not said what the cause of death was. We have been told that these people died with measles-related causes of death. But here are some numbers that are really stunning when it comes to the pace of this outbreak of measles across the state of Pennsylvania. Between January and March of this year, there were 12 cases. From April to today, there have been 381 cases across the state, 86 of them just in the last 7 days. About half of those cases have been here in Lancaster County. It's a rural county about 60 miles west of Philadelphia. And here's another set of numbers which are quite shocking. The year after, the school year immediately following RFK Jr.'s speech here in Lancaster County, the state reported 93.6% of kindergartners had been vaccinated, had two doses of the MMR vaccine. That's still below the 95% public health experts say they want a community to have. 93.6%. The last school year, that was down to 87.6%. That's a 6-point drop. And that's one of the reasons Governor Josh Shapiro was so harsh in his assessment of the situation when he addressed this yesterday.
3: I was very, very blunt with him, and I made very clear that his actions and the rhetoric that's coming from this administration are having a negative impact on communities across America, particularly right here in Pennsylvania, that there's real life consequences to spreading misinformation. There's real life consequences to scaring people and not relying on actual doctors and actual medical professionals to provide unbiased information to parents.
4: It's tragic and avoidable that these deaths happen. We want to avoid that. And I feel for those families. I don't know anything about them or who they are or what age they are, but our community at Lancaster Friends School, that's part of our values is the community and care of community.
2: And that's the principal there of a local private school, a pre-K through 9, who says she believes all of her students have been properly vaccinated with the MMR vaccine, but sees this sort of as a new COVID, if you will, is planning various precautions in the event perhaps somebody had an exposure, one of her students has an exposure to someone at home. That's what they're worried about here in Lancaster County. One final note, Eugene, I'll say the state does say that it's getting through to people who perhaps were skeptical of the vaccine. They have pop-up vaccine clinics all across the state. And last month, they administered 35,000 vaccines to Pennsylvanians. That's 10,000 more than a normal month. So at least that's a bit of good news as they work so hard to try to stop the spread as it continues to expand across the state of Pennsylvania. Eugene.
0: Josh Einiger in Lancaster County. Thank you so much, my friend. Dr. Gupta, In the year 2000, we declared as a country that we had eradicated measles. And it is 2026, and two folks just died from measles-related illnesses in Pennsylvania. When you look at how this has grown and how both the kind of vaccine skeptic community has grown and been now professionalized in our federal government, and also what an arc of outbreaks look like, what can we expect?
5: Well, Eugene, I suspect this is going to continue to get worse throughout 2026. And this is our new normal now. We're having this resurgence of vaccine-preventable infectious diseases. It's not just going to be measles. We're going to see more flu. We're going to see a worsened respiratory viral season. I mean, and look at what he's done. He has defenders on social media claiming that they've done all the right things and that he's quote-unquote won. But in 2025, he said that vitamin A, budesonide, and clarithromycin are treatments for measles. That's all nonsense. He said that people were getting hospitalized for the purposes of quarantine from measles. That was nonsense. We had nearly 200 Eugene hospitalizations so far, over 100 amongst children just so far in 2026. That's eight times higher than we saw just a few years ago. And of course, just last week, the nonsense on the combined MMR vaccines, splitting it up. So this is still happening. He's still doing it despite the headlines and despite the realities on the ground.
0: Brandy, you have covered how these kinds of things grow, how conspiracy theories become, and to many people's minds, a fact. When you watch that video from 2021 where RFK is in Lancaster County and to where we are right now, and all the things that happen in between, especially with COVID and folks saying that they didn't want to get a vaccine, this feels like the obvious conclusion to all of that.
6: Yeah, Eugene. I mean, what's really interesting to me here is when you look at that video from 2021, this was in the middle of the pandemic. Now, Robert F. Kennedy Jr. wasn't our health secretary then. He was an activist for the largest anti-vaccine organization in the world. And so when he says, like he said today at a news conference in Tampa, Florida, he said, whoa, you know, people stopped getting vaccinated during the Biden administration. So this isn't, you know, my fault. This isn't Trump's fault. Well, sir, respectfully, look what was happening in 2021. Went in 2020 and 2021, you were crisscrossing the country with an anti-vaccine organization, leading it, getting on your Kennedy stump and telling people not to vaccinate, praising communities that don't vaccinate their children. And so we see what happens, right? When there are communities that don't vaccinate their children, then measles happen, preventable diseases, preventable deaths happen. And what's interesting to me, too, is that now Mr. Kennedy, Secretary Kennedy, excuse me, is now saying that he's poking holes in, did these people even die of measles in Pennsylvania? We need more information because we haven't gotten information about the ages or the identifying details of these people who died. And I just want to make our viewers really, really clear on that this is a tactic of the anti-vaccine community and activists. They did it with COVID. They said people didn't die from COVID. They died with COVID, that these people were already sick. They were already, you know, overweight or had an underlying condition. Like, they don't deserve to be here. So we're already seeing Kennedy do this now with these measles, these people who died from measles in Pennsylvania. And it's the same thing that he did with two little girls who died of measles in Texas. He and this anti-vaccine organization that he doesn't technically work for anymore, but still very much carries the talking points, said that they didn't die of measles. So everywhere around, you have people truly lying about what this disease does, the way to combat it, the way to prevent it, and what the harms that come from these preventions. He is where this distrust bubbled from. He is not just, you know, dealing with it. He is part of the reason that we have this kind of distrust in America right now.
0: Part of the reason, and now in charge of preventing it. Brandy Zadrozny and Dr. Vin Gupta, thank you for walking me and all of our viewers through this. Next, we have an exclusive interview you are not going to want to miss. New York Attorney General Letitia James is standing by. We'll ask her about the latest court ruling, the president's campaign to take over election administration. Stay close.

0: breaking moments ago, a huge step forward for the president's executive order aimed at limiting mail-in ballots. A judge today cleared the way for that order to go forward, even as more than two dozen states band together, suing the U.S. Postal Service in an effort to stop it. New York Attorney General Letitia James is one of those attorney generals suing. She's here for an exclusive interview. AG James, thank you so much for joining us. We are also going to discuss the new settlement with Meta, which we will get to. But practically, on that first matter, what does this mean? It comes right after you and a group of attorneys general filed a new lawsuit to block the Postal Service rule from taking effect. It's not clear you'll get any relief until as early as next week. So what happens between now and then?
1: So I and my Democratic attorneys general will continue to challenge this rule, because this rule will create nothing but chaos and confusion. In the state of North Carolina, in less than 11 days, they will mail out a ballot to individuals who are in armed forces, as well as to citizens in these United States. And it's critically important that individuals understand that the only reason why this rule was created is because individuals, particularly those in the White House, believe that they cannot run on their record, and therefore they have to steal this election. This is nothing more than an attempt to suppress the right to vote, and I and my Democratic colleagues will fight this all the way to the United States Supreme Court. Let's be clear. The United States Postal Service and the President of these United States does not have jurisdiction over the elections. It's states, and it's in the Constitution, and that's why it's critically important that individuals understand that states have the power and the duty and the responsibility to administer elections, not the president, and definitely not the postal system.
0: Yeah, having 50 plus little elections on that Tuesday in November actually makes our elections more safe, not less, than if there were one federal election that was happening at the same time. And AG James, it feels to me, and I think to a lot of other people probably watching this network, that the confusion is part of the point, right? It seems like this administration doesn't want folks to know how these things work. They want people who have so much going on, who are worried about gas prices, worried about how expensive back to school supplies are, to hear something on the news about President Trump winning at the Supreme Court on mail-in ballots, not be able to look into it because they are so busy dealing with their daily lives, and then maybe not vote in November, and then maybe spread that information with other people. The confusion seems to be the point and the policy.
1: The confusion is exactly that, and it's nothing more than a distraction from the cost of living, the distraction from the price at the gas pump, a distraction from this economy, the distraction from inflation, a distraction from this war, a distraction from so many issues, this mass deportation effort. And the fact is that at the end of the day, it's important that individuals understand when it comes to our election, it is up to the states. It is clear in our Constitution, and that is why Democratic state attorneys general will continue to use the law to challenge this rule and to challenge this administration. We recognize the importance of the right to vote and from which all other rights emanate, and we will ensure that individuals vote by ballot, and particularly those in the military force.
0: The AGs in this country are very busy because, also breaking today, social media giant Meta agreeing mid-trial to settle a massive lawsuit that was accusing the company of deliberately designing its product to addict young kids. The company could be on hook for as much as $17 billion with a B dollars, but just a fraction of the $1.4 trillion the states were initially looking for. The agreement also includes new rules for young people using Facebook or Instagram, including plans to verify users' ages, impose time limits, and disable push notifications. AG, you called this a groundbreaking settlement. Explain to the viewers why it is.
1: It's transformational. Listen, the business model of Meta is one, to hook young people. Two, to keep them on the platform as long as possible. Three, to harvest their data. And four, not to tell the public the truth. And as a result of that, as a result of our consumer protection laws and our privacy laws protecting children, again, this was a bipartisan attempt, and we all came together to protect children from the dangers of social media. And clearly, there have been a number of studies which have linked children to the mental health crisis that we are seeing, to depression that we are seeing amongst young people, anxiety, the loss of sleep, and the self-harm that they are seeing. And so there's a two-hour limit. There's pauses. There's notifications. There's no notifications in the evening, no access in the evening so that children can sleep, which is really critically important to their development. And it's also important that individuals understand that there will be content, again, protecting young children against predators and also against content that is not suitable for minors. This is a transformational an agreement that will go a long way in addressing the harms to young people in these United States. And I am so glad that it was a bipartisan effort, and I'm hoping that we can continue in this bipartisan manner to address the ills that are affecting our society, and particularly those impacting our children.
0: Attorney General, some of the things that I listed, you know, the verification of users' ages, Meta has talked about their teen accounts. These are things that have happened before, and yet we still continue to see the issues with young people that we have. And I spoke to Megan Garcia. She was on The Weeknd over this weekend. Her son died by suicide after an extended relationship with an AI chatbot. So this tech conversation is widespread. Here's what she told me. Listen to this.
2: We've kind of seen this playbook from big tech before, where when children start being harmed, they start releasing teen accounts or parental controls. And what we've seen is that it's not very effective. Why did it take lawsuits for these companies to enact these kind of, you know, almost useless or baseless, like, tools that, you know, we have no idea, one, if they're even going to work. And you have to take in a lot of things for it to actually work, including like parents knowing that their children are using ChatGPT for them to set up accounts to monitor.
0: What do you say to parents that listen to that or deal with this in their own lives, that the tech is moving faster than definitely the lawmakers understand, and even some of the parents or the kids understand, and that this settlement won't allow us return to the status quo? And what are the enforcement mechanisms to make sure that that doesn't happen, that Meta actually makes some changes here?
1: The attorneys general will have to agree to a monitor that will monitor the terms of this agreement. It's also important that individuals understand that if there is an industry-wide agreement, then the amount of time that a child can be on these platforms will be limited to 1 hour. And we're hoping that the other social media platforms like YouTube and Snapchat and TikTok, that they step up and they agree to these same provisions that we have negotiated with Meta so that we can protect children. We will continue to monitor again to ensure that Meta complies, and that if in fact there is a industry-wide agreement, that other social media platforms basically adhere to these agreements. Otherwise, they will have additional damages that must be paid.
0: CEO Mark Zuckerberg has claimed for years that there's no link between his products, whether it be Facebook or Instagram, and the higher rates of depression or self-harm among kids. Here's what he's testified back in 2024. Listen to this.
3: Mental health is a complex issue, and the existing body of scientific work has not shown a causal link between using social media and young people having worse mental health outcomes.
4: Your own study says that you make life worse for 1 in 3 teenage girls. You increase anxiety and depression. That's what it says. And you're here testifying to us.

0: public and testifying under oath that there's absolutely no link. Your product is wonderful. The science is nascent. Full speed ahead. While internally, you know full well your product is a disaster for teenagers.
1: Senator,
0: and yet you keep right on doing what you're doing. Right?
1: That's not true. That's not true.
2: A point of that is Missouri Republican Josh Hawley there asking those questions. As you said, this is a bipartisan concern. Zuckerberg and Meta have been accused over and over of knowing the risks to teens, to children, and ignoring them, including to a whistleblower earlier in this trial. Zuckerberg no longer has to testify because of this settlement. Is there another way that you and these other AGs plan to hold Zuckerberg and the other tech giants around this country and around the world accountable for the ways in which these things have worked themselves out?
3: Listen, there's been a number of studies, and some of their own internal documents verify that, in fact, the mental health crisis that we are seeing amongst young people is being fueled by social media. That is clear. And that is why we have reached this agreement with Meta to address the mental health harms that social media has caused to our young people. And we will continue to monitor their performance to ensure that they comply with all of the provisions, which include, again, limiting notification, no access during school hours, ensuring that there are pauses every 15 minutes. And again, if there is industry-wide agreements, we will limit it to 1 hour. And there is nothing preventing us from continuing to ensuring that this agreement, that there is full compliance with this agreement, and there's nothing preventing us from initiating a litigation again to ensure that there are damages as a result of their non-performance.
2: New York Attorney General Letitia James and other AGs doing the work that Congress has yet to do when it comes to protecting our kids and it comes to tech. Thank you so much for coming to On the Line.
3: Thank you.
2: The Trump administration has a new legal threat in the president's quest to take over the Kennedy Center. Yes, we're back to the Kennedy Center. If he doesn't get to renovate it, then he may have to knock down the whole building.

0: The fight over the future of the Kennedy Center just took another wild turn. For the first time, the Trump administration is actually threatening to demolish the building if the president can't get the changes he wants to the building, including getting his name front and center on it. And the DOJ used some pretty dramatic language in its court filing, claiming, quote, the building has become dangerously dilapidated, outdated, and decrepit. It is structurally unsound, fundamentally unsafe, and embarrassing to the nation's capital. Midas Touch Chief Washington Correspondent Scott McFarland is here with me at the table. Scott, this is, I guess this is the legal version of, like, I'm going to take my toys and run away because I didn't like what you said before. You've been to the Kennedy Center. I've been to the Kennedy Center. Is it decrepit beyond repair, like the DOJ claims?
1: They used other words, too, that it's sick, mm-hmm. structurally and financially, that it's embarrassing. It's as if they have one of those Mad Libs books and
0: right.
1: for synonyms for the word bad. You know, mm-hmm. Put an adjective here. It actually had Trump's fingerprints all over it, this 26-page filing from the Department of Justice. It had his style. Mm-hmm. It had his colorful adjectives, the hyperbolic language. That's not the kind of thing you're used to seeing in court filings, especially from the Department of Justice, so it was somewhat jarring. We're going to find out at 2 p.m. Eastern time tomorrow what Judge Christopher Cooper, 2014 appointee to the court, has to say about all this, because Judge Cooper is the one who ordered Trump's name to be stripped off the facility.
0: Right.
1: Judge Cooper wants to know why that tarp is still there, and he's the one they've got to argue that this place is going to go down in flames, if not shuttered for 2 years, restored, and have Trump's name added back to it.
0: A lot of resources and mind space taken up in this administration to making sure that Donald Trump's feelings aren't hurt. Democratic Congresswoman Joyce Beatty, she's an ex officio member of the Kennedy Center board. She responded. She's been suing the administration over and over on this. This is a not so subtle threat, she says, to demolish the Kennedy Center if the president doesn't get his way. This is unconscionable. It is unbecoming of the Department of Justice to even put this in a filing, and we will answer in court. She also claimed that the closure plans may be a cover for the fact that since Trump took over, basically everyone, artists, donors, audience members, have just run away. Is that what's going on here? They're trying to cover over, maybe with a tarp, the embarrassment that is happening at the Kennedy Center?
1: What the administration and its attorneys and Team Trump at the Kennedy Center have argued, Eugene, is that the place is going to take a financial beating if they don't add Trump's name back to the facade and back to the literature and back to the website, that the investors are going to flee. That runs counter to the reporting from the Washington Post and elsewhere that the place has been hemorrhaging money ever since he took it over, and artists started bailing. That's going to be another component of this legal battle. But some of this is immaterial to the legal issue, which is, did Trump circumvent the Congress to green light this restoration and name change? Congress does such things. That's going to be an argument, too.
0: Yeah, there's a PR version of this, which Donald Trump loves, but there's a legal version of this where you do still in America have to tell the truth in court. Scott McFarland of Midas Touch, thank you so much for coming on the line. After the break, why Dolly Parton's proudest achievement may have been off the stage as the book lady. Look at that.
2: As she puffed down the mountain, she seemed to say, I thought I could.
3: Good. I thought you could too.
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0: the iconic Dolly Parton wished that one day the world would read about her legacy. She earned 11 Grammys, 13 Country Music Awards. She starred in movies, earned Oscar nominations, even opened a theme park. But this is what she wished would survive long after her 80 years with us, her life as the Book Lady.
1: Won't you help me? All of you help me. I think I can. I think I can. I think I can.
0: In 1995, she started Dolly Parton's Imagination Library, giving free books to kids in the Sevier County, Tennessee, where literacy rates needed her help. Her organization reached further than her nationwide goals and has now donated more than 332 million books to families in five countries. And the world is celebrating her life today. Just listen to the royal family's tribute from Buckingham Palace.

0: But perhaps those in Nashville today felt the weight of her passing the hardest. Here's what mourners near her star on the Country Music Walk of Fame had to say.
1: She was a breath of fresh air to the whole community. She just gave so much to the whole world. It wasn't just here in Tennessee, it was everyone.
2: She was such a unifying force. I mean, everybody loved her. Left, right, black, white, I don't care, you know. She just united us all. I mean, she was America.
0: The best of America. Dolly, we will always love you. That does it for my 9 to 5. I'm Eugene Daniels, in for Lisa Menendez. I'll see you back here tomorrow for more On the Line at noon Eastern. And be sure to follow the show on social media, the handle @OnTheLineMSNow. The Moment with Katie Turr is up next.

0: Good to be with you. Another day, more breaking news. This a little bit different. Major breaking news. A federal court just opened the door for Donald Trump's effort to restrict mail-in voting. Judge Talwani in Massachusetts, a federal judge up there, just reversed herself, lifting her own order that had blocked the president from telling the Postal Service which ballots it was allowed to deliver. Why, you might be asking. It is not because she thinks Donald Trump is right. It is not because she had ruled his order is constitutional, but because she believes the Supreme Court's ruling on Monday changed the legal landscape after the justices lifted an injunction in a related case challenging Trump's mail-in voting order. And the Supreme Court itself made that clear. It was not ruling that Donald Trump's order is lawful either. So what exactly happens now? The clock is ticking. As you know, the November 3rd midterms are just over 2 months away. Early voting starts even sooner. North Carolina starts sending absentee ballots next week. Will the Supreme Court have time to fully consider the case? And will states and therefore the voters have enough time to prepare? Joining us, MS Now senior legal reporter Lisa Rubin, professor at Hofstra University's School of Law, James Sample, MS Now senior White House reporter Von Hilliard, and New York Times chief White House correspondent and MS Now contributor Peter Baker. Let's go over the legal aspects of this case. Lisa, starting with you.
1: Well, let's talk about Judge Talwani's order today, reversing her earlier injunction. As you noted, that was the sole block that remained against the president's implementation of his election-themed executive order. And in particular, what remained of that was a block on the section of the executive order that directed the United States Postal Service to effectively take control over the transmission of mail-in ballots. The U.S. Postal Service in recent days, Katie, has not only proposed a regulation, but finalized a regulation over that, how that is supposed to work. And now today, with Judge Talwani's decision lifting her injunction, that frees the administration up to start implementing the executive order and allows the United States Postal Service to implement its rule. However, we are now hearing in a lawsuit filed by states this morning to block the implementation of that rule that not only are states themselves not necessarily prepared to grapple with this, but they have real concerns about whether the USPS is technologically capable of implementing what it proposes to do to mail-in ballots. And let me just lay out for you and our viewers what it is that is supposed to happen. The United States Postal Service wants a list from states of everyone who is authorized to vote by mail or through absentee ballot. Those are what they call enrolled voters. And unless and until a voter is enrolled, the United States Postal Service says in this regulation, they will not transmit that person's ballot. Now, state election officials have submitted a variety of declarations where they say not only would this be really problematic for them, but this is going to be hugely problematic for the United States Postal Service itself. Why? Because the ballot portal, the internet site through which this is all supposed to happen, that's not even up yet. And USPS hasn't told states when it will be up, nor have they clarified to them what happens when they run into problems. And the list goes on and on about sort of the technological infeasibility of doing this, even as the administration takes steps to tell everybody this is in the name of election integrity and ballot security.
0: I have so much to go from there, and I'm so happy you laid it out that way. There are a lot of problems that are easy to foresee as you've just started laying out. Let's go back to just to get into more detail what exactly Donald Trump's executive order was demanding. When she's talking about enrolled voters, who are these, in the Trump administration's view, enrolled voters supposed to be?
2: So under the Trump administration's view, they want the Department of Homeland Security to compile lists, match those lists against state databases of their enrolled voters, and then be able to compare those lists. The problem, as we've discussed on prior occasions, Katie, is that when you compare databases, and this is true not just in elections, but in all sorts of databases, databases are bad at matching because they are computerized algorithms that look for exact matches and that therefore come up with all sorts of false positives. In this instance, false positives meaning possible non-citizens, when in fact it's just a maiden name, it's just a typo, it's just a nickname, it's just a hyphen, it's just transposed. The thing to recognize here, and I want to piggyback on something that Lisa just said, every challenge up until today including both of the challenges before Judge Talwani, was filed prior to the rule even existing. So the rule was only released on Friday. Now we can get to the merits.
0: So this is part of what the Supreme Court, and I love having both of you on. James, you send these amazing notes ahead of your appearances, and they're really good at teaching a layman like me the fundamentals of law and the details around these rulings. One of them is about not just standing, but about, what was the term?
2: Ripeness.
0: Not, is your avocado ripe enough, but is this lawsuit ripe? As in, is it timely? Mm. Has it been filed at a date where the order in this case was already in effect? You can't just file something ahead of time saying, we believe this is going to happen and we want to stop you from going forward with it. Is that right?
2: That's absolutely right. And here's something that wasn't in the notes, Katie, but I'll say this. The reason, and the word chicanery, litigation chicanery, was not in the notes. That phrase was not in the notes. But that is exactly what the Trump administration has engaged in here. And Ketanji Brown Jackson noted it. And today, Judge Talwani, despite ruling for the Trump administration, essentially called the administration out. So ripeness means you're suing too soon. The state sued too soon. Well, now the Trump administration is going to turn right around and say, well, now it's too late because we're too close to the election.
0: Yeah.
2: This is the Goldilocks problem.
0: Judge Jackson called it a Kafkaesque nightmare.
2: Yes.
0: Lisa, you mentioned that the states had already filed this morning. We just got this from Governor Josh Shapiro. Mm-hmm. He says, I'm suing the Trump administration to stop their unconstitutional attempt to change the rules and restrict mail-in voting. I'll remind the president of my track record going up against him in court and winning to protect Pennsylvania's free, fair, safe, and secure elections. Was Pennsylvania already a part of this lawsuit?
1: Yes, it was, but not in the capacity that we traditionally think about. So most of the states that have sued here have Democratic attorneys general. They sue in the name of their state. Josh Shapiro is a plaintiff here in his official capacity of governor of the Commonwealth of Pennsylvania because his attorney general declined to join this lawsuit. Mm. He has done this before in lawsuits against the Trump administration, but he is part and parcel of the lawsuit
0: All
1: I was
0: right.
1: describing.
0: Let's talk, Vaughn, a little bit more about the inability for the federal government to prove, so far at least, that they have a handle on who is legally allowed to vote and who is not. You've been reporting on stuff that's been happening in Nevada.
3: Exactly. It's the fact is that there are four states already that the federal government and the Department of Homeland Security have gone to states to allege that there were 250,000 non-citizens who were registered to vote in Nevada, Pennsylvania, New Jersey, and California. And with our colleague Laura Barone-Lopez, we're posting a new story in which it's not just officials in Nevada, but it's officials in California, New Jersey, and Pennsylvania that also tell us that the federal government, the Department of Homeland Security, is already ferociously walking back its claims, not being able to provide proof that there was actually that number, 250,000 of non-citizen voters registered, and that they've been asking for the data and for the records from the federal government to be provided to them so that they can cross-check with their own state records. And the Department of Homeland Security, despite first making this claim, the day that Donald Trump delivered that primetime address, 1 month later, still has not provided those four states with the information. And so this is what hits at the heart of all of this here, is the fact that the federal government is the one that is demanding states turn over their voter rolls to the federal government, to the Department of Justice, and to the Department of Homeland Security, to the U.S. Postal Service, as a means of not only restricting who gets ballots here in this midterm election, but even perhaps more importantly, if you look towards 2027, Katie, this is part of the concern that we are hearing from elections officials and from election experts here, is that for the better part of the last year and a half, the Trump administration has tried to prove that non-citizens are committing mass amounts of voter fraud. And that is why Donald Trump lost the 2020 election and that he actually won the 2024 election by even greater amounts of numbers. So what are they doing? Effectively forcing the states to turn over their voter rolls to the U.S. Postal Service, and then after the midterm elections, go and attempt to prosecute potentially state elections officials for allowing non-citizen ineligible voters to get ballots in this election process. And so, you know, it could be, right, in the words of one election expert to me, it could be very well accidental in minimal number of people that actually received a ballot that were non-citizen voters or ineligible. But that doesn't mean that Donald Trump and the Trump administration are not going to try to extrapolate those few examples to ultimately try to seek and prosecute state elections officials for allowing them to get ballots.
0: So if state elections officials get prosecuted or are worried about getting prosecuted, what is the fear here that they start looking at people and saying, I don't think you're eligible to vote, and take away their ability to vote?
2: That would certainly be a fear. I mean, if you are a state elections official and you are doing the very best you can, you are in a state with millions of voters and you are supposed to be able to determine there's just no this. And this goes to the point that you were referencing, whether or not any of this is practicable in advance of the 2026 election. To Vaughn's point, yeah, a lot of this, I think, is aimed at 2028. But let's be clear that the fact that this is being done now is not an accident. It is intentionally been delayed. The government has never at any point in this litigation, Katie, defended the rule on the merits.
0: Mm. Well, they're going to have to.
2: They will have to now.
0: Lisa, briefly.
1: One of the things I think that is important to convey to people is that there are sort of two efforts going on here. One is one to limit who is eligible to vote, this compilation of the state citizenship list by DHS that Vaughn is talking about. But separately, there is an effort by the U.S. Postal Service to say to states, of those people in your state who are registered to vote, you have to pre-clear with us those among them who are authorized to vote by mail. And in some states, that's less than everyone. There are sort of two parallel tracks to limit who is eligible to vote in this election, but also to set up the narrative in advance of the election that if the Republicans lose big, Donald Trump will say, we tried to prevent this. We were unable to do so because non-citizens voted and people voted by mail and cheated by doing so.
0: Let me play Todd Blanche on Fox today.
4: People expect President Trump and expect this country to be doing when it comes to election integrity and making sure that we are extraordinarily vigilant about who is voting and that they're eligible to vote. It is surprising and disappointing that instead of working with us, instead of working to make sure that we have free and fair elections, you have governors like the governor in California. You have these advocacy groups that are really just left-wing liberal groups that are immediately saying, oh, no, we're gonna sue again. Notwithstanding the fact the Supreme Court has already issued its stay. And we'll, yes, we will keep on fighting that.
0: Do people want this, Peter?
5: Well, I think it's important to remember this is a solution in search of a problem, right? There has been no definitive evidence that there is a widespread problem with elections of the sort that the president has been talking about. This is something he has been promoting now for years. And every study, I think, at least the ones I've seen, have suggested that the number of people who vote, who shouldn't be allowed to vote, is relatively small. And there's no evidence that they all went for one side versus the other or made a difference in any particular election. So, you know, what the president is doing here is to Lisa's point about different levels of goals here. One goal, of course, is to see if they can limit the number of people who are voting in an election. But the other is to set up a predicate for the complaints that the election wasn't fair, right? To say the election was somehow rigged. He is still looking for anything he can hold on to say that 2020 wasn't really a loss, even though it was. And there's been no definitive proof that any state, much less six states, suddenly had such a rampant voter fraud, such rampant problems that the election would have turned out differently than it did. But if he says it again and again and again, it causes doubt in the voters' minds. Look at polls today. Polls show that actually both sides, Republicans and Democrats now, are worried about the credibility of the elections. Republicans, because they've been convinced by the president that the elections are essentially dishonest and rigged to begin with, but Democrats, because they're worried that Trump is going to do something to make them dishonest and rigged in the fall.
0: Yeah, 67% are concerned that political leaders will pressure election officials to change election outcomes. This was not a thing, Peter, until Donald Trump came on the political scene.
5: Yeah, and that the whole foundation of democracy is faith in the system, right? Is that we believe that the results that we're seeing from our governments fairly and accurately reflect the will of the voters as expressed in an election. And I think that now we've got to the point where the very credibility of elections is at stake, even though there's no evidence to suggest than it should be. And I think that that's deleterious, obviously, to the functioning of a government that has to govern with the consent of the government, because people don't accept it. How many Republicans to this day say that President Biden was never, legitimately elected? I'm sure there are Democrats who think that President Trump wasn't legitimately elected. That's not healthy in a democracy.
0: All right, Peter Baker, you're sticking around for us. Vaughn and Lisa and James, thank you. We're going to watch out to see the other lawsuits that are filed and whether this injunction gets put back in place now that there is ripeness, timing. All right, coming up next, the new trade war with Canada and the warnings from Republicans. Yes, Republicans. Plus, why a growing number of military service members say they have reached a breaking point. Don't go anywhere.

0: What do you make of this trade war right now?
1: I'm fully behind what Carney's done. U.S.
0: If you could talk directly to President Trump, what would you tell him?
1: I'd tell him just stop already. Just stop. Let the adults do the work now. It's time to retire.
0: He's recently threatened to rename Lake Ontario Lake America. What do you make of that threat?
2: So I think there was also talk about renaming Lake Michigan Lake Epstein.
0: We saw Vice President Vance call Canada a state recently. He said it was a Freudian slip, but this isn't the first time that an American leader has called Canada the 51st state. What do you make of that sort of rhetoric?
3: I think they should shove it right where it belongs. We got health care, they look after us, and it's fun being up here. Go down there, what do you get? Nothing.
4: Canada is retaliating against Donald Trump's tariffs, and people are up for the retaliation in Canada. Tariffs are going to drive up costs for American consumers and businesses. $20 billion in tariffs that will ricochet in battleground states and maybe even tip the election in Democrats' favor. Maine and Michigan are going to feel it, as will farming states like Iowa and North Carolina. Republican Senator Tom Tillis, whose seat could flip, told Politico, "We have got 71 days, and right now we don't have a positive message to tell farm country," adding that the president's threat to impose tariffs on Canada is creating, quote, tension. The party that owns that tension is the party that will probably suffer the consequences in November. Joining us, executive editor at The Nation, John Nichols, senior writer at The Dispatch, and MS Now contributor David Drucker, Peter Baker, still with us as well. I think Alex Tabbitt was at the Blue Jays game getting sound because he secretly wanted to go to the Blue Jays game. I'm going to put that out there. I don't blame him for it. But boy, what sound that was, John. Did it surprise you?
5: No, it doesn't. I have spent a decent amount of time in Canada reporting on politics up there. And I live in Wisconsin, which is a state that, you know, you can actually almost see Canada from our northern shores. So
4: can you
5: see it
4: from your front porch?
5: A lot of this. And my sense is that there is a great discomfort on the part of the Canadians in this regard. But there's also one other thing I'd throw in the mix. Canadians follow U.S. affairs very, very closely. They're very aware of where our politics is at. They're very aware of the debates that are taking place here. And the fact of the matter is that for President Trump to be picking a fight with Canada at this point, with the midterms so nearby, I'm not sure that the Canadians are ready to play along. I think, in fact, they anticipate that the president's assault on their country with the tariffs could well end up having a huge political impact in the U.S.
4: He could be assaulting himself, Donald Trump, and his own party. Here's Susan Collins talking about the impact up in Maine.
6: We produce a lot in Maine, our blueberries, our potatoes, our lobster, our lumber, that is processed across the border. If it comes back with a huge tariff on it, perhaps as much as 50%, that increases the cost of eating, building homes, and merchandising our best-known product.
4: Okay, so this is Susan Collins, who's fighting for her life up there in Maine, David. Why was anyone in the White House thinking about this before they launched these retaliatory tariffs? Anyone thinking that maybe this could affect a race in a key state?
7: I would imagine a lot of White House officials were thinking that, except Donald Trump. I don't think the president of the United States is one of those officials. And we know, Katie, that this is one of the few things that he's not transactional about, that he believes in. And we also know from plenty of experience now that he only knows one speed, and that's to bully. And look, you could criticize that behavior, but if he had something to show for it from the perspective of reorienting international trade, particularly to the benefit of the United States, he could at least say, listen, you may not like my methods, but they work. But what we've seen over and over again is that his methods don't work. It's usually why he will make these threats, ratchet up tariffs, and then relax them in increments as Republican lawmakers and industries come to him, explain the detrimental effect it's having on their local economies, their businesses, and therefore the politics for him and his party. And he'll ratchet these things back down. And maybe we will see that again in the coming weeks, but I don't think any of us should be surprised. I mean, this is basically wash, rinse, repeat with this president.
4: And you have folks going and trying to do cleanup for him. It's not just Scott Bessent. J.D. Vance was up in Maine, and he told Mainers that the White House is very mindful of the fact that Maine is a border state with Canada, engages in a lot of cross-border transactions. He says they're trying to make a fair deal. And he says, I think that we need to send a message loud and clear to Prime Minister Mark Carney, stop taking advantage of the people of Maine. Stop taking advantage of America. Does J.D. Vance work as a as spin up there in Maine, John?
5: I don't think so. Look, the vice president has not been a particularly authoritative figure on these issues. In fact, if you look back at the vice president's record, it's pretty complicated on a lot of this. And so I don't think people look to him as somebody that's going to convince them that the White House is headed the right direction here. The fact of the matter is that, and whether you like her or not, Susan Collins is somebody who does know how to talk to Mainers. And I would suggest that instead of sending J.D. Vance up to Maine to tell everybody to like what the White House is doing, the White House might be wise to listen a little more to Susan Collins.
4: Yeah, but Susan Collins hasn't been completely loyal, so that might be a hard sell. Let me play Ontario Premier Doug Ford being defiant against Donald Trump.
8: And I have a lot of real estate on my ass, so he has a lot of room to kiss my ass.
9: When Donald Trump wants to take the livelihood and try to hurt our country and hurt our province, I have a job for the people of Ontario. I will fight with every tool I have to protect them. It was a heated day for both him and I going back and forth, but it looks like he simmered down too. So let's get back to the table.
4: Peter, your piece today in the Times, I think, is just so interesting because you're talking about not just what happened there with Doug Ford, but what is happening more broadly with foreign leaders and even some leaders here at home, business leaders and the like, university leaders, there's a new tone of defiance. No longer are people capitulating to Donald Trump to try to appease him. What's happening?
10: Yeah, we all remember a year ago, right, when he came back to the White House and he exercised power so firmly and powerfully that universities, law firms, foreign leaders, media outlets were all rushing to sign settlements or make deals or, change their DEI policies, whatever it is he asked, they were doing. And I think here a year later, we're not seeing that quite as much. Now, that's not to overstate things. We shouldn't be, underestimating Trump's ability to control the debate, to influence and pressure institutions and foreign governments. But you are seeing, I think, more signs of defiance rather than deference these days. Mark Carney being the obvious lead example. Or look at ABC, the television network. They gave him $16 million to settle a lawsuit just before he came back into office. Today, obviously, having learned that didn't buy them peace, they're suing the Trump administration for, in their view, improperly pressuring their broadcast licenses in order to affect their speech rights. So you're seeing, I think, both domestically and at home, a little bit more vigor on the part of at least some institutions and individuals in pushing back. That's not across the board. Obviously, a big exception would be Republicans in Congress, who still are, for the most part, going along with everything that the president wants, resisting on some level at some points. But when push comes to shove, when Todd Blanche needs that last vote, he gets it. And we'll see whether that changes. There have been now 10 primaries where the president endorsed a candidate and that candidate lost. That's a lot for him. Six of them in August alone. Does that begin to send a signal to Republicans? We don't know. We shouldn't overstate things. But again, it's different today than it was a year ago.
4: How do you read the tea leaves, David?
7: Look, I think the president is going to continue to exercise the power that he has. And I would not, to Peter's point, overestimate this idea that he's losing his grip on the Republican Party. I think the outcome of the midterm elections will have a lot to say about that. I just think it's important to note here, just to round out the discussion, that where the president appears to miscalculate and his supporters appear to miscalculate is that, yes, we're the most powerful country on earth, and countries like Canada, whom we trade with, are smaller than us, less powerful than us, and it couldn't exist in a military contest with us. But these are democracies where voters wield power and are proud, and they don't like being mistreated and pushed around. I was in Canada a couple of months ago, and the term up there was elbows up. What President Trump has done in Canada is neutralize the Conservative Party, empowered Mark Carney, and that's a direct result of how voters in Europe and Asia and north of our border feel about his methods, which gets back to the fact that they're not accomplishing the goals he's setting out for them to accomplish, which is then causing political friction for him and his party domestically. And it's a place where he's been really for the last decade when we talk about trade.
4: It's a good point. David Drucker, John Nichols, Peter Baker, gentlemen, thank you. Peter, I know you're coming back next hour, and we thank you for that. Coming up next, why a growing number of U.S. service members are trying to leave the military.

0: 4 more people were killed Tuesday in the U.S. military's latest Caribbean boat strike on alleged drug smugglers. Attacks like those and the war with Iran are weighing on the minds of our military service members. Emma's now spoke with a number of them who say they are being asked to violate international law. And now the number of service members trying to leave the military as conscientious objectors has skyrocketed. Joining us, MS Now Pentagon reporter Priya Sridhar, who spoke to those service members, along with New York Times Pentagon reporter Greg Jaffe, who's been reporting on all of the absences that are now left open, absences at the Pentagon. Same thing. Priya, thank you very much. I got lost in my words there. Tell me a little bit about the conversations you're having and what's changed with service members.
1: Yeah, Katie, this was really fascinating, especially because Secretary of Defense Pete Hegseth has been boasting about the number of recruits that have been joining the military. But it seems as though we're also seeing records of the number of people who are trying to leave the military, as you mentioned, as conscientious objectors. And really, they pointed to the specific military campaigns that the United States has started over the past year. I spoke to one service member who was deployed in support of Operation Epic Fury, which, of course, is the war in Iran. And this person told me that they believe that they were ordered to target and blow up and bomb civilian infrastructure, which, of course, is a violation of international humanitarian law as defined by the Geneva Accords. And this service member said, quote, if the president wants to blow up bridges, the lawyers will find a way to say that is okay to do it. And nobody anywhere up or down the chain of command ever stops and says no. I also spoke with two different service members who were given orders to support Operation Southern Spear, which, of course, is the military campaign that President Donald Trump began last September, which led to those 60 boat strikes that you were talking to, where those vessels were allegedly carrying narco terrorists and drugs that were being funneled into the United States. They also resulted in at least 210 people who were killed. And both of those service members say they were concerned that there was a lack of intelligence or justification for each of these boat strikes. One of them in particular said, you can tell yourself what you want at night and say they were all precision strikes and they were all planned, but there's at least one innocent person that I feel like I indirectly hurt. So it was not just a violation potentially of these international laws. A lot of them said that they, you know, cited these surge in civilian death tolls. Many of them talked about that Manab school bombing that happened in Iran at the beginning of this war, where 150 schoolgirls and teachers died. Of course, the United States hasn't taken any responsibility for that. They have conducted an investigation. We haven't heard the conclusion of that just yet. But sort of the overarching theme, Katie, goes back to what I heard from a lot of the service members and their families aboard the USS Abraham Lincoln. And that's just that there doesn't seem to be any sort of justification for a lot of these wars, no strategy, nor no sort of end goal. And they feel as though if they're going to be charged with killing people, they want to understand why and feel as though there is a point to all of it.
0: Let me play a conversation you had with Mike Prisoner about conscientious objectors.
2: The amount of people that we are helping file conscientious objector packets now is about 6 times our normal rate per year. In particular, the actions with Southern Spear and Epic Fury have caused them to completely change in their beliefs and what they're able to be part of.
0: So Prisoner runs a hotline to help service members file those conscientious objectors' claims. Greg, let's talk about what you're reporting on. And this is the purge at the Pentagon under Pete Hegseth. What has the Pentagon lost?
3: You know, it's lost, particularly on the Army side, a lot of senior generals, people who had extensive combat experience and people who were seen as kind of future leaders of the United States Army over the next kind of years and decades.
0: Reading through your reporting, I have to admit, Greg, I got a little bit scared about our military readiness, our plans for the future, the chain of command. Mm-hmm. Are there folks within the Pentagon that are nervous about all that as well?
3: I think they are. There are broad concerns. I think there's some near term concerns. You know, right now there's no secretary of the there's no chief of staff of the Army, and the secretary of the Army is leaving. And so that means kind of the top two positions, the military and civilian positions, are going to be empty. And so that does leave you in a sense where you wonder who's in charge And it makes you slower to react to what the enemy's doing, potentially in a place like Iran, where, you know, the army is playing a huge and important role defending U.S. bases in the Middle East from Iranian missile strikes and drone strikes.
0: The chief of staff, Randy George, was fired in April. No explanation given. What was he in charge of? And how is that position still open?
3: So the chief of staff of the army is essentially involved, or his mission is to train and equip the force, to provide the force that operates downrange. And that means everything from making sure that, you know, Patriot missile crews who are shooting down these Iranian missiles have the munitions and the training they need and that sort of thing. Making sure combatant commanders have the troops they need to execute the president's policy. And so that was his job. And as to why that position has been empty so long, I think the problem is that Secretary Hegseth has somebody he would like to put into that position, which is Chris Leneve, the vice chief of staff, who's acting as the chief now. And General Leneve just doesn't have the votes in the Senate right now, which is a remarkable thing, because usually these chief of staffs are confirmed, you know, it's 99-1 or 100-0. And so to not be able to get 51 votes it's pretty remarkable.
0: Yeah, Joni Ernst is one of those people holding her vote. She was extremely upset about Randy George getting fired. The general, she called the president and told him that she was upset about this and reminded him. She said Randy George's parents voted for Donald Trump. I got that right, Greg?
3: Yeah, that's right. Yeah, and the president's reaction was to blame Secretary Hegseth. You know, it was Pete, not me, and, you know, tell the general I'm sorry.

0: When $17 billion doesn't quite feel like enough.
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Meta settled just 8 days into the trial in which plaintiffs accused the company of endangering children by intentionally addicting kids to Facebook and Instagram. And after brutal testimony from both a former Meta engineering director who testified that Meta put profits over safety with a don't ask, don't tell approach to kids under 13, along with a social psychologist who said kids who use social media are prone to more depression, self-harm, and suicide, the tech company capitulated, agreeing to pay more than $17 billion to the dozens of states that brought the lawsuit and promising major changes to the way teenagers will be allowed to use the apps, including

2-hour daily limit, a nighttime blackout, eliminating notifications during school hours, hiding likes and reactions, removing extreme makeup filters, and giving parents more controls. States are cheering the settlement as a big win. "We got everything we wanted and more," said California Attorney General Rob Bonta. But was it enough? If the trial continued, Meta could have been on the hook, for $1.4 trillion, which is what the states were seeking. And while $17 billion is one of the highest payouts ever made by tech to states, it is still a tiny fraction of Meta's $1.5 trillion valuation. A Stanford law professor told the New York Times Meta would not settle until it felt really exposed, which makes you wonder what else this trial could have exposed.

0: The number of measles cases in Pennsylvania is growing. There are now more than 400 across that state. And for the first time in more than three decades, two people have died there because of it. Both were unvaccinated. They died in Lancaster County, where the greatest number of unvaccinated people in Pennsylvania live. Joining us, MSNBC senior enterprise reporter Brandi Zadrozny, who's been talking to the Health and Human Services Department about this, along with MSNBC senior reporter Josh Einiger, who is in Lancaster, Pennsylvania. Josh, I will begin with you. Tell us what's going on.
1: Well, what's going on, Katie, is that really in the last hour, the state of Pennsylvania released new numbers on how many people have been afflicted with measles to date so far this year. That number is now 424 people. And it says 94 cases in the last 7 days. But when you do the math compared to what the number was yesterday, they've actually added 19 cases just in the last 24 hours, which should be quite notable and speak wonders about just how quickly this seems to be accelerating across the state. And as you said, about half of these cases are here in Lancaster County. About 5 years ago, and we're going to get into this, I imagine, with Brandi, RFK Jr. came here and gave a speech to a group of people in Lancaster County, and he suggested that the cure to measles instead of a vaccine is chicken soup and vitamin A. That was 5 years ago. Here's a very notable statistic also here in Lancaster. That school year ending 2021, 93.6% of kindergartners had gotten the full two-dose regimen of the MMR vaccine. That's actually less than public health experts want it to be, but that's 93.6. 5 years later, the school year that just ended, just this past spring, that number had plummeted to 87.6%. And now we are having this outbreak here in Lancaster County and clear across the state of Pennsylvania. So the state's working really hard, Katie, to add pop-up vaccine clinics. They say they are gaining some traction. They've been vaccinating people who have not yet been, but it obviously is quite concerning, and all signs point to it getting worse before it gets better.
0: Yeah, I mean, you mentioned the RFK sound. We have it, but you summed it up well. He said the cure for measles is chicken soup and vitamin A. It's from 5 years ago. I want to play Governor Josh Shapiro talking on Tuesday, yesterday, talking to RFK, telling folks what he said to RFK about vaccines.
2: I was very, very blunt with him, and I made very clear that his actions and the rhetoric that's coming from this administration are having a negative impact on communities across America, particularly right here in Pennsylvania, that there's real life consequences to spreading misinformation. There's real life consequences to scaring people and not relying on actual doctors and actual medical professionals to provide unbiased information to parents.
0: Brandi, tell me a little bit about what RFK did exactly down there in Lancaster.
3: Yeah, it was 2021, so it was the middle of the pandemic. We had vaccines at that point. They were working. And he was on a tour with his anti-vaccine organization called Children's Health Defense. He was on a tour with them, and he goes to marginalized groups. He goes to vulnerable communities when it comes to vaccines. He's done it in Harlem. He did it in Samoa. He did it in Lancaster, Pennsylvania, where there is a large Amish population, many of whom don't vaccinate. And he went and he said, "Great job, everybody." He said, "You are what the CDC is afraid of." He villainized the CDC, and he said, "The CDC, the government, Big Pharma is coming for you because you don't vaccinate." He's also written this book called Vaxxed, Unvaxxed, and he had written it at the time, and it was all about how unvaccinated children were healthier than their vaccinated counterparts. It's all junk science. It's gobbledygook when you actually read the book, but that's what he was doing. He was promoting his anti-vaccine views.
0: So was it any surprise that we're where we are today?
3: I mean, I feel like I'm in this, you have children. I feel like I'm playing this game of like, I'm not touching you. It's mm-hmm. like, sir, how, he says, well, there's so much distrust around vaccines. It's not Donald Trump's fault. And it's like, well, who do you
0: you're
3: think
0: the one who
3: engineered
0: seeded that
3: the distrust in vaccines on your, you know, years and years of tours and propaganda and lies?
0: It's like Donald Trump with elections.
3: Yes.
0: Tell everybody they're rigged and you can't trust it. Then go around using that nobody trusted as a justification to try to change it.
3: 100%. And now it's getting even worse. I don't know if you just saw Josh Shapiro. He tweeted that you know, RFK was saying that natural measles should come back, told him that in a private conversation. And we're also at this point where RFK gave a press conference in Tampa, Florida today, where he said, we don't even know if those people died of measles in Pennsylvania.
0: Oh,
3: that's the same thing he said in Texas. This is going to be a whole mess where you can't believe anything that you hear.
0: It also reminds me of what people would say about COVID deaths. They didn't really die of COVID. They had an underlying disease, neglecting that COVID was what caused them to die of the underlying disease.
3: Exactly. So when it comes to measles, like the children who died in Texas, they died of pneumonia brought on by measles, right? And
0: yeah,
3: that was totally denied and not believed. The same thing with COVID. They didn't die from COVID. They died with COVID. And it just sort of, that's a whole other conversation about like what kind of people do we care about protecting from disease? Why would we think that a person who's vulnerable or immunocompromised or who couldn't get the shot for some reason deserves to die or that death is okay?
0: Yeah. Brandi Zadrozny, thank you very much, as always, for being here. Josh Heiniger, good to have you as well. And sit tight. The moment continues after a quick break.

0: If you look at some of these internet people, I know so many of them. Elon is so terrific. But I know now all of them, you know, they all hated me in my first term. And now they're kissing my ass. You know?
1: This grass will look so beautiful. If you remember, it had big sunken areas in here and it was pretty bad. It was in bad shape. But this grass is the highest quality. It was given free of charge by Scotts Miracle-Gro, Scotts. And Scotts is a great company. They actually contributed to my campaign.
0: We ended the war on crypto once and for all, and it's been booming. It's been doing big, and nobody's been able to break in.
2: I cannot get enough of that Scotts Miracle-Gro video. I'm sorry. Good to be with you. I'm Katie Turr. Welcome to the infomercial phase of the Trump presidency, a new White House South Lawn brought to you by Scotts. Scotts. A tour of the White House ballroom brought to you by Meta, Chevron, Apple, Amazon, Google, and others. A UFC cage match brought to you by a company owned by another campaign donor and a friend, Dana White. Oftentimes it makes you wonder, by the way, I think there was a Scotts Miracle-Gro on that. Let's go back to that video. Can we pull it back up? Pull up that video if you can. Yes, there it is. Scotts Miracle-Gro at the cage match. Okay. Oftentimes it makes you wonder who President Trump is fighting for. It definitely doesn't look like it's the forgotten man or the woman that he championed on the campaign trail back in 2016. There are fewer of those rallies, fewer rants slamming the corporate elites, more fancy dinner parties with those corporate elites. Like back in October when Donald Trump hosted folks who helped pay for the ballroom. You know, the ones he said were kissing his keister. He debuted his triumphal arch and thanked them for their contributions.
0: So many friends and so many of you have been really, really generous. I mean, a couple of you, I'm sitting here saying, sir, would $25 million be appropriate? I said, I'll take it.
2: In April, according to the Wall Street Journal, he hosted his biggest campaign donors. Some even got special tours of the Oval Office. According to the Journal, one of his donors, who has given the president solid gold, stood up and called him the greatest president in my lifetime. I suppose they feel like their investments have paid off. They're getting what they paid for. A different story, though, for Trump supporters who invested, in many cases, a lot of their money, their own personal money, along with their votes in Donald Trump.
3: We saw him install a new helipad on the White House. He's building a new ballroom in the White House.
4: But he won't help with gas prices or help with us to live. That's just ridiculous. It's ridiculous. You have all this money and you don't want to support, maybe? I don't know what I'm trying to say. It's ridiculous.
3: How does it make you feel that President Trump got $2 billion richer in his first year of his second term?
5: I think that's bullcrap. Could have split it with me and you, you know, but that's what happens, I guess. The rich get richer, the poor get poorer.
2: David Graham of The Atlantic says it is because the president has lost touch with the people, all but abandoning the rally circuit where he once heard directly from his supporters. Now he's insulated among billionaire buddies and supplicant aides like Natalie Harp, who feed him a filtered vision of the world through gold-colored glasses. That probably explains why he's waving off his plunging poll numbers and leaning into what he does best, self-promotion. According to Ashley Parker, also of The Atlantic, he plans to make the midterms all about him, replete with millions of dollars worth of TV ads blanketing the airways. Are voters going to buy it? Joining us, our team of MS Now political analysts, staff writer at The Atlantic, Ashley Parker, host of the Bulwark podcast, Tim Miller, and Democratic strategist Basil Smichel. So is he going to be selling himself, Ashley, as well as he sells Scotts Miracle-Gro? Scotts.
6: He's certainly going to be trying to sell himself. That's what our latest reporting shows, that earlier this month, in August, the president gathered in the Oval Office some of his top political team and basically said he does want to spend on political ads and he wants those ads to heavily feature himself. Unsurprisingly, he told his team, look, just pull the clips of me. I talk about my accomplishments all the time. And he wants them to feature himself touting his accomplishments, which I will say, if history is any precedent, is a tough thing to pull off, as Joe Biden and a long list before him have learned. When voters feel like they are not doing well, especially when it comes to the economy and cost of living and prices, they don't want to hear about your accomplishments, even if you're a master salesman, allegedly, like President Trump. They want to understand that you feel their pain, understand their pain, and are fighting for them.
2: Tim, I heard you laughing.
7: I did. I love that he's got himself in the ads. That's great. It almost makes me want to contribute. I don't. There's a little bit of a silver lining here. I don't get to offer silver linings that much when you invite me on, Katie, so I'm going to do one. There's among, you know, all of the layers of corruption of this White House, one that I think has gotten less attention is that the administration really is shaking down corporations, individuals to donate to these super PACs, this MAGA Inc., and say, okay, hey, if you're looking for a meeting or a regulation cut, one great way to do it, you know, is to go to a Trump-aligned lobbyist in D.C., and then they'll point you to the fundraiser for MAGA Inc. And there's always a little bit of this in Washington, but they've really supercharged it. And as a result, you know, I've been talking to Democratic strategists in some of these key red states in particular, Senate states, the Iowa, Ohio's of the world, and they're nervous about the amount of money Trump has. And they're like, you know, look, these are still red states. You know, we've got good candidates, Josh Turek or Sherrod Brown, Tallarico, but we're worried they're going to use all that money to really come in here and drive up our negatives too. And so, you know, they've got to be thrilled to hear that Trump is demanding that this money goes to, you know, on ads to show him talk about how great things are, which is probably going to be a net negative, if anything, as far as TV ads are concerned, with regards to kind of whether that helps the Republican candidates in those states, Ashley Hinson in Iowa or, you know, John Husted in Ohio. So I think this is like a little bit of corruption gone right. What do they call it, in the gerrymander, the dummy mander? They thought that they were going to gerrymander it to help Republicans, but it ended up kind of backfiring. This might be a little bit of that, but in the fundraising side of things.
2: The dummy racer, I think is what we can call it. Basil, do you agree with Tim, or does it make you nervous that he's going to blanket the airwaves with himself? A man who has been successful in the past at convincing voters to trust him.
8: I mean, I'm always going to be nervous because the money can go far. And the reality is that even though a lot of Republicans have tried to be more, so exhibit more autonomy in their districts, in their states, it's still very difficult for them to do that without repercussions. So I do get very, I do get nervous about that. We should be. But I think the ultimate point that Tim was making is absolutely correct, that there's a tremendous amount of corruption. And that is going to be the Democrats' charge to really figure out how to translate that to the American people without just also seeming to be just anti-Trump and no to everything, right? And, you know, it's just amazing that, you know, this president really is the influencer in chief. He's found a way to monetize everything. And that also should be taken into account when you consider, it's something that I've been paying, you're thinking about a lot, that when you look at Jared Kushner and the money that he got from the Saudis to be able to make the kind of investments he's making in Albania, for example, you think about the plane from Qatar. MAGA and the Trump ecosystem has amplified Islamophobia on the ground. Mm-hmm. He's teaching people to hate Muslims, to hate Muslim American immigrants, but he'll take money from Muslim countries. So the kind of division that he fosters is only meant really to kind of make himself wealthier, richer.
2: You're saying he's a hypocrite.
8: Beyond a hypocrite. It's dangerous,
2: he's self-serving.
8: Right? It's self-serving, but it's also incredibly dangerous that he's pitting Americans against each other and engaged in this kind of prosperity politics that, look, if I'm doing better,
2: who sees that,
8: the body
2: though?
8: Does better.
2: Who sees that?
8: I hope more people. I really do hope more people are seeing it. I think people are seeing him get wealthier, but in many ways feel that the wealthier he gets, the better we will be. If he's good, the body's good. It doesn't work like that.
2: But that's not what we saw just now, Tim, from those voters who were talking to Alex Tabbett. I mean, Tabbett raises how much money Donald Trump has made, and the answer is not, oh, good, great, that means this country's doing well. The answer is, I'm not seeing that cash. He's not sharing it with me.
7: I think that what Basil just laid out there, I think that was true about Trump in 2016 and 2020 and then 2024, honestly. I do think this worked for him. People thought that, oh, you know, he knows how to make money. That's going to help me make money. And I think that helped him win in 2016. And then, you know, when they were annoyed about inflation in 2024, it helped him win in 2024. So I think that has worked for him. The problem is people aren't feeling that now. They're not feeling like things are getting better for them. And you see this in every poll. You know, consumer confidence is as low as it's been. Feelings about the economy are low. It's been feelings about how he's handled it are low. And so then all of a sudden, like, his shtick really falls flat. And I've been kind of surprised myself, to be honest, in focus groups, ones that we do at the Bulwark and some other ones that I've seen from campaigns, where just like kind of swing voters, kind of Biden to Trump voters, a lot of them do bring up on their own, like, hey, I'm struggling. And he seems like he cares about this ballroom or the reflecting pool, or that, you know, enter one example of one of Trump's things. That does feel like it's broken through this time in a way that Trump's always been like this, but it, you know, it didn't trickle down to voters, I don't think, as clearly as it has in the last year.
2: Well, it's interesting because a lot of when you talk to voters, there's a fascinating truism about the economy that voters react emotionally about it often, that they will say, I hate the economy, until the day the president that they like takes office. And then they'll suddenly flip and they'll say, oh, I think the economy's doing great. So there is an emotional aspect to voters' perceptions of how well they're doing, how well the country is doing. We just put up on the screen Donald Trump's approval numbers. He's underwater on every issue right now, on prices and inflation, on health care, on foreign policy, government funding, social programs, trade, education, elections, immigration, deportation, crime, border, everything. Everything. He's underwater. And what is striking to me is especially the top line numbers on the economic stuff, Ashley, because that proves that Donald Trump's ability to manipulate people's emotions is no longer working. And it's not just what they're feeling right now in terms of costs. It's when they look to the future, they are not optimistic that things are going to get better for them.
6: Right. Well, you know, to the truism you pointed out, Katie, voters are willing to forgive a lot, especially when it's, quote unquote, their president. But their president needs to at least exhibit some grounding in reality. So, you know, I talked to a Republican pollster who was saying, and I talked to Democrats who have been through this as well under President Obama and President Biden. Voters are willing to forgive if you say, look, I know that it sucks having to go to two or three grocery stores to, you know, kind of use your coupons and get the cheapest milk at one and the cheapest eggs at another. I understand how challenging that is, but here's what I'm doing to try to help. Here's what I've already done, and here's what we're headed. You can bring voters along. The American people are reasonable and often optimistic. But what you cannot do is what Donald Trump has done. I'll just point to his rally in South Carolina on Friday, where he said, I should be at 100% at the economy. Things are going great. When you make statements that feel so out of touch with voters' lived reality, they're not willing then to let you take them by the hand and offer the promise, perhaps, of a better, more hopeful future.
2: He is out of touch. I mean, that is what's driving this. Yeah. The economy is going great for him.
8: Right.
2: It's going great for his friends. It's going great for the very wealthy. If you were in the stock market right now and you can just sit down and watch it rise, great. If you aren't worried about anything else, it's wonderful. Sure.
8: Yeah.
2: But that is not everybody. Right. Not everybody is building a ballroom. Not everybody is building a helipad. Not everyone's talking about the cocktail parties that they're going to be hosting with the president of China that's coming soon. Right. And isn't my new fancy lawn so great, Scott's Miracle-Gro? That is not the lived experience of the vast majority of Americans who are looking around and saying, what?
8: Yeah, no, it's a crony capitalism that he practices. And I think the earlier point is correct, that he doesn't have the ability to really translate the pain that Americans are seeing into a campaign promise for Republicans broadly after these midterms. And so it is going to be a challenge, and it's going to be challenging for him to actually step out of his own skin and try to think more broadly about helping a party and then helping the American people. I just don't think that he can do that.
2: Why? Why, Tim, don't you think he's gone out and rallied? Why has he lost his ability? Why is he refusing to go out and get in touch with the very people that he was so good at understanding the first time, the second time, and the third time around?
7: Well, he's really old, and so I do think that's part of it. You know, traveling at that age, you know, is tiring. 80, yeah, it's tough. I think on top of that, I don't know if this is as true now. Like, we'll see. They're going to do the RNC midterm thing, which, again, I think probably hurts them more than helps them, outside of maybe Texas and engaging some voters there to turn out, since they're not really thrilled about the person at the top of their ticket in Texas on the Republican side. But I think some of this was in the first year. To your point about him just being actually out of touch, I think he really just liked the fact that all the richest people in the world were coming up to suck up to him. And I think that he liked playing golf with Bryson DeChambeau. And I think that he liked, you know, that Elon was hanging out and having sleepovers in the White House. Like, I think that he was just having fun hanging out with the rich and famous and going to his golf clubs, and he didn't want to. I think it was as simple as that in the first year. And maybe that's starting to change a little bit.
2: You know, I have to just emphasize that. Ashley, you experienced this. I got to wrap this up, but you experienced this in 2016. Donald Trump would go out and he would say he's the champion of the working class, champion of the people. He'd have these rallies. And then when it was time to celebrate his wins, the wins were celebrated at his golf courses. They were celebrated in his gilded ballrooms. The people that he surrounded himself there when he was winning were the very rich neighbors and hangers-on that showed up, people wearing sapphires as big as my fist and telling me, oh, it's really not even a very good one. You know, like, these are the people that he was with when he was winning. And now there's not even the performance of going out and talking to regular folks. It is, as Tim said, the people that he always wanted to surround himself with now has the ability to do because he's bullied everyone into it. All right, we're going to come back. Everyone's sticking around. I'm going to play a two-time Trump Iowa voter who's stressing about her life after the break. And it's sound that is definitely an interview that's worth hearing. Don't go anywhere.

0: as a mother, what is it like living with these economic conditions?
1: It's hard. It makes me feel like I'm a horrible mother sometimes because I'm stressing about what I'm going to do, or do I have enough money to put gas in, or do I need to buy eggs and milk for my child, or do I need to not go to work every day to make that money because gas prices are so expensive. And mind you, it could be my fault. I do work in clearing, but still, that's a 45-minute drive. We're putting $80 in every 3 days tops, maybe. It's hard to feel good when everything's just going downhill. I feel like it's supposed to be going up, and sometimes yes, it's up, and then all of a sudden it just goes down, and then we're always told, you know, this is going to change, or I'm going to make this better, or we're going to make this better. But where's it at? We're not seeing it at all.
2: You think, Basil, she's going to be open to voting for a Democrat?
3: Well, the Democrats have to make the case there, but I think she'll be open to that. I mean, I think there are a lot of diehard Republicans that if they don't vote for Donald Trump, probably stay home. But there is an opening there. And it's an opening that is about acknowledging, as we've been talking about before, acknowledging what they're going through, number one. Number two, creating that permission structure to be able to vote for a Democrat, especially if they've never done that before. But honestly, I would also add, just sort of talking about in a very specific way, the kind of guardrails you'll set up to make sure that the institutions that are around are actually supporting you. I know that a lot of progressive voters, a lot of younger voters don't necessarily support institutions the way older voters do, but there are a lot of people that actually do get support. So when you think about all the people that were fired because of DOGE, there are a lot of folks that were in these agencies that were actually servicing people, like veterans, for example, and seniors, and all those folks are gone. So it's kind of I think part of it is acknowledging the pain of the costs that a lot of voters are incurring right now, as well as just making sure that they have a conversation about how government can actually work for them. Be responsive to them.
2: Tim, do you think Democrats are reaching out effectively, or are they battling their own demons?
4: I think it's a mixed bag. I think the one thing the Democrats are doing good is they're talking about affordability. I think some Democrats think that, like, saying the word affordability is like an amulet that allows them to kind of check the box. and I think that they're going to have to go a little bit further than that. And I think that there's some who are doing that really well. Like we've mentioned Tallarico. I think even the center left Democrats could learn a lot from Zohran. Like, he doesn't talk about affordability like it's a academic exercise. Like, if you'd listen to his speeches and his content, he's usually giving like tangible examples of cab drivers, halal trucks, like people, you know, who are struggling and what he's going to do to help them. I think the Democrats could do a little bit better on that. And they could probably do a hair less infighting about random streamers as well. So, you know, there's a little room for growth, but they're doing pretty good.
2: Tell me about the hair less infighting about random streamers. What does that mean?
4: I mean, the Michigan Senate race, Abdul El-Sayed, look, it's his job right now to go win over. Alyssa Slotkin won in 2024, the senator, more of a centrist Democratic senator. She won. Kamala Harris lost in the same ballot. Syed's got to go convince those voters. And he's got to also convince the kind of Bernie to Trump voters. So, like, these are the types of people that he needs to win over to get over the hump. And I think that there's a lot of fighting back and forth between him and, like, this Michigan Congresswoman Hillary Scholten and others, you know, about whether he's too close to Hassan Piker or whether he's not distancing himself enough. And they're fighting back and forth. And, you know, he was on Jesse Waters this week, kind of like arguing about, trans youth gender reassignment surgery. I'm not sure how helpful that is. So, you know, there can be a little bit of a more of an eye on the ball in some of these races.
2: Ashley, if the Democrats are able to win the House or the House and the Senate in November, is the White House going to change at all? I mean, looking ahead to 2028 and Marco Rubio or J.D. Vance or whoever, does the White House under Donald Trump turn around and try to address some of these concerns that lost them potentially, if it happens, an election? Or do they take a different path?
5: Well, a couple things. It depends on who the Republican nominee is in 2028. And look, if Democrats win, especially if they win both chambers, the president's life will just objectively be much more difficult. There will be investigations and hearings, and Democrats have to figure out for themselves just how far they want to go, how much accountability is a good idea and a necessity, and how much strikes voters as overreach. But, you know, I've been thinking a lot and reporting a lot on the midterms, Katie. And one thing is, you know, even if Democrats win, none of this is going to be a blowout, right? People now think the Senate is going to be pretty close, and it's kind of a squeaker either way. Democrats probably win the House, but not by a ton. So it's not like you're going to have super empowered Democrats. It's going to be kind of a dogfight from a White House that isn't really going to give an inch.
2: What happens if Texas turns for Tallarica, right? The latest polling out of Texas, we weren't able to get to it yesterday because of Dolly Parton's death, shows Tallarica, Tim, ahead of Paxton by like 4 points.
4: I think it's really winnable. You know, look, Ted Cruz, the people talk about that Beto race, and they're like, oh, you know, this is always the white whale. Democrats can't win it. But Beto never was leading a single poll against Ted Cruz. He just had a lot of hype, and Beto ran a really great race. He lost by 3 points. I know some viewers will struggle to believe this, but Ted Cruz's popularity at that time with Republican voters in Texas was pretty high. You know, he just lost the primary to Trump, but he finished in second place in that primary. This is a totally different situation. Trump's way more unpopular. Ken Paxton is way more unpopular than Ted Cruz, and he's impeached by his own party. And Tallarico's running a very strong race. I think it's very winnable, but it's going to be tough, like Ashley said. And like, these are the places, like, to win back the Senate, they got to win in either Texas, Iowa, Alaska, you know, these places that are pretty darn red. Kansas, they got a good candidate in Kansas, Reverend, a pastor, Adam Hamilton. But like, those are the places they got to win. But I think Texas is doable. I don't think that's out of pocket at all.
2: They just got a leg up in Alaska with the other Dan Sullivan getting on the ballot. So there are two Dan Sullivans on the ballot against Mary Peltola.
3: Yeah, no, but Tim's right. You know, the path to Senate, to Democratic Senate victory is pretty narrow, and they've got to win in states that are going to be really difficult. But it is doable. And I think the important thing about if we don't have an overwhelming victory in the House or the Senate, is at least giving room for the kind of ideological variation that's going to be important to actually get things done going forward. But just a little bit about Texas. We have to remember that it has a strong Democratic history. Yes, they have not won statewide since 1994.
2: Okay.
3: But Ann Richards, Lloyd Benson, and LBJ, who taught Mexican-American kids in Cotulla, Texas, very strong history there. So I definitely want to, you know, speak a lot about the success we can have in Texas.
2: You can't win if you don't fight.
3: That's the
2: lesson that we should all take away. I think Dolly Parton said some version of that. You got to get in and play in order to win. She said it better than I did, obviously. Ashley Parker, Tim Miller. I saw that face, Tim. Basil Smichel, thank you very much. Coming up next, why was the CIA director on a covert mission to Moscow?

0: Here's an intriguing story for you. We don't know why he was there or who exactly he met with, but we do know how the head of the CIA got into Russia yesterday. John Ratcliffe took a secret flight on a C-17 Globemaster U.S. military cargo plane. So was he in Russia to talk about Iran or Ukraine or something else entirely? Joining us, MS Now senior national security reporter David Rode and New York Times chief White House correspondent and MS Now contributor Peter Baker. Part of how this got exposed was that when people looked up in the sky in Moscow and saw a C-17 Globemaster, they thought, huh, that's an American military jet. What's it doing here?
1: Yes, I saw that video online yesterday, and it is, and it's flying over a parking lot, and it's just like a regular shopping center, except when it flies over the supermarket, the name is in the Cyrillic alphabet. So I was like, is this fake? Is it not? And all this stuff.
0: Yeah.
1: But yes, eventually a source said, you know, he went there. They won't say what he discussed. There's a lot of speculation about that. We can talk about it, but this is a very unusual thing. It was the first visit by Ratcliffe to Moscow.
0: When is the last time a CIA director went? Did anyone go during Donald Trump's first term?
1: Not during the first term that I know of. Bill Burns went, I think, as the war in Ukraine erupted.
0: Oh, yeah, to warn Moscow, don't do it.
1: Yes, and just before that. And so that was a critical moment, and you send the CIA director and I assume some very blunt warnings. That didn't work.
0: Why would this administration not tell us anything about this meeting? I know it's the CIA director. I understand, you know, he usually works in secret, or she, if it's a she. But no indication whatsoever from the administration about what exactly he was doing there?
1: Not that I've been able to find out. The president talked about it in a radio interview. He was asked about it. I think it was Glenn Beck. And he said he didn't say much himself. So that could just be the style of this administration, where everyone is sort of fears the boss and everyone wants to let President Trump describe what happened in a meeting. But no other news organization that I've been able to see is able to get inside the details of the meeting. One speculation about what happened is that he went in a way to warn Russia. The part of this was this announcement of sanctions against Iran that Secretary Bessent announced from the Treasury Department. So then you send the CIA director to go to Russia, which plays a key role in aiding Iran with drones and explosives and other support, to cut it off. And if you don't cut it off, you know, we're really going to hit Russia with even more sanctions. And, you know, so it was a performative thing where Ratcliffe goes over to Moscow and, you know, does what the president asks. Mark Polymeropoulos, a former CIA officer, his response to this was that the Russians would sort of listen and then laugh in private that they
0: weren't.
1: Wasn't
0: he head of station at Moscow as well?
1: I don't know if I'm supposed to talk about that, but
0: I think he said it publicly. I wouldn't know it unless it was a public thing.
1: He did.
0: All right. Peter, what's your word on this?
2: Well, look, we don't know. Obviously, it is just speculation, but there are things we can speculate about. Iran is one possibility there. I think another possibility are these attacks we've been seeing, or at least these, what we call them, incursions, perhaps, in NATO countries recently with Russian drones or, suggestions of cyber, activity or, reports of possibilities of attacks. There's a real kind of shadow war kind of going on right now between Russia and NATO, and it hasn't gotten a lot of attention on this side of the Atlantic, but it's certainly gotten a lot of attention on the other side. And it's possible that they're discussing that. It's also possible that they thought a fresh face was a good idea, that after a year and a half of Steve Witkoff going back and forth, the Russians have kind of grown frustrated. There's been talk among foreign policy experts who say that Russia feels like Witkoff has not necessarily been a reliable interlocutor, that while he has access to the president, he hasn't necessarily conveyed the Russian point of view as precisely and accurately as the Russians would want. There's some frustration in Moscow about that. So it's possible that has something to do with it. But again, we're all speculating because nobody's talking.
0: What does Donald Trump want out of Moscow right now?
2: Well, I think to David's point, I mean, look, Iran is number front and center in his priorities, and Russia has some, capacity there for influencing Iran's behavior in terms of support against the United States at this moment. So that's one thing. He probably cares more about Iran than he does Ukraine. That's certainly the import you would get from his public comments. But, you know, there are often things that are happening behind the scenes that we don't know about. There was, I remember, a terrorist attack a few years ago in the heart of Moscow, Crocus City. And it was the U.S. that warned the Russians in advance that that was coming. So that happens from time to time, too, when our intelligence agencies pick up some sort of a warning of something big happening and convey it to the Russians, despite our tension over Iran and Ukraine. And so, again, we're just speculating here, but anything could be on the table there.
0: All right, Peter, David, gentlemen, thank you very much. There's also some major news happening globally. International rescue efforts are underway right now. We're going to show you the video after a massive flash flood struck a region on the border of Nepal and Tibet. It is horrifying. And I don't say that lightly, horrifying. Nepal's police say 157 people are dead at least. Chinese officials are reporting 3 dead. Again, is at least hundreds more, including U.S. citizens, are missing. This right here is CCTV footage of a border crossing area, people running on foot to escape what ends up being a quite literal wall of water and mud. The surge washed out villages, overtook roads, bridges, everything. It is unclear what caused the event. Some climate experts think it was triggered by an ice rock avalanche. All right, making a really sharp turn here. Coming up next, actor Ben McKenzie on his mission to take down crypto.

0: this does not seem like the decentralized, democratized future of money that we were promised.
1: I think we've seen all the major carnage in the crypto industry already. I think that things are on a bit

0: fraud. But the crypto industry has only grown, buoyed, at least in part, by a president who once said he wanted to make America the crypto capital of the world, which he's trying to do right now. Last week, Donald Trump welcomed crypto executives to the White House. And thanks to crypto, Donald Trump has made more than $1.4 billion during his first year in office. Joining us, actor and director of the documentary Everyone is Lying to You for Money, Ben McKenzie. It is great to have you back, sir.
1: It's great to be back.
0: Everything's resolved since the last time you came. Crypto is seen as a scam, and no one's making money off it, off anyone else any longer.
1: It is truly wild. I mean, I didn't see it coming, I have to admit. Trump only turned to embracing crypto when running for re-election, but yeah, having called it a scam. But yeah, now that he's making money, he's okay with it.
0: $1.4 billion. You'd think that given this moment and the way that the president is using crypto to enrich himself while he's also deregulating it, yeah, that your documentary would be the talk of the town and that it would be in movie theaters around the nation.
1: You would think that.
0: Why is it not?
1: Well, I can't quite puzzle it out, Katie. Has a perfect rating from critics. Audiences love it.
0: By the way, 100%.
1: I'm not exaggerating.
0: Rotten Tomatoes.
1: Yeah. Audiences love it. About a subject that's in the news all the time. Starring a guy from TV and his more famous wife. And yet, we can't sell it to a streamer. So if it's not the politics, I don't know what it is. Maybe they're just not a fan of the OC. It's a really, it's a puzzler, head scratcher.
0: It is a puzzler. Is it a puzzler?
1: Well, he openly threatens the media companies, right? So
0: yeah,
1: it's a tough time for independent film, but we're releasing it independently now. And it's quite exciting because anyone can watch it anywhere in the world.
0: And so what's the lesson that you want? Why are you so adamant about people seeing this film? So adamant that you were taking it and releasing it independently.
1: Yeah.
0: And you've used, what, $1 million of your own money to get it out there?
1: Yeah, some of which I earned by betting that crypto was going to crash. Oh. So, you know, I put my money where my mouth was. But I'm so passionate about it because it matters. And I think Trump embracing crypto has really, like, sort of revealed what's really happening, which is that when you privatize money, bad things happen. People take advantage of the situation, including, you know, convicted fraudsters like our current president. And they use it to their advantage. And they undermine the full faith and credit of the United States economy and all the hard work that we're doing as Americans. And the result of that is both incredible corruption, but also potentially a lot of financial instability.
0: Why is he getting deregulated?
1: Because he can. Because he's profiting off it.
0: What's the benefit?
1: The more schemes these crypto guys can pull off, the more money they make. And where do they make the money from? The average American who puts their money, you know.
0: Well, so who's making the money? Is it the average American?
1: No, it's the insiders. It's the people that issue the crypto coins. It's the people that run the exchanges. You know, you see this over and over again, right? Trump's meme coin. He and his family made $500-600 million, and investors lost approximately $4 billion.
0: Yeah, I was looking for that number. I have it in front of me.
1: Yeah.
0: That's right.
1: Yeah. So, you know, the meme coin is actually a perfect illustration of kind of what's going on with crypto, right? Over and over and over again, the insiders win and regular people lose. And yet it's marketed as, you know, a democratizing, decentralizing form of finance.
0: So you're trying to show people that it is a scam. How can they watch this now?
1: They can watch it by going to everyoneislying.com and clicking on watch. We are releasing it independently in part because when an independent movie can't get a streaming license, it has to go on video on demand. That market is really dominated by the major tech corporations that take up to 50% of the money just for the privilege of putting it on their website.
0: Hmm.
1: And then you have to pay to advertise on the website. So it's... the dynamics are tough right now for independent movies, but this movie deserves to be seen. I believe that very, very strongly, and audiences are really loving it.
0: Let's play another clip.
2: Celebrities have always shilled products, ever since there have been celebrities. Even my wife has done it. There's nothing wrong with that. But this isn't a sandwich or skin cream. This was a financial product.
3: Crypto will really be the future.
2: And if you aren't a licensed financial advisor, you're not supposed to offer people financial advice. It's literally illegal.
4: It's the new wave. It's what everybody's doing.
2: As an actor, I'm a professional bull.
5: Yeah, I don't think so.
2: And my gut told me the guys selling people on crypto were full of it.
0: Well, I think what's so galling about all these actors shilling for crypto is, like, they're all very rich.
1: Yeah.
0: I mean, I get you. This is part of being a celebrity. You get paid to shill for things. But shilling for something that was ultimately going to take advantage of so many regular

0: Americans who thought they were going to become wealthy off this. It's depressing.
1: It is. It is. I mean, I think the good news is you don't see those same celebrities still hawking crypto anymore, do you?
0: No.
1: But unfortunately, the game has now moved on to prediction markets. Sports gambling, of course, has always been around. But the more we gamble on things, and crypto really is for the average person, just like gambling at an unregistered, unlicensed casino where you're probably going to lose. The more we get gambling into our economy, the worse off we are, because gambling is not a productive use. So even if you're a capitalist, it's not a productive use of capital, right?
0: Yeah.
1: You know, someone to win, someone else has to lose.
0: Why do you think we're so vulnerable to gambling, to crypto? Why are Americans looking for easy ways to make a whole lot of cash?
1: I mean, I feel like social media plays a big part of it. But again, the government can regulate social media. Like, we can get misinformation and disinformation out there. There's a great story in the Wall Street Journal about prediction markets. And it was about how a particular prediction market paid young guys to post as though they had won on the prediction market when in fact they had not won. It was literally just lying.
0: Trying to make them look
1: lying
0: cool.
1: For money, if you will. Trying to make them look cool, trying to make it look hip. We could regulate that stuff. We could put fines on the companies.
0: So why haven't we?
1: Well, who's in the White House?
0: Let's talk about the White House.
1: Sure.
0: Big crypto news conference the other day with a lot of crypto bros around Donald Trump.
1: Yep.
0: What'd you think of it?
1: You have the president of the United States holding a press conference with the heads of the crypto industry, including the largest crypto exchange, Coinbase, as well as the head of Robinhood. And you have the regulators supposedly regulating this industry, the head of the SEC, the head of the CFTC. And what was the press conference about? Basically to say, you know, we couldn't pass legislation, right? I went down to Capitol Hill to defeat this bad bill called the Clarity Act. We couldn't get that bad bill passed because Trump objected to the ethics in it. He didn't want to be forced to stop making money corruptly on crypto. And so instead, we're just going to hold a press conference and we're just going to rewrite the rules ourselves, which is what they do in all these other sectors as well, of course. They just say, oh, well, if Congress is not going to act, we're going to do it ourselves. But how can we trust these people? You know, it's outrageous. It's absolutely outrageous.
0: I think the answer you're going to give is we can't.
1: We can't.
0: Ben McKenzie, it's really great to have you. Thank you for joining us today. Everybody is lying to you for money is streaming where again?
1: Everyoneislying.com.
0: Everyoneislying.com. Go watch it. It is worth your while. Ben, good to see you.
1: Good.
0: And we will be right back.

0: One more thing before we go. Another legend was lost today. Actor Tim Curry passed at 80 years old. The British actor starred in countless films, but he is perhaps best known for playing Dr. Frankenfurter, the bedazzled mad scientist from the Rocky Horror Picture Show.
1: So, come up to the lab and see what's on the slab. I see you shiver with anticipation.
0: Okay, so I'm going to admit something to you. I am a Rocky Horror Picture Show virgin. I've never actually seen one, the film, in person in theaters. I know, it's shocking. I am a fun person, and yet this is absent from my repertoire. So if anyone has any good recommendations of where to go, preferably in New York City, do let me know. That's going to do it for me today. Deadline White House starts after a quick break.

0: Hey, what's up, everybody? It is 4 o'clock in the East, 1 o'clock here in Los Angeles. I'm Jacob Soboroff in this afternoon for Nicole Wallace. All right, let's start with a word of the day. What is the word of the day, you might ask? It is a four-letter word that starts with S-H, as in the thing Donald Trump now appears to be throwing at the wall in order to see what sticks. Because at this hour, The Atlantic is reporting that as part of a midterm strategy session inside the Oval Office recently, Trump rejected an approach favored by some Republican strategists. This is an approach that focused not on Donald Trump, given his cratering approval ratings and voter anxieties on the economy, but instead on local issues and individual races and individual candidates, the things that people actually care about. What a thought. It might not surprise you to learn that not only did Trump refuse that strategy, according to The Atlantic, he actually set out in the complete opposite direction. Here's what the reporting says. Quote, the solution Trump settled on, according to three people familiar with the meeting, was to lean into the Democratic strategy of focusing on himself. The president ordered a series of television advertisements about his own record that will serve as a backdrop to the hundreds of individual House and Senate contests. Okay, well, while the rest of us await that particular ad blitz from MAGA Inc., Republicans are also preparing for a first-of-its-kind midterm convention. You heard that right. One that begins 2 weeks from today in Dallas, Texas. I have covered a lot of conventions for this network, but I have never covered a midterm convention. And here comes that word of the day again. Get ready, because one Republican strategist suggested to Puck News that that event has turned into a, quote, shit show. And that few lawmakers actually want to go. Aside from the tens of thousands of dollars that they are being asked to cough up, there's also this. Quote, with no party business being conducted, as would be typical at a presidential nominating convention, and poor planning, invitations were sent in the last several weeks, way after lawmakers had already committed to other events, campaign strategists are seething that it's a little more than a fundraiser for an unnecessary Trump production at a time when some swing district lawmakers are not exactly clamoring to be associated with the president. It's yet another opportunity to shake down corporate America, said one Republican strategist, adding the campaign strategists, nobody understands why we're doing a midterm convention. It's just another show that Trump is going to put on to remind the voters that he is sitting there and maybe they don't want to be reminded of that. You know, the reason they don't want to be reminded of that is pretty obvious. In poll after poll, Americans writ large consistently rate Donald Trump poorly on nearly everything from his foreign policy to what he has done to the economy, and most recently the trade war that he started with Canada. With Canada. Should our northern neighbors' retaliatory tariffs go into effect, as they have planned, Americans already squeezed on prices at the grocery store can expect to pay even more prices, higher prices, for some items like paper products. Even one that fits today's theme. Toilet paper. No insert word of the day here. Go figure. Now, with just under 10 weeks to the midterms, Republicans are scrambling to get their you-know-what together, lest you-know-what hits the fan. And that is where we begin today. MS Now senior White House reporter Vaughn Hilliard is here, also with us, Democratic pollster and political analyst Cornell Belcher, plus Charlie Sykes. He is the author of the To the Contrary newsletter. I have to be honest, I had a lot of fun with that. And Cornell, I want to start with you. Please evaluate Donald Trump's apparent midterm strategy here to make everything all about him and not about everything that it is so easy to see Americans going through every single day on the streets of this country.
1: It really encapsulates the problem that Republicans have and why they're in the holes that they're in. I mean, you look at some polls and you have generic horse race opening up, and you have Democrats favored, and you also have Democrats overperforming, not only in the polls, but overperforming in actual election. Almost every election since Donald Trump was elected, Democrats have overperformed, even in elections that they've lost. Because mm-hmm. It's all been about Donald Trump. And you talk to the regular voter on the street, and we hear this all the time at focus group, it's all about him. Like, he's enriching himself. Him and his friends are better positioned and reaping the benefits. But regular, everyday working Americans are struggling and wondering what the disconnect is. And this encapsulates the disconnect. He's making this all about him. And it's going to be mm-hmm. an entire conversation about him and how great he is. and not a conversation focused on that mom in suburban and middle America who is struggling with gas prices, who's struggling to put food on the table, and who's unsure about the future for their children. That's what they want to hear about, not more about how Donald Trump is great. This is a absolute gift to Democrats in the midterm.
0: All you, Vaughn, all anybody has to do, all the president has to do, is open his eyes and talk to some of the people that you and I have met over and over and over again, whether it was in Maine for me last week or Michigan during the primary election. People are talking about how hard it is to do anything. Most people have two jobs, three jobs, and Donald Trump in focus means the economy is in focus. And Cornell mentioned some of the polling, but there's a Reuters poll. The latest one says that Americans right now prefer Democrats to Republicans on their approach to the cost of living by an 8-point margin. That is a mega reversal from 2024, Vaughn.
2: Right. And it's not that he's not hearing these voters. He's dismissing them. And he is saying that the affordability issues that they speak of are not attributable to him, that it's Republicans' fault for Senate and Congress, that he's popular. Of course, that runs, as we have made very clear, contrary to what public opinion polling is consistently showing for the president. And how about this, Jacob? Let's just compare, right, to one past president that, right, come a second term, presidents aren't necessarily always popular. If you go back to 2014, Barack Obama, his approval ratings were at 44%. Okay, that's a lot higher than the 33% that Donald Trump sits at right now. But comparatively, he kind of had a soft footprint around the country. And right, even Democrats in that election were running as Clinton Democrats, trying to separate themselves. And Barack Obama and his team understood that there was limited advantageous decisions for him to be on the campaign trail on behalf of some of these candidates because of those low approval ratings. But Donald Trump is completely set apart from the reality that even his own team is telling him about, because as we have reported, that everybody around Donald Trump, all of the associates, the folks with MAGA Inc., to the Senate and House Republican campaign committees, they understand that they have a midterm strategy to execute on, and that is very much separate from what Donald Trump is going to either say on a rally stage, say at this convention, or post on social media at any given hour, Jacob.
0: It's the words Donald Trump and laying low very rarely are said in the same sentence. And Charlie, the same poll that I mentioned to Vaughn has just barely half of Republicans approving Trump's performance on the cost of living. The Atlantic reporting, by the way, that we mentioned suggests that all Donald Trump's advisors told him that the poor polling reflects the fact that voters, they do not know about his accomplishments. That's what they told him. What does it say about this bubble? Vaughn says they see him. But what does it say about the bubble that Donald Trump is in?
3: Yeah, Donald Trump is increasingly tone deaf, and we've seen this on one issue after another, whether it's the cost of living or the war in Iran. But, you know, what's interesting is, you know, I live in Wisconsin, and a few years ago, all of the Republican literature was, you know, Donald Trump had pictures of the candidate with Donald Trump. This year, he has vanished completely. The candidate for governor, Tom Tiffany, is basically saying that his number one issue is affordability, which Donald Trump says is a myth. So what you're seeing right now, by making the midterms all about him, a referendum on his presidency, I suppose, you know, following the theme of your show, Jacob, is Donald Trump is shitifying the GOP midterm strategy, which ought to be to distance itself, to run local races that are not tied to a president whose approval rating is now nearing the Nixon line of around 30% or below 30%. And when you're losing on the economy, when you're losing on issues like immigration, most Republican candidates want to talk about something else. And what does Donald Trump do? I suppose, now quoting Ross Perot from the 1990s, that giant sucking sound you're seeing is Donald Trump sucking money from his fellow Republicans and attention from fellow Republicans at exactly the same that moment when they want to be changing.
0: They're
3: the
0: desperate
3: subject.
0: For it. That's it. Yeah, exactly. And Cornell, these polls are so wild. I want to go to one more poll from the AP. It says 65% of Americans say they've started buying generic or store brands. 64% they've stopped buying certain grocery items. 62% they've cut down on eating out in order to pay for necessities. 46%, almost half, say they've changed where they shop for groceries. This is obviously terrible for Republicans in November, but what does it portend for 2028?
1: That's a fantastic question, because I think And look, that earlier number where it showed that Democrats are more favored on issues of the economy. Look, I've been doing this for a long time, and Democrats are never. I could make the argument that Democrats are better for the economy, but that's not what voters have always believed, right? Even, you know, Bush or Romney, even in the Obama campaign, when you ask voters who'd be better on the economy, it was Romney by a lot. We had to fight that we'd be better for working middle class. But the Democrats have now taken advantage, even on economic issues, is a brand collapse that I just could not have imagined 2 years ago. So what it pertains to 2028, I'm not quite sure, because I think the Republican brand is in such a place that I've never seen it before, because even around issues of immigration, the president has now taken the party underwater on. So how do you define what Republicans are? And sort of, I think the fight for the Republican mantle coming out of this midterm, I think, is going to be a really interesting one, whether it goes back sort of super MAGA, or do some of the sort of mainstream conservatives, you know, have a candidate that can fight for control of the Republican brand, because Donald Trump and MAGA, they've really done quite a job on the Republican brand. They've got to dig out of the hole.
0: And how did you define the Republican Party? Not by hosting a quote unquote midterm convention that is all about one Donald John Trump. And when you listen to that man talk about affordability, about what it is like to live in America, it is like he is talking about another planet. He was on with Glenn Beck today. He talked about affordability. Let's listen to this real quick.
4: You know, they came up with that word affordability. So I inherit the worst inflation in history, and I have my first news conference the day after I win, and the press is screaming at me about prices. And they especially go, what about eggs? What about this? What about? I said, I'm only here for one day. Give me a chance. I didn't even know. They're talking about eggs. They're screaming at me about eggs. They said, I just won yesterday. I mean, the whole thing was just absolutely crazy. Actually, it was the first day it was on January 21st. I'm having a news conference. I'm there for one day, and they're screaming at me about prices.
0: Has the man ever even held a carton of eggs, Charlie? During the campaign, he would say, America's going to be affordable again starting on day one. Now he's wondering about why so many people are wondering about affordability.
3: Well, he's probably not hearing that from Natalie Harp or from his friends at Mar-a-Lago. And also you have it's not just that he's tone deaf. It's also we have been gifted one split screen Marie Antoinette moment after another, where he's not only completely indifferent to the cost of living issue, but almost on a daily basis, he's talking about his ballroom with a pond or building an arch for himself or hanging around with the crypto bros or saying, you know, telling people why they should allow, you know, the AI industry to ram down more, you know, data centers down their throat. So this is a real problem. And you know, to Cornell's, you know, point, this is very self-inflicted for Donald Trump, because he became president. He ran his presidential races as a populist, promising that not just that he was going to lower prices, but he was going to be the voice of the common man. He was going to be in touch with the middle class and the working class. And what you're seeing instead is a gilded presidency, is a grifting presidency that appears increasingly remote from the rest of the world, the real world, because what is he going to do now? He's going to make himself and his golden age now the centerpiece that Republicans are not going to be able to run away from in the midterm elections.
0: And all you have to do is look behind Vaughn in the building where, this is just my speculation, things from Home Depot have been spray painted gold all over the Oval Office and with signs outside of the White House, to see what that Gilded Age, quote unquote, Gilded Age actually looks like. And Vaughn, I do want to turn to you, because I've just handed some new reporting from you and Laura Barone Lopez about another reason that I think Donald Trump is driving people away from the Republican Party, about how he is actually dealing with elections and has tried unsuccessfully, obviously, to claw back elections that he has lost and now try to potentially steal an election that he may very well lose again in terms of his party. He wants lists, your reporting says, of every citizen in every state, of every voter who receives a mail-in or absentee ballot, and of the alleged non-citizens, he says, are casting votes. I'm reading from your reporting. Tell me more about this.
2: Right. And just on one point, you know, when you're talking about the political spending, Donald Trump, Jacob, MAGA Inc., is effectively his super PAC, has $400 million sitting in it. They have spent just under $1 million so far. And so while you see him actively choosing to not spend the literal political capital and cash that they have on Republican candidates around the country, instead, you see them fighting in the courts here over technical legal interpretations in which they are trying to have a USPS final rule, for instance, go into effect that forces states to turn over voter rolls to the Postal Service as a means of cross-checking with DHS, for example, potential list of individuals that DHS has claimed to be non-citizen ineligible voters. But from our reporting with Laura, that we are hearing from elections officials, not just Democrats, Republicans too, who say that they have little confidence about the DHS's ability to actually provide concrete list of non-citizen ineligible voters. And that from their own conversations with the Department of Homeland Security, that they are deeply skeptical and questionable about their own understanding of the list that they are providing. We are now just 70 days away, Jacob, from the midterm elections. And this is coming at a time in which they are effectively, through this new U.S. Postal Service rule, putting the states in a position of having to turn over their voter rolls and legally be obligated to ensure that there is not a single non-citizen voter on it, or those state election officials that turn over these rolls potentially face prosecution. There's a lot of dynamics here at play, in that it's clearly a focus point of the Trump administration and the legal apparatus around them right now.
0: Yeah, I just, in summary, people that I talk to in the election integrity movement will tell you that this is just another, obviously, blatant attempt to restrict mail-in voting for people who are trying to vote in one of the most not only convenient but secure ways possible that we have in the United States. Vaughn Hilliard, thank you so much for joining us today from the White House and for this new reporting. Cornell and Charlie are going to stick around, because when we come back, Canadians, our once very, very friendly neighbors to the north, have some choice words for this administration as the trade war escalates. We're going to play for you what they told my colleague Alex Tabbitt. Plus, by the way, the Trump administration is threatening to demolish the Kennedy Center if Donald Trump doesn't get his way. It is what many of the center supporters have feared ever since Donald Trump took over this institution. You're not going to want to miss that. And later in the program, there is brand new reporting on the alarming chaos inside the United States military, including a soaring number of conscientious objectors who are leaving the military because they don't want to violate international law. All of those stories and a lot more when Deadline White House continues. After this, do not go anywhere. We'll be right back.

0: Donald Trump's disastrous trade war with Canada has not only inflicted financial pain and stress on the American people, but it is also causing political anxiety for members of Donald Trump's own party, like Republican Senator Susan Collins of Maine. This is a state that shares over 600 miles of border with Canada. Susan Collins called the new Trump tariffs on Canada a mistake. She said this, quote, "I want us to go back to the very friendly, economically beneficial relationship that we have with our Canadian neighbors." Ask Canadians, and going back to that formerly friendly relationship feels like, I don't know, a distant possibility. Take a listen to what people in Toronto told my colleague Alex Tabbitt.
1: What do you make of this trade war right now?
2: I am fully behind what Carney's done. The U.S.
1: Vice President Vance called Canada a state recently. He said it was a Freudian slip, but this isn't the first time that an American leader has called Canada the 51st state. What do you make of that sort of rhetoric?
3: I think they should shove it right where it belongs. I like Canada. Canada's Canada. It's been that way all the time. It's been a free country. I know we have some problems in our country, but poor states. We got health care. They look after us. And it's fun being up here. Go down there, what do you get? Nothing. You got to pay for everything. How's that happen? Trump's so worried about trade for Canada. Why didn't he look after his own people? Get smart. Look at us. You get sick, you go to the hospital. You got to come out with a $30,000 bill?
1: What do you make of this threat about the lake?
3: I think he should jump in it. Put himself right to the bottom where he belongs. He can't just turn around and take something from Canada.
1: He's recently threatened to rename Lake Ontario Lake America. What do you make of that threat?
4: So I think there's also talk about renaming Lake Michigan Lake Epstein.
0: Sick burn by the Canadians. It is actually the nicest people in the world, Cornell and Charlie, who are back with me, dropping F-bombs and saying things like, I think they should shove it right where it belongs. Only Donald Trump could get Canadians to talk like this. And Cornell, this is like more than a year now into the intentional trade war with Canada, intentional, that Donald Trump has said, and he has yet to explain how any of this benefits any of us economically. What is the argument you think they are trying to make for angering our neighbors and driving up prices?
5: Well, I don't know. I really don't know. It's funny because I was talking to a Republican colleague of mine this morning who has races up around the Great Lakes, and they're really annoyed because this comes at the absolute wrong time. You know where this trade war reverberates particularly problematic? Maine, Michigan, Iowa,
0: Ohio.
5: North Carolina,
0: yeah.
5: Alaska. What do those things have in common? They have Senate races that are toss up and gone from lean Republican to toss up or lean Democrat. And again, this is part and parcel of it. Look, you have a national wind that is blowing against Republicans already. And Donald Trump with this trade war is just making it worse in those states where Republicans, if they're going to hold on to it, this is why the Senate is, quite frankly, now in play, because of Donald Trump and policies like this and Americans turning against these policies. I have no idea what this trade war is about, because it certainly doesn't benefit Americans. Prices aren't getting lower because of Donald Trump and his tariffs and his trade war. Manufacturing jobs aren't coming back, and we're not growing the economy. So I'm like the rest of Americans asking, why does he keep doing this? Why does he keep putting these tariffs and these trade wars on at these times where we're already hurting economically and this is not happening? And the problem is all those Republicans running in those states now have to answer that question.
0: If I'm not mistaken, I think, like you said, Michigan, Ohio, and Maine are the three biggest trading partners in terms of U.S. states, or three of the biggest with Canada, and all of those seats are potentially up for grabs, Charlie. And it's not just there. Yes. There are Republican senators, Senate candidates. They have begun they are slinking away from Donald Trump on the tariff war. Ashley Hinson, by the way, running for Senate in Iowa, called the beef tariffs that Trump is looking to impose, I think she said it was a bad idea. Is this an issue that you can see more Republicans trying to get elected, in November, breaking away from Donald Trump on?
6: Well, they would love to, right, if Donald Trump would let them break away from him. You know, this is part of the problem of being in Donald Trump's political party, that it's very, very difficult to show any independence. You know, and look, I mean, we just step back for a moment, because, Jacob, I think you're old enough to remember when going to war with Canada, blaming Canada, was a bit on South Park.
0: South Park, exactly.
6: These are the nicest people in the world. Nobody wants to blame Canada. No one wants to go to war with Canada, and yet here we are in this, and you know, the economic fallout is going to be considerable, but also just think about, you know, more than a century of trust and relationships with, you know, our nearest neighbor, squandered for no reason whatsoever, except for Donald Trump's fragile ego and his pique that Canada has not bent the knee. That Canada will not simply roll over because the Mark Carney has been one of the most forceful leaders in saying we need to adjust to a world in which we can no longer rely upon or trust the United States of America. And so this is a black eye for Americans, and it's just tragic. I've done so many interviews with people in Canada where I start off by saying, just so you know, literally no one I've ever met is mad at Canada. No one hates Canada or thinks that Canada is an enemy. And watching the White House right now, and, you know, people in the right wing media try to cast Canada as somehow, you know, a proxy of Red China or somehow a hostile force or freeloaders, that's just not going to land, because they're Canadians, right? We know them.
0: I just want to all give them hugs is all I want to do to my Canadian brothers and sisters.
6: That's it.
0: Charlie Sykes, you're going to stay with me a little bit longer. Cornell Belcher, thank you so much for your insights today. It's good to see you. Everybody else, stick around, too, because when we come back, he has already torn down the east wing of the White House. Now Donald Trump apparently has set his sights on another iconic Washington, D.C. landmark. We'll be right back.

0: TuneIn is bringing people together through radio. Listen to all your favorite music, news, sports, and more all in one place. 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
1: I have no idea how this election is going to play out,
0: or want to catch up on your team's live play-by-play, it's all right here on TuneIn. Just sit back, relax, and listen.

0: but the tarp's still up. All you can see is forming arts. I don't get why it's up, other than to hide the fact that the president's name's been taken down. What's your name?
1: Madeline.
0: Jacob.
1: Jacob.
0: Did you come to see the tarp?
1: Yes.
0: What do you think's really going on behind there?
1: I think he's totally embarrassed.
0: You think that's what's going on?
1: I do.
0: What does it make you feel to see that?
1: A shame.
2: Earlier this summer, I hit the streets of Washington, D.C. to see for myself how Donald Trump has physically changed our nation's capital. And there are very few places that have been as transformed as the great Kennedy Center, which was covered up as a result of a court ruling that Donald Trump's name cannot be added to one of Washington's most important cultural institutions. Now what's happening? Workers for the Trump administration are threatening to demolish the Kennedy Center altogether if the president's efforts to renovate the structure are blocked by the courts. This is from a new filing by the Justice Department. Their attorneys argued that if the Trump-driven renovations are blocked, quote, the center will deteriorate further into an unsafe, decrepit structure that will be required to be taken down. The DOJ is also arguing that, quote, without the prominent recognition of the Trump administration and President Trump's efforts, the donors will not contribute and the center will continue to be in a financial and structural death spiral. But according to confidential documents obtained by the Washington Post, Donald Trump's involvement in the Kennedy Center has actually repelled both donors and patrons from the center. This is from their reporting, quote, ticket sales have already dropped in the 10 months following Trump's takeover. Both ticket sales and donations plunged after the Trump-led Board of Trustees voted in December to rename the center after him and put his name on the front of the building. I want to bring in the reporter who broke that story for The Washington Post, arts and government reporter Jonathan Edwards. And Charlie is still with us. Jonathan, I have to say, it is amazing reporting. I'm not surprised. What is your reaction to the filing from the Justice Department and the threat of the demolition of the Kennedy Center? Was this something that those folks who were fighting back against the efforts by Donald Trump to change the name of the Kennedy Center ever possibly imagined?
3: Well, thanks, Jacob, for having me. And yes, absolutely. It's what they feared ever since October when, without warning, the White House demolished the East Wing. And those who have been concerned about the Kennedy Center have always feared since then that the same thing would happen to the center.
2: The Justice Department, Jonathan, claims that donor funding is dependent on Donald Trump's name being on the outside of the building. And your reporting very clearly says otherwise. Can you tell me a little bit about the financial burden that the Kennedy Center has found itself in since Donald Trump put his fingerprints all over the place?
3: Yeah, our reporting found that ticket sales dropped pretty sharply after Trump took over the center in February of last year. But that things really kind of stabilized. It seemed that, you know, the audiences, or at least the revenue, stabilized. But then when the board voted to put his name on the center in December, that's when ticket revenue and donations, fell precipitously.
2: That woman that I met, Charlie, in the video that we played was walking from Arlington National Cemetery, where she went to see her brother, who she called a war hero, who was laid to rest. And her next thing she wanted to do was walk to the Kennedy Center to see what Donald Trump had done to the building, because, as she said, she was ashamed of it. And I think that folks like her and anybody who's been watching this know that the threat to destroy the Kennedy Center is not an empty one. All you got to do is look at what's happening over at the White House. Do you believe that they would actually bulldoze the Kennedy Center?
4: Jonathan mentioned, you know, this has been the fear, right, ever since people woke up and they took a bulldozer to the East Wing of the White House, which, you know, again, who would have thought that was possible? But again, just this, the fact that they are now threatening to demolish the Kennedy Center if Donald Trump doesn't get his way. I'm torn between thinking of, you know, the brat on the playground who says, I'm going to take my ball home if I don't get my way.
2: Yes.
4: And the mob boss who says, nice art center you have there. It'd be a real pity if something bad were to happen to it. I mean, this kind of threat, holding this congressionally mandated memorial to the martyred president, John F. Kennedy, hostage to Donald Trump's whims. And once again, this all comes to, you know, comes down to the mind of Donald Trump and his desire to put his mark on absolutely everything. And if he can't have it, he will destroy it. I mean, this is, and I think so, on one level, it's absurdist. On another level, this is an extraordinarily revealing story about what he is capable of doing and what is driving his ego and his agenda right now.
2: You're right. It is baby-like behavior. I have a 10-year-old and a 6-year-old, and this is the kind of stuff that they say and do to one another. By the way, they love each other very much. But I mean, when things go bad, they go like this, the way that the Justice Department is saying the Trump administration will behave about the Kennedy Center. Jonathan, I haven't been there since the beginning of the summer. What's it like there now? You know, we know it was slated to be shut down for the renovations. What's happened to the people that worked there?
3: Yeah, as far as I know, I mean, it's been a minute since I've been there as well. But a lot of them are still coming to work. But it is... you know, kind of a, what I've heard is that it's kind of like a zombie operation.
2: A zombie operation. And you would have to think, Jonathan, that these are, just like everybody else in Washington, D.C., dedicated civil servants, many of whom I would imagine, some are probably volunteers that come in for the shows and are working. Others, I would imagine, have worked there for a long time. What do you know about the employees at the Kennedy Center? Because I actually don't think we talk about them enough as collateral damage in all of this.
3: Yeah, the employees who work there, and especially the volunteers, they all have a deep sense of responsibility and commitment to the center, at least a lot of the ones I've talked to. I mean, especially the volunteers. Some people moved, you know, into the area so they could volunteer, and they've done that for years or decades because they truly believe in, you know, the mission of bringing performance arts to people.
2: Yeah. It is a real shame. Shameful, actually. Jonathan Edwards, thank you so much for your reporting today and for bringing it to us here on Deadline. Charlie Sykes, thank you for spending so much of the hour with me as well. Good to see you. Coming up next, everybody, why the Trump administration is taking aim at 200,000 visa holders and asylum applicants. You're not going to want to miss this reporting. We'll be right back.

0: Despite the overwhelming political backlash to their mass deportation campaign, the Trump administration is showing no signs of slowing down their cruelty. And now, what are they doing now? They are taking aim at asylum holders. The New York Times reports this, quote, "The Trump administration plans to revoke the visas of foreign citizens who came to the United States temporarily for tourism or business but have sought to stay in the country longer by applying for asylum. The State Department has begun reviewing such visas, and cancellations are expected to occur in waves. The move could affect as many as 200,000 U.S. visa holders and asylum applicants." A State Department spokesperson told the New York Times that we are making clear that a visa is a privilege, not a right. If the Trump administration's plan moves forward, it would be the largest revocation of visas in U.S. history. These are folks with legal status. And it comes as the Trump administration is working overtime in what can only appear to be an effort to halt any immigration whatsoever. Just on Friday, a federal judge struck down the Trump administration's ban on issuing visas to immigrants from 75 different countries. I want to bring in Andrea Flores. She's the founder of Securing America's Promise, a former DHS official under President Obama and a White House advisor in the Biden administration. Most importantly, she knows this better than anybody else. Hi, first of all, and can you walk us through what it would mean if this were allowed to go into effect?
1: Well, it would mean that people who have already been found eligible for visas, that they would suddenly have those revoked for no other reason than Secretary of State Marco Rubio using his extraordinary power to do so. And then this administration is looking for any way to deny asylum seekers of their right to seek asylum. Now, that is a law that was passed in 1980, signed into law by President Jimmy Carter, and President Trump is doing everything he can to try and unilaterally take that law away and use his presidential power to do so. But Jacob, I think what I really want to emphasize is whether it is having federal agents in our streets or revoking visas in the hundreds of thousands or ending temporary protected status, all of this is very destabilizing for American communities. So If you read this headline and think it's just about immigration, no, it affects businesses, it impacts economies, impacts families, and it impacts people who could be sent back to face real harm and persecution.
0: That is such a good point. Look at what's happening in Springfield, Ohio, in the wake of temporary protected status being revoked for Haitians. And there are Syrians and other people all across this country who are part of the fabric of all of these communities. And then the rug is just being pulled out from everybody, not just the people who came here as immigrants that contribute to the communities, but the communities themselves. There's so much going on in this effort to institute the largest mass deportation campaign in American history and the cruelty of it. One thing I think people were who have been following this, including me, who was in Minnesota during the raids earlier in the year, is that today there was a Trump-appointed judge in Texas who ruled against extraditing an immigration agent who was facing charges there in Minnesota over an off-duty shooting. This is a ruling that means now that this agent is going to be released tomorrow. What do you make of this? Is this lawlessness now? Is this more lawlessness that we have seen stemming from the administration claiming that you know, everything they're doing is about law and order?
1: Well, Governor Abbott has long sided with wanting to create more chaos in the immigration system for his own political gain. Whether he did that by sending asylum seekers to cities without their consent or coordination, now he is saying to the state of Minnesota, even though we extradite people regularly, we will not extradite an ICE officer to face justice in your state. So that is should tell every single Texas resident where Governor Abbott's priorities are, which are siding with an ICE officer who could do harm in their own communities and releasing him over simply following the rule of law, ensuring public safety, ensuring basic accountability for an agent who seemed to lie about what he did to innocent victims in Minnesota.
0: Exactly. And to face justice. And ultimately, if this agent is innocent, to be found innocent. But that now it seems is not going to happen. I also wanted to quickly talk with you about the family of Alex Preti, because I was very moved by watching their conversation with George Stephanopoulos. He, of course, was killed by DHS officers while he was protecting a woman during the surge as well.

0: in Minnesota, and they talked to George in the conversation I think everybody should see. Let's watch a little bit of it.
1: I was not shocked that he helped somebody. My shock is that he was murdered, and no one has given us the complete truth or anyone has been held accountable. And it's been 7 months.
2: There was more effort in vilifying him than pursuing justice, investigating this.
1: What did he do to deserve to be murdered? To left cold, on the ground, dead, my child? What did he do?
0: Susan Preddy said there, no one has given us the complete truth or anyone has been held accountable, and it's been 7 months. There was more effort in vilifying him than pursuing justice, investigating this. And that, too, goes to the point of so many of the levers of even internal investigation within these departments have been dismantled or reconstituted to go after protesters, people that are trying to express dissent, the criminalization of dissent. Is there do you see any way for the people who killed Alex Preddy or Renee Nicole Good to face justice?
3: I think only if in the midterm elections, Democrats do win control of both maybe the House and ideally the Senate, and there are serious oversight hearings and subpoenas of any officers or DHS officials involved in vilifying Alex Preddy and his family and defaming him. I think there's a permanent loss for this family. And he, mm-hmm. Alex Preddy, is one of the most prominent victims of mass deportation, but what he represents is also just now probably hundreds of people who have been victims of Department of Homeland Security who we do not know about. And immigration may not be a top issue that every American is going to the ballot box on, but everyone needs to understand what's at stake here, which is, will there be accountability for American citizens being killed in our streets because President Trump wants to deport the most people in history? And I hope people are weighing some of those costs and supporting the candidates who will provide the oversight. But as long as President Trump is in the White House and as long as Stephen Miller is with him, their goal is clear. They will continue to choose violence, even against American citizens who get in the way of their immigration goals.
0: And with that, the dismantling of protected First Amendment activity. As you said, if you care about your First Amendment rights, you don't even have to care about immigration, although I hope and wish everyone does. And immigrants as fellow human beings. It's your rights as American citizens that are being challenged here by this largest mass deportation campaign in American history as well. Andrea Flores, thank you so much for joining me today. Appreciate it.
3: Thanks for having me.
0: After the break, the tech giant Meta has agreed to pay billions of dollars, with a B, billions, over allegations that its products were addictive to young people. We'll have more on that right after the break.

0: This is a transformational, an agreement, an agreement that will go a long way in addressing the harms to young people in these United States. And I am so glad that it was a bipartisan effort, and I'm hoping that we can continue in this bipartisan manner to address the ills that are affecting our society, and particularly those impacting our children.
1: You know, the words transformational and bipartisan are not words we often use to describe something these days, but that was New York Attorney General Letitia James on our air earlier today describing what can only be described as a landmark settlement of up to $17 billion that tech giant Meta agreed to today. To be clear, that is a fraction of Meta's overall valuation of nearly $1.5 trillion. The suit, which was brought by a bipartisan coalition of dozens of U.S. state attorneys general, alleged that kids were endangered by Meta's purposefully addictive platforms. So here are some of the actual changes that Meta agreed to make on these platforms, Facebook and Instagram both. New framework to ensure users are at least 13 years old, disabling push notifications at night as well as during school hours, a two-hour daily limit across Meta products, and a one-hour limit on the individual apps, what they call productive pauses to break up daily use, working with parents to protect their kids, also alerting teens about what they call potentially suspicious contacts. Let me tell you something. That is a lot more than Congress has been able to get done. Coming up in the next hour of Deadline White House, why the New York Times is calling the military, quote, essentially rudderless under Pete Hegseth's leadership. Don't go anywhere.

0: I would encourage every single member of this committee to talk to lieutenants and captors and majors and colonels and sergeants and staff sergeants and sergeants major and specialists who are doing the job right now on the front lines or across the country, and they have seen a sea change in the environment and the morale and the spirit in their formations.
1: Hey again, everybody. It is 5 o'clock in New York, 2 o'clock in Los Angeles. I'm Jacob Soboroff in for Nicole Wallace. Defense Secretary Pete Hegseth can tout his leadership all he wants, but according to new reporting from MS Now, the sea change those actually inside the ranks of the military are experiencing is not a positive one. This is a quote. Nearly 6 months into the United States' war with Iran and a year into the Pentagon's decision to launch deadly strikes to kill alleged drug traffickers, the number of service members seeking a formal discharge from the military as conscientious objectors has skyrocketed, according to two groups that helped them file their applications. MS Now spoke to five troops who want out of the military because what they saw in recent months challenged their moral beliefs. The reasons they cited included being ordered to violate international law, seeing the civilian death toll as a result of American military interventions surge, and their concerns over extended deployments with no clear mission or strategy. The Defense Department did not reply to requests for comment, but those accounts add to the picture of what the New York Times reports as an army that has been left, quote, essentially rudderless, thanks to Pete Hegseth. From that Times report, it says this. The Army has not had a chief of staff, the service's top officer, since Mr. Hegseth fired General Randy George without explanation in April. And there are no signs that he is close to filling the position, said current and former officials speaking anonymously. Mr. Hegseth has forced out at least three senior officers who had been viewed as potential successors to General George. The turmoil comes as the Army, the military's largest service, faces its busiest period since the Iraq and Afghanistan wars. Army Air Defense soldiers are playing the leading role in defending U.S. troops in the Middle East from increasingly sophisticated Iranian missile attacks. The Army's command in Europe is providing critical intelligence and other support to Ukraine as it fights to hold off a larger Russian force. And that is where we begin this hour with MS Now Pentagon reporter Priya Sridhar, who broke the story on those service members raising the flag that they are being asked to violate international law. Also with us, military analyst, retired Lieutenant General Mark Hertling. He served as the commanding general of the U.S. Army in Europe. And Paul Rykoff is here as well. He is the host of the Independent Americans podcast and the founder and CEO of Independent Veterans of America. Priya, this reporting is amazing. Tell us about the five service members that you spoke with and why they want out of the military.
2: Yeah, Jacob, this was so interesting, especially because Secretary of Defense Pete Hegseth continuously tries to boast about his record number of recruits joining the military. Well, it looks like we're seeing a record number of service members trying to get out of the military as conscientious objectors. And as you mentioned, I spoke to five of them. One of the service members who was deployed to Operation Epic Fury, which, of course, is the war on Iran, told me that they believe that they were being ordered to target and bomb civilian infrastructure, which is, of course, a violation of international humanitarian law, according to the Geneva Accords. And when this service member tried to raise those concerns with their chain of command, they were repeatedly told that these were dual-use pieces of infrastructure like bridges, which means they were used for both civilian purposes and military purposes. I also, by the way, Jacob, spoke to two service members who were deployed in support of Operation Southern Spear, which, as you remember, were those 60 boat strikes that occurred over the last year that killed about 210 people. Those boats were allegedly carrying narco-terrorists and drugs into the United States. And those two service members told me that they also believe that there wasn't enough justification or intelligence that the people on those boats were, in fact, narco-terrorists. And they were very concerned that they were potentially killing innocent civilians and perhaps fishermen. So the violation of international law, the surging of civilian death tolls, including that girls' school in Minab, Iran, where we know that 150 schoolgirls were killed. And just this overall feeling, as you mentioned, Jacob, which you and I have talked a lot about this, like those service members on the USS Abraham Lincoln who were seeing their deployments extended, no clear end goal in sight, no strategy. They echo those sentiments as well.
1: General Hertling, this conversation makes me think of a conversation that I actually had with a friend of mine who's a Navy veteran and said that this person served in Operation Enduring Freedom. And this person and their colleagues believed in the mission that they were sent to carry out. And I think it's pretty simple. Those folks in the military want to feel like they're fighting for a reason, and it's a reason that they believe in, and they do not want to be told to break international law. Is that an oversimplification of what we're hearing in the reporting there?
3: No, Jacob, not at all. That is spot on. And what I'll tell you is, reading Priya's piece and also the piece in the New York Times, there is so much under the wave tops on both of those articles, those great reportings by both of the people that did them. I'll do an anecdotal piece of evidence. During my 38 years serving in uniform, I had two individuals who submitted conscientious objector packets. They are very difficult to work through. These individuals have to talk to chaplains and lawyers and commanders and their chain of command. They have to provide proof in terms of letters. It is a difficult process to go through. So when you're talking about the uptick, as Priya reported, from 50 a year to 140 just since EPIC, since the latest operation started, both in South America and also in Iran, it is gobsmacking to me. The other piece in the New York Times talks about the implications of moral injury, not only on the frontline troops, but even the ones that pull the trigger on long-range weapon systems, Patriot defense systems, the overworking of the air defenders. There is so much in those two articles that any military person could break down for you that is truthfully giving a very good state of our American military today. And there are concerns. I have concerns. I've talked to a lot of young officers, some NCOs, and a few senior officers, and they are all expressing the same things. And it goes back to one specific thing, a lack of communication between soldiers and their leaders, sailors and their leaders, the government and the citizens, and the government, the military, and the Congress. Those are the things that Clausewitz, an 18th century theoretician, said are required whenever you go to war: the support of the people, the leadership of the government, and the passion of the military. We're failing in all three of those areas right now in the conflicts we're executing.
1: And it's no wonder that the reporting that Priya has done over the course of the last several weeks about the mental health crises of the sailors and the airmen aboard the Lincoln has become part of the conversation around this. Paul, I want to read another interesting part of Priya's reporting about a person who runs a hotline help service to help members file as conscientious objectors. He said that unlike other times in American history when conscientious objectors were typically junior enlisted service members, many of his clients today have been in the military for more than a decade. They represent all enlisted and officer ranks up to major, and many have even attended service academies prior to their commissions. They've cited Operation Epic Fury and the attacks against drug traffickers in the Southern Sphere and the bombing sphere and the bombing of the Minab school in Iran in February as reasons for having a profound change in thought toward war. Your thoughts?
4: You know, I challenge maybe one central part of the piece when they say that the military is rudderless. It's actually not rudderless. There is a rudder, and it's the acting Secretary of Culture War, Pete Hegseth, who is driving that rudder through the military at whatever cost is necessary to execute what he and Trump want to execute in changing the military and eventually our entire culture. I've always said that Hegseth is the tip of the spear for the change they want in America and for the world. And you're seeing it at the military. And our troops have a conscience. They have character. They have ethics. And if you are black or a woman or you don't like being on ships for 9 months, or you're against illegal wars, or you're against blowing people up for no reason, there's a lot of reasons to be uncomfortable and unhappy with this military and this leadership. But it starts at the top, and it starts with Hegseth, who has a total disregard for some of the most basic foundations of our military, to include the constant melding of our politics and our military. He's out stumping in Iowa for partisan political candidates while, you know, our troops are suffering on the USS Lincoln. So this is a strategy. It's not accidental. And I think Hegseth is on strategy. And imagine how much further he would be if he wasn't screwing up all the time. I mean, he's on plan.
1: Yeah, exactly.
4: He's doing exactly what Trump hired him to do and what many of us warned he might do if he was confirmed.
1: A strategy that includes anti-DEI and the testosterone levels of service members, and the list goes on and on and on. Priya, the long-term impact of this growing number of conscientious objectors has got to worry folks, in, not just in the military, but all of us who rely on the U.S. military to keep us safe.
2: Yeah, absolutely, Jacob. You know, I think there's been a lot of focus and emphasis on the highest ranks of the military who are being purged, as we've discussed, a lot of flag and general officers whose promotions have been blocked or who have been fired without any sort of explanation. But I think it's these benches that lead up to those higher ranks that we're also seeing those folks saying that, you know, this isn't what we signed up for. And I think the reason that sentence that you emphasized is so important is that typically in the past, we saw conscientious objectors as junior enlisted folks who maybe had only been in the military for a few years and they didn't really understand what they signed up for. But the people I spoke to are incredibly patriotic, and they believe that the military was in support of national defense, and they simply just don't believe that anymore.
1: Yeah, I think that whether you call it, General, rudderless or to Paul's point, Pete Hegseth being the rudder that has taken the military in this direction, the leadership vacuum seems to be now just a clear and present national security threat.
3: Yeah, I believe that's true, Jacob. And one of the things, if I can add on a couple of things. First of all, you know, every military member that goes to war suffers a degree of moral injury. You lose part of your innocence whenever you see combat and you see the things that human beings can do to other human beings. Some are in the extreme, some are minor. And, you know, what you were just talking about, what Paul mentioned, when these soldiers and sailors come back and they have done some of the things that create that moral injury, we've seen research in various militaries of the world. The Russians are the most famous after Chechnya. When they brought their soldiers back from Chechnya, they were criminals on the streets because they were so affected by PTS and other kinds of moral injuries that they were just turning into criminals, killing people, robbing stores, doing those kind of things when they were left out of the military. These are the kind of things that concern commanders. Commanders are charged with the responsibility of controlling chaos so the chaos doesn't get out of control. We've heard Secretary Hegseth talking about lethality and doing away with the rules of engagements and don't listen to your lawyers. Those are all wrong things. In basic training, as both Priya and Paul likely understand or remember, you are driven home with moral and ethical resolve, because that's what makes the American military different. We have a culture within the military, and it's based not on killing people, it's on defending the country and offering, if need be, a sacrifice of your own life to defend that country. We're getting away from that. We're turning into testosterone-laden creatures that just want to kill things and get on with it, and that's bad, in my view.
1: And whatever your opinion is of the President of the United States comes into play about how you're treated in this military as well. And that, Paul, ties into the really remarkable reporting from The Washington Post about what happened right before former Army Chief of Staff General Randy George was fired. This is what it said. Days before the Army's top officer was abruptly fired earlier this year, he was advised by a fellow general now vying to replace him to stop the military's investigation into an unauthorized helicopter flyby of musician Kid. You remember this? Kid Rock's Tennessee estate, according to three people familiar with the matter. General Randy George, whom Defense Secretary Pete Hegseth removed as the Army Chief of Staff without explanation, felt it was important to follow typical protocol and determine whether any safety regulations had been violated during the March 28th flyby. This is what they say in the article. Potentially another example, I guess, Paul, of the administration just firing somebody who does not want to go up against, or who wants to go up against Trump, doesn't want to see Trump embarrassed by people in the chain of command.
4: Yeah, I mean, this is, again, him executing the mission of creating a homogenous, loyal, you know, military that's really based on fealty and compliance. And you got to be cool with letting a helicopter fly by Kid Rock's house because the president thinks it's cool. And if you're not, you're a traitor. Like, this is manifestation of the Hegseth bro culture, right? The push-ups and the Kid Rock stuff. But really importantly, too, 27% of this country are Democrats. Democrats don't feel welcome in this military right now. Generations of Democrats, Republicans, Independents have signed up to join this military. A lot of folks folks who watch this network don't feel comfortable signing up for the military because Pete Hegseth, the Fox News culture warrior, is in charge.
5: Yes.
4: And the manifestation of that is so damaging to our national security. It's hollowed us out so deeply that our enemies are celebrating. And by the way, they might send your kids to Iceland or Cuba or who knows where else. It's so much turbulence and so much tumult. And when it's not, it's a culture war that's based on Christianity and MAGA and testosterone and this visualization of what of Hegseth's military and what it looks like.
5: I'm so glad that you continue to mention that he was a Fox News host, a Fox News weekend host. And as someone who's a weekend host on this very network, let me just say, do not ever make me the Secretary of Defense because of my weekend cable news hosting experience. All three of you, please stick around. Nobody's going to go anywhere because when we come back, Priya has some new reporting to share with us as the Pentagon brings the USS Abraham Lincoln home. We're going to talk about why hundreds of American sailors that are associated with the aircraft carrier are being kept at sea. And that is despite worsening conditions on board the ship. Also ahead, we're going to try to uncover the mystery of what the CIA director, John Ratcliffe, is doing on a secret trip to Moscow. The Trump administration is not saying very much about it at all, but guess who is? The Kremlin. And later in the broadcast, we're going to remember the iconic Dolly Parton. Tributes continue to pour in from around the world. What Dolly told me 3 years ago about what she thinks of politicians and about what they care about most. It's a conversation I will never forget. Another reason to love her. Deadline White House continues after a quick break. Please stay with us.

0: The USS Abraham Lincoln is making its way home to San Diego after 9 months at sea. But two of the missile destroyers deployed to protect the aircraft carrier with 600 sailors on board are staying behind with no set return. The USS Lincoln was deployed with three destroyers as part of its carrier group, and MS Now reports that all three ships, quote, have been deployed with the USS Lincoln since late 2025, according to the U.S. Naval Institute. The typical deployment length for a destroyer is 7 months, meaning these destroyers have surpassed the normal length at sea. It's not clear why only one of the destroyers in the strike group is returning home and not the other two. The sailors aboard these ships have been subject to many of the same abysmal conditions and supply shortages that the USS Lincoln has faced. And the lack of clarity on a return is leaving family members of those aboard the ships very, very frustrated. One said this, "I feel absolutely heartbroken," adding that this deployment has caused severe mental and physical stress, and they are constantly worried about whether their loved one is safe. "I am angry, and I feel so defeated." One U.S. official tells MS Now that it is not uncommon for carrier strike groups to separate on deployment. We're back with Priya and General Hertling. And Paul, Priya, take us through your reporting a little bit more. Do you have any sense of when these ships might actually begin their journey home?
1: Yeah, Jacob, this is really interesting because the Secretary of the Navy, the acting Secretary of the Navy, I should say, Hung Cao, told Lincoln families back in early August that the carrier strike group was going to remain together. They were one team. They did this deployment together. The destroyer's main mission was to protect the carrier. So now that the carrier is floating away and on its way home, a lot of the sailors who are on these destroyers are left wondering what exactly it is they're doing still floating around in the Middle East. One family member even said to me they experienced the same mental health strain, the same horrid conditions, and the constant day and night working hours. It's so disrespectful that they are being forced to continue to stay out for months on end after the Lincoln has began its return home. And one of the things I want to point out, Jacob, is, as you know, the USS George Washington, which was the aircraft carrier that's normally home ported in Japan, it made its way to the Middle East to relieve the Lincoln, but it only came with two destroyers and not three. And that's because their third destroyer, the USS Benfold, actually experienced a power outage for 4 days in the South China Sea at the end of July that left them without hot food, air conditioning, working toilets, and showers, and it even impacted their water supply. So that vessel was diverted to the Philippines for maintenance, and it's unclear at this point if it's going to be reunited with the George Washington, which could potentially relieve one of these other two destroyers. But the larger point here, Jacob, is that this war in Iran is putting a huge strain not just on our sailors who are on these extended deployments and their morale and their exhaustion, but also on the vessels, these destroyers and the aircraft carriers themselves, which are literally falling apart, ending up having to get rerouted for maintenance. And we have now used four different aircraft carriers. We only have three to four, by the way, at a time that are deployable on this one single war, which has no end in sight.
0: Correct me if I'm wrong, Priya, but I'm pretty sure I read in your reporting that there was an August town hall and Navy leaders told families of the service members aboard the Lincoln that all these three destroyers that they were going to bring them all back together. Mm-hmm. Is that right? And if I have that right, what happened? What changed?
1: Yeah, I mean, it's unclear what changed. All we know is that the Benfold had to go to the Philippines, which might be one of the reasons that at least one of these destroyers had to stay behind. But the overall vibe, I guess, I would say from the sailors and the family members is they feel as though the only reason the Lincoln gets to go home is because all of the media attention and the pressure has been about the Lincoln and not about the destroyers. So they feel as though the Lincoln turning around is a direct result of all of the reporting that has occurred. And the lawmakers who have pressured the Pentagon and the administration about why is it that these thousands of sailors have been floating around for months and months on end with no end in sight. And so they are getting to turn around and go home, but no one is talking about the destroyer. So I think it's really important to point out that 600 of them, as you just mentioned, have been left behind, and they really want people to continue talking about them and their conditions as well.
0: And General Hertling, the idea of sending from the Pacific Theater an aircraft carrier to back up one in the Middle East, can you take me through the levels of leadership failure that resulted in something like this happening?
2: Yeah, Jacob, first of all, you're asking an Army guy to comment on the Navy. And I can say straight off the bat that I actually spent 2 weeks on the George Washington. So I'm a little familiar with it. And every night I was on the Washington, I hit my knees and prayed and thanked God that I was not a sailor. It is a tough set of work. But I think part of the reason is, as Priya said, it is public relations. The second reason is because of that damaged ship that's part of the Washington strike group. Whenever you have any kind of military organization, you can swap out units, or in this case, swap out ships, depending on what the mission is. And I think part of the requirement is to have those destroyers and cruisers as part of any strike group in the area. When you're talking about sending the Lincoln home, and you still have a mission in the Gulf, which requires air defense, which these destroyers provide, which requires strikes, which these destroyers provide, and potentially even convoy operations, which destroyers are very good at, I think the calculus by the CENTCOM commander is, hey, you can't send the destroyers home too. I understand the pressure being put on returning the Lincoln, but you got to keep some ships here to help me continue my mission. That's number one. Number two, I'll give you another war story that in 2004, I was the assistant division commander, 1st Armored Division, and we were surprisingly extended after our 12-month tour in Iraq for another 3 months. The first thing the division commander did was send me home to Germany for 3 days so I could talk to the spouses and family members of all the soldiers who remained in Iraq who were pissed about being kept there. And that made all the difference in the world. I mean, they were still unhappy about it, but at least they had somebody yell and scream at saying, bring my soldier home. That's what's not happening in the Navy. And in fact, as Priya just mentioned, it's counterintuitive that Acting Secretary Hung Cao would go to San Diego and not talk to the spouses and family members of the other ships beyond the Lincoln.
0: There's such an important part of Priya's report that talks about just that, about a family member who said they were angry on behalf of their loved one who's been on a destroyer by the USS Lincoln's side since late last year. One person who has a friend aboard another destroyer that's staying out at sea said the sailor echoed the same sentiment. The sailor told them they were, quote, pissed off and did not understand what made the USS Lincoln the priority to head home, and both of the ships arrived in the region at the same time. Paul, talk to us a little bit more about help us understand the where of these extended deployments on our service members and the families.
3: Trump and Hegseth are breaking the military because they're breaking the trust. People don't trust them anymore. You can't trust them on whether or not they're going to start a war, whether they're going to tell the truth about the war, or whether they're going to honor what they promised would be a deployment. So every time you get a round of extensions, you get a round of divorces, you get a round of families that are broken apart, you get a round of husbands and wives and kids who are gutted, who are disappointed.
2: No, I'm good. I'm okay.
3: It's just really, it's devastating to the family fabric. And here's what's maybe most important. It endangers our national security. This kills recruiting. It kills retention. 18-year-olds and their parents are watching this show right now saying, you know what, maybe you shouldn't join the Navy right now. Maybe you should pick another option. And that is cascading across our society. There's so many reasons right now to not join the military. But most of all, it's because you can't trust the leadership. You can't trust them to be transparent on casualty numbers, and you can't trust them to be transparent on when and how a ship's going to come home. And the heart and soul of our military is the families, the military families. And they are pissed, and they have a right to be.
0: Amen. Hear, hear. Priya Shrether, Lieutenant General Mark Hertling, Paul Rykoff, thank you all so much for joining me today. Appreciate it. When we come back, why we're learning about CIA Director John Ratcliffe's unannounced trip to Moscow from the Kremlin and not from the Trump administration. The former director of the CIA, John Brennan, will join us after this break.

0: An unannounced trip by CIA Director John Ratcliffe to Moscow is raising some eyebrows. John Ratcliffe was in Moscow yesterday for a meeting with Russian officials. This is the first time that a U.S. official has made the trip since Russia invaded Ukraine. The trip wasn't announced by officials in the United States, but instead it was uncovered through flight tracking data. And the visit comes as Russia has moved to support Iran as Trump's war stretches into now its sixth month. While United States officials have not commented on the trip, a Kremlin spokesperson told the Washington Post that Ratcliffe did not meet with Putin and that the contacts were conducted, quote, through intelligence service channels. He did not expand on the purpose of the visit. I want to bring in the former director of the CIA and senior national security and intelligence analyst, John Brennan. Mr. Director, it's good to see you. What was your reaction when you heard of this news? What is, I want to make sure I get this right, intelligence service channels as the purpose of this mean?
1: Well, Jacob, foreign visits by CIA directors really are never announced in advance. And that's because they want to make sure that you maximize the security arrangements that need to be put in place for a CIA director's visit. I traveled to Moscow twice as CIA director, and neither one was announced. What I think is happening now is that given that the Iran conflict is the Trump administration's, you know, principal foreign policy headache, and the fact that just this past week we had the Trump administration announce these secondary sanctions on those entities, countries, and others dealing with Iran, I suspect that John Ratcliffe was sent out there with the message from the White House about the potential implications and impact of these secondary sanctions on Russia.
0: What does it mean to you that the Kremlin ultimately confirmed his visit there, if that was the mission of Director Ratcliffe?
1: Well, I think it's they're trying to send a signal that the United States, despite our difficulties with Russia over Ukraine, that the United States is still willing to carry out these contacts with the Russians. And it's not unsurprising that it's done through intelligence channels. Over the years, when U.S. bilateral relations with countries are, you know, are being affected by difficulties with the relationship, intelligence channels, intelligence officials still continue to maintain contact with one another. And frequently, this is when secret messages are sent through intelligence channels. So it's not surprising that John Ratcliffe met with Russian intelligence officials. Those are his counterparts. Those are the people that I mainly met with. I also met with some policy people when I was over there. But again, I think it's not surprising that in light of what's going on the foreign policy front in the Gulf, given that Russia has very close, extensive relations with Iran, that John Ratcliffe will be sent out there as an emissary from the Trump administration.
0: Were your visits reported publicly by the Kremlin after the fact?
1: Well, they were exposed by the Kremlin when they were unannounced. But sometimes the Russians will try to exploit these visits to advance their own interests. And that's why I think the fact that the Russians acknowledge this visit now, they're trying to demonstrate that the United States went to Russia, you know, despite the fact that we have such, you know, poor relations with them over Ukraine, but that we are willing to have a senior level visit, such as the CIA director, go over there now. So I do think it was in their interest to do that. But it's unclear to me whether or not they're going to listen at all to that message, given that they see that the Trump administration really is in a very weakened position on the Iran war, given the difficulties that the Trump administration has had trying to, you know, find a way out of this conflict.
0: What does it mean to you? I think that that's sort of exactly my area of interest here now. What does it mean to you if Director Ratcliffe went there to talk about these secondary sanctions and the pressure that the administration is trying to put on Iran? It surely seems like not only is the Kremlin strategically trying to make themselves look more forthcoming with the American people than our own government, but they certainly don't seem particularly interested in the message that was being delivered by the CIA director.
1: Yeah, and I do think the Russians feel emboldened lately on Ukraine as their missile strikes and drone attacks in Ukraine are having a, you know, damaging effect. My worry is that the Trump administration, which is used to trading things, that maybe the Trump administration is willing to give on Ukraine in exchange for Russian compliance on these secondary sanctions on Iran. So I think there is probably worry in Europe and in Ukraine that maybe, in fact, the Trump administration is going to reduce further its support for Ukraine because they really want to see if they can get the Russians to comply with what they're trying to accomplish on the Iran war.
0: What would that look like in Ukraine?
1: Well, they can scale back intelligence support to the Ukrainian security and intelligence services. That intelligence support has been critical in order to allow the Ukrainians to stave off a lot of the Russian offensive operations. So there are a number of things, whether it be on the military economic assistance front, as well as just the political support that we continue to give Ukraine. So, again, I just am concerned that the trading that might be going on is going to come to the detriment of the Ukrainian people and Ukraine security, because the Trump administration clearly is very, very desperate to find some way to reduce the conflict with Iran and to get nations such as Russia and China, where there is quite a bit of interaction right now, and the Chinese don't seem to be willing to give what Washington wants, which is to stop buying Iranian oil.
0: Former director of the Central Intelligence Agency, John Brennan, thank you so much for spending some time with us today. Appreciate it.
1: Thanks, Jacob.
0: When we come back, tributes continue to pour in from around the world for this legend, Dolly Parton. I will never, ever forget what she told me 3 years ago about why today's political leaders have their priorities are all wrong. We're going to play that after this break.

0: to transcend so many things, generations and geography and politics. I had the amazing privilege of sitting down with Dolly Parton for the Today Show 3 years ago, and we talked about a lot of stuff, but she really opened up on that last point, politics. This is what she had to say about politicians in the time that we live in today.
1: I don't think any of them are trying hard enough. I'm sure we're all trying, but I just really think that I think often that they worry more about the party than they do about the people. If we just do what we felt was the right thing rather than who's going to lose or who's going to win this or who's going to look better if they do this rather than working from the heart.
0: I want to bring in Erin Osman. She is a writer, educator at the Country Music Hall of Fame and Museum in Nashville. Her latest book is called Won't Back Down, Heartland, Rock, and the Fight for America. Thank you so much for being here. I'll never forget what Dolly said to me there because, and by the way, one of the coolest interview locations I've ever talked to anybody from. You have to tell us about where you are right now. But yeah, I'll never forget what Dolly said. She centered the people, no matter who they were or what their politics were. It was all about the people. What did you hear there?
2: Yeah, I mean, Dolly was really remarkable because she was able to balance glamour and being an advocate for the working class. And that was really important for her throughout her career. You know, Dolly contained multitudes, but as you said, she really was an advocate for people. And I think above all else, she loved the work, but she really loved people.
0: Is that her legacy, Erin, that she was a global country music, film, television superstar, but at the end of the day, she centered people from Pigeon Forge all the way across America and around the world?
2: I believe so, and I think that's why 70% of Americans can agree that Dolly was the best, you know? She's one thing that most of us could agree on in such, you know, polarized times, and that's really remarkable, and I think it's because it was genuine. Dolly led with kindness. She led with her heart. And, you know, even though there was a lot of artifice around her image, I think her personhood was extremely genuine.
0: I found her to be so locked in. I mean, who knows how many interviews she did over the years, thousands and thousands probably, but it felt so personal, and I will never forget. I don't think we put in the Today Show segment, but I was pressing her to try to get her to talk about, I guess Joe Biden was the president at the time, but both Trump, Biden, and the dynamic. And I think she said to me, and oftentimes when you interview people, you think, you know, does this person even know my name or what outlet I'm from? I was pressing her on politics. She said, Jacob, and I'm paraphrasing, if you continue to ask me these questions, I'm going to kick your ass. That's what Dolly said to me. She was both completely disarming, but so down to earth at the same time. Is that the experience that you've heard other people having with her as well?
2: I believe so, yeah. I mean, several of my colleagues here at the Country Music Hall of Fame and Museum have interacted with her several times. We currently have a temporary exhibition up about her as well. So some of our curators have worked with her. And yeah, I mean, everyone says that she was the realist, you know? And I think that is remarkable given her celebrity and her global celebrity and reach.
0: Why do you think it was that she was beloved by people on both sides of the political aisle? How'd she accomplish that? It seems almost impossible in the United States today.
2: I agree. And I think it's Dolly's mission was to not exclude anyone. And she really meant anyone. You know, we tend to place people in categories today based on politics or social affiliation. And I just don't think she saw people in that way. You know, I mean, she had a huge following in Europe, in the UK. She toured mm-hmm. in Japan. You know, she advocated on behalf of children and people here in Tennessee, you know, but she also was like beloved in Hollywood. And I think it's because she didn't exclude anyone.
0: I mean, you said what she did for children, the Imagination Library, getting books, I think millions of books to people all around the United States, if not around the world, is just the most incredible achievement. I do want to show you some reaction from the people of Nashville today. Let's take a look at that.
3: She was a breath of fresh air to the whole community. She just gave so much to the whole world. It wasn't just here in Tennessee. It was everyone.
4: She was such a unifying force. I mean, everybody loved her. Left, right, black, white, I don't care. You know, she just united us all. I mean, she was America.
0: I mean, you got random dudes on the street crying over the death of Dolly Parton. Do you think there'll ever be anybody else like Dolly?
2: No, Dolly was one of one.

0: There wasn't before, and there won't be after. But what Dolly did do was, because she had such a strong sense of herself and also such a kind heart, she did so much for women in country music specifically. No one else will be Dolly, but other women are able to be who they want because of Dolly.
1: Tell me about that stage you're on. Is that a stage that Dolly Parton has also graced?
0: It's hard to remember, but I am at the CMA Theater here at the Country Music Hall of Fame and Museum, which is a really beautiful place to be.
1: It is an extraordinary space. What do you think of the reaction that you've seen from political leaders, too, around the globe? Am I right that Donald Trump ordered flags at half-staff for Dolly Parton? Was that an internet rumor, or did I really see that? It's not often that you see, as I said, not just people from both parties proclaiming an affiliation for her, but really praising her as if they understand. In an era where it seems like certainly one party doesn't understand what it's like to be a real person in America today, both parties, people from around the country, around the world, praising this legend.
0: Yeah, I mean, she really cut across categories, and it is remarkable to me that the message was received at the White House. You know, we respect Dolly, we lower the flag, and I think that really speaks volumes to her character and her impact.
1: I've been listening to a lot of Dolly over the last 24 hours. I'm sure so many of you have as well. Erin Osman, thank you so much for joining us today. Really appreciate it.
0: Thank you. I appreciate it.
1: You got it. A quick break for us, everybody. We'll be right back.

0: Hey, you guys are not going to want to miss Nicole's guest on this week's episode of the Best People Podcast. It is none other than the Bulwark's Tim Miller. And with 2028 on everybody's mind, listen to what he told Nicole he is looking for in a candidate.
1: I think there's a lot of potentially talented people that could do it in 2028. I think it's going to be tough for anybody that's kind of from the early Trump era, and people are ready to move forward. And so I do think it'll be a particularly a challenge for people. I think the newer people, I think that benefits them going ahead. I don't know. My thing about the Democratic Party is I always want more fight. Everybody wants more fight.
2: It's the easy thing to
1: say. Yeah, it's the easy thing to say. But I was saying with Longwell the other day, Sarah Longwell, I was like, I know this is crazy. I was like, I want more stunts. Like, stunts actually matter. And Chris Van Hollen going to CECOT was at some level was substantive. It was also a little bit of a stunt, and it mattered and it worked.
0: Stunts. Stunts, more stunts. 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Another break for us. We'll be right back.

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1: Can I just quickly say hello to you?
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1: How's everybody doing? 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
2: Thank you so much for spending part of this Wednesday with us. We are very grateful. Catch me weekends at 10 a.m. Eastern for my show Connect. The Beat with Ari Melber begins right now. Hey, Ari.
6: Hey, Jacob. Thanks so much. Welcome to The Beat. I'm Ari Melber. Our top story really is about two different dynamics colliding tonight, and I'm about to explain. We have the mounting midterm revolt against MAGA incumbents. We've heard a lot about that. We also have a new victory against some of their tech allies. Those big tech billionaires who've been cultivating those famously controversial and close relationships with Trump, actually have been seeking a lot in return. Now, there's the usual 1% benefits that Republicans offer, like tax cuts, deregulation. There's also, though, helping tech and AI companies deal with this growing public revolt. The main funders of data centers and the AI boom are big tech companies that won earlier digital pushes, including social media founders like Mark Zuckerberg. So even as the nation turns against the way many big tech companies have been pushing their addictive products or dangerous misleading content on basically the public to turn a profit, as that goes on, we have big news tonight. A kind of David versus Goliath story where David just won. Critics of Facebook's company, Meta, winning billions against it and new reforms, which shows, if nothing else, that fighting still can work, even in these tilted times. And Facebook may have feared facing a jury of American citizens, which could be as angry at them as American voters. This new victory comes amid a growing anti-tech backlash against Trump, with AI greed becoming the focus of concerns about inequality, about these data centers, about the lack of AI guardrails, and more. Now, we know Trump's approval has been cratering, and this election has felt already like a revolt against his perceived second-term failures, the high prices, the Iran war. And that's certainly continuing, but there are mounting signs that another layer is the revolt about holding big tech accountable, because Trump clearly won't. And that may be motivating voters as data center protests mount, and it's motivating critics using the accountability of our legal system. So that's the big context for the top story tonight. The road to big news, long in the making, a major loss for this Trump White House visitor and, of course, Facebook Meta founder Mark Zuckerberg.
3: Meta agreeing to settle claims that the company's social media platforms harmed children.
7: The states accused the company of misleading customers about the safety of its products, intentionally getting children addicted to them.
8: The basic accusation is that the platforms were designed in a very specific way to keep children hooked on them.
9: Meta will pay up to $16.68 billion to states as part of the deal.
10: They've also agreed to make a number of significant changes to their platforms for users 13 to 17.
11: This is seismic. It's going to be something of a dinner gong for both states and plaintiff attorneys.
6: Real penalties, real billions, and real changes. $17 billion, if you're counting, and court supervised changes to the products over these concerns that it endangered children with the way it pushed knowingly addictive social media. Now, this effort has drawn interest in public reporting and criticism of Facebook, which has really been building for years. Big tech treated more like a tobacco company nowadays. The Beat actually was doing special reports on Facebook in 2017, exploring how their greed and ambition had begun to hurt and mislead users, even undermine campaigns and democracy. Today's breakthrough reflects this shift. You know, tech in America, Silicon Valley, it was once seen as kind of a new school industry, bringing us iPods and phones and fun. Well, the industry's approval has dropped since 2015 over 50 points. And that may be part of why the company backed down in a dramatic capitulation today, as the Times put it, bowing to a rare movement in a polarized nation, because this has been a bipartisan team of 47 states, red and blue, uniting to use their state court powers to fight this admittedly powerful employer and company. Now, by now, today's win might sound logical in this climate. But even when these suits first started in 2023, experts said, well, the states were using a kind of a novel legal theory against the tech defense that had been, Bloomberg reports, impenetrable in courtrooms for decades. And that's just in court, to say nothing of the money and the ties to the Trump White House, which has been intervening to help other allied corporations in federal cases. But this goes back to something we've been reporting on. On this kind of case, Trump is powerless to stop the states. Zuckerberg knew that. It's a reminder that our Constitution's federalism matters, with governors from states red and blue exercising state powers. Trump can't just hold a meeting and interfere with that. And he certainly can't pardon any other types of prosecutions at the state level. This is where the federalism matters. And some see the legal win as an inflection point in the battles over tech and inequality. Again, we know this. Juries are made up of citizens, just like the electorate is made up of citizens. And while this company sometimes operates like it has few limits and invokes its power and its wealth, its money, its connections to Trump, but now, with the prospect of facing this actual jury of Americans, maybe they saw the risk of losing, having to pay even more. Which is interesting, because think about it. In at least that one point, Zuckerberg or his team might be reading these shifting political winds against tech companies better than Trump himself, who just reiterated his support for these experimental data centers again in a new interview amid these protests. So yes, Zuckerberg has courted Trump, even added a MAGA ally to his powerful board on the company. That's a big deal. That's kind of a big position, not just like hiring a lobbyist. But Zuckerberg and these companies also have corporate plans that go well past the political calendar of 2029. And this billionaire has shown an ability to shift before. He already went from a wunderkind dropout entrepreneur to the AI titan we know today, with several movie portrayals to show for it.
12: I will get it under control. I will call someone and see what the next move is, but this is going to be news now.
13: I'm a free speech absolutist. I'm not the one who's lying, and I'm not stopping them from seeing someone who is.
14: I hope that we will get to a point with AI where you can write verifiably secure code.
6: AI for everything, right? There are also potential good uses for AI. We've reported on that, too, and there's a lot of discussion about that these days. But the rush spending spree from these companies is not about just getting you better cancer research tomorrow. It's clearly about tying what have become their sagging brands to a new pitch to make money. Zuckerberg's company spending over $130 billion on AI in 1 year. And that kind of figure jumps to $750 billion when you add in all the other tech companies who are basically racing each other on this. It's spending that shows how much money they have. And to go back to the midterms in their home state of California, there is a proposed billionaire tax on the midterm ballot that could hit tech moguls really hard. Some have already fled the state while also funding a campaign to try to take down that new law if it were to pass. The clashes are playing out while most Americans face inflation that's wiped out their wages, their wage gains. The AI boom increasingly presented by the leaders from Trump to these tech titans, not as a policy to be debated or considered, let alone slowly tested, but as a kind of inevitable future that you just must accept, even if it decimates jobs or destabilizes communities, even as AI's own leaders have said in public, by the way, there's a risk this could end humanity itself. So if we slow down, we look at that pitch with a product that also currently loses money and has a bubble risk to the rest of the economy and a jobs risk that so many people are living through and the existential risk that they admit. Voters are not just saying no thanks to rushing AI and data centers as soon as possible. Many are channeling the kind of breakdown moment that Mugatu has in Zoolander when he kind of stops the scene, different context, but says, enough already. Isn't anybody noticing this? I feel like I'm taking crazy pills. Well, if you are part of this movement trying to slow this down or make sure it's accountable, questioning these tech billionaires or the rush to AI, that doesn't make you crazy at all. You're not the crazy one. You're not alone either. The revolt against both AI and this wider inequality is big and growing. It is shaping the midterms, as the Times put it recently. Voters saying hell no to data centers, according to a Republican pollster, and it's all over the campaign ads.
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19: There's an opportunity for us to really become AI and a data hub for not only for the entire country, but for the entire globe.
18: And he wants you to pay for it.
20: I stood up to my own party and voted against giving your tax dollars to data centers.
6: We've heard so much about the Tea Party and other groups, but the next movement could be this very backlash. It's all the more notable that it seems organic. It doesn't even have a single partisan villain to just rile up one side in the pattern we've seen. Obama veteran and our longtime beat guest, Jay Komanduri, notes there's unhappiness with the last great tech innovation, the smartphones and social media apps on them. A movement to ban or limit them still is bipartisan, like the AI backlash. 15 years ago, the push was to be on these devices by every sector, he notes. Education, business, media, and the epidemic of cyberbullying, when that popped up, he notes the argument was never for kids to get off devices, but be careful with them. He writes, now with AI, there's a sense that we shouldn't repeat the mistake we made with social media. Quickly adopt it without thinking through the implications. So let's do that now. The aforementioned Obama veteran, Jay Komanduri, is my special guest. Your thoughts on both that settlement and how it fits with this wider revolt?
21: Yeah, I think this is a very complex phenomenon we're seeing, this very real tech backlash. And it's very different than, say, like the Tea Party backlash of 15 years ago, where there was an actual funder, the Koch brothers, and there was an actual reason for the racial backlash, which was the election of the first African-American president. Both of those things were inciting elements, and both of those things came together and created that movement. This is very different. This is genuinely grassroots. This has come from the bottom up. This is the American people saying enough is enough. And why are they doing this? I would say that there are two reasons. One is a growing sense of unhappiness with Donald Trump and the tech billionaire buddies around him. The other is a general unhappiness with the state of American society in the age of social media and smartphones.
6: Mm-hmm. And you use that example. The tech might be different, but you use the example to point out that it took this many years to catch up to something that parents in states red, blue, and in between appear to agree on, which is letting an unaccountable company call the shots with very powerful tools that hook their kids. Is no good. But it took this long to get here. And you're saying there is almost a learn our lesson, enlightened public kind of mood of, wait, we're not going to wait 10 years and be on the back end of fighting AI.
21: Yeah, I mean, we have seen what social media has done to our kids. We have seen the increased rates of depression, the increased rates in some cases of teen suicide, all as a result of social media becoming much more prevalent in the life of American children. And we've seen what it has done to American society, the divisions, the partisanship, the polarization we've seen. All of that, I would argue, comes out of social media. I mean, think about it this way. Social media came of age in the Great Recession when income inequality in America was soaring. Donald Trump emerged and said, the reason you're unhappy, the reason that income inequality exists in this country, the reason those factories are closing, the reason you're falling behind is because of immigrants. It's because of undocumented people coming across the borders, the Mexicans, the Muslim Americans, the brown menace, Antifa out in Oregon. He was able to point the fingers and say it's all the result of people who are not like yourself. They are the ones who are doing this to you. And he was able to do this entirely because of social media. You know, the political scientist Henry Farrell says social media doesn't just misinform the public. It malforms the public. It doesn't give you just wrong information. It changes your perception of society, the people around you, and what other people are thinking. And Trump was able to use these tools to manipulate the American society to blame other people. Now it's been 15 years. Trump's gotten everything he's wanted. What's the result? All of these issues that we had 15 years ago, they're still with us, and they're much worse.
6: Yeah, I mean, you put it very clearly. And while today you have this big victory, which I think also, as I reported, suggests the fact that they didn't want to go further. They didn't want to face a jury. They know what's up out here in terms of how people are feeling. And you talk about the distortions. That goes to sort of what did we get for this? You know, the old saying is if you're not paying for the product, you're the product. It's not free. Right. Your data, maybe what your kids are up to online, how to market to them. That's the product. And people have, I think, wised up to that a little while we're still very much a phone society and a social media addicted society. And Trump, you mentioned, it may sound quaint now because we've moved on. But at the time, X was known as Twitter. And he would post these things and they would ride the rage bait. And then they would ride the news cycles. And people, I think, would rightly question some in the media of saying, well, so he tweeted it. So you post it, but you won't even cover a somber presidential address by then President Obama. But this guy just rants online. I mean, it sort of was, of course, a preview of the many ways that he broke people's brains. What do you see in these midterm ads and the revolt?
21: Well, I think that what Americans are feeling is that they simply do not trust Trump and the tech billionaires with artificial intelligence and AI. They don't understand what the policy is. They don't understand what the plan is. And they're right to be alarmed and they're right to be worried. This is potentially a very dangerous technology for individual privacy, for national security. And we're not seeing any plan, any proposal, any guardrails in place to make sure that this benefits the American people and American society in general. I think that's a tremendous revolt. I also think, you know, MAGA can't say they're unhappy with Trump, but they can say they're unhappy with AI. There's a permission structure to basically say, hey, you know, I don't like this technology. I don't like this AI data center. They don't want to say, I don't like Donald Trump and the fact he's cozying up to all these guys and creating these data centers. But it does create a permission structure for people in MAGA, in the Republican Party, to say that they're unhappy with the way things are going, which is why you're seeing in all these red states the same movement that you're seeing in blue states.
6: Really interesting. We thought of you for this and quoted you, Che. Thank you very much. Coming up, we turn to Hegseth's problems with identity politics at the Pentagon. But next, talking midterms, we go into one of the key battleground districts in 90 seconds.

0: We're 69 days out from the midterms. We've been hosting candidates here across all of MS Now, of course, and on this program. Recently, we had on several Democrats. We heard from one Democrat trying to flip a key Michigan battleground that came down to 1 point in 2024, where incumbent Republican Congressman Tom Barrett defending his seat. And he joins me now, a congressman, U.S. Army veteran, running for re-election in that Michigan district against Democrat William Lawrence. Thanks for being here.
1: Yeah, thanks so much for having me. I really appreciate it.
0: It was a close race, which is why there's extra attention on the district, as you know better than most. So let's start with what you think your voters chose last time, whether that was for you or Trump, and what they're getting so far. What are you running on in terms of what this Congress maybe has achieved?
1: Sure. Well, I won my race about by about 3.5 points 2 years ago. So certainly nothing we take for granted. But I think it was reflective of the work that I put into my district and the campaign that I ran. And I ran on a set of principles that I think were important. I ultimately ran for Congress because I felt like families like mine weren't having our voices heard in Washington, D.C. And I wanted to do something about that. And after 22 years in the Army, stepped up and ran for Congress. I want to continue that fight. I want to continue that mission. I know we've still got problems to fix and challenges to face in our country. And I'm, you know, willing to go back to Washington and continue working on those. I know affordability is still top of mind for many voters, certainly a huge issue that I'm concerned with. But, you know, it's one that we have to go out and confront with real policies and real solutions that are going to fix that. Voted to, you know, really clamp down on some of the housing manipulation that's been done by these large hedge fund home buyers that go in and manipulate the housing market that way. Also around healthcare. The other big issue of affordability is one of healthcare. I introduced legislation that would require our health insurance companies to actually pay more out in the in medical claims for the premiums that they take in. And they call it the medical loss ratio. I introduced legislation to increase that. Also reforms to health insurance broadly so that Americans can use tax-exempt health savings accounts to really buy a full complement of things that will affect their overall health, whether that's healthy groceries, gym memberships, fitness devices, a whole host of different things to really rethink how we deliver healthcare. And those are the solutions that I'm bringing to the table, as well as a host of other things. People can go on my website for Congress, barrett.house.gov/reform, and see a whole host of things that are outside the box solutions that I propose for a variety of things, from trust in government to healthcare affordability to housing, endless wars, and a whole host of other things that I'm happy to talk about more than this segment would allow.
0: Sure. You mentioned endless wars. We mentioned your service to the country as a veteran. You have that, perspective, and you're one of only a handful of Republicans that did vote to rein in President's war powers. When you look at that now, do you think we should stay in Iran much longer? And what do you say to voters in your district who might say, OK, that was a step and most Republicans didn't do it. But how do you actually bring the troops home and affect the gas prices?
1: Well, you know, I think my vote was one that was reflective of my principles. It was certainly born out of my experience in the Army. My 22-year career in the Army was exactly surrounding the 20-year long war on terror. One of the most devastating statistics that I think that came out of that was while we lost 7,000 men and women to combat action on the battlefield, we actually had 30,000 more that died to suicide in that war on terror generation after they returned back home. That's something that is so devastating to me. I serve on the Veteran Affairs Committee. I see the total human effects of war every single day on that committee, something that I am very, very reluctant to see us engage in. I certainly don't want to see Iran develop a nuclear weapon, but I also believe that we have to be very measured about how we go about decisions for use of force in war. And paramount among that is that only Congress has the authority to commit our men and women to combat action into war. Certainly the president is the commander in chief that carries that out. That decision doesn't rest with the president. It rests with Congress. My vote was reflective of that, and it will continue to reflect that as we go forward in this conflict or any other that may arise.
0: Mm-hmm. Understood. So, look, someone watching from your district in Michigan or any of our viewers might say, sounds like a reasonable guy, right? One of the harder questions for you, apart from those issues, was in the news earlier tonight. We were talking about all this data center stuff and big tech and Wall Street. And here's some headlines, only right to give you a chance to respond to this. When the House Republicans passed that big bill, the president likes to call it, as we know, a big, beautiful bill, whatever you want to call it, It gave a lot of tax breaks to a lot of the richest companies and people in our country. It also included, as you know, factory data center boost, basically a package that helps them. And so I guess the question is, how should people understand that? Do you think that some of these big companies and people in the upper brackets should be getting even more help from the government? And do you think the federal government's role right now should be in sort of juicing or encouraging more data centers, whether that's in Michigan or wherever the feds are helping grease the financial wheels?
1: Well, there's certainly a lot in that question, but I can say foremost among that is I believe that the decision on data centers has to be respected and guarded for local control, for local decision making. I introduced legislation just last week that would make sure that any federal agency is prohibited from overriding or acting in a way with federal resources or through a federal agency from overriding reducing any amount of local control on the issue of data centers. I think that has to rest with the local communities. Look, when we passed the Working Families Tax Cut last summer, we expanded a whole bunch of tax savings for everyday ordinary Americans, doubling the standard deduction, expanding the child tax credit, no taxes on tips, no taxes on overtime, no taxes on Social Security. In fact, a family of four in America today will pay no federal income taxes if they make $73,000 in income or less.
0: But just to, and I'll let you finish with our time, but just to be clear, sir, but it's also the case, is it also the case that
1: federal taxes?
0: Yeah, but is it also the case that it's fair to say supporting that Trump plan, you're supporting money to subsidize those data centers, yeah?
1: No, I don't think that's fair. The top 1% of income earners in the country are actually going to be paying a higher share of the overall federal taxes that are in our country that we collect through the federal treasury. While we were giving tax relief to the Americans that are working the hardest, whether they're working overtime wages, whether they're working for tips, you know, in the service industry, whether they're raising a family through an expanded child tax credit, all of those were deeply important to me to make sure that we delivered on those priorities for Americans. I want to see us bring gas prices down. A lot of that has been an acute effect of the conflict in Iran, which we already discussed earlier today. I want to see our economy take off, and I want to see families foremost among the decisions that are made in our country. And that's what I'm going to go back to Washington and continue to work on every day that I'm given the opportunity by the folks that I represent.
0: Yeah. Well, look, we appreciate you coming and facing the questions. That's something both you and your opponent were willing to do. But it, as you know, it's not something every candidate will do. So Congressman Barrett, Republican of Michigan, thanks for making the time tonight.
1: Yeah, thank you for having me on. I really appreciate it.
0: Absolutely. And we'll be watching the race. Let me tell folks what's coming up. We look at the power of protests, including Beat viewers weighing in. I'm going to show you what some of you told us by the end of the hour that connects to music and my parents. That's the tease. We'll tell you the rest later. But next, we turn to the competence question. Todd Blanch at DOJ, Pete Hegseth at the Pentagon, identity politics run amok with MAGA symbolism, and a very special guest.

0: We've been talking about the midterms, which everyone knows are approaching. By the time you get to the swearing in of the midterms, you're at the halfway mark of this second term. And I think everybody knows it is easy to get lost in the sauce of a lot of developments. We've reported on the unpopular war, a lot of news about the corruption allegations as Trump continues to try to get the DOJ to bring revenge cases, most of which have stumbled. And then there's something we heard about a lot during the campaign and certainly the first few months of the Trump administration with the new executive orders, an agenda to go after what they call DEI, diversity and equity inclusion programs. But the textbook definition is one thing. DEI can mean different things to different people, certainly has taken on a life of its own politically. Trump has gone after companies that are using legal diversity recruitment, say a company that tries to make sure they add women to their executive leadership, which is totally legal. Not something the U.S. government under either party has ever attacked in recent administrations. But if you're willing to settle, if you cow, as we've seen some early media companies did, well, they will call it a DEI probe and try to get you. That's what happened just this week with Deloitte paying over $20 million for a related probe. Secretary Hegseth said that the Pentagon going after female and black Navy officers, basically saying some of them need not apply for promotions. The Times headline is pretty stark. Hegseth strikes female and black Navy officers from promotion list. Sounds a lot more like discrimination than just sort of trimming a program that they think went too far. And the women nominated to high-ranking positions has absolutely crashed. What you see on your screen in a different courtroom would be evidence of anti-female discrimination. Again, not cleaning up a random program that got out of hand, but just discriminating against women if statistically you suddenly have this abnormal drop. The purge of the top generals has, according to some critics, left this army rudderless. Experts note that interfering with and blocking the promotions of experienced, qualified leaders the United States government has spent years, sometimes decades, training has served to weaken the military.
1: Secretary Hegseth has a very, it seems, narrow conception of what a warrior ethos looks like. And it seems to be the case that black people and women, LGBTQ individuals, do not necessarily fit into that. Now the military is, in fact, a less robust, less healthy, less effective institution to do the work it is tasked with doing.
0: We are looking here at the results. Not a campaign slogan, not the identity politics of political rhetoric, which, if you want to be as charitable as possible, you can say predate the current administration in American history. But the report card is this is ineffective for the Pentagon and the wider government. And that's before you even get to the documented way that the Trump administration, separate from DEI, is targeting minorities and immigrants, whether they are lawful, however they came here, whether they've held lawful jobs in the past. And Trump has this unsupported voter fraud agenda, trying to reassign immigration officers for a phantom menace of voter fraud that doesn't exist, as fact-checked by everyone under the sun. And so some critics say you can't just cover whether Deloitte settles, hoping that that will make the administration go away, even though almost 2 years in, other companies have learned that doesn't work. But actually look at what some call a kind of white identity politics. Atlantic writer and former Beat guest Thomas Chatterson Williams says white identitarians are moving on to a more ambitious goal, demanding their own recognition, protection, and restitution. A majority seeking the grievance claims of a minority, which it claimed it was running against. It's a provocative argument. Mr. Williams joins us live right after this break.

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0: Trump claimed he would reduce racial fixation in government. His DEI attacks tell a different story. We have an interesting guest on this. Return to the Beat, Thomas Chatterson Williams, staff writer for The Atlantic. Welcome back.
1: Hey, Ari. Great to be with you.
0: Great to have you. You know, these issues are discussed often in very narrow and, of course, we know politicized ways. When you've been writing about it, you use a term that almost sounds like satirical, but I think you mean it. A certain type of right-wing ideologue who becomes a kind of white identity politics person, or you put it, white identitarians. And in your piece, you quote from a hearing that I'm going to now play, and we can discuss it on the other side.
2: You have made several statements about your worry regarding the erasure of white culture in America. Tell me the values, the white values that you believed are being erased.
3: The sort of Scotch-Irish military culture and certain, you know, pride that went with that, that would be one example.
2: You don't speak about ethnic identity. You speak about white identity.
0: So this is really happening. What's the problem here?
1: Well, the debate is more complicated, I think, than critics of Trump sometimes are comfortable acknowledging. You know, some DEI practices, many DEI practices, quotas, affinity groups, you know, selecting or promoting candidates based on the need to check boxes. There's something that's quite wrong with that. But the Trump administration takes, as it does in many instances, it takes a real problem and it blows it out of all proportion. So, you know, it takes a, there's an enormous difference between reinforcing non-discrimination and weaponizing the federal government on behalf of a new white grievance movement that is essentially appropriating the language of other minority groups and seeking to identify as a political bloc that organizes on behalf of its own interests as a racial bloc as such.
0: Right. And you say that, and the Hegseth data I showed speaks to what they're doing. In the piece, you talk about almost a white persecution complex. This is the idea that someone who's walking around who benefits from better mortgage rates, better treatment from authorities and the police, better conditions in many ways, is now saying that what the biggest thing the government needs to do is help them, that sort of persecution. And when I show that the rate of the women promotions has crashed to 4%, it takes a lot to roll back what both parties had been doing, because we had more and more women in leadership positions at the Pentagon until Hegseth. Can you kind of peel that for us?
1: Well, I think Hegseth is where it the tension is most evident. You know, there's I think most reasonable people would admit that people should not be promoted on the basis of immutable characteristics, and people shouldn't be blocked from opportunity for that reason either. But what he has done is he has systematically blocked women and minorities and people who have even just come in contact over the decades with diversity, equity, and inclusion programs. He's blocked their promotion, even though they've been shown to be qualified for such pathways. At the same time, that rings quite hollow. It doesn't make sense, because he keeps trying to promote people to positions where they are not, in fact, qualified and can't even be considered, such as one of his assistants, William Francis Jr., who wasn't even able to be considered for the post Hegseth wanted to put him in because he didn't have the relevant experience whatsoever. I think, you know, one could make the argument that Hegseth himself is in a position of extraordinary overpromotion that raises questions about this administration's commitment to anything like merit-based color blindness.

0: doing that which they might have wanted to do anyway. You know, as a lawyer, I could tell everyone, companies can hire who they want. It's a bit of a myth that they've all been pushed. If you look at the ranks of CEOs in the Fortune 500, there's fewer than three black women CEOs. So it's not as if these companies had drastically changed how they pick leaders. But quick headlines before I run over time with you. Disney softens DEI efforts with Trump's return. Google scraps diversity hiring goals, and then they kind of lean on the DEI order. Goldman Sachs, a very powerful bank, scraps DEI criteria for its board. And I'm curious what you think's going on there. It's almost like Trump gave a permission structure to businesses that ultimately will make these decisions without the government anyway, or at least they're supposed to.
1: Well, I think that these values were probably always somewhat loosely held in these corporations, and it was easy to get on board when that was good for business or it was good with the government in power, and it's easy to get off because these were not really values that the corporations were based upon to begin with.
0: Yeah, clearly put. Well, we like to broaden out, especially in the summer. Sometimes we invite different intellects, and Thomas Jefferson Williams, you're one of them. Thanks for being here.
1: Thanks for having me. Always good to talk to you.
0: Yeah, appreciate it. Up next, I'm going to talk about my parents' record collection and what you, Beat viewers, submitted as your key records. If you watch this show and you sent in, I'm going to be reading some of your names. Next.

0: We began this broadcast tonight with the big tech backlash that is shaping the midterms, big lawsuit energy, a lot of news. We're also seeing a wider cultural push against the endless digital demands. People prefer to be outside or go analog, some even clamoring to bring back vinyl records, which I just discussed with YouTube Music's Lior Cohen and his show On Wax. He invites people to share their favorite records in the original old school vinyl form. And he invited me on. And well, on the beat, I don't usually discuss, you know, my own childhood or family life. I'm the one interviewing other people. Lior asked me about the records that I heard from, well, there's me and my dad growing up, and from both of my parents and their great record collection, including Jimmy Cliff's The Harder They Come.
1: Why would your parents, wouldn't they have Chopin and, and Bach? How did the Harder They Come show up in the crates?
2: I gotta say,
1: who are they and where are you from?
2: My mom is from Detroit, Michigan. My father's from Jerusalem, moved to Evanston, Illinois. In the hippie period, my dad was a doctor on a Native American reservation in Western Washington, which is what moved them out there. So the music, the culture, the activism, that was natural to all of them. So we had a very diverse record collection.
0: Now, that was the collection I grew up with, but right now we turn to yours. Because on a recent Beat episode, I asked about your favorite records. Those are mine on the screen. And we have your responses, including rock classics like Jimi Hendrix's Are You Experienced from that Instagram user there. I went to his high school in Seattle, by the way. Joni Mitchell's Deeply Personal Blue, submitted by Deb, right there on Instagram. We also heard from people who like some of the big rap stars, Kendrick Lamar's GNX from Josh. That's a record that he loves. Or go back to the 90s, singer and rapper Lauryn Hill's The Miseducation of Lauryn Hill, submitted by that Instagram user and Beat viewer. Also making the list from MSNBC viewers, Fleetwood Mac's Rumors, famously recorded as the band members were dealing with their own romantic chaos with one another. That comes from Sue Cronin. And don't forget the 80s. Prince's Sign of the Times came in from another Beat viewer as with their key vinyl record. And The Clash's London Calling, if you want to go across the pond, which of course modernized punk. You can see the Instagram user who gave us that one. Again, in response to this question, another MS viewer shared Tapestry by Carole King. That's from Kelly as her core vinyl. And then the Supremes go back to the 60s. One of the most commercially successful Motown acts. That's from Stephanie, who said the Supremes' A Go-Go is her vinyl that she grew up on. So thank you for sharing that. My records, again, were Jimmy Cliff, Grateful Dead, and Mos Def. If you're interested, you can see the whole interview on YouTube. You can search Ari and Lior Cohen or go to my YouTube page. But finally, I want to ask you guys to do one more thing. We got your records. Now, if you want, on Instagram, post a photo of you with your record right now or an old school photo of you back in the day. You go post the photo if you use Instagram and you tag at the Beat with Ari. So for us to see the photo, I'm just explaining it clearly. You could take a photo of you, you know, with your record in the 80s or you right now. We want to see our viewers if you choose to do it. Of course, personal choice, but I'm curious. So you post the photo and at the Beat with Ari, and we might show that on TV. So obviously, if you put it on the internet, you're making it public. Tag at the Beat with Ari. We're going to try this first on Instagram. If you have an account there, you and one of your favorite records, and we will show you some of those online and on the Beat in the future. We'll be right back.

0: What about you? I feel like we covered a lot of ground tonight. Again, if you want to participate and tell me not only your favorite albums, but a photo of you with your album, tag at The Beat with Ari. Post the photo on Instagram, tag at The Beat with Ari, and we'll be able to see it. And you might end up on The Beat in the future. Does it for us. The weeknight starts now.
1: Good evening, friends, and welcome to The Weeknight. I'm Michael Steele with Simone Sanders Townsend and Elise Jordan in for Luke. Breaking tonight, a federal judge just lifted the final injunction in blocking Donald Trump's executive order restricting mail-in voting, clearing his administration to impose new ballot requirements just weeks before our midterms. In a moment, we'll break down exactly what's going on and how it could impact your vote.
2: Also ahead, the president's grip on Republican voters slipping to new lows, but he's insistent on making the midterms all about himself.
3: And later, breaking reporting on that Navy sailor who jumped from the USS Lincoln and what his wife says was an attempt to die by suicide. His wife exclusively telling MS Now that the Navy is punishing him for that. The details are coming up. But we start with breaking news. Tonight, our election systems are in chaos. This is as the Trump administration wages war on our democracy, and they're just doing so in broad daylight. Donald Trump's executive order severely restricting mail-in voting is in full effect after a federal judge reluctantly lifted the final block on the measure, saying a Supreme Court ruling in a related case had tied her hands. Now, in layman's terms, because I'm not a lawyer, what does that mean? Well, it means that the Trump administration is now clear to create state-by-state lists of people it claims are U.S. citizens in order to, according to the president, determine eligible voters. There's absolutely no way for us to know at this point how the Department of Homeland Security will compile those lists and, frankly, whether or not they will be accurate.
2: It also means the U.S. Postal Service, under a new rule published today, will not deliver mail ballots in states that do not share voter data with DHS. According to this rule, states must provide the Postal Service with a list of people entitled to receive mail or absentee ballots, and the Postal Service will not mail the ballot of anyone not on those lists, even if a state attempts to comply. In essence, the Postal Service will decide which mail ballots qualify based on brand new requirements put into effect 69 days before the midterms.
1: And that's just really messed up. But the judge has left open the possibility that this new Postal Service rule could be blocked again soon as legal challenges unfold. We'll see. Three new challenges are already looking to block Trump's order. And just tonight, that same judge scheduled a hearing to discuss another potential block. That hearing will take place next Thursday, one day before the first states send their mail-in ballots out. Tonight, Janae Nelson and Jason Johnson are with us to go over
3: this. This is crazy. You know, on Monday, we were talking about the first block that was lifted because of the Supreme Court decision, the unsigned Supreme Court decision. We did have a dissent by Justice Ketanji Brown Jackson. And my concern on Monday is even more magnified today. And Monday, my concern was, I understand that the court did not rule on the merits. Mm-hmm. However, because they didn't say it's bad, Donald Trump and his administration are still going forward. I understand that this could still be blocked in the court. But 9 days from now, people will start voting in some places in this country. I understand what the law says, but the practical implications of what is happening in this administration is not going as slow as the law is going. And my concern is that what will happen out there in the world? What kind of internal conversations are the people at the Postal Service having? What is DHS prepared to do? I do not lack imagination about what these folks are capable of. I literally was watching TV on January 6th.
2: Well, the incompetence of doing this 69 days before an election is really what kind of takes my breath away, because we're supposed to expect that the federal government, that is completely lacking in plenty of areas of bureaucratic fulfillment, that they're going to be able to implement this new system that sounds pretty complicated, frankly, and it does sound like it's labor intensive. It's going to take a lot on the part of the Postal Department, which is underfunded and is chronically in cash flow problems, and Donald Trump has tried repeatedly to privatize it. But this seems like there is no way that it could be executed with any level of precision that would actually extend confidence in the democratic process.
1: Well, that last point is the point. This is not designed to extend confidence in our system. This whole idea that Donald Trump and his ilk have masterminded, going back to Project 2025, when Simone and I, in another version of our working together here at the table, made it very clear what was coming. Now it's here, and it is the full unadulterated disruption of our electoral process. Folks, I can't say this any clearer and make it any simpler. Democracy is dying in broad daylight. It is dying right before your eyes. And the expectation of this administration is you won't give a damn about it. And there's not a damn thing you're going to do about it. Because what? The court system, seemingly with the Supreme Court as the final arbiter of what is and what isn't constitutional, is going to give Donald Trump the ham sandwich he wants. Whatever he wants, they're going to give it to him. So, Janae, I don't understand how we're to look at this any differently than how Simone has laid it out, how Elise have laid it out. What this actually is at this moment. For me, I think it kind of boils down to some constitutional questions that Simone was tackling the last 2 days before I got back to play with everybody here at the table. And that happened, you know, I guess the interesting thing is when you look at this ruling by the Supreme Court, the decision now by judges to go, oh, well, you know, Supreme Court has ruled. It really kind of begs the question whether we have become accustomed to seeing this power that the Constitution, deliberately gives.
4: Yep.
1: Deliberately gives to, you know, all three branches, everybody, you know, being consolidated in this chief executive of the presidency. And what happens when that constitutional democracy that we're looking at is upended by the courts using the Constitution? Because that's what's happening. The Supreme Court is literally using the Constitution to upend a constitutional norm that's spelled out that the states are the final arbiters of how we do our elections.
4: Listen, they haven't done that yet, and we are not.
1: Who hasn't done that yet?
4: The Supreme Court has not done that yet.
1: I beg to differ, but
4: go ahead. Well, I'll explain to you why. What the Supreme Court did in this case is it was very strict about standing, very strict about the timing in which you can challenge this executive order. Mm-hmm. So what the Supreme Court said was because the rule had not been issued and was not in effect, when we filed our lawsuit, because we're one of the organizations, right, the Legal Defense Fund, that filed the lawsuits, because the law wasn't in place, that it was too early, that it wasn't ripe. We didn't have standing. Now, one could argue that, you know, the executive order had issued, it had already asked USPS, we did argue such. Right. And so, yes, we disagree with the Supreme Court's ruling on standing. But it did not decide the merits. It did not say that this executive order is lawful. And you know why they didn't say that? Because it clearly violates the Constitution. Article 1 of the Constitution makes it very clear that the purview of election administration is in the hands of the states and Congress, not the president and definitely not the United States Postal Service.
5: Just a question then. They didn't say it was lawful, but they didn't say it wasn't lawful, and they didn't say don't do it. So practical, I guess, from my perspective,
4: they couldn't,
5: but the practical implication of that means that it's happening unless there's another court case that stops them.
6: I'm going to say again, as all of you all have said, I'm not a lawyer. I don't play one on TV. The reality is, if we're looking back on this 30 years from now, when we're hopefully not in a gulag, people are going to say this is ridiculous. All of this language is ridiculous. This is just an authoritarian movement. As you mentioned, it has nothing to do with competence, right? Like, this is a government that can't keep soldiers from jumping off boats, can't keep us from poop, lettuce, and rotten eggs, right? I really doubt they have an effective, reasonable way of organizing how an election is supposed to work. The goal of this, as Michael says, is not just to erode democracy, but to confuse people, to waste the time of important legal organizations, mm-hmm. and to frustrate organizers and activists on the ground. The only remotely positive thing about this is that every organizer I know, including some I'm going to be meeting with after tonight's show, they expected all this. Everybody who's actually working on the ground in North Carolina and Ohio, they all knew this. They have gamed this thing out so far that this was anticipated. So while the highfalutin legal shenanigans go on with our captured Supreme Court, right, people on the ground are still prepared to express themselves. We just hope that by the time Election Day comes, most of this is ineffective.
2: The administration did lose recently in the case against the state of Mississippi about counting ballots after the election that were received by Election Day.
4: That's right.
2: Can we learn anything from that case that might shed some light into how the court is eventually going to rule in this case?
4: Well, I think that case does give us a ray of hope, right? So there, the Supreme Court actually sided with what has been tradition, which is to allow states to determine the time period in which they will count ballots that are cast before Election Day, right? That they have the right to determine if it's cast before Election Day, we're still going to count it. That's fair. That makes sense, right? That's the deadline. So it tells us that the Supreme Court, while captured, does sometimes, you know, every clock is right at some point during the day. And so that they may do the right thing in this case. And I firmly believe that they will do the right thing. We just filed a supplemental complaint today. Now that we know that the rule is out, so everything is in order and in line, and we are seeking emergency relief. We are going to push as hard as we possibly can to get this resolved before mail-in balloting starts.
1: Here's my problem with everything you just said, because I agree with you. I'm hopeful like you are. But the reality of it is, this is like the East Wing of the White House. Mm. This is like the ballroom. Tear that ish down. And what does the Supreme Court say? Well, what do we do now? He's already torn it down. So I guess you just have to build the new one. And that's the problem, because that's how Donald Trump operates. His MO is, I'm just going to go in. I'm going to break your ish up. And y'all deal with what, well, y'all have your lawyers run around and do whatever. I'm going to start putting stakes in the ground to rebuild the thing that, or to build the thing I want the way I want it. And then by the time y'all come back with all your decisions from your courts, my thing is built. And then what you're going to do? I just want to remind people out there real quick. I said this before, I'm going to say it again. Voter fraud in this country virtually does not exist. Y'all need to take the stupid caps off if you believe that, because you're in the wrong space. Let me just note to you, the Brookings Institution from 2025, we find an average total mail voting fraud percentage across the 2016, 2018, 2020, and 2022 general elections, right? Y'all do the math how many years that is, at 0.00043%. Y'all know how many zeros before that 43%? You know what that means? Do you know what that looks like? So, Dr. Johnson, you are a smart, erudite young man. You understand how these things work.
6: Yes.
1: You teach young minds and inform them of truth. Right?
6: Yes.
1: Help people understand what that truth says.
6: The truth is, and we saw this summer with all of the sort of redistricting, you saw states throw out 40,000 votes in different places. People have already voted and they're like, yeah, we don't care because the Supreme Court just gave us what we wanted. The same thing is going to happen here, right? You will have instances where one state implements it this way, another state implements it this way. If we don't like your vote, I think it's fascinating the same people who were angry about the Obamacare website 14 years ago want us all to get into a mail portal to put in our information.
2: This is
6: insanity.
2: This
6: is absolutely insanity. But that's the point. Like, they're lying. It's disingenuous and bad faith. So that's what's going to end up happening. You're going to have a lot of confusion at different states and different state levels. In addition, remember, you will also have governors like Brian Kemp, who is a, you know, historic cheater. And I'm sorry, I'm going to say that out loud. I think when you are Secretary of State and you're also managing your own election, I suspect that you probably didn't follow all ethical rules. And there are plenty of questions about how that election went down. You've already got governors like him saying, and I'm going to bring in ICE. So if you have a combination of federal level threats about whether or not you're even going to get a ballot, and we've seen states where ballots are difficult to get access to, and you have governors saying, by the way, I'm going to bring in ICE to intimidate and anger people, it will be difficult for certain people in certain places to come out to vote. And that is the goal. Look, the Democrats could still win the House. I doubt it, but they still could end up winning the Senate. The goal is not to, and this is one I always think is silly when people are like, oh my gosh, they're going to cancel the 2026 midterms. They're not going to cancel the midterms. They're just going to try and make it as hard as hell.
5: Authoritarians right. yes. love it.
6: They love a fake election, right. And that's the goal.
5: I feel like the attorney general invoked or threw a shout out, if you will, to a number of the civil rights legal organizations when he said this on Fox News this morning. Take a listen.
7: This is what the American people expect President Trump and expect this country to be doing when it comes to election integrity and making sure that we are extraordinarily vigilant about who is voting and that they're eligible to vote. It is surprising and disappointing that instead of working with us, instead of working to make sure that we have free and fair elections, you have governors like the governor in California. You have these advocacy groups that are really just left-wing liberal groups that are immediately saying, oh, no, we're gonna sue again, notwithstanding the fact the Supreme Court has already issued its stay. And we'll, yes, we will keep on fighting that.
5: Janae could not hear that audio. The attorney general said it is surprising and disappointing that instead of working with us to make sure we have free and fair elections, you have governors like in California, you have advocacy groups that are left-wing liberal groups saying we will sue again, notwithstanding the Supreme Court has already issued its stay. Yes, we will keep fighting on that.
4: Yeah, well, one, he does not know the law. The Supreme Court did not issue a stay. The Supreme Court made clear that we can continue to seek relief from this unlawful constitutional executive order and that we just need to do it after the rule was issued. The rule was issued today. We filed our amended complaint today, and we will run this down. What he's confusing as a partisan issue is a Democratic issue. The Legal Defense Fund is nonpartisan. We care about getting people to the polls, able to express their voices through their vote, to live in this representative democracy and have faith in a Congress that isn't compromised by this type of manipulation. So Todd Blanche is wholly wrong. His Department of Justice didn't even argue the merits before the Supreme Court.
5: Facts.
4: His Department of Justice only talked about whether the timing was right for us to bring the suit. The time is now, and we met the moment, and we filed our lawsuit, and we are going to win.
1: Can I put a quick coda on this as we go to break, just directly to the Attorney General of the United States? As you noted, does not know the law, but I want to make one thing very clear. The American people do not expect President Trump and this country to be doing what it is doing right now when it comes to their voting. So, sir, you need to pack that ish up and put it someplace else.
5: Janae Nelson of the NAACP Legal Defense Fund, Dr. Jason Johnson, thank you very much for your time. After the break, folks, narrow primary wins show that Donald Trump's stranglehold, that's a word, on Republican voters seems to be waning, which makes his plans to center himself in midterm ads extremely confusing. Plus, exclusive new MS Now reporting on the sailor who jumped from the USS Lincoln. He's now facing punishment from the U.S. Navy for what his wife called an attempt to die by suicide. The details ahead on The Weeknight.

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0: Donald Trump's sway over Republican voters appears to be slipping just a little bit. Look at the razor-thin outcomes of two GOP primaries last night. In Oklahoma's Republican runoff for governor, Trump-endorsed candidate Mike Massey eked out a win by just half a point. 2,000 votes separated the two candidates out of more than 371,000 cast. Then there's Darlene Graham. Who won South Carolina's Republican Senate runoff by just 5 points. More than 47% of Republican primary voters voted for the other candidate, despite Trump campaigning for Graham. And his super PAC, the super PAC, throws hundreds of thousands of dollars around behind her campaign. Well, Trump barely got his pick over the finish line for all that cash. So, of course, Trump is now reportedly planning to center himself in midterm ad buys. Joining us now is Brittany Martinez, Republican strategist and executive director of Principles First.
1: Greetings, Brittany. Thank you for being here. So when we were talking about this earlier today, I'm like, I feel like we have been here before.
2: Oh, yeah.
1: And if we go back to 2018, it's not that far, right? Republicans were in a similar situation in 2018. Mm-hmm. Republican leadership, elected Republican leadership, were telling then President Trump, mm-hmm. hey, we're in trouble.
3: Yeah.
1: We need to focus. We need to get something to run on. And Trump did not believe them.
3: Yeah.
1: He also centered himself in that election, and that was an election where Democrats won 40 seats in the House. It was the largest gain in the House since, like, after Watergate, since 1974. You would think they would have learned from this, but the president is doing the exact same thing he did last time. Is he expecting to get different results? I don't know.
3: Does he ever learn from anything that he does? I think you're right. This is Groundhog Day, and we have found ourselves in the same position. And not only that, you know, when we look at some of the Trump endorsements from this year in the Senate, he's done very well. They have all won the primary. But we have to think of the broader picture. 10 of the Trump-endorsed Republican candidates have lost their primaries. When you add that up, that is the same as 2018, 2020, and 24 combined. The only time he's done worse was in 2022, which was also a midterm year. So you would think that he would try something a little bit different, but no, I'm not surprised that this is a strategy he wants to follow.
4: Well, and he also has a bigger problem, I would argue, than in 2018. He's got the Iran war,
3: mm-hmm.
4: a war that yeah. no one wanted, and his voters, most of all, did not want. And so when I'm looking at these Republican primaries, I'm not seeing that necessarily they aren't still with Trump. I'm seeing that they just aren't as enthusiastic about him, and they might not turn out to vote. Do you think that turnout is actually the real threat when it comes to these general elections in the fall?
3: I do, especially because we see that Trump has, again, hit his lowest approval rating, which is at 33%. We know that that approval rating has also dropped amongst Republicans, but when you're looking at the general electorate, to be at a 33% approval rating, if I'm a Republican candidate, I'm trying to stay away as far away from you as I can, if possible, especially if I'm in a purple area. So, yes, I think that there isn't a ton of enthusiasm. Not only is it the Iran war, but the cost of living, gas prices. When you add all of that, it makes sense that people aren't very excited about it.
0: You know, I think it's what Elise says, and she knows this a little bit more closely because you do the focus groups and you're talking to a lot of voters out there. And I think that point is a very important one about the enthusiasm of the base and how it turns out. But this primaries are primaries.
3: Yeah.
0: And what I've learned in my experience dealing with primaries is that they can be a tell for what's to come. And so Trump's problem and his candidates' problems are not the fact that their primaries are underperforming. Candidates are squeaking by the narrowness of the victories in these primaries we just talked about. If I'm a chairman in a county or chairman of a state, is very foreboding because it says to me that in a critical area in my state or in my county or my district where I'm going to need to have you turn out, mm-hmm. you're not inclined to do that.
3: Mm-hmm.
0: The Democrats are very much inclined to turn out, as Simone can tell you, and other guests who've been here can tell you who are looking at what's happening on the ground. So what then does a candidate do? I believe the Senate is on the verge of being gone.
3: Yeah.
0: for a lot of reasons. I called a year ago that it was going to go. I think it's right there. It's in that sweet zone. And it's largely because of this. It's largely because now you're going into the general election cycle and the voters on one side are really hyped. And that would include not just Democrats, folks. It includes Republicans like myself and independent voters, right, who are not going to vote for anybody that Trump put his imprimatur on and really can tell the party to go itself. How do you see it?
3: I agree with you in our Republican corner here. I
1: got a whole Republican half of the table. Justice for the liberals.
3: So I agree with you here about the enthusiasm, about who's going to show up, who's going to turn out. And people are frustrated. I mean, what else do you expect is going to happen? But instead of seeing the writing on the wall, what he's done is he's put a lot of money likely going to be behind his own ads to tout how well he's doing. And not only that, I see a candidate, I believe it was Kentucky 6, where he was early Trump supporter. Trump is all over the website, America First fighter, and now he has an independent, he's a Republican, but he's an independent fighter for you. And so I think that we're going to see a swing in
0: is
3: that.
0: Is that enough? Is that going to be enough at this point?
3: I think it's too late.
0: Labor Day?
3: I think it's too late, but I mean, this person running for office realized that this isn't a seat that Biden won in 24 by 20 points. Trump won that seat by 15 points in 2024. And so I think that a lot of these candidates are actually trying to be smart and seeing the writing on the wall, even if Trump hasn't been able to admit that to himself.
4: Well, I have not been very bullish on the Democrats recapturing the Senate.
1: Why not?
4: Because I think Maine is still always a tricky lift in Michigan. But
0: Mississippi, then baby.
1: Mississippi.
4: Well, hey, and I've always said, put some money into Mississippi and organize.
1: I'm glad we got some Mississippi believers at the table tonight. I just want to be on the record that we have been talking about Mississippi being viable for a while, and all of a sudden, Pete Buttigieg tells our colleague Namdi that he thinks is, and people are like, yes, listen to Pete Buttigieg. Well, that's lovely. But we said it first.
0: Yes.
4: But so Maine and Michigan now, I think that Trump is digging in and doing whatever he can to possibly make it worse in those states for Susan Collins and Mike Rogers. You look at the Canadian tariffs and the trade war with Canada.
1: Yeah.
4: The two states that are most impacted, auto trade, tourism, all of the back and forth of goods over those borders. And Trump is making an even bigger...
1: But isn't that an argument for why the Senate
4: isn't close? Exactly. So I'm saying that now...
1: Your mind.
4: I think I'm shifting.
0: Because
4: you look at tough races, but you look
1: at... You got a ratings change, everyone.
4: Ratings change.
0: New show
4: but point saying, it's just like he has not a modicum of interest in helping out these tough corners of the map for him and the electorate that is really soured and is purple. And you look at states like that, and then Texas, I mean, I can't believe it, but we really are. I don't think that this is just empty talk. You look at the polls, especially. There was a new polling today about some of those gerrymandered districts down in the Rio Grande. And you look at what's happening there. I mean, something's happening here.
1: Yeah.
3: Yeah, I agree. And, you know, I generally, and we all know this, midterm years are a referendum on the party in power. So that would lead me to believe that Democrats will do well this year. I don't know if it's going to be a blue wave. I'm a Republican after all, so I'm probably not going to say that myself. But I do think that we have had enthusiasm, people frustrated with Trump, people who want something new, even with the DSA candidates, who I wholeheartedly disagree with. I don't think it's that Americans are like DSA, DSA, DSA. I think they're like, well, it's fresh leadership.
4: Anti-incumbent.
3: Exactly. And I think that's what is the most exciting to a lot of voters this year.
0: Well, I'll take any wave away from this Trump stupid. I'll take any wave away from from what we see happening at our ballot boxes. And I'll take any wave that will take his hands off of monuments and his names off of buildings. So bring the wave, baby.
1: Well, Brittany Martinez. The voters will let us know.
0: The voters will let us know. Don't y'all let us down now. Brittany Martinez, thank you so much. Really appreciate you. Ahead, MS Now's new reporting on the Trump Organization. Nearly 20 new overseas projects are currently under development or pending, creating massive conflicts of interest for the administration. Mary McCord will join us next on The Weeknight to unpack it.

0: Tonight, MS Now has new reporting on the Trump Organization's overseas projects and the conflict of interest raising, well, frankly, I think that are being raised all throughout everything. By MS Now's account, folks, the Trump Organization has at least 19 new golf courses, hotels, resorts, towers, and other projects currently under development or pending abroad. At least a dozen of them were announced after Trump won the 2024 election. The White House has insisted that there's no overlap between the president's actions on the world stage and the business decisions of the Trump Organization. But Democrats, well, they have made it clear they are ready to investigate these conflicts should they win control of the midterms, this Congress, this midterms. Oh, my goodness. All the things. I'm thinking about the corruption. Mary McCord is here. She's our legal analyst. She's joining us now. She's also the co-host of the Main Justice Podcast. I'm thinking about just the corruption. And, you know, Mr. Chairman, I just have to say that You know very well, I think that the investigations are very important. But if Democrats do win the House this November, and we'll talk about the Senate, maybe the Senate, but right. If they win, it'll be because they want accountability, but they also want people to do something to change their lives. And investigations don't necessarily equal lower rent.
1: No. No, they don't.
0: That's why I'm like...
1: She just did a little mind thing there. Yeah. No, you're right. Investigations don't equal lower rent. But you've got to, as I've noted, Mary, with respect to all of this corruption, you've got to contextualize it, which is, I think, where Simone is really kind of landing. And that is... You just can't, in the abstract, say, we're going to go after all the bad things that we see happening, while people are going, well, yeah, I get that. But right now, can you tell me what you're going to do when you get the power?
2: Yeah.
1: Can you tell me what you're going to do to help things get a little bit better for me? Help contextualize that space where you have the power of the gavel. To bring a bright light on what this administration is doing, what the Trump boys, the little boys, have been doing with daddy, getting all their little special projects and all the little money they're making. And you
2: big know, money, big money.
1: They're yeah, making. The big money they're making, even when they got no job, they making money. Mm-hmm. So help us understand how that works into this overall effort to sort of ferret out the corruption.
2: Well, at least for the first time in this administration, Trump 2, you know, if the Democrats take over the House, there will at least be some oversight, some efforts to ask questions and get into things like this corruption, right, like this pay to play, whether it's foreign, you know, influence and, you know, opening up multiple properties in foreign states that might have business with the United States, or whether it's domestic. I mean, we've seen contracts being issued
1: DOD
2: to
1: alone.
2: Those who have, you know, contributed substantially to Trump's campaign. And so, you know, we will see that kind of oversight. But I think to your point, the question is, do Americans care? And, you know, or are they more worried, rightfully, about their rent and about the price of gas? I was just talking to somebody today who was talking about, you know, because of his work, he drives a truck. It gets 9 miles to the gallon and it's $6 a gallon. Like, these things really, really add up. And so, but I think we can't ever lose sight of there needs to be some sort of accountability, because that's what the rule of law is. And Americans have to care at least something about the rule of law, because that is why we have had this country for 250 years since our Declaration of Independence. No one before Donald Trump, at least not in modern history, has had the chutzpah, you know, to do what he does. Most would be ashamed to do it. They would worry that they would lose credibility with the American people, and the American right. people wouldn't think that government works right. for them. And this is the first time, at least in modern history, we've had somebody that doesn't care about that. And so the question is, what can Democrats, or frankly, Republicans mm-hmm. who care about the rule of law, this should not...
3: I know. And care about a strong economy, because the rule of law is necessary for the American dollar to stay dominant, and for our economy
2: to be strong,
3: and for investors to keep pumping money and not to call our debt.
2: Right.
3: But what if you had to look at all of the instances that seem a little unseemly? Mm-hmm. Is there a case that you would, with your prosecutor hat on, that you would say this is the case to pursue because this is blatantly something that is there's something that's fishy about this, and this would be a quick win.
2: Well, as a prosecutor, obviously, you're looking at it differently than you are as a member of Congress. And there have been a number, and I didn't come prepared to say which would be my favorite. I don't have favorites.
3: Well, there also are so many.
4: That's right.
2: Yeah. But I do think there are things that are pretty much from the record, they're very close connections between, some sort of contribution to Trump's campaign or his PAC or to his businesses. I mean, that's what we're really talking about here. Some big, not a contribution, but contract with Trump Organization property that then, the expectation is that's going to inure to the benefit and does end up inuring to the benefit. I mean, things like, now maybe there's not a prosecutable case here, but like the Qatar plane, these are things are really over the top. But I think that, your point is so valid. Like the whole system only works if there's some sort of adherence to law. And, the first principle of rule of law is that a system of laws by which both the governed and the government agree to abide, right? And a system for adjudication and hearing of those kind of laws and a system of transparency. So these things are important, not just to Americans, but to the world stage. But you've got to be able to tie them together to why it matters every day to people.
0: A nation of laws, not a nation of men.
2: That's right.
0: So this point about accountability, because that's what we're really talking about. Accountability for all the things that we are watching unfold. The money. I'm thinking about, this was in the Financial Times yesterday. The boss of a defense manufacturing startup backed by Donald Trump Jr.'s investment firm donated almost $450,000 to Republican causes just months after winning a $900 million contract from the U.S. government. Other executives at Trump Jr.'s firm, 1789 Capital, whose portfolio companies have won several government contracts, gave a combined $300,000 to the RNC in the same month. Now, 1789 Capital told the Financial Times any statement or suggestion, directly or indirectly, that 1789 has a conflict of interest or that it is somehow participating in or benefiting from any of the corruption is probably false and defamatory. I'm interested that in their own statement, they called it corruption.
3: Totally coincidental.
0: They called it corruption.
1: They called it corruption.
0: This statement, to me, 1789 Capital is a private company. While the government, it may be hard to hold the government accountable given who is at the Department of Justice.
2: Yes.
0: You can. I mean, a company being dragged into before Congress to testify at a hearing. I mean, we saw what happened when, frankly, the heads of some of these prestigious Ivy League universities were dragged before Congress and testified before a hearing, and they didn't give great answers. People lost their jobs. If you are a company and a corporation, I think they should be shaking in their boots right now, because if Democrats take back the House, they should be asking those companies some questions about what they have been doing with this government.
2: They absolutely should. And, those companies need to be thinking about the fact that this administration is not always going to be the administration in charge. And, if they think they can just, switch gears and pay to play in the next one, I'm hopeful, at least, that the next one's not going to do these things. And that's where Congress is important, because right now, remember, let's take us back to the beginning of this administration when Trump's Department of Justice, and I say that Trump's Department of Justice very purposefully because he treats it as though it's his own, prosecutorial playground, basically said, we're not interested in, white collar fraud and corruption cases. And remember, for the FTCA, the Foreign Corrupt Trade Practices Act, basically dismantled a lot of the, groups within DOJ that were doing those investigations, sent a signal, really, to American businesses that, we're going to look the other way on those things. And then American businesses here are thinking the same thing, and individuals. There are stories just almost like that, Simone, about people who were affiliated with organizations that made huge, or even their family, huge contributions to Trump's PAC. And guess what? They got a pardon, or they got their big fraud, their health care fraud, multi-million, in some cases, billion-dollar cases dismissed and a pardon. So it's at every level.
0: Mary McCord, thank you so much for coming to the table and breaking it down tonight. In just a moment, folks, breaking reporting from MS Now on the Navy sailor who jumped from the USS Lincoln in what his wife says was an attempt to die by suicide. His wife exclusively telling MS Now that the Navy is punishing him for that. That's next on The Weeknight.

0: Breaking tonight, exclusive new MS Now reporting on the U.S. Navy sailor who jumped from the USS Lincoln in what his wife says was an attempt to die by suicide after months at sea. His wife revealing to MS Now that the Navy is punishing her husband for the episode, which happened on August 3rd. She spoke to MS Now on the condition of anonymity to protect her privacy. According to the charging documents reviewed by MS Now, the sailor is accused of faking illness or injury to avoid duty and of absence without leave. A commanding officer will decide his punishment and his pay could be docked by half. His wife tells MS Now the Navy is, quote, insane, adding, quote, another huge stressor for anyone with mental health issues. Joining us now, MS Now Pentagon reporter Priya Shrether. She co-authored this exclusive reporting. I can't get angry enough about this. Someone is hurting badly enough that they are willing to jump into hostile waters off of a carrier. And then this is how they are treated, like their state of well-being is just a joke and they're trying to get off of their duty.
1: Yeah, absolutely. I mean, this was shocking to me as someone who has served in the military, as you know, and it's just heartbreaking. This young man is just 19 years old. I was telling you guys, he actually had a baby while he was on this deployment. He also has a 3.5-year-old son.

0: And now he's facing these disciplinary charges. It's going to be dealt with in the non-judicial punishment process, which is like a step below the court-martial process. It's a little less lengthy. It doesn't involve as many resources, and a conviction won't necessarily follow this individual into the civilian world. But I think the larger question here is, how is the military dealing with these mental health crises, especially on the backdrop of these record-breaking deployments, right? You guys remember, I spoke to so many family members of the service members on the Lincoln, and they were telling me that they're very concerned about the mental health of their loved ones. And so to see that this is the way that the Navy is dealing with this sailor, I think, is very surprising to a lot of people.
1: This is the text from the officer to his wife before the suicide attempt on July 21st. I'm going to read it for folks. I think the boat is finally getting to me, and I really don't think I can keep up my peace act anymore. You are right about it all not being okay. We were supposed to leave Fifth Fleet on July 15th, but then something had to come up, and my last hope of being home soon was gone. I'm really trying to not feel negative or hopeless, but between the Wi-Fi and not knowing when I will come home and not knowing what is happening back at home, it's really getting to me. I don't think I can do another deployment after this, and I don't know if I can finish this deployment. The men and women, the folks that serve in the military, particularly the folks and this gentleman who was on the USS Lincoln, they are willing to die for this country. Mm-hmm. The reason they couldn't get off the boat is because in the region where they would have been able to deboard,
0: right,
1: if you will, that base was damaged. That port was damaged, mm-hmm, to the point where they couldn't get off the boat to even go there. Their lives are in such peril. So we talk a lot about how we need to support our veterans. My Republican friends up and down the Wuhan and my Democratic friends are always like, no, the military is the thing that brings us together. And how in the hell are Donald Trump and Pete Hegseth getting away with treating our men and women of the military like this? This is sick. It's despicable. I want people to read Priya's story, folks. Just the first couple lines had me gasping for air.
0: Yeah, I think that, you know, you hit the nail on the head, Simone. These people are willing to put their life on the line for this country. And I think it's been really shocking to see the way the Navy has handled incidents like this and mental health crises like this. You know, this young woman told me that when her husband jumped off the ship, she didn't hear from the Navy for 5 days. She found out about it from one of his squadron mates, and then she repeatedly reached out to the Navy. So just imagine that your loved one is deployed to the other side of the world and you find out that they fell into the water. You have no way of contacting them and nobody is telling you anything about this. He was then medically evacuated to San Diego, and she just told me today that he was in a hospital for 5 days. Mm. And the first time he has ever had a therapy appointment for any of this was today, almost 2 weeks after he made it back to San Diego. So she initially felt as though the Navy was trying to brush this under the rug, that they didn't want her to know about what happened. And now she's even more shocked that, you know, they're not treating him in a medical way or trying to evaluate his mental health. Instead, they're trying to punish him for jumping off the ship.
2: So here, U.S. Navy statement says that we strive to foster environments that support mental health by removing barriers to seeking help. And here they are prosecuting, punishing the individual who needs help. MS Now's Priya Sridhar, thank you so much for being with us. Folks, if you or someone you know is in crisis, call or text 988 to reach the Suicide and Crisis Lifeline or chat live at 988lifeline.org. Please seek the help. We'll be right back.

0: Tonight, Mark Elias on the growing election denial threat to the midterms. Then, genuine polling shockwaves from a massive pickup state for Democrats.
1: Paxton in Texas, I don't even see him campaigning at all. I guess he's hoping Trump and Elon Musk save him.
0: Plus, exclusive new reporting on a Pentagon punishment for a desperate sailor on the Abraham Lincoln. And today's $17 billion settlement with Meta in the largest consumer protection trial in American history.
2: The job of our company is building the best tools that we can to keep our community safe.
3: Well, you're failing at that.
0: And All In starts right now. Good evening from New York. I'm Chris Hayes. If there is one thing that Donald Trump and the Democratic Party, Democratic candidates, can agree on, it's that the midterms, this upcoming election, should be a referendum on one question. Do you like Donald Trump? Do you think Donald Trump's doing a good job? For Democrats, the logic here is pretty obvious and straightforward. I mean, the guy is among the least popular presidents in modern history. His approval rating is hovering